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2: I have a question for you today. It's a rather personal question. Can you declare your pedigree as a Christian? Well, somebody said, well, I didn't know whether I could or not. Absolutely. You become a son of God by faith in Christ. There's no other way. I want to say to you, you can be born again by the blood of Christ and be in the family of God. And that's the only way. How can you make sure? Take God at His word. If you trust Christ, then you take God at His word. And He says that you're His son by trusting. Now are we the sons of God? Are you a son of God? You are if you've trusted Christ and you can believe God.
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8: Welcome back to Truth Always Matters. Before the break, we were going chronicling through the events on 9/11 aboard Flight 93. 9:35 a.m., terrorist pilot Girard redirects the jet's autopilot towards Washington, D.C. At approximately the same time, recordings from the cockpit capture the sound of a flight attendant pleading for her life and then falling silent. 9:35 to 9:55 a.m., passengers and crew call their loved ones. For approximately 20 minutes, passengers and crew relayed information about their hijacking and received word of the grim news on the ground. Planes had, by this point, struck both the World Trade Center towers and the Pentagon. The passengers knew that they were staring down a similar fate.
9: Yeah, they weren't going to come out of this alive. That's a hard thing to have to grasp a hold of, that whatever you're going through, that you're not going to come out alive. And that's where people had to make a real decision at that time, was calling their families, telling them, I can't, this is what's going to happen. I love you. And then surrendering their lives to the Lord Jesus Christ at that moment. Passenger Jeremy Glick told his wife Liz that passengers were voting on whether or not to storm the cockpit in an attempt to take back the plane. One said, "I have my butter knife from breakfast," he reported jokingly. Burnett told his wife that the passengers were going to wait until they were above a rural area before attempting their actions. Flight attendant Sandra Bradshaw boiled water to throw on the hijackers. That amazes me. Those in the flight who couldn't get through to their loved ones left heart-wrenching voicemails instead. Flight attendant Cece Lyles called her husband, told him she loved him, "I love you," and asked them, "Please take care of our children." And then one of the passengers says, "Are you guys ready?" Todd Beamer could be heard saying to the others while on the call with the telephone operator, "Let's roll." 9:57 a.m., the passengers, they revolted. It had begun. The cockpit voice recorder captured the sound of passengers attempting to break through the door, yelling, thumping, and crashing of dishes and glasses. In response, Jared tried to cut off the oxygen and begin pitching the plane left and right to knock the passengers off balance. Didn't work, though. Jared instructed another hijacker to block the door. Jared began pitching the plane up and down, again hoping to neutralize the passengers' assault. The hijacker discussed crashing early, still another 20 minutes away from their target. The hijackers recognized that they would soon lose control of the aircraft. "Shall we finish it off?" Jared asked one of the other hijackers in the cockpit. And they said, "Oh, not yet. When they all come, we finish it off." In the background, a passenger screamed another, "In the cockpit, if we don't, we'll die." 10:01 a.m., the hijackers decided to crash the plane. Jara again asked the other hijacker if he should crash the vehicle. This time he said, "Yes, put it in and pull it down." Put it in and pull it down. That must be the mechanism to bring it down. Jared pulled the control wheel hard to the left, causing the plane to fly upside down and then to crash into the ground at the speed of 580 miles per hour. They crashed at 10:03 a.m. 25 minutes later, the second World Tower Center collapsed.
8: Well, the attacks of 9/11 shocked the nation. Life in America changed. Our world changed. Overnight, we were at war with Islamic terrorists. Most Americans did not know what Islamic terrorism even meant. Why do they hate us? Why do they want to kill us? Why do they fly airlines into the World Trade Center? Life changed for everyone. For us, 2001 was an impactful year. On July 26, two friends and fellow law enforcement officers, Larry Estes and Deputy Bill Hunter, were killed in a shooting in a cabin in Inskip. I had too many friends in law enforcement killed in line of duty. This strengthened my resolve to retire 21 years with the Butte County District Attorney on October 31st, only a handful of weeks after 9/11. On December 12th, we traveled to Southeast Asia on our first fact-finding mission to bring attention to the genocide of veterans in the U.S. Secret War and their families in the jungles of Laos.
9: Yes, it was such a hard time, Ed, for us during that time of especially when Larry Estes and Bill Hunter were killed, and what the experience of law enforcement, what we were going through at that time. And then the 9/11, it literally shook our county. It shook the district attorney's office, the sheriff's department, the PD offices. And I remember how we were so taken back about what was happening and the changes that we were having to face just to be able to fly anywhere. Well, after 9/11, life in America, it changed. It changed dramatically for all of us. In areas such as national security, privacy, and social dynamics, 9/11 awakened Americans to our vulnerability. That's what it was unimaginable to us. We live in the most powerful country in the world. Two great oceans separate us from countries that might wish us harm. Yet a tiny terrorist organization of 19 terrorists was able to make war against us on our own soil. Few of us even, I had never heard of Al-Qaeda, Hezbollah, or were aware of terrorist cells here in America. What was once impossible and nearly unthinkable, a large-scale attack on American soil had just happened. It became a collective assumption that terrorists could very well attack us again at any time and us not even know about it. I thought, what deceptive minds they have. The aim of terrorism, what is it? Why do they hate us? That was a question I asked myself over and over again. Why did they do this? It's to carry out acts.

0: had to. The perception of an immediate threat shifted policies, focusing not only on preventing further attacks, but also on combating terrorists globally. This heightened vigilance became a defining characteristic of American life. For the sake of safety, I want you to remember this word, for the sake of safety, we gave away many of the freedoms we had enjoyed and that our children and our grandchildren, they will never, ever get to experience the joy of freedom and peace that we had.
1: Well, in response to the attacks, George W. Bush declared a wide-ranging war on terror. The Patriot Act was passed just weeks after the attacks. It expanded the government's ability to monitor citizens without prior judicial consent. This would contributed to a national debate on security versus privacy. The enactment of the U.S. Patriot Act in October of 2001 ushered in sweeping changes to intelligence and surveillance capabilities. Law enforcement agencies were granted expanded powers, allowing for increased monitoring of communications and the collection of personal data to thwart potential terrorist activity. This shift raised substantial debates about civil liberties and privacy. Well, the TSA. Before 9/11, airport security was largely nominal. Passengers could stroll through terminals without extensive screening. The establishment of the Transport Security Administration, or TSA, quickly transformed air travel. Stringent protocols, including ID checks, body scanners, and restrictions on liquids became standard, fundamentally altering the travel experience for millions. Over 50,000 TSA employees were deployed to enhance safety protocols across the nation. Before the attacks, airport security measures were minimal, often requiring nothing more than a casual check of baggage and passengers. With the emergence of new threats, these practices were no longer acceptable. These innovations that have made air travel considerably safer, although they remain a topic of debate regarding privacy and personal freedom. Well, we mentioned earlier that within weeks of 9/11, we flew to Southeast Asia. Traveling after 9/11 with suitcases of camcorders, audio equipment, satellite phones, and small solar panels, we raised a few eyebrows. Of course, that was nothing like traveling on subsequent flights in the U.S. with international BBC journalist Rui Hamid. Her name alone got us SSS printed on our boarding passes, ensuring we'd be searched. If you don't know this, that's the SSS on your boarding pass is labels you as a security risk, and so there we were.
0: That was a fun experience, by the way. We got bodily searched a few times. The attacks also fueled a wave of anti-Muslim sentiment. Okay, so there was you when you go by a mosque or you see somebody, a Muslim, people were pretty darn angry and hurt and upset that this happened from the Muslim community. And this tragedy really did underscore the challenges in promoting an understanding and tolerance within a society grappled with fear. We just had lost 3,000 of our people, deadly. And it was hard to understand this happening and the fear that we had with the Muslim community at that time. And there is a difference between a peaceful Muslim that just celebrates their religion and a radical Islamic terrorist. And that's a story for a different time, but there is a difference there. Okay, going on here, more than 3,050 children lost a parent during the September 11th terrorist attack. Many Muslims in America condemned the attack on 9/11, but guess what? Others did not condemn it, and they cheered instead. Hate on 9/11. Actual footage of some Palestinians celebrating the 9/11 terrorist attacks against the United States in 2001. This footage was shown at CNN, MSNBC, and Fox News. Still today, there are voices in Palestinian society who repeatedly embrace and praise terrorism. And it's not exclusive to Palestinian communities. There are voices of extremists throughout the Middle East and the world who praise and celebrate terrorism against Western countries. If we are ever to defeat the plague of terrorism, we must expose and speak out against not only hate, but the celebration.

0: migration of hate. And yet today, the cheering in Muslim countries of the killing of American citizens on 9/11 continues to this day.
1: Well, in light of current events, it is important to understand Iran played a significant role in facilitating the 9/11 attacks by providing support to al-Qaeda operatives, including travel assistance and training. The 9/11 Commission found strong evidence of Iran's involvement, although it has never been held accountable for these actions. It was in 1979 the Ayatollah Khomeini declared the United States was the great Satan. In 1993, al-Qaeda, Sheikh Omar Abd al-Rahman, his arch-terrorist mastermind of the World Trade Center bombing, who was also known as the Blind Sheikh, set out to murder thousands of New Yorkers. His plan was to bomb the World Trade Center, collapsing the building, believing the collapse of Tower 1 would bring down Tower 2. A second phase of his plan was this, which we didn't know about, was the simultaneous bombing of the Lincoln and Holland Tunnel, the FBI's lower Manhattan headquarters and the UN's complex and American military facilities. I want to go back to this idea. Can you remember the importance of the tunnels in the rescue thing? Those tunnels would cut off any support coming into New York. The bombing of the World Trade Center failed to do the damage the Blind Sheikh had hoped for. Well, in a 2016 article titled Remember Iran's Role in 9/11, Joseph Lieberman, the former Democratic senator from Connecticut and vice presidential candidate, who, by the way, was highly respected on both sides of the aisle, he gave the warning. Forgetful officials should not be rewarding Tehran for its deadly actions with gifts like sanctions belief. Lieberman wrote, never forget is the commitment the American people made after September 11, 2001. Yet sometimes our leaders seem to have forgotten Iran's role in the worst terror attack on American soil and Iran's continuing assistance to terror organizations and operatives around the world. In the last 15 years, this was written in 2016, aggressive U.S.-led military and intelligence operations have killed many of al-Qaeda's leaders and damaged the group's ability to plan and execute a similar attack. But a key al-Qaeda partner, Iran, has never been held responsible for its enabling role. Even through the 9/11 Commission, though the 9/11 Commission found that there was strong evidence that Iran facilitated the transit of al-Qaeda members into and out of Afghanistan before 9/11, and that some of these were future 9/11 hijackers. The State Department says Iran is the world's leading state sponsor of terrorism. What is not adequately understood, however, is the regime's willingness to work with extremists of the Sunni sect in the Arab world and elsewhere, even though it views itself as the vanguard of the world's Shiite community. Iran is aiding both Sunni and Shiite terror organizations, including Sunni Hamas, Sunni Islamic Jihad, and Shiite Hezbollah and Shiite Iraqi militias. Lieberman goes on. Iran's link to al-Qaeda goes back to Sudan in the early 1900s when Osama bin Laden lived in the nation's capital, Khartoum. The Sudanese religious scholar, Ahmed Abdul Rahman Hamababi, brought Sheikh Nomani, an emissary of Iran, to meet bin Laden and the Nascent of al-Qaeda leadership. According to an account by scholar Roman Gunara, Sheikh Romani had access to the highest echelons of power in Tehran. As a result of these consultations, the Washington Institute's Matthew Levitt and Michael Jacobson concluded Iran and al-Qaeda reached an informal agreement to cooperate with Iran, providing critical explosives, intelligence, and security training to bin Laden's organization. Because the Islamic Revolutionary Guard Corps, let me just backtrack, something we're all becoming very familiar with now, the IRGC, already supported Hezbollah operationally and financially. A vehicle was in place through which they could support and influence al-Qaeda. Operating through Hezbollah gave Iran immense freedom to funnel money and weaponry and train al-Qaeda operatives in deadly tactics that would be employed around the world, including against the U.S. The coordinated 1998 truck bombings targeting the U.S. embassies in Kenya and Tanzania were a direct result of the Iranian terror training, according to a finding by Judge John D. Bates of the U.S. District Court of the District of Columbia and the 2011 case of James Owen versus Republic of Sudan. After 9/11, Iran became a more important haven for al-Qaeda fighters, who fled from Afghanistan as the Taliban collapsed. Iran claimed that these terrorists were under house arrest. In reality, Iran regularly granted the terrorists freedom to move within Iran and across into Iraq and Afghanistan to carry out attack. From their safe base in Iran, al-Qaeda members planned terrorist operations, including the 2003 attack in Riyadh, Saudi Arabia, that killed 26 people, including 8 Americans, and the 2008 attack on the American embassy in Yemen, which claimed 16 lives, including 6 terrorists.
0: It's so sad to see and continue to see the connection with Iran, with terrorist groups throughout the world. And it's sad to see that they were actually part of the 1993 terror attack on the World Center, the first one, and then part of the attack on the World Trade Centers in 2001. Well, Joe Lieberman, he concludes, it took the U.S. government 10 years to publicly acknowledge Iran's aid to al-Qaeda. In 2011, the Treasury Department officially accused Iran, as a Wall Street Journal report put it, of forging an alliance with al-Qaeda in a pact that allows the terrorist group to use Iranian soil as a transit point for moving money, arms, and fighters to its base in Pakistan and Afghanistan. As recently as July 20th, 2016, the United States backlisted 3 members of al-Qaeda who were living in Iran, saying these al-Qaeda facilitators in Iran had helped the jihadist group on the battlefield with finances, logistics, and in liaisoning with Iranian authorities. Newly declassified letters captured in the May 2011 raid that killed bin Laden revealed how crucial Iran has been to al-Qaeda. In a 2007 letter, bin Laden directed al-Qaeda not to target Iran because Iran is our main artery for funds, personnel, and communications. Yet even as the United States has decried Iran's support for terrorism, Washington policymakers have pursued closer relationships with Iran. In the years following reports, court rulings, and U.S. government findings exposing the Iran-Al-Qaeda alliances, the United States led the countries known as the P5+1 in making a deal with Iran that at best postpones Iran's nuclear ambitions. Guess what? If they would have had a nuclear bomb on 2001, oh my God, help us. In making a deal with Iran that at least postponed Iran's nuclear ambitions while giving them billions of dollars now and a legal path to nuclear weapons in the future, we negotiated with our enemy, the Iranian regime, notwithstanding this declaration and demonstrated desire to destroy our country, Joe Lieberman says. On the 15th anniversary of 9/11, the United States should not be rewarding Iran, he says, for its deadly actions with gifts of sanctions, relief, and the easing of arms embargoes and ballistic missiles restrictions. It is time to hold the regime accountable for its reckless aggressions and support of terrorism. This is the Iran that the president right now is in war with. Joe Lieberman, he was a former U.S. senator from Connecticut and was the chairman of the United States Against Nuclear Iran.
1: Well, our conflict with radical Islam is not something that's new. For some fundamentalist Muslims, this injection into American society, particularly America's political structure, is the fulfillment of Islamic eschatology and conquering the world for Allah. It came as a divine mandate to bring theocratic rule over the people of the world. For many of us, we look at this as a recent intrusion into American society. America's first foreign war was fought in an effort to curb Islamic expansion. the Barbary trade, which was a toxic combination of piracy, ransom, and indeed slavery, haunted much of the world, and its force could be felt as far away as Ireland. It was a general policy among the European capitals to pay a tribute to the Ottoman powers, typically either in exchange for redeemed captives or a greater immunity for future plunder and kidnapping. This was an arrangement that the young nation of the United States couldn't agree to. The U.S. had no naval fleet at the time, and this could neither protect the ships nor launch a retaliation against the Islamic regime. President Thomas Jefferson, remember how far this goes back?
0: 1784.
1: This current status quo of the Barbary states he looked at it with great contempt. In 1784, three American ships, the Betsy, Dauphin, and Maria, fell victim to Ottoman piracy. Now we were under attack by this Islamic expansion. At the urgency of the Secretary of State, John Jay, Jefferson agreed to meet with an envoy of Tripoli, Ambassador Abdraham, in London to negotiate what amounted to a substantial bribe to appease the Ottomans. When asked by Jefferson, by what right did the Ottomans have to demand ransom? Quote, "The ambassador answered us that it was founded on the laws of their prophet, that it was written in their Quran, that all nations who should not have acknowledged their authority were sinners, that it was their right and their duty to make war upon them wherever they could be found and to make slaves of all they could take as prisoners, and that every Muslim or Muslim who should be slain in battle was sure to go to paradise," end of quote. There are some Muslims that believe that they are on a holy mission commanded by Allah to proselytize the world for Islam. Jefferson ordered a naval expedition to the Mediterranean. In 1805, Army officer William Eaton led the charge of 8 Marines and 500 mercenaries and captured the city of Dima in Tripoli. This was the first time that Marines were landed on foreign soil, and this is why the first time line of Marine anthem reads, "From the hills of Montezuma to the shores of Tripoli."
0: Yeah.
1: America's first foreign war.
0: Our first foreign war, and right now we're in the foreign war with Iran, and we have an expansion of Islamic faith, Muslims here in the United States. And I ask the question, why do they hate? Why do they hate? Why do they have the goal to either convert Christians to Muslim, Islamic faith, or to kill them? Why is it their mission to hate Israel? Why do they hate Jews? Why do they hate what they declare as the Buddhist or the Hindus as infidels? We are infidels to them, and only they could possibly be right. And because they put themselves in that position from babyhood up, they are indoctrinated into hate, to hate any that is not a Muslim, any that is not Islamic, has the Islamic radical beliefs of them taking over the world and bringing in the 12th Iman. They are a religion of hate. Christianity is a religion of love. If I could leave you with anything today, it would be that God is the God of love. He loves us. He loves us so much that he sent his only begotten Son, the Lord Jesus Christ, to die for our sins, that we could be reconciled to him, not where we would be tortured and killed. And that's the Islamic faith. We could go someday into the Islamic faith of what they believe. It's truly fascinating what they believe. But their God is not the God of the Bible. Their God is not the God of love. Their God does not love us so dearly that he gave his only begotten Son, that we, by just believing in him, we would have eternal life. That is not their God. Their God is a God of works. Their God is a God that you have to do what they say you're to do and believe what they believe, or they are going to kill you, or they have the power to bring to an end your life. And only those they believe that become Muslims can they accept. All other religions are gone, and They believe that they will kill you and that they win favor in heaven by doing this unless you become a Muslim. So today I leave you with this, that God loves you. He loves you unconditionally. He loves you so much that he sent his son to die for your sins, that just you, by believing in him, could go to eternal life with Jesus Christ.
2: 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Here's Brad Davis.
3: King Charles's religious role is now described in the Sovereign Grant Annual Report as protecting the, quote, space for faith within the multi-faith nation, replacing previous language identifying him as a defender of the faith. Yet the king's coronation oath pledged to maintain...
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1: Hi. I'm Ed Zendry. 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
3: Well, welcome to another edition of Dr. James Dobson's Family Talk. I'm Roger Marsh, and today is a very somber and sobering day here in the United States of America. It was 25 years ago on this very day, September 11th, 2001, that radical Islamists attacked the United States in four different locations and 3,000 souls were lost.
13: 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Our host is Gary Bauer, Senior Vice President of Public Policy here at the Dr. James Dobson Family Institute, and his guest, the Honorable Michelle Bachmann, former Congresswoman from the great state of Minnesota, who now currently serves as a member of the Board of Directors here at the JDFI. On yesterday's program, Gary and Michelle reflected on the anniversary of 9/11 and the evil our nation confronted that day. Today, they're going to dig into the story of United Flight 93, the ordinary Americans who took a vote, then ran down the aisle, and fought back against their attackers. Michelle Bachmann sees a lesson in that for all of us, and she and Gary Bauer will use it to sound the alarm about this year's elections. They'll also be talking about the threats facing our republic, why Christians can't afford to stay home on Election Day, and that ancient sin of anti-Semitism that God's people must reject. So now let's join Gary Bauer and Michelle Bachmann right here for the special 9/11 edition of Dr. James Dobson's Family Talk.
6: Well, folks, welcome back to Family Talk. Michelle, let's not waste any time. Let's get right back into it.
14: Great, Gary. Thanks again for having me.
6: I just thought it was interesting and maybe even a God thing that on the day that Osama bin Laden meant to lay our democracy, our republic low, the American people on that plane voted and then they fought. And of course, we don't have to die today to go to the voting booth. And it's just a reminder of how important the voting is that Christians must do.
14: Well, it is. That was United Flight 93. There were about 40 passengers on that flight and with crew about 45. But it was completely unexpected, of course, when it happened. No one knew anything like that was going to happen. I think it was Tom Burnett Jr. He was from San Francisco. And the thought was that he was perhaps the one that had kind of pulled everyone together. I was doing some research and materials just on that particular flight because it's extraordinary. We know so much about what happened, because that was in the day and age when air phones were invented, where you had little phones in the headrest of the seat ahead of you, and you could pull that phone out and use a credit card and swipe it, and you could make phone calls from the air. Again, this is pre-cell phones, so this was a really big new thing, and thank God those phones were in those seats, and so people were all calling their loved ones, so we have a lot of information about what people were thinking. And you're right, there was a division of opinion. But as the Islamists, the jihadists were in the front of the plane, by this point, people figured out this was a suicide mission. This was not about negotiating with terrorists and then they could land the plane. They knew that their fate was death. And once they realized it, because the jihadists that were flying the plane, they really didn't know how to fly it very well. The plane would drop 700 feet, or it would go back up, or it would go side to side and shake. And the people were shaken to their senses, if you will. And they realized all we have is our ability to unite, run down the center aisle, try to take down these four terrorists, take over the plane. And there was a pilot among the passengers. There was a pilot who could land the plane. So they figured they're going to give it their all. They're going to do it all. There was a division of opinion. They didn't want to do it. But when they realized, there was just a moment when they realized, this is it. This is our only chance. And so all of their courage rose up within them. And they unified and ran down that aisle. And they actually ended up taking some of these jihadists out. And they believed they got into the cockpit. What the problem was really a math problem. The plane by that time was so low, there was no way for them to take it over. But the victory, as you had stated, Gary, this was the first time that Americans pushed back against the jihadists, against their plans for victory, and it was in real time. And I think that is the lesson to all of us. There is a real-time plan right now by communists and Islamic jihadists together. It's called the Red Green Alliance. There is an active, real plan now to rush forward in a quantum leap, if you will, in these elections in the midterms. And they're serious because they're serious about their goal of toppling the U.S. Constitution and replacing it with socialism. We don't think it could happen. But look at the most recent CBS poll. 58% of the people who responded to CBS of Democrats believe in socialism. 60% of youth in this country believe in socialism. So they've already been winning this war through TikTok and social media and also through materials they're taught in the classroom. They're very far down the road. So that's why if we sit on our hands and don't vote, that's our weapon. That's our weapon that God has given to us, our tool to hold on to a godly country. And no, we see a lot of ungodliness in America, but America has been a force for good for 250 years to the whole world. Ask anyone in the world, what country has helped you? The United States of America. And so this is the moment. So just like the passengers on Flight 93, we too have to unite. We have to use what we have. What they had was a beverage cart and pitchers of hot water. We've got a ballot box. And so we've got to just, and I will tell you, again, I've been researching this. The mosques across the United States, they are mobilizing every Muslim in their congregations to vote. And we have pastors who say, well, I'm not going to do that. It's political. We're not asking any pastor to be political. Be biblical. Be biblical and teach your congregations, open up your congregations for voting. The mosques are the voting place. So Muslims never even have to leave their mosque in order to vote. They register there. They vote there. Every church should be registering and allowing voting at their church, because otherwise, what is your reply going to be if our culture is lost, if our nation is lost? Let me tell you, Christianity won't be allowed to be the dominant religion in America if Islam comes in. Islam will dominate and Islam will take over.
15: There's no question about it, Michelle. And you may have seen this. I came across my desk the other day, just as one example, a Chicago Muslim imam at his mosque in a Friday sermon told the people in his congregation, I'm using words that Christians would understand. This is what he said. We need Muslims to be in every aspect of life. We want Muslims in the police, as federal agents, in Congress, in the Pentagon, and in the White House. If we can produce leaders who hold on to our Islamic values, we will change America and change the world. Now, what jumped out of me, Michelle, is I'm not surprised that this guy said this, because there's no concept in Islam of separation of mosque and state.
14: Yes.
15: Islam is a very political philosophy. But what struck me about this is I didn't see any civil liberty groups saying, wait a minute, that's totally inappropriate. There was silence from the left, right? If a pastor said this, you Christians need to run for office. We need to get into the Pentagon, into the White House, because we must win America for Jesus. They call us Christian nationalists. But this alliance between the radical left and radical Islam, they're working together, even though they've got major differences, but they've got one big thing they share. They hate Judeo-Christian civilization.
14: They do, and they hate America. They are very much anti-America. And what a bizarre platform to run on, Gary. I mean, you've been in politics for years and years and years. Can you imagine running on a political platform of destroy America, burn it all down? That's their platform. And it's a mob mentality. And they're getting a mob to come around them. It's so bizarre and so far out. That's in our advantage right now. That's why it's important that you and I are talking about what these people actually stand for, what they want. We can't imagine people want this, because we have a living laboratory of the last 100 years of the complete and utter misery and failure of communism and socialism side by side with a free market capitalistic economy like the United States of America and freedom. And so right now, which country does everybody want to go to? It's America. They're not all wanting to run to the Soviet Union or to communist China. They want to come here. And
15: yet, it's the old Gates test, right, that Reagan used to talk about. If you open the gates, do people run in or they run out?
14: Exactly.
15: Well, people are running in here even when the gates are closed. So.
14: Exactly. But the formula of what they're selling is socialism, communism, matched up with Islamic Sharia law. And so quite literally on the streets of Michigan, you talked about the streets of Chicago, on the streets of Michigan, there's imams and followers of the mosque who stand on the street now and say, death to America, death to America. And what they mean by that is death to our American way of government, our American freedoms, and death to anything that isn't what they believe, their Islamic beliefs. So there's distinctions within Islam. There's different Arabs that hate other Arabs. There are different Muslims that hate other Muslims. But they hate the infidel. They hate the Jew. They hate the Christian. And so our freedoms, if we go into the minority, will not be protected. They'll be run over. All you have to do is look at the history of Islam from when Muhammad came. This is no religion of peace. We're told the lie that this is a religion of peace. Are there peaceful Muslims? Yes, there are. But the history of Islam is one of conquering and taking over. And they do it by first invading a country. They take over also by having a massive number of children. We have a lot of Somali families here in Minnesota with 15 children. We're pro-family. We think that's a wonderful thing. But that's considered a form of jihad for them to immigrate and then populate and then they take over. They seize power. And that's what this election is about, seizing power. They say it themselves. It's not me. They say it themselves that they're seizing power. And they're organizing their mosques to do that. And so I think both you and I, Gary, are appealing to every pastor that would be listening to this or people who are part of a congregation or a Bible study. Organize yourselves, go down through your phone tree and your contacts and make sure everyone you know is registered to vote and then get them to the polls. Make sure they actually vote. You can't believe how many of these races are decided by a couple hundred votes, maybe a couple thousand votes. The Syed that just won in Michigan for the Democrat Party, all the polls said, oh, he's running away with it. He's going to win it by 15 points, maybe 20 points. He barely won by 1% of a point. There's now the lieutenant governor in the state of Virginia. She's Muslim. And she won by just a few votes because nobody paid attention. Nobody cared. So are we going to let the sacrifices of 250 years in this country go to waste because we're too apathetic to get out of bed and go vote or at least figure out who is a decent pro-family candidate, pro-America candidate? That's how far. This is not your granddaddy's Democrat Party. I think that's the other thing we need to realize. Establishment Democrats, old-time Democrats, they were pro-America. They were pro-Israel. I could give you Scoop Jackson, Hubert Humphrey. I'll even go so far as to say Nancy Pelosi.
15: You've gone too far, Michelle. I got to draw a line there.
14: When I served with Nancy Pelosi, she was pro-Israel. But now Nancy Pelosi flipped. And there was a vote just recently, just a couple of months ago, to defund Israel. American support for Israel. Nancy Pelosi voted for that. So she completely flipped. That's the new Democrat Party, anti-Israel. They're anti-Israel and they're anti-America. What a weird platform to run on. And we're not motivated to vote.
15: It shouldn't be that hard for a Christian to sort this out. I mean, these are not the intricacies of what is the exactly best marginal tax rate. This is on sort of basic stuff. I noticed that Speaker Johnson, the wonderful Christian man that is Speaker of the House, and President Trump, too, has both used this same formulation where they've said, look, these people are crazy, referring to these folks on the left, both radical Islamists and also socialists and Marxists. Michelle, I grew up in a Democrat town. My family were all Democrats. Everybody in the neighborhood was a Democrat, but they all loved America. I mean, these were people that, you know, the Democrats then were JFK and Harry Truman and FDR, you know.
14: Proud of their military service. My yes. parents were Democrats too, Gary. I know it's hard to believe. My parents were Democrats too. In Minnesota, if you were born here, they stamp it on your birth certificate that you're a Democrat. But the Democrat Party completely changed. And that is the whole point. People have to look through the smoke and mirrors. And now they're going to try and moderate their message and make themselves sound normal. But let me tell you, there will be nothing normal. So the America that we live in today, we won't recognize it anymore because their whole goal is to burn it all down. And there's no freedom where socialism is. So that's what's being offered on a silver platter to the American people. No freedom from socialism, no freedom from Islam. But the other option is there, and that is we can vote to continue what our founders gave us. They bled and died, many of them, and gave their lives so that we could have and enjoy what we have, freedom, freedom to worship, freedom to rear a family, freedom to start a business. And we are not kidding. Gary and I are trying to have a five-alarm fire here because Gary's right. There is not energy on the side of the Christians and conservatives. And I think it's because, Gary, they have no idea what we're about to lose. And that's what we have to wake up and figure out. We're about to lose the most precious thing we have, our freedom.
15: I think you're absolutely right, Michelle. We take so much for granted. You know, a fish isn't really aware of water. It's in a water all the time. It's only when it's out of the water that it realizes it's lost what gives it life. And we got a tremendous gift from God when we were allowed to be born in America or come to America legally. We could have been born in so many other places in the world and lived entirely different lives with less freedom to worship God, less freedom to teach our own children. But God, for whatever reason, allowed us to be born here. Yes. Now, when somebody gives you a wonderful gift, do you let anyone abuse that gift? Or do you treat the gift badly and don't keep it clean or handle it roughly and take a risk of breaking it? No, you'd be an ingrate if you did those things. Well, we can't be ingrates about America. But, Michelle, I know this is something that really moves your heart as it does mine. You refer to young people buying into socialism, and I think we both agree part of that's because they've been educated in universities where they've been indoctrinated in that. But they've also been indoctrinated into something else, which is anti-Semitism.
14: Yes.
15: And we see it really pronounced on the left, but it's showing up on the right too in a way that just breaks my heart. Can you address why must Christians reject the mortal sin, the ongoing ancient sin of hating Jews because they're Jews?
14: Well, because this is God's idea. Again, God chose the Jews for his people. They are the light bearers because through the Jewish people came a Jewish Messiah, Jesus, who would come to give his life and to redeem all of mankind and to make a way for us to return to God so that we can be with him forever in heaven. We owe the Jews everything. God gave to them, he entrusted to them the law and the prophets. They've been the light bearers and the standard bearers for the world. Have they always been right? No, they haven't always been right. Have they sinned? Yes, they've sinned, but so have we. We've sinned too. That doesn't mean God didn't reject them. We should not reject them. The Bible is very clear that those who bless Israel, the Jews, the chosen descendants, the covenant people of Abraham, those who bless them are blessed. Those who curse them are cursed. And again, the very covenant, the centerpiece of the Bible is God's covenant. And that's that he chose a certain people to live in a certain land. And the book of Genesis tells us why. Why did God do this? To be a blessing to all families on earth. So when we reject God's plan and God's way, then we're holding up a fist of rebellion against God. This is God's choice. So are we going to agree with God and God's plan, or are we going to assert that we're going to have our own way? There's blessing and there's cursing. And as for me and my house, we want blessing. So this is an extremely important thing. We've saw that our opinion, I'm at Regent University, and our opinion is that we haven't seen the the floor fallout yet on this Jew hatred, this irrational hatred of the Jewish people. And so to that end, we started an Israel Institute to get specifically to young people, to talk to them about this lie that that's being perpetrated on them. This isn't just an organic thing. The country of Qatar is the largest funder of terrorism in the world. It's a tiny little Arab country, but they're very rich. They're the richest per capita people in the world. And Qatar puts their money where their mouth is. They've invested about $400 billion at least in the United States. A lot of that in marketing and lies to young people about the Jews. And so we're having to fight that. But this is a David and Goliath battle, but I like those odds. David only needed one smooth stone. And so what we have is the eternal truth of God's word. And so that's the weapons of our warfare that we have. We have God's word. We have the faith of God Almighty behind us. And so we stand on the power of his word, his holiness, his name, his blood. And so we speak to this next generation from truth. They're hearing lies. But I believe that God puts a cord of recognition in every person's house, heart. When people hear the truth of God's word, they respond accordingly. I believe the young people of this generation in America will do the same, just as we did, just as generations before did. When you hear the truth of God's word, that's what sets us free. And that's my prayer, Gary, for this young generation, that they too will be set free and be brought out from being captives to the lies of this generation and be set free by the truth of God's word.
15: Well, that's beautifully said, Michelle. Our good friend who's with the Lord, Dr. James Dobson, was a great admirer of yours, and he would have been cheering us during these 2 days of conversation. Jim felt very strongly about all the things we've discussed, the need for Christian citizenship, the need as Christians to reject anti-Semitism, that we must never give in to the siren song of Marxism and socialism. He was deeply worried about the spread of radical Islam.
14: Yes.
15: So I know that Jim is applauding today. And when we see him again, I trust that we both will. We'll reflect on how over the years important it was to have fought the good fight. He was a great admirer of yours, as I am. And I want to thank you on behalf of all the supporters of JDFI for all you've done over the years for faith, family, and freedom. And also the sound the alarm is sort of a modern day Paul Revere of the danger of both radical Islam and of Marxism. You're a real national treasure.
14: Gary, thank you for your kind words. And all I can say is may God truly bless all of our listeners, and may God truly bless the United States of America, that we would fulfill our destiny.
15: Fantastic. Well, folks, that's it. Glad you listened over these last 2 days. But the most important thing now is to get your pastor to wake up, to get your church to wake up, and vote, vote, vote to save this great nation, one nation under God.
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3: Remember the words of the Lord Jesus when he said, "It is more blessed to give than it is to receive."
4: The Bible says, "In humility, value others above yourselves." But Pastor Greg Laurie says our culture is out of step with that principle.
3: We live in a time where everyone has so much expectation. They expect everything to revolve around them, everyone to cater to them. And the Bible teaches the opposite. Hey, if you want to be a happy person, think of others before yourself. This-

0: Wouldn't it be a remarkable world if everyone tried to outgive one another? If we saw someone in need, we automatically took care of it. We were always looking for ways to help. But we don't live in a culture of givers. It seems like we live in a culture of takers. Well, today on A New Beginning, Pastor Greg Laurie helps us see how a spirit of generosity is part of the prescription for living a more meaningful life. We're considering the Apostle Paul's counsel about living in a way that honors God.
1: We're looking at Paul's words to the elders or leaders of Ephesus. This is the last time he would ever speak to them. So he's giving to them his final message and sum up what really matters in life. And he also compares the Christian to five different categories of people or pursuits and what we need to be thinking about as followers of Jesus. So let's pick it up, Acts 20, verse 17. When we landed at Miletus, he sent a message to the elders of the church of Ephesus, asking them to come and meet him. When they arrived, he declared, "You know, from the day I set foot in this province of Asia until now, I have done the Lord's work humbly and with many tears. I've endured the trials that came to me from the plots of the Jews. I never shrank back from telling you what you needed to hear, either publicly or in your homes. I have had one message for Jews and Greeks alike, the necessity of repenting from sin and turning to God and having faith in our Lord Jesus Christ. Now I am bound by the Spirit to go to Jerusalem. I don't know what awaits me except that the Holy Spirit tells me in city after city that jail and suffering lay ahead. None of these things move me, nor do I count my life dear to myself, so that I may finish my race with joy and the ministry which I received from the Lord Jesus to testify to the gospel of the grace of God." Wow. Five categories Paul identifies that we are in, things that we're doing. First of all, Paul compares himself to a runner in a race. So I want to finish this race, he says, with joy. Not just finish the race, finish this with joy. So I've been running this race for over 50 years now. And I'm going to tell you a little secret. It is a joyful thing to serve God. I love it. Don't lose your joy. Number two, Paul compares himself to a steward. A steward. In verse 24, he says, "This ministry I've received from the Lord." So a steward owns little or nothing. They just serve their master. And it's very important to be reminded of the fact that everything you have has been given to you from God, right? Everything. The ability to breathe, that's a gift from God. The beat of your heart, that too is a gift from God. Your family is a gift from God. All of your resources, the roof you live under, the clothes you wear, those are all a gift from God. 1 Corinthians 6:20 says, "You're not your own. You are bought with a price. So glorify God in your body and in your spirit, which belong to God." So it's all come to me from the Lord. I'm just a steward. Everything I have is on loan from God. So I want to use it for his glory. Number three, Paul compares himself to a witness. So he's a steward. Now he's a witness. Verse 24, testifying of the grace of God. Testifying. So I'm a witness. So let's think about, maybe you see a fender bender and the police come and you're an eyewitness. So they interview you. What did you see? It's not my job to exaggerate or make stuff up or make it more interesting. And my job is actually just to tell the officer what I saw. And then if I'm called to give testimony in a court of law, it's very important that I tell the truth, because a person's future could be affected by what I say. So in the same way as a witness, an eyewitness, I'm testifying of what I have seen and what I know. It's interesting because it's implied in the original language to solemnly give witness. This is a serious thing. I am to declare God's truth to people even if it's not comfortable. And sometimes there are things we don't necessarily want to say, but we need to say because they're in the Bible, right? So we have to tell people the truth because we want them to get close to God, not be separated from him by some kind of sin. So we give testimony. John said, that which we have seen and heard, we declare to you that you may have fellowship with God. So we've seen and heard these things. But then Paul compares himself to a herald, verse 25, you know, I've gone among you preaching the kingdom of God and you'll see my face no more. So a witness talks about what has happened to him. In contrast, the herald tells others what the king has told him to tell. So I'm an eyewitness, but I'm also to herald it, to broadcast it, to proclaim it to others, not just be a good example, you want to do that, but to tell others how they too can become a follower of Jesus. Now, Paul says in verse 27, I've not shunned to declare to you the whole counsel of God. The job of a pastor is to teach the word of God. It's to feed the flock of God for the equipping of the saints for the work of the ministry. So my job is to teach the Bible, and that's why we do that here, and we've done that for so many years. Finally, point number 5, Paul compares himself to a watchman. Verse 26, I testify to you this day, I'm innocent of the blood of all men. What does it mean to be innocent of the blood of all men? Well, over in the book of Ezekiel, chapter 3, the Lord speaks to the prophet, and he says, I've appointed you as a watchman for Israel, same word, watchman, and when you receive a message from me, pass it on to the people immediately. If I warn the wicked, saying you're under the penalty of death, but if you fail to deliver this warning, they will die in their sins, and I will hold you responsible, demanding your blood for theirs. So when Paul says, I am innocent of the blood of all men, it simply means I've delivered the message as I've been told to. I've done the job God has given me to do. Now Paul gives us the motivation for doing all these things in verse 35 of Acts 20. Remember the words of the Lord Jesus when he said, it is more blessed to give than it is to receive. Oh, that's so true. You know, when you learn to be a generous person with everything that God gives you, God will bless you for it. This word blessed could also be translated happy.

0: of others before yourself. We have three basic things we can all give to God. They are talent, treasure, and time. First, you give your talent to the Lord. Everybody has talent, some kind of talent. And everybody has treasure, some measure of treasure. Those are your finances. And then your time. Every day you have time that you can invest serving the Lord or not. So we want to give those things over to Him.
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1: 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Again, 866-871-1144. Well, glad you're joining us today for Pastor Greg's message in the book of Acts called How to Live a Meaningful Life.
0: So let's recap and close. We're runners in a race. As verse 24 told us, Paul wanted to finish his race with joy in the ministry he received. We run to win. Number two, we're stewards or servants. Our sole responsibility is to please and serve our master. Thirdly, we're witnesses, as in a court of law. We are to solemnly give witness, realizing the profound implications of our testimony. Fourthly, we're heralds. The herald, in contrast to a witness, tells the message the king has told him to declare. And finally, we're watchmen. We are to declare the truth of God to others. If you do these things, you will live a meaningful life. And the title of this message was How to Live a Meaningful Life. This was Paul's last message to these people. What if you were going to be giving your last message? What would you talk about? What would you focus on? I remember I asked Chuck Smith this question once. Chuck, if you were going to give one last message, what text would you speak on? He said, John 3:16. We all know that one, right? For God so loved the world, he gave his only begotten son. Whosoever believes in him should not perish, but have everlasting life. So one day you're going to give your final message. And I don't mean a sermon, but you'll say your final words. You'll declare to your family and loved ones that which mattered to you. One day you're going to have your final meal. One day you're going to have your final moment on planet Earth. What would your final message be? Billy Graham wrote a book called Nearing Home toward the end of his life. He was 94 when he wrote it. He went to heaven at the age of 99. We all thought he might make it to 100. He came just short of it. But in this interview for his book that he had written called Nearing Home, Billy said, quote, God doesn't want us to waste our latter years or spend them in superficial, meaningless pursuits. Instead, he wants us to use them in whatever ways we can to influence those that will come after us, end quote. Those are great words. Finish with joy. That's the idea. So we always want to run with joy because we don't know when it's going to be our last race or our last moment. So you run this race with joy. You run it to win it. I love the story of Caleb in the Old Testament. He was this old guy who initially went into the promised land with Joshua as spies. And so they kind of looked, checked out what was happening in this land of Canaan and what their challenges would be. And they went back and gave a report to Moses. And there were 12 that went in total. Joshua and Caleb were two, and then the other 10. The 10 that went in, they were filled with unbelief. All these people are gigantic. We were like grasshoppers in their sight. If we go in, we'll all die. And Joshua and Caleb said, no, the Lord will give us the strength. Let's go for it. Moses was swayed by the 10. They didn't quite make it in as soon as they should have. It took them 40 years, which should have taken them no more than 40 days, meaning they were going around in circles. Well, now they're coming back into the promised land, and Caleb is in his 80s. And he says to Joshua, who is now in charge, I am as strong this day as the day the Lord called me. Now give me this mountain. And he raised up

his bony old man arm, maybe shook it a little bit. And everyone looked at him and said, yeah, he probably is. He is still a tough guy, still a strong man, but he had faith in God to the very end. You can do that. We can all do that. But again, as I said earlier, you decide the evening of your life by the morning of it, the end by the beginning. So don't say, oh, you know, when I'm really old, like 50, I will really commit myself to Christ. But up until that point, I'm going to just live the way I want to live. Bad decision. Because number one, you don't have a guarantee you'll make it to 50 or 40 or 30. But then again, you can establish bad habit patterns that you will not break free from. So do it now. Serve the Lord in your youth. As Solomon said, remember the Creator in the days of your youth. I made my commitment to Christ at the age of 17. And I'm so glad I did. And there's not one thing that I feel I have missed as a result of doing that, but so many things I have gained because I followed Christ. So that's for you younger folks. Now, you older folks, first of all, wake up, because you may have dozed off. And let me say this to you. Now your objective is to finish this race with joy. Maybe you've slowed down a little bit. Maybe you've lost that joy. Maybe you've been sidetracked. Maybe you've just gotten tired and you're just talking about retirement all the time. And I just want to kick back and just retire. I just ordered my lazy boy. Well, it's time to get off your big, fat, lazy boy. And, wait, what did you think I was going to say? And serve the Lord, because you've been called by God. Moses didn't really get started till he was like 80. He's a late bloomer for sure. Whatever your age is, young, old, somewhere in between, let's get back in this race. We're heralds, we're witnesses, we're runners. We want to run it with joy and finish it well. Listen, the greatest legacy you can pass on to your children and grandchildren is not your money. In fact, I've seen situations, as you have, where people who maybe are wealthy have passed those things on, and we've seen multiple generations of children, trust fund babies, we might call them, have their lives ruined. The greatest thing you can pass on to your children and grandchildren is not your money or other material things. The greatest legacy you can pass on to them is the legacy of your character and your faith. That's the thing we pass on. Because one day our most precious things will fit in a hospital drawer. And the only wealth that will endure is that which has been invested in others for the sake of Jesus Christ and his gospel. So if you were going to give your last message, what would it be? You need to be prepared. You never know when that moment will come. Just be prepared. And I don't say this to freak you out or depress you, because Paul said, hey, to live is Christ and to die is gain. Okay? So I'm living for Christ in each and every day. If this is my last day, okay, great. I'll be in heaven. But until that day, I want to make every day count. Because heaven is a prepared place for prepared people. And the Bible says, prepare to meet your God. Are you prepared? In closing, let me ask you this question. Do you know with certainty that you will go to heaven when you die? If you don't know that, you can know it right now. Let me come back to that verse that Pastor Chuck said he would base his last sermon on, John 3:16. For God so loved the world, he gave his only begotten Son, that whosoever believes in him should not perish, but have everlasting life. That's the good news in a nutshell. God loved you. He sent his Son to die for you. If you will believe in him, you will not perish and be separated from God. You'll have everlasting life. It's a gift that God offers. And if any of you listening here, watching, or wherever you are, if you are not sure that Christ is living in your life, you can ask him to come and forgive you of your sin right here, right now. Let's pray. Father, I pray for any person who does not yet know you. Help them to see their need for you and help them to come to you, we ask. Amen.

0: 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You've got a list of the chapters in front of you.
1: Yes.
0: Which chapter do you think long-time Christians need the most, even if they never admit it?
1: I would say probably sharing the good news, and that's a section on sharing the gospel. You know, what I found, Dave, is young believers are the most excited about sharing their faith. And the problem is, as we grow in the Lord, as we've known the Lord for many years, we do that less and less. And actually, not only is it good for the people that you're sharing the gospel with, but it's good for you. You see, it is life-giving to share the gospel. And it's something that every believer needs to be engaged in. So in this section of sharing the gospel, we talk about how to bring in the catch, how to bait the hook, how to communicate effectively, and a whole lot more, just like how to do it and how to do it effectively. So, I mean, but, you know, honestly, I have a chapter on read the Bible, and there's so many believers that don't do that on a regular basis. The same can be said of being involved in your church. So many believers are not involved in their church as they ought to be. So there's something here for everyone. And I think that you'll find these truths in this book are biblical and practical and hopeful, really encouraging for you. So let us send you a copy of this new book, What Every Growing Christian Needs to Know, for your gift of any size.
0: Yeah, and we can help you take care of the details quickly when you call us at 1-800-821-3300. And today is our last opportunity to mention this, so get in touch right away. 1-800-821-3300. Or just go online to harvest.org. Well, Pastor Greg, you pointed out the importance of asking Jesus to forgive our sins a few moments ago.
1: Right.
0: Could you help those who want to do that very thing right now?
1: Yeah, you know, the Bible tells us that Jesus Christ stands at the door of our life and he knocks. And if any man will hear his voice and open the door, he will come in. Maybe as you've heard me speak today, well, you've heard another voice speaking to you. It's the voice of God. And you realize you need Christ in your life. You need your sin forgiven. You want the assurance that you will go to heaven when you die. Well, here's what you need to do. You need to pray. And I would like to lead you in a prayer right now where you will be saying to Jesus, Lord, come into my life. I choose to follow you. So if you want his forgiveness now, if you want Christ to come into your life, just stop what you're doing and pray this prayer after me. You might even pray it out loud. So let's pray. Lord Jesus, I know that I'm a sinner, but I thank you for dying on the cross for my sin. I turn from that sin now, and I put my faith in you. Be my Lord, my Savior, and my God, and my friend. I choose to follow you, Jesus, from this moment forward. Thank you for loving me and calling me and accepting me. In Jesus' name I pray, amen. Listen, if you just prayed that prayer, I want you to know on the authority of Scripture that Christ himself has come into your life. The Bible says, these things we write to you that believe on the name of the Son of God, that you may know that you have eternal life. If you just prayed that prayer in a minute, you can know today you have eternal life. And may I be the first to say to you, welcome to the family of God.
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God has just said in Hebrews 6:12 that he wants us to be imitators of those who through faith and patience inherit the promises. Now Hebrews 6:13. For when God made the promise to Abraham, since he could swear by no one greater, he swore by himself, saying, I will surely bless you, and I will surely multiply you. And so, having patiently waited, he obtained the promise. For men swear by one greater than themselves, and with them an oath given as confirmation is an end of every dispute. In the same way, God, desiring even more to show to the heirs of the promise the unchangeableness of his purpose, interposed with an oath, so that by two unchangeable things in which it is impossible for God to lie, we who have taken refuge would have strong encouragement to take hold of the hope set before us. This hope we have as an anchor of the soul, a hope both sure and steadfast, and one which enters within the veil, where Jesus has entered as a forerunner for us, having become a high priest forever according to the order of Melchizedek. Hebrews chapter 7. For this Melchizedek, king of Salem, priest of the Most High God, who met Abraham as he was returning from the slaughter of the kings and blessed him, to whom also Abraham apportioned a tenth part of all the spoils, was first of all, by the translation of his name, King of Righteousness, and then also King of Salem, which is King of Peace. Without father, without mother, without genealogy, having neither beginning of days nor end of life, but made like the Son of God, he remains a priest perpetually.

0: Hebrews 7:4. Now observe how great this man was to whom Abraham, the patriarch, gave a tenth of the choicest spoils. And those indeed of the sons of Levi, who received the priest's office, have commandment in the law to collect a tenth from the people, that is, from their brethren, although these are descended from Abraham. But the one whose genealogy is not traced from them collected a tenth from Abraham and blessed the one who had the promises. But without any dispute, the lesser is blessed by the greater. In this case, mortal men receive tithes, but in that case, one receives them, of whom it is witnessed that he lives on. And, so to speak, through Abraham, even Levi, who received tithes, paid tithes, for he was still in the loins of his father when Melchizedek met him. You may be able to hear this reading again by visiting our website, theword.info. Remember, the word is hyphenated, theword.info. 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

0: 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Today, we remember the 25th anniversary of the September 11th attacks on our country with special guest Cindy Dawson. But first, friends, I want to say thank you. 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Today, as we mark the 25th anniversary of 9/11, we remember those we lost, the heroes who answered the call, and we ask how our nation has changed in the years since. Joining us to reflect on that historic day is Cindy Dawson and our host, Dr. Larry Spargimino.
1: We are thinking about 9/11, the September 11 attacks. I remember it clearly. I was leading staff devotions at Southwest Radio Church. We were studying the raising of Lazarus from John 11, and one of our telephone operators ran into our little study room and said, "Stop everything! Turn the TV on! We're under attack!" And our guest, Cynthia Dawson, or Cindy Dawson, is a pilot with United Airlines first officer. Brother Mike Smith, whom you've heard many times on our broadcast, is a friend and said, "You need to interview Cindy Dawson about the 9/11 attack." So that has come true. We're with Cindy right now. So Cindy, thank you for your willingness to share with our listeners.
2: Absolutely. Thank you for having me a part of your program.
1: Cindy, as we start, tell us about your personal 9/11 story.
2: Well, on the morning of September 11th, I was preparing a routine flight from Minneapolis-St. Paul to DFW. I was serving as a first officer on the Fokker 100. And after we took off, we had probably been airborne for about 30 or 45 minutes. We began to hear a lot of confusion on the radio, not only from other air traffic controllers, but other aircraft. And somewhere in there, we thought we heard that an aircraft had been flown into a building, but we didn't have a lot of information. As we continued our flight, pretty soon an air traffic controller got on the radio and keyed the mic and told all of the aircraft on the frequency that we needed to be quiet, that they were going to call out flight numbers, give us new destinations. And for us, we were diverted to Oklahoma City. At that point in time, we absolutely had no idea what was happening.
1: Right.
2: We actually landed, and the gate agent met us sobbing, saying that they were both American Airlines airplanes. Shortly thereafter, we heard somebody screaming the second tower just fell, and we were just astonished.
1: Wow. Cindy, you see 9/11 as being prophetic. I think it really is, and I like some of the stuff that you sent me, but unravel that for us and especially for our listeners.
2: Prophecy. How does 9/11 have to do with prophecy? Let's take a look at what prophecy conveyed to us. First of all, it can be a prediction of certain and specific future events. That's addressed in Deuteronomy 18, 21 through 22. But the second half of prophecy could be a warning of what can happen or will happen if we as a nation or a people don't repent and return wholeheartedly to God. And I love how Rabbi Jonathan Sacks explains it. He said there's two ways to respond to this. An example from Jonah, where the prophecy was given and the people of Nineveh repented, so God relented. And then also from Jeremiah. And he gives us a different example where he saw the people headed down the wrong path. He cried out, tried to get them to turn around, and they refused to do it. they really leaned to wanting to hear what they wanted to hear and not what they needed to hear. So again, how does this have to do with the 9/11? Well, the first thing I'm going to do is I'm going to put out a couple of facts. They are facts, whether they are coincidence, I think each one of the listeners are going to need to decide those for themselves. So first of all, we're talking about two main targets that were hit by the four aircraft. The first one is New York City. Ironically enough, it was discovered by Henry Hudson on September 11th, 1609. So now let's go to the second target, the Pentagon. The Pentagon had the groundbreaking on September 11th, 1941. Now, if we go back to the departure of where the two main flights that went into New York, where they originated from, John Winthrop came to the New World in 1630, and he set up his city on a hill, which we know now as Boston, again in 1630. His private residence was located on Governor's Island, which is now the location of Logan International Airport. And among the many writings by Winthrop, one common theme we find, he believed that we, as Americans, if we give up on God, judgment will come upon us. Think about this. The first flight that took off from Boston, Boston Logan International, Flight 11, American Airlines Flight 11, carried five of the 19 terrorists, including the leader, Muhammad Atta. It also carried a very interesting person. He happened to be the first person to die, and he was also the first responder that tried to defend against the attackers. His name was Daniel Lewin. He was a 30-year-old Jewish billionaire. His name, interestingly enough, is associated with God will judge, or he carries the judgment. So wow. This aircraft going from Boston to New York carried a person whose name is referenced as God will judge. So now let's talk about where the destination was, New York. On April 30th, 1789, George Washington was sworn in as the first president of the U.S. because remember, back then, our capital was in New York. Now, after the inauguration, Washington and John Adams insisted on walking down the street to Trinity Chapel, which is now St. Paul's Chapel, and there Washington prayed a formal prayer over our country, dedicating this newly formed nation to the one true God. He also went on to challenge Americans from that day forward to be careful and never turn their back on God. So what's really interesting about this is the road that they walked down to get to Trinity Chapel is still there, and it's called Wall Street.
1: Amazing.
2: Both John Winthrop and George Washington spoke of the consequences of turning our backs from God. He argued that 9/11 was the result of a remedial judgment. I think it can, but I think it can also serve as a future warning. To me, remedial judgment just alone doesn't sound fair. There were thousands of innocent people that were affected. And we have to remember that really the decisions and accident or actions that kind of, if you look at it, preceded this, were actually only made by a few of our national leaders and our city leaders. But here's the kicker. How this affects us as people and citizens of the U.S. is that we the people, it is us who individually choose those who will represent us and our beliefs. And how do we do it? We do it at the ballot box.
1: Amen. Amen. Well, that's so wonderful. And I think it's so wonderful that, and I would say providentially, you know, I don't believe in good luck or bad luck or any kind of luck. God is in control. But that you as a born-again believer, spirit-filled, could see all of this stuff. And, you know, you had a bird's-eye view, and you're now on a national, I guess, international program telling people about it as a born-again Christian. And I think the fact that you are such, you must be very well-trained as a pilot. You have a very high position, responsible position. Boy, I think this is more than just chance. I think it's God working in a mighty way. Cindy, when were you saved? We don't have time for all of that, but just tell us, when were you saved and how were you saved, very quickly, if possible?
2: Well, I grew up in a charismatic household. So from a young child, I always believed in Jesus and God. And I think I was probably saved at a really young age. But where I really realized it turned from a religion to a relationship was when I was first hired as a pilot back in 1999. And I was living in California at that time.
1: Wow, fantastic. Well, you know, there was a great loss of life, no question about it. I remember seeing footage of people jumping out of the top-level windows and plunging to their deaths. Wow, that was, I guess that's really what grabbed me. What really hit you hard about 9/11? Maybe a couple of things.
2: Well, first of all, talking about people jumping out of buildings, I thought this was really interesting. So the first, I believe, first responder to die was Daniel Lewin. He was a passenger on board Flight 11, which I don't know if I mentioned this, but I'm going to mention it again. He was the first to die to defend our country. He was a Jewish 31-year-old billionaire. So that's the first one. The second first responder to die on 9/11 was a firefighter. And we've already talked about Wall Street being downtown in that area. One of the streets, and it happened to be the street that this first responder was on as he was approaching the buildings, is called Church Street. As the inferno ensued, because of all the jet fuel, et cetera, in the buildings, the fire was very intense and hot, and it was so much so that there are images of people literally jumping out of the building to their death because of the heat of the fire. This just gets me every time. The street that those bodies were falling on is called Church Street, and the first responder to die was hit by a falling body. Now, the other thing that really struck me and stands out about 9/11 is the unity. After this event, our nation was united. I mean, we set aside ideologies, political agendas, everything.
1: Right.
2: What was so interesting is that we had flags everywhere. Everywhere you went, there was a U.S. flag. It proved to the world, to hijackers, and anyone determined to destroy us, that we would fight back, we would not be defeated. The flag was a promise that we would emerge stronger. The unity, we also turned back as a nation. We went back to church. Churches were at capacity. We returned to church and prayer.
1: Wow. History certainly does seem to repeat itself, as we see in the book of Judges. How do you view 9/11 in terms of the repetition, the warnings, and what may be the future for America?
2: I can see this in several ways. So today, if you look at it, we're celebrating the 25th anniversary of this event. Today, there are approximately 100 million Americans who were too young to remember the event, and many more that weren't even alive back then. So during that time, after the event, we forged the motto, Never Forget. It was alarmingly clear to us at that time that we needed to remember what happened, and we needed to ensure we shared it with those coming after us. We needed to educate our young people on the loss, the bravery, the compassion, and ultimately the unity that we went through during that time. So in 2021, at the 20th anniversary, we added Always Remember. The reason why we did this is literally because of a quote from Winston Churchill. And it is this: those who do not learn from history are doomed to repeat it.
1: Yeah.
2: I mean, it's also in Joshua 4, this is really, really apparent. It's a biblical principle. When the children of Israel were crossing the Jordan River to enter the Promised Land, God told them out of the middle of the river to take 12 stones and set them up on the other side of the river, to use them to build a memorial site. The memorial was intended to be a visual memory aid and a testimony for those people still living to remember what happened. It also is intended to be a means for educating those youth in the future so that they could ask questions and people could relay the story. And finally, it was an absolute witness to the world of what God had done for them.
1: Amen. Yes. You talk about being on a recent trip to Hungary, Austria, and the Czech Republic. The tour guide told how the communists took control of their countries after World War II. Are there any lessons for us today?
2: Oh, absolutely. You know, contemplating the 25th anniversary, I took this trip back in March, and it was really interesting. Our tour guide was she has firsthand testimony, firsthand witness to what happened during this time. And a couple of the things that she highlighted were these. First of all, how did it happen? How could something happen? And ironically enough, how did it turn back around? But first of all, when it began to happen and when they began to take over, she said it was so interesting because they turned the country on itself. They made the people think that their way of doing things was wrong and it was bad and that the country was horrible. And so then they went on to, in addition, rewrite the history. They basically tore their heritage apart. Literally rewrote the history of the country. And here's another one. They tore down all the monuments because monuments are like we just talked about. They are supposed to be memory aids, things to help you not forget what happened. So after all this happened, then they went after the country's leaders, and at that point in time, they were monarchies. And what they did is they went in and they put the royals to death, or they forced them to flee from the country to save their lives. So the country obviously goes into chaos. And what happens is the communist government comes in, and they offered themselves as a savior, that they were going to take care of the people, they were going to put the pieces back together. Their methodology was going to work. They were going to create the previous wrongs and solve all the problems. Hurrah me. Then the problem with that was they went in and they destroyed all the churches because, of course, they were going to be the heroes and the country no longer needed God. The government then became the people's God. And if you go over there now, I thought it was so ironic. If you go over there now and you go to the Eastern Bloc countries or the former Eastern Bloc countries, they have very, very few churches that you can visit.
3: Right.
2: Why?
3: Right.
2: Because
3: yeah.
2: they were all torn down. And the very last thing was this, and they still have it today. We went in a convenience store, and there was this orange soda thing. It was a soda in an orange can. It was weird. So we asked her, and she goes, this is, quote, literally what she said. She goes, I think it's a reminder. It's something that we see all of the time, so we don't forget what happened.
3: Right.
2: The
3: wow.
2: soda's mediocre, but it's still sold today, and this is why. Under the communist rule, they were constantly told that anything that was Western was evil. So that meant Coca-Cola was evil. It was a Western product. They immediately took it off all the shelves over there. Well, when they did that, there was almost a revolt. They almost lost control over Coke. And so what they did is they replaced Coca-Cola to appease the people with this soda in this orange and white can.
3: Mm. Right.
2: And they really believe that that's why it's still there today, so that none of them forget what happened.
1: Well, Cindy, I see this happening in America today. I mean, there are so many people tearing down statues of George Washington, Abraham Lincoln. People are rewriting American history. We're a bad nation. You know, the American Revolution initially was about slavery, on and on and on. That's kind of frightening. I you know, our country's not perfect. But I think we're going the same direction. And I'm also concerned about how Islam is really creeping in. Your comments on that?
2: I would have to agree. I have a very, and this is kind of off the side, but I have a very unique job, which allows me to visit a lot of our national monuments frequently. I have, and one of them in particular is the Liberty Bell. I visited it in several different locations where it's been hosted, and I've read the history surrounding it. The last time I visited the Liberty Bell, I didn't even recognize what the history was that they were talking about.
3: Wow.
2: The only thing that was consistent with what I had seen before was the crack in the bell.
1: Wow. On Southwest Radio Church programs and radio station TV and so forth, we agree. We see what's going on, and this happened before, and nobody, well, yeah, a lot of people are waking up, but some still say we're a terrible place, and I think we should all be warned. Cindy, what's your prayer for the United States of America at the present time?
2: My prayer is that we would repent and we would return to God. Both John Winthrop and George Washington spoke of the consequences associated from turning to God. Here's the other deal. I want us to realize, I mentioned it earlier, that our job is as U.S. citizens, and it's also actually an honor, is for us to be able to go and vote. And my prayer is that with the elections that are coming up, that we will educate ourselves, because ignorance is not an excuse, that we would educate ourselves and that we would look past a lot of the rhetoric that is going on. If you look at Daniel chapter 3, King Nebuchadnezzar, he built a gold statue on the plain of Dura. He wanted the people to bow down to him, much like this communist ideology or this totalitarian ideology that you were talking about just a second ago. When it was time for the people to bow down, three men refused, Shadrach, Meshach, and Abednego. They chose God. This is what I think is so interesting. Faith and fear are huge motivators, but only faith provides the power that raised Jesus from the dead. And they had faith. Daniel 3:17 says, we know that God can save us, but even if he doesn't, we're going to choose God.
1: Amen.
2: Did they go into the furnace? Absolutely. But you know who they met right in the middle of the heat?
1: I do.
2: Jesus. And ultimately, what happened was they became witnesses for God. And this King Nebuchadnezzar actually declared that his entire nation, his entire followers, that they actually recognized the one true God is.
1: Yes.
2: So we are. We're facing an election. And what I'm hoping for everybody out there is that when we go to the polls, that we should imagine ourselves standing in a situation similar to what they were on the plain of Dura. Think about, what are you going to vote for? Because your vote tells you what you worship. Who do you stand for? Voting is not a popularity contest. It is not an act of party allegiance. And I know in the past, we've voted according to our party principles, but I'm going to challenge people. Don't vote for something that you don't know what it is. Read the party principles, because that's ultimately what you're voting for.
1: Yes.
2: This idea of voting for a political party, or whether you like a person or you don't like a person, it's a rouse. It's nothing more than a distraction. We don't follow people. We follow God. And with each tick, we are voting either for or against a godly principle. And I mentioned it earlier, ignorance is not an excuse, nor is apathy, because the Bible clearly states that if a person knows what to do and refrains from doing it, it's sin. That's James 4:17. I know it's difficult. I know trying to wade through some of this is hard, but my prayer is that you would take the time and effort to put into understanding what the godly principles are and what you're voting for, because God will meet you there and he will help you sort it out. It's not up to you to do it on your own, but you've got to attempt to try to do it. You can't just let it fall like a rock from the sky on you. And some of the best advice that I can give to anybody in order to help them gain information about the political and social issues that we're facing is, number one, read your Bible. That's going to make it crystal clear to you. And second, ask the Holy Spirit to guide you and to show you what's going on, because the lies, the Holy Spirit will cut right through. Read the details and the beliefs of the political party platform. Don't listen to social media, the mainstream media, and listen to this, mudslinging back and forthing, again, distraction regarding people. We're not voting for people. We're voting for godly principles.
1: Amen.
2: And again, find good fact-finding resources, and then also look for good, respectable biblical resources and good, respective Christian resources. You're going to find what you need to know. God's not going to leave you hanging in this vote. It's too important. Most importantly, vote. Take action.
1: Amen.
2: That's
1: Amen.
2: My hope and prayer for us.
1: Well, Cindy Dawson, what a great privilege. I'm going to be praying for you, because I know you fly a lot. You're certainly active in doing the work of the Lord. So this has been a wonderful, wonderful show. And I'm going to call up Mike Smith as soon as we're done and tell him, you are right. She's fantastic. Thank you so much. And God bless you, sister.
2: Thank you. What an honor.
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4: With SRN News, I'm Keith Peters in Washington. U.S. inflation accelerated last month as gas prices spiked in the wake of renewed fighting in the Middle East, underscoring the affordability challenges that are top of mind for many voters as midterm elections near. The Labor Department said Friday that the consumer price index rose 3.4% last month. Saudi Arabia says it shut down a major pipeline a day after it was attacked by drones, and Yemen's Iranian-backed Houthi rebels captured a strategic island at the southern entrance to the Red Sea, opening a new front in the Iran war. The Houthis made their biggest territorial gains in years along the Bab el-Mandeb Strait, one of the world's key shipping lanes. On Wall Street, the Dow up by 509 points, the NASDAQ rose 251, the S&P advanced 65. More details at srnnews.com.
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6: Have you ever sat with someone who talks and talks and yet somehow never gets to the point? Someone convinced they hold the final word on everything. Job's already endured three friends who said far too much and helped far too little. And now a fourth voice chimes in, burning with things he simply must say. But buried in all his words lies a truth worth waiting for. One about who gets to have the last word in life and who doesn't. Today on Insight for Living, Chuck Swindoll continues his comprehensive teaching series on Job.
7: Well, we're still in Job. We're going to be in Job till Jesus comes back. Not at this rate. I'm taking six chapters today, baby. We're going to get through this thing. That's why you call it a long-winded monologue. Job chapter 32 is the place we'll start reading a few of these verses, and then I'll just skip toward 37. Elihu is being introduced to us. He's the fourth friend of Job. Would that we all had friends like that, huh? 32:1, then these three men ceased answering Job because he was righteous in his own eyes. But the anger of Elihu, the son of Barachel, the Buzite, of the family of Ram, burned against Job. His anger burned because he justified himself before God. And his anger burned against his three friends because they had found no answer and yet had condemned Job. Now Elihu had waited to speak to Job because they were years older than he. And when Elihu saw that there was no answer in the mouth of the three men, his anger burned. So Elihu, the son of Barachel, the Buzite, spoke out and said, I'm young in years and you are old. Therefore, I was shy and afraid to tell you what I think. I thought age should speak and increased years should teach wisdom. But it is a spirit in man, and the breath of the Almighty gives them understanding. The abundant in years may not be wise, nor may elders understand justice. So I say, listen to me. I too will tell what I think. Look at verse 18 and smile, for I am full of words. So let's go to chapter 34. Amazing. 34, then Elihu continued and said, hear my words, you wise men, and listen to me, you who know, for the ear tests words as the palate tastes food. Let us choose for ourselves what is right. Let us know among ourselves what is good. Verse 7, what man is like Job who drinks up derision like water, who goes in company with the workers of iniquity and walks with wicked men? For he has said, it profits a man nothing when he is pleased with God. Therefore, listen to me, you men of understanding. Far be it from God to do wickedness and from the Almighty to do wrong. Chapter 37. Do you wish you could do that in a sermon? Just jump right to the end and you've come to the end of it. 37:14. Listen to this, O Job, stand and consider the wonders of God. Do you know how God establishes them and makes the lightning of his cloud to shine? Do you know about the layers of the thick clouds, the wonders of one perfect in knowledge? verse 21. Now men do not see the light, which is bright in the skies, but the wind has passed and cleared them. Out of the north comes golden splendor. Around God is awesome majesty. The Almighty, we cannot find him. He is exalted in power, and he will not do violence to justice and abundant righteousness. Therefore, men, fear him. He does not regard any who are wise of heart.
6: 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Chuck titled today's message, Another Long-Winded Monologue.
7: Well, if you ask me, I think it's pretty gutsy for a pastor to put as his sermon title, Another Long-Winded Monologue. You who are visiting with us don't know this, but the rest of us do, that we have monitors, little television monitors out in the hallway wrapped around this worship center, and somebody decided to put my picture on there when the sermon title appears. And I want you to know I don't appreciate all the comments I heard when I... One man said to his wife, long-winded monologue, so what else is new? Teenage kid said to his mother, oh no, not again. In a day of 10 to 15 minute sermonettes, which by the way are for Christianettes, I believe my 40, 50 minute messages are probably a little outdated and tedious at times. Down through the years, people have fussed about long sermons. I was interested in reading a comment made by an older woman years ago when the Welsh preacher John Owen went on and on and on and on. She made the comment that he was so long setting the table in his introduction, she lost her appetite for the meal. Ronald Reagan, the great communicator while president, loved to tell the story of the young country preacher who had never before preached a message. And he came to this country church and he walked in, and to his amazement, there was one rancher present. The place was empty except for this one man sitting about halfway back on the hard bench. And young preacher walked back there and he said, well, what do you think I ought to do? And the rancher said, well, I don't rightly know, son. I'm just a cowpoke, but if I went out in my field and found only one steer, I'd feed it. That's all the young preacher needed to hear. And so he climbed up in the pulpit and he delivered a fiery sermon, and it went on and on and on and on. When he finally ended it, he walked back to the fellow in the pew and he said, well, what'd you think? Well, I don't rightly know, son. But I'll tell you this, if I went out in my field and found I only had one steer, I wouldn't feed him the whole load. Frankly, I'm encouraged that I'm in pretty good company when it comes to long-winded preachers. If you'll turn to Acts 20, you knew I'd find a text for this, didn't you? Acts chapter 20, verse 7. Please take note.

hummed his message until midnight. I put in the margin of my Bible, bless his heart. There were many lamps in the upper room where we were gathered together, and there was a young man named Eutychus. You know what his name means? It means fortunate. Now keep reading. Eutychus was sitting on the windowsill, sinking into a deep sleep. Isn't that great the way it reads? He just sinking into deep. I've seen that so many times in my... It's when they start to drool that you have to get worried about them. But so dear Eutychus is sinking into a deep sleep, and as Paul kept on talking, Eutychus was overcome by sleep and fell down from the third floor and was picked up dead. I love this story. But Paul went down and fell upon him, and after embracing him, he said, "Do not be troubled, for his life is in him." When he had gone back up and had broken the bread and eaten, he talked with them a long while until daybreak and then left. This dear man, he just couldn't stay with it, and he finally sinks into sleep and falls backwards down three floors. The apostle raises him up. Spurgeon said, "Remember, if we go to sleep during the sermon and die today, there are no apostles to restore us." Oh, be warned. Having said all of that about preaching too long, you'll be relieved to know that the title has nothing to do with my message. It has everything to do with Elihu's long-winded monologue when you turn back to Job chapter 32. On top of Elihu's message to Job are three other friends who have taken far too long to say much too little to Job, who could have taught them all. And then Elihu, on the heels of everyone else, Eliphaz three times, Bildad three times, Zophar twice, and Job answering each one, you'll remember along the way, Elihu has waited, and then finally when he talks, you wonder why, honestly. Six chapters. Are you ready for this? The length of these chapters, longer than 12 other Old Testament books, and 17 of the 27 New Testament books or letters, longer than those. So this is a, he gave him the whole load, I guess we could say. Rather than getting bogged down into needless detail, let's sort of slide our way along with Elihu, with apologies. Here's my take on what he has to say. Let me give you several observations. First, he delivers four speeches, four of them. Two of them, I should say, two chapters cover the first speech, 32 and 33. The second speech is in 34. Third speech is in 35. Then the fourth speech is in 36 and 37. So 2, 1, 1, 2. Frankly, he's more effective at the beginning and the ending than he is in the middle. It gets a little dull and boring when he goes on and on this subject. Let me say, secondly, his message contains two very fine points. First, God disciplines a person to turn him from the error of his ways. God disciplines a person to turn him or to turn her from the error of their ways. Second, God governs justly. He's fair. And the major theme of all that Elihu has to say is a good theme. God is sovereign. He is not only good all the time, he is in control all the time. Even at times like, God is never shocked, God is never surprised, God is never out of control, and furthermore, God doesn't feel

0: feel obligated to explain himself. I think if he tried, most of us wouldn't get it anyway, because he is so profound. And I don't mean that as an escape hatch. I really mean it. He is sovereign and he doesn't explain himself, nor should he feel obligated to. Third, neither Job nor his counselors answer Elihu at any point. These chapters run uninterrupted. There's no question and answer. There's no response. There's no dialogue. It's all a monologue. It's a long-winded monologue. Interestingly about Elihu, unlike the others, it says four times at the beginning of his talk that he's angry. In fact, it says that he's burning with anger. Did you catch that when I read that earlier? Verse 2, the anger of Elihu burned. Against Job, his anger burned. Verse 3, his anger burned against his three friends. Verse 5, his anger burned as he spoke. Remember when you spoke and you were angry? All of us can remember. Almost without exception, we said things we wish we hadn't said. We said more than we wish we would have said. We regret things that fell from our lips, especially if we were burning with anger. It's kind of a momentary out of control verbal condition. And that's Elihu. We're told a little of his background. You can check it for yourself. In verse 2 and verse 6, we're told where he's from and what family he's come from. And we're told he's younger. Did you get that? Verse 6, I am young in years, and you are old. Therefore, I was shy and afraid to tell you what I think. Ever been in that situation? Sure, most of us have. You're around those who are wiser, those who have more years on you. And we all have learned over the years that we need to respect those who are older. I think his words speak of intimidation. He's reluctant to speak. He's even, as he says, fearful. But he does make a good comment because he's listened to those other gray heads. And he says in verse 9, 32:9, the abundant in years may not be wise, nor may elders understand justice. True, huh? In other words, years may cause you to listen closely, but you may not necessarily hear great wisdom just because a person is older. A person can be old and foolish. A person can be much older than you and no less than you in wisdom. So years are no guarantee of wisdom. David Atkinson writes, Elihu is an enigma. He blusters on the stage as an angry young man, full of his own importance, offering to clarify the situation for Job and his friends, angry with the muddle they have got themselves into. In one respect, it's rather like a comic turn, for he manages to spend a lot of time not saying very much. I don't answer out loud, but have you ever been around a person who did that? And you had your hopes up that you were going to really get an insight on something, and you listen, and you keep listening, thinking, okay, he's going to make his point here in just a minute if I'm just willing to wait, or she'll make sense if I just hear her out on this. But they don't. That's Elihu. That's why I like the verse 18 of chapter 32. I'm full of words. He's also full of himself when you get to reading what he has to say. He's younger. He's rash. Let me suggest that he made four very real mistakes when he decided to talk. First, he took too long getting started. You know how we'll say to someone we know real well, like somebody in our family, get to the point. You know how you'll do that? Or what is it you're trying to say? Every person who has ever been an assistant of mine has heard me do that. I'm kind of notorious for what's the point? Or get to the bottom line. You know, what is it? You want to say that to Elihu, just about six verses into chapter 32. What is it? Say it. And then when he does, you go, sorry, I hurried you. Second, he comes across as pompous. He comes across as pompous. How do we come across as pompous? He leaves little room for response. He states his opinion with too much dogmatism. He sees himself as the final authority. He preaches. Let me give you a tip. It's helpful if you just leave the preaching to me. Okay? Let me take the hits. If it's one-on-one or one-on-a-few, don't preach. If it's with your kids, don't preach. If it's with your partner in life, don't preach. If it's with your boss or somebody who works for you, don't preach. Preaching isn't appropriate in small group settings. And he forgets that. The third thing, he states what Job already knew. He brought nothing new out. That's why Job never responds. And fourth mistake, he never acknowledges that he doesn't know for sure. There's something refreshing about someone who has the floor, who's willing to say, I really don't know all that I should know about this. But it's wonderful when you're around someone who has a wealth of knowledge, but you hear them say, I'm not the final word. Let me give you an example of that. A man who meant a great deal to me and means a great deal to me to this day, one of my mentors, is Bruce Waltke. Dr. Waltke is as fine a student of the Hebrew Bible as I have ever been around, ever. It was my privilege to study under him two of my 4 years at Dallas Seminary, and it was a splendid experience. I'll remember taking an early course in Hebrew one summer before we began the course that fall, and I remember seeing him sitting on a stool up front, and he would cradle his Old Testament, he would cradle his Kittel Hebrew Bible, and was reading from it and would kind of rock, and sometime he would tear up, he would weep. I tried that, and I wept for other reasons. Looked like a rag rug, sort of, and I was trying to do it. Oh, it's upside down. That's a little problem. I'm having a little fun about this, but he was truly brilliant. And not only knew the text, knew the footnoting, knew the textual apparatus, knew arguments for the interpretation at just every place we turned, it seemed. Well, I was pastoring a church near the seminary at the time, and I was in Proverbs 22, and I was doing something on the family, rearing children, and I came up with an interpretation that was a little bit of a maverick approach to rearing children, but I became increasingly more convinced of it. I thought, I need to run this by Waltke. I mean, I don't want to be out there on the limb and be way, you know, off base, so I made an appointment with him and came as an alumnus back to the school, and he was gracious to see me. Chuck, how are you? Fine, Dr. Waltke. Sit down. What's on your mind? I said, well, I'm doing some work in Proverbs 22. Oh, one of my favorite. And so he turns to it in a Hebrew Bible. I'm trying to find it in my English. So. And I said, you know, I've done some work in the text, and I want to be sure I'm not off base. And he listened. It didn't interrupt. And I spent maybe 15, 20 minutes going over why I was teaching that and where I was going to go with it. And when I looked up, he was like this on his desk looking at me. And he said, I'll never forget this. He said, Chuck, there are no popes in the body of Christ. I'm not the final word on that. Looks fine to me. That's what the Lord's shown you. That's what you got to preach. I'm telling you, I could have flown out of there. It was like, this is great. I probably walked out, and he goes, oh, man. But he didn't. I'll never know. You know, I left. But I will never forget the comment, there are no popes in the body of Christ. I do not care what authority you are, how long you've studied in the field, how many initials are after your name, what degrees you have earned and worked hard for. You are not the final word. You are still a learner. And the most intelligent are the most teachable.
1: There's freedom in those words, isn't there? You are still a learner. None of us has arrived. None of us holds the final word. And the wisest among us are simply the ones still willing to listen, still willing to grow. Take a moment and sit with that today. Where might God be inviting you to stay teachable? Well, here at Insight for Living, we'd love to help you learn more. In fact, Chuck Swindoll and his team have prepared some wonderful study tools for you. At the top of the list is a book Chuck's written that ties in powerfully with this study on Job. It's called Finding God When the World's on Fire. Here's what Chuck wants you to know. Your story is not unlike Job's story. 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They can't be dismissed as no big deal. But here's the best part. The God who met Job at the lowest points of his life is the same God who is present in yours. And that's the message Chuck reinforces in his book, Finding God When the World's on Fire. 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I'm Bill Meyer. 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

0: When God gives me a job to do, I fight two enemies, fear and discouragement. I'm afraid to start because I might fail. When I do attempt it, I sometimes get discouraged because the job is harder or takes longer than I think it should. God's answer to fear and discouragement is the assurance of His never-failing presence. Be strong and courageous, God told Joshua. Do not be terrified. Do not be discouraged, for the Lord your God will be with you wherever you go. When God spoke these words, Moses was dead, and Joshua had taken his place as leader of the children of Israel. God knew that as the new leader, Joshua would experience both fear and depression. But God told him, no matter where you go, no matter what you experience, I will be with you. I will never leave you. God gave a similar promise to the nation of Judah. When you pass through the waters, I will be with you. They will not sweep over you. When you walk through the fire, you will not be burned. Remember, God doesn't say if you pass through the waters or if you pass through the fire. It's a given that we will have these experiences. But God does say that you will not go through these experiences alone. He will be with you. They will not be disastrous, for He knows how much we can bear, and He will not let the water drown us or the fire burn us up. When you are fearful or discouraged, what a comfort it is to have a friend who spends time with you and has words of encouragement for you. How much more reassuring is it for you to know that not merely a human friend, but the Almighty God Himself, who loves you so dearly, is with you in those experiences. That makes all the difference in the world.
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5: 25 years ago today, terrorists from the Islamic extremist group Al-Qaeda hijacked four commercial airplanes and crashed them into high-value American targets, including the Pentagon in Washington, D.C., and the Twin Towers, located at the World Trade Center in New York City. As you may remember, one valiant group of passengers on hijacked Flight 93 heard about the other attacks, realized their jet would become a weapon, and fought back. And they stormed the cockpit, and their plane crashed in an open field in western Pennsylvania. All 44 people on board died. Today, we're going back to New York City to share the story of one man who started running for his life, like any of us would, when the first tower collapsed.
7: But the Lord stopped me in my tracks, because all I could hear is that blanket of debris suffocated all noise except for the cries and the screams of people in the darkness. Help me, I'm hurt. Help me, I can't see.
5: Thanks for joining us for this very special 9/11 edition of Focus on the Family with Jim Daly. I'm John Fuller.
4: John, we certainly have a hero's tale to share with everyone today. Our guest is Darren Kinder, a former Secret Service agent who served under five U.S. presidents. After 25 years in the Secret Service, Darren stepped away to become an author and speaker, founding an organization called Fierce Faith. Darren and his wife, Heather, live in Dallas and have four sons.
5: Here now is Darren Kinder speaking at a men's event at Peace Lutheran Church in Grand Island, Nebraska, on Focus on the Family with Jim Daly.
7: I was in New York City. I was assigned to New York City in the New York field office. At that time, it was the largest field office in the country. We were in 7 World Trade Center. It's the third tallest building of the complex. 7 World Trade Center was about 50 or so floors. It was directly across the street from Tower 1. That's the North Tower. Okay? Now, everyone knows Tower 1 and Tower 2, the big ones that dominated the complex and later came down that day. 7 World Trade Center, little known, about 5 o'clock or so in the afternoon, is the third and last building that collapsed on that day due to fire. okay? It caught fire, and the firefighters couldn't get to it. And that was my office building. So I was in the gym, and I was just getting dressed. I just finished exercising, whatever. I was putting on a clean suit, okay? Contrary to popular belief, Secret Service agents do not often wear suits. We hate it, in fact, okay? We're not FBI agents, my goodness. Had to do it, couldn't stop myself. But we had a big meeting that day, big planning meeting for this huge event that was coming in a couple weeks to New York City. So we're all putting on our suits. And at that point, I felt a rumble, felt a little bit of shake, felt the lights flicker a little bit, thought nothing of it, continued to get dressed. And then we're being told to evacuate. Didn't know why, so I ran up one flight of stairs to my desk. Went to my desk, I grabbed every piece of equipment that I would not need that day. And I proceeded to leave every piece of equipment at my desk that I would need that day. But I was a young and dumb agent, okay? I was only about a year and a half on, about 26, 27 years old. You're gonna see that theme a lot here today, young and dumb, okay? But we evacuate out and we get to the, we're out on the street and I'm looking here at the World Trade Center. I'm looking at it burn. Just one plane had hit at this point, and I was angry. Because I knew that wasn't an accident. Student of history, I knew 1993, Islamic radical terrorists had already tried to destroy the World Trade Center, and I knew that they promised to try again. Just didn't think I'd be there. And so we're looking at it, and we didn't know what to do. And so somebody says, hey, let's go grab our first aid trauma kits, these huge trauma kits that we have for work. Let's go grab some of them, because all the ambulances are marshaling over there. We'll just take our stuff over there, and we'll start doing first aid training, okay? Simple, right, guys? I can do that. I was trained in that. I can do that. Nothing crazy, just standard first aid, first responder training. And so I want to leave you this little nugget right now. And that little nugget would be this. Hey, guys, sometimes the answer to the problem is just do the next thing. You hear me? You don't have to have the big answer. You don't have to know how it's all going to play out. You don't have to be a genius. Sometimes addressing a problem, addressing pain, addressing suffering is simply doing the simple thing that's in front of you. And you're going to see that throughout my story here, my experience. And what I would love to see is for you to apply that to your daily walk. Do the next thing. The next thing for the rest of us, grab some stupid first aid kits and start helping people. That's what we started doing, right? I'm working on this woman's arm. It was badly burned. Just working on her own, focused, smash. I don't know what happened, but a massive explosion just erupted ahead of me, above me. What just happened, clearly? The second plane just hit the second tower. And I'm going to say 70, 80 yards from the base of that tower. Maybe a football field. Crazy close. And if you remember, the second plane came in lower than the first. That's why the second tower was the first one to collapse that day, right? Remember that? I didn't see a plane, I didn't hear a plane, because I was just so focused on what I was doing. All I know is now that chunks of metal and rock and steel and jet fuel that's burning is falling all around us, and we just all scatter like ants. And so I find shelter underneath this little portico, and I'm with two other agents, John and Tom, and Tom says, hey, we need to go. We should go across into the World Trade Center, into the lobby, and help people get out. Cool, check, let's do that. What's that called? That's called doing the next thing. That's all we did. Ran across the street, played Frogger, got across the street, and we get into the lobby. We found a stairwell that was a steady stream of people that were evacuating out. It was an orderly evacuation. We found that. We started going up, and they're coming down. Okay? That's what we're doing. Now, let me be clear. I didn't have the full picture of what was going on here. Let me be very honest. I did not know that two 737s had just slammed into these buildings. Had I known that, I might not have been doing what I did. So we need to understand that and keep that in perspective, okay? We're going up, they're coming down. We get to about to the 10th floor, and there was a woman in the corner, slumped over. She was spent. She was overweight. She was physically, you could tell she could not evacuate herself anymore down the steps. What are we going to do, guys? It's going to do the next thing. And there's a steady stream of people just going by her, not even looking at her. Stop, take a breath, look at the problem in the eye and do something about it. And so I said, hey, I told the two guys I was with, you guys keep going, find somebody else, I'm gonna grab her, take her down. That's what we did. They kept going, I picked her up. We got about two steps, I took her by myself, and I quickly realized this was a two-man job, right? And I literally grabbed another random dude by the collar and said, hey, you're helping me. And you know what? He snapped out of it. He's like, oh my gosh, of course I am, right? All he needed was one man with a little bit of vision and a little bit of compassion to bring him along. And so we carried her down the steps. We handed her off to a team of paramedics that was at the bottom. And then I decided I needed to go back up. I get up to about the 30th floor. And the door was open on this floor, so I said, oh, maybe somebody's in there. So I popped my head through the door. I look down the hall, and I see something, man, I'll never forget. Gives me goosebumps right now. I see the men, the hallway lined up with New York City firefighters, beaten and bloodied, and their face was dark with soot and everything. Like, they had been in a fight. These men had answered the bell. Man, and I said to them, kind of funny now, I said, hey, any y'all seen two Secret Service agents running around? And actually, they're like, yeah, we did, actually. I was like, oh my, are you kidding? Which way did they go? I said, I have no idea. All right, so I had a decision to make, right? Had no way to communicate with them. What am I going to do? I decided I was going back down. Going to hike the 30 floors back. The towers, by the way, I think were 110 levels each. I said, I'm going back down. And so as I'm walking through that doorway to go down to the stairwell, I'll hear words I'll never forget. I hear their fire commander say this, boys, grab your gear, we're going back up. Grab your gear, we're going back up. Ding, time to answer the bell. Now here's what makes those men so special. Here's what makes them better than me. They knew the situation. I was ignorant of the totality of it. They knew exactly what they were going into, and they went up anyway. God bless them. I will forever do everything I can to honor and respect the men and women of the fire department, the first responders, and law enforcement that day who die. I have no way of knowing. I can only assume those men are part of the 343 New York City firefighters who died that day. Men who answered the call, who ran to the guns, knowing the circumstances, and they answered the bell anyways. What's my excuse? What's your excuse? Right? Powerful men. But I was going back down. I get to the lobby. I said, you know what? I said to myself, I said, self, you know what a good idea? A good idea would be to call your wife right now. Why not? And so I saw a bank of payphones. You guys remember those? Remember those guys? If you're under the age of 20, Google that. Or ask the, not right now, it's rude, but or ask the man next, ask the guy with the beard next to you, what's a payphone, daddy? All right, anyway, I had a payphone. I called my wife. I called her collect. Yeah. Yeah, again, Google that. I speak to high school kids sometimes, and they're like, what is he talking about? I called her collect, and I said, hey, I'm in the lobby of the World Trade Center. I'm helping people get out. I am okay. I love you. I love you too. Goodbye. Now, she doesn't know that the second I hung up that phone, I decided to go outside the complex and look for my guys, look for another group of my guys. All she knows is that 13 minutes later, and I know from the phone records, the collect call, 13 minutes later, she's watching on live TV the tower collapse. And the last thing I told her was I'm in the lobby of the World Trade Center. In that 13 minutes, she had called my parents and her parents, my brother and her brother, all of our friends, and they all watched me die on live TV. But I wasn't in there, was I? I was standing about mid-block near church in Vesey Street talking to a police officer, and I heard a high-pitched metal-on-metal screeching sound. I said, what is that? I turn up and I look, and I look at the top of Tower 2, which I'm about, again, maybe 80 yards to the base of. That's called danger close, guys. I see the top of Tower 2 buckle and start to collapse. The first thought in my mind was, I'm dead. Second thought in my mind, which now I now attribute to the Holy Spirit, was run. I'm a man who listens to the Holy Spirit. And I ran. I ran fast. I used to be fast. But I wasn't fast enough, right? So as I'm running, I hear the pancaking floors, one on top of each other, each one getting louder, each one getting closer, death literally falling from the sky, large chunks of debris falling all around me just as that cloud was about to take me. Now, in those seconds, these are all seconds, I see a fire truck that I should slide under. I'm going to get under for cover. I take a step in that direction, and I kept going straight. And then as I'm rounding a corner, there's a coffee cart and a donut cart. This is about 20 feet from the fire truck. I'm like, I should get under there for cover. I think about it, and then I keep going. And then moments later, as that debris is falling all around me, just day became night. That beautiful, clear, blue September day became night. My eyes, my nose, everything was filled with cold, pulverized concrete and dust and debris. And I'm still running because stuff is still falling. It sounded like cars falling out of the sky, guys. Crazy.
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7: Within a few seconds later, I'm out of the danger zone. There's nothing falling around me, so I start to walk. And I see, praise God, I see the sunlight out of the corner of my left eye. I'm like, sweet, I am out of here. I'm going to go to the light. And so I walked across the street. I realized I'm looking north up of a very narrow alley. And at the end of that other alley is sunlight. Go out, right? But the Lord stopped me in my tracks because all I could hear is that blanket of debris suffocated all noise except for the cries and the screams of people in the darkness. Help me. I'm hurt. Help me. I can't see. What are you going to do? And do the next thing. Answer the bell. And I just stood. I didn't know what I was doing. I just stood in the mouth of that alley, and I yelled at the top of my voice, follow the sound of my voice. Follow the sound of my voice. There's light this way. Come to the light. Come to the light. Follow the light, brothers. You see where I'm going. I wasn't thinking it at the time, but do you see this is the beautiful spiritual illustration that this is? And as they made their way to me, I would shoot them up the alley, go to the light, go to the light. I don't know, 10, 12, maybe 15 people made their way to me in that time. Eventually, I turn around. I see there's no more dark, there's no more light. I'm like, oh, what am I going to do now? A lot of crazy stuff happens. I'll skip through some of it. In between the two collapses of the towers, I picked up a woman whose femur was sticking out of her leg. A man brought a shopping cart to me. We put her in our shopping cart and took her to an ambulance. Just crazy, right? I saw a man stagger across the street and just get creamed by an ambulance that was trying to get to the scene quickly. Just madness. I don't know. I don't remember making the decision. Again, young and dumb. But I'm on the same corner, basically, of the same intersection where I was before. And I heard a high-pitched metal on metal screeching sound. And I said, no. I've heard that. I don't need to stop and look. I'm gone. And just seconds after I started running, I heard it again. Pancaking of the floors. And now I hear that freight train coming to get me, right? And I take a right, and I throw my shoulder into a revolving door. I land on my back. I'm in the middle of a bank, apparently, right as that cloud goes by. I'm breathing heavy. I'm looking up at the ceiling of this bank, and I hear someone say my last name. Kinder? What are you doing here? My guys. Right? Can you imagine the relief? I rolled over, I looked, and saw two dudes that I work with, two colleagues of mine, two different guys. Wind in my sails, guys. Wind in my sails. Got up, dusted myself off. We came up with a plan. We waited 10 minutes for that cloud to dissipate, and then we created a search party, and we went out back into that intersection. My whole experience happens in this one intersection of Church and Vesey Street. And we started looking for people to help. Unfortunately, all we found were bodies. That's just the truth. The Lord put me almost on my knees in that intersection. I looked across the intersection at that fire truck. Remember that fire truck I was going to get under? Boom, the completely obliterated, flat on the ground. The wheels were bent out. Then I turned the corner. I looked for that little coffee cart I was going to try to get under. Couldn't find it. There was so much destruction. In that intersection was one fire truck. And this is if it wasn't such an awful circumstance, it could be kind of funny, the image. Just think about it. There's one fire truck in the intersection that's not damaged. I have no idea how. And one of the knuckleheads I was with said, hey, we would do pretty good here if we could get the water coming out of that hose and start putting out all these fires around us. Because everything was on fire, guys. Gas tanks are popping off. Police cars burning up. There's office paper everywhere. It's all on fire. We don't know anything about fire hoses and fire trucks. Force multiplier, right? The other guy, the third guy says, well, I was a volunteer firefighter in high school. I bet I could remember. I said, okay, I'll hold this. You guys, yeah. Next thing, I mean, I'm serious. Within a minute, water's coming out of this hose. And they come join me. It's not as easy as it looks. There's any firefighters in here. They come join me. And for the next, it felt like an hour. I bet it was 20, 25 minutes. I don't know. We just dominated that intersection, putting out car fires. That's all we did. What's that called? Just doing the next thing. We weren't solving the world's problems, but we were bringing a little relief to that little sphere of our life, together with brothers. That's what we need to do. Now, people say, man, weren't you afraid? Weren't you terrified? Of course I was. Of course I was. How'd you do this? You're so brave and everything. Well, number one, did I mention young and dumb? And number two, you know what? I have found, and the Lord really revealed it to me that day, I have found the secret to fear. Love is greater than fear, period. Jesus is where fear goes to die. Amen. All the other, we're sitting there fighting fires, and then I looked around, and there were like professional firefighters everywhere now. Like they had finally made their way to the scene from all over the city. The ones that were there initially were gone. Right? And I'm like, ooh, guys, I think we're in the way. So we kind of shrunk back and we did some other things. But at the end of the day, we found out all of our office had relocated. They had been moved three times because all of our relocation points kept getting destroyed. So we found about 30 blocks north, we heard, okay, let's go right on the Hudson River. And so we got in one guy's car. We had picked up another agent at this point, so there's four of us. We get there, walk in, get some basic medical attention, right? Oxygen, they flushing everything out and everything and cuts and bruises, whatever. Fast forward through a few things, quick little debrief, and then I end up getting on a police boat and riding a police boat back to Hoboken, New Jersey, right across the river. You walked out of my apartment and walked two blocks to the river, you can see the World Trade Center. That's where I lived. I ride a police boat across the Great Exodus from Manhattan Island that day. Most of it was done by boat. And I get across, and I lost my keys at some point. And so I walk through town a little bit, and people are looking at me like I'm a zombie. And I walk up the flights of steps, and I knock on the door, and my wife opens the door. Whew. You talk about an embrace. Let me go back in the story that I skipped on purpose. When we got up to the rendezvous point, we go in there, and I go in there, and we look awful. We look destroyed, right? And on one side, there's guys like me, they look like me. They look all torn up and beat up, and we're giving each other a nod, thumbs up, hey, brother, all this kind of stuff, right? And then I looked, and I'll never forget it. I looked on the other side of the room, and I saw another group of coworkers, people that I've served with, people that I've worked with, in clean suits, shiny shoes, perfect hair. And they're looking across at this group, and I can tell they're looking at us going, where have you been? Right? And we're looking across at that group, and what are we thinking? Same question. Where have you been? You can answer the bell or you cannot answer the bell. But I decided that night, men, that I was not going to die in a clean suit. I decided that night when my days are done and my number's punched, boom. And we don't know when that's coming, by the way, again, on the house, free tip. I decided I wasn't punching out of this world in a clean suit. So there's my third challenge for you guys, if it's not up there already. Get your suit dirty. Find the valiant purpose that you were made for. Find the problem that you were made and created to address, because trust me, you were. Getting your suit dirty is walking in the good works that God has placed before you beforehand. Each one of you are designed with unique skills, abilities, and talents to address a problem in this world. I want you to get your suit dirty doing it. You ain't here by accident. You are born, men, in this room. You are born for this time, for this place, for action right now. Because he has a purpose for you. And there's no safer place to be. God's will is your purpose. I just want you to get your suit dirty doing it. It starts by being the man standing in the alley, pointing people to Jesus. We do it by being driven not by fear, but by love. And we spend the rest of our days getting our suit dirty.
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4: Wow, I mean, what an awesome illustration of how men of God should behave in a crisis by getting their suits dirty, as Darren said. And women, too. I know there are capable women in Secret Service as well. We all can be God's hands and feet in our troubled world today. And boy, does the world need us. And I hope Darren's message has inspired you to look for opportunities to be that kind of help. I should note that Darren earned the Secret Service Medal of Valor for his actions on 9/11, a day when nearly 3,000 people died, including over 400 first responders, 350 of which were New York City firefighters. God bless them and their families. I can't imagine the tremendous vacuum those deaths left in that community. And in the 25 years since 9/11, more than 4,000 people have died from cancer and respiratory issues due to toxic exposure that occurred after the event, mostly at Ground Zero. And of course, the events of 9/11 led directly to the global war on terror and the invasion of Afghanistan in October 2001. So we also want to thank all of our military families for their service, sometimes making that ultimate sacrifice in the brutal years that followed. And if you need to talk to someone about this topic, maybe you've lost a loved one, please give us a call. We have a great team of caring Christian counselors who would be honored to call you back and listen to your story and provide help. I'd also recommend that you get a copy of Darren Kinder's book. It's called Bury Me in a Dirty Suit, Discovering Man's Valiant Purpose in the Aftermath of 9/11. 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

0: is Chris. I'm glad you could join us for Adventures in Odyssey, a place of discovery, imagination, and excitement. 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
1: What?
4: Coach Buck.
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6: Pretty long box. What's in it?
4: Bruno Beltzer.
6: Little League can be brutal.
1: You're out.

0: Sam.
1: Hi, Glenn.
0: Well, here we are, the start of another baseball season.
1: Yeah, here we are.
0: This is my first year with the Odyssey Coyotes, you know.
1: Congratulations.
0: You don't seem very happy. Don't you think this is exciting?
1: How many different ways are there to say no?
0: Let's see. Nada. Yet. Nine.
1: It was just a figure of speech, Glenn.
0: Oh.
1: The truth is, I really don't know why I'm here. I'm not a very good athlete.
0: Hallelujah.
1: Hallelujah?
0: That's the only word that's said the same way in every language.
1: That's nice, Glenn. I wonder why we're meeting at Wits End.
0: Where do you normally meet?
1: It's a baseball team. Where do you think we meet?
0: Oh, on a baseball field. Do you know if they use AstroTurf out there?
1: You know, you're gonna fit in with the Coyotes just fine.
0: I hope so. I can't wait. Fielding grounders, shagging flies, pulling together, winning games.
1: Winning games? You haven't played on this team before, have you?
2: Now, Sam, let's not be unkind.
1: Just trying to be truthful, Mr. Allen.
2: The Coyotes have won games before. In fact, they almost won the championship, didn't they?
1: That was a long time ago. Now, we just lose.
2: Well, maybe this season will be different.
1: Why should it be?
2: That's why you're all here. All right, everybody, quiet down, please. Quiet down. Thank you. Now, I suppose you're all wondering what's going on. Well, I've been asked to introduce you to your new coach.
1: New coach?
0: You mean Mayor Riley isn't going to coach us?
2: I'm afraid not. Tom's mayoral duties are so demanding he can't lead the team anymore, so he's handed over the reins to someone else. That's why you're here. Odyssey Coyotes, meet your new coach.
3: Hi, everybody.
4: It's Connie.
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3: I know I'm a surprise to you all, and I'll be the first one to admit that I don't know everything about this game yet. That's why I'm going to have to depend on you guys to help me out. Together, I think we can have a great season. So how about it? Are you with me?
0: Yeah, I'm with you, Connie, all the way. Yeah, of course.
3: Thanks, Glenn. Sure. Now what about the rest of you? Are you with me? Oh, come on, you can do better than that. Are you with me?
0: Come on, you guys.
7: Yeah,
0: all the way. Let's go, go, go, go. Sam?
1: Okay, I'm with you.
3: All right, then. Let's hit the field.
0: Yeah, let's go.
2: Practice. Nice job, Connie.
3: Well, so far, so good. I'll see you later.
2: Connie?
3: Yeah?
2: You know, I think it's great that you're trying out new things, searching for your niche, but coaching? Are you sure about this?
8: Jack, I'm disappointed in you.
2: Oh?
8: That's the same reaction I got from the Little League Association. All men, by the way. I expected a little better from you.
2: Oh, stop being silly. I wasn't talking about your being a woman in a traditionally male arena. I'm talking about you. Coaching is a big responsibility. Are you sure you're up to it?
8: Oh, you just wait. You'll see. We're going to put together one of the best seasons the Coyotes have ever had. We'll be scoring touchdowns left and right.
2: Connie, that's some...
8: Football, I know. I was just seeing if you were listening. Bye.
2: Oh, that girl.
9: Strike three, you're out.
8: Oh, man.
3: It's all right, Sam. It's just practice. All right, next batter. Let's go. And Andy, take Glenn's place on the mound.
10: Okay.
1: I'm never going to get a hit.
3: Yes, you will. You just have to keep trying.
0: Sorry about that, Sam.
1: Don't apologize, Glenn. You're a pitcher. You're supposed to strike people out.
0: I know, but I feel so guilty. I mean, I tried to pitch slow and everything.
1: Oh, great. I can't even hit Glenn's slow ball.
3: You just need to concentrate, Sam. And maybe you should choke up on the bat, too.
9: If he choked up on it anymore, he would kill it.
0: Bruno.
8: Who?
0: Bruno Beltzer. He pitches for the Crosstown Tigers.
9: Star pitcher.
8: Well, what are you doing here? Why aren't you at your own team's practice?
9: We're done for the day. Besides, I was just scoping out the opposition, and from what I can see, you guys are going to be no trouble.
0: Oh, yeah?
9: Yeah. I've seen better swings in the monkey cage at the zoo.
0: Leave your relatives out of this.
3: All right. That's enough. Bruno, I think you better leave.
9: Oh, yeah, sure. I don't want to cause any trouble. Keep up the good work, Sammy. You're the best player our team's got.
0: Yeah? Well, then you're in pretty bad shape.
1: Thanks a lot, Glenn.
8: And look, don't pay any attention to Bruno, Sam. He's just a bully.
1: No, he's right.
8: Sam.
1: You don't have to be nice, Connie. I know it's true. I can't hit anything or catch anything or do anything except quit.
8: Quit? You're quitting the team?
1: Yeah.
0: But you can't. I mean, you shouldn't.
1: Why not? I'm just dragging everyone down. You'll be better off without me.
8: Sam, we've only been practicing for a week.
1: It doesn't matter. I'm not going to get any better.
8: Well, no, not if you don't practice.
1: I'm tired of trying, Connie. I quit. I'll see you guys around, okay?
8: Oh, Sam.
3: Jeff?
2: Well, if it isn't Coach Kendall... Why are you coming in the back way?
3: Is Sam here yet?
2: Haven't seen him.
3: Good. I need to put this under the counter.
2: Pretty long box. What's in it?
3: A surprise.
2: Ah. So, how are things going?
3: Good. Really good. Except for Sam. He quit.
2: Quit? Why?
3: He doesn't think he can play. Then yesterday he had this run-in with a big pitcher from the Crosstown Tigers.
2: Oh, Bruno Beltzer.
3: Yeah. How do you know about him?
2: Have you forgotten where we are? I hear the kids talking.
3: Yeah. Well, anyway, Sam struck out and Bruno made fun of him. Now Sam wants to give up.
2: Little League can be brutal.
3: You got that right. The thing is, Sam really doesn't have a bad swing. He just needs some confidence that he can hit the ball. So I've come up with a plan to give him some.
2: I take it that's where the box comes in?
3: Yep. See, I was reading this book about motivational coaching and it said... Oh, wait, here he comes.
2: Oh, hi, Sam.
1: Hi, Mr. Allen. Okay, Connie, I'm here. But if this is about quitting the team... My mind's made up.
3: Are you sure?
1: We went over this yesterday. Yes, I'm sure. No matter how hard I try, I can't get a hit. It's time to face the truth. I'm just no good. Is that it?
3: Well, yeah, I guess. But it's just that...
1: Just that what?
3: Well, Sam, I disagree. I think you are good. You need a little help, that's all.
1: Help? What kind of help?
3: A secret weapon.
1: Secret weapon? What are you talking about?
2: Yes, what?
3: I am talking about this.
1: A box?
3: Open it.
1: It's a bat.
3: Not just a bat. A very special bat that once belonged to Lefty Grizel.
1: Lefty Grizel? The Major League home run hitter?
3: Yeah. This is the slugger he hit 60 home runs with the year his team took the pennant. Look, he carved his name in the bottom. See?
1: Cool.
2: Where did you get this, Connie?
3: My grandpa. He was a big baseball fan. Hmm.

0: Paul's here. Let's say we go try it out.
1: Okay. Come on, Mr. Allen.
2: I hope you know what you're doing, Connie.
0: Stop talking about quitting, hasn't he? Let's go.
3: Okay, Sam, we'll take it easy until you get used to the power of the bat. You ready?
1: Yeah.
3: Here you go.
1: Hey, I did it! I hit the ball!
3: See? I told ya! Okay, here's another one.
1: Wow, that one went even farther!
3: Yeah! Okay, now this time, I want you to really let it fly.
1: Okay, do it.
3: All right, watch. Here it comes.
1: Wow, did you see that? That would have been a surefire homer.
3: Yeah, that was beautiful.
2: Congratulations, Sam.
1: This thing really is a secret weapon.
3: Yep, and it's all yours.
1: Really? Wow.
3: If you stay on the team. Deal?
1: Absolutely. Thank you, Connie. Thank you.
3: You're welcome. But listen, are you listening?
1: Yeah.
3: Okay, the bat has a lot of power and accuracy, but it has to be controlled.
1: Okay.
3: You'll need to use it every day, starting today.
1: Understand? I will. Yeah.
3: Okay, so you can get a feel for what it can do.
1: Okay, I promise. I will. In fact, I'm going to go to the batting cages right now. Thanks again, Connie. Bye, Mr. Allen.
2: Bye, Bye, Sam.
3: So, what do you think of my solution?
2: Well, he's staying on the team, so it obviously worked.
3: Thank you.
2: But I think you need to listen to the same advice you gave Sam about that bat.
3: What do you mean?
2: Connie, psychological motivation can be a very useful and powerful tool as long as you control it. You need to be very careful about this.
3: Oh, I will. Don't worry, I just wanted to give him some confidence.
2: Well, I think you succeeded.
3: Well, I guess we'll find out in 2 weeks.
2: What happens then?
3: Our first game. It's all right, Glenn. Just take them as they come. Get ready, Sam. You're up next.
1: Connie, are you sure about this?
3: Hey, you got the secret weapon, right?
1: Yeah.
3: Well, okay then.
4: Ball.
3: Good eye, Glenn. Good eye.
2: Connie.
3: Oh, hi, Jack.
2: Oh, I'm sorry I'm late. How's it going?
3: It's the bottom of the second. Glenn's at bat. He has 2 strikes and Sam's up next. Base hit! Base hit!
2: Go, Glenn, go! Good job, Glenn.
3: Sam, it's showtime.
1: Okay, secret weapon. Time to do your stuff.
2: I see he has the bat.
3: Yeah, he's played with it constantly. In the batting cage, at practice, at home. I just hope it pays off.
2: Well, we're about to find out. Here's the windup. The pitch.
3: Swing!

0: cheer for Coach Kendall.
1: Wow,
2: thanks, you guys, but Sam was the one who really pulled it out.
3: You were great, Sam.
4: Thanks, Mr. Allen.
5: Yeah, and what stats. 4 hits and 2 home runs.
4: I can hardly believe it myself.
0: Okay, everyone, it's off to wit's end for your victory soda.
6: Yeah! Yeah!
4: Connie?
2: Yeah, Sam?
4: Thanks again for the bat. It really is a secret weapon.
2: Told ya. And this is just the beginning.
4: Yeah! Hey, guys, wait up!
3: Really is a secret weapon? I thought you were going to talk to him about that.
2: I will. Don't worry, Jack. I know what I'm doing.
7: Hey, make way for the coach!
3: Now, why don't I find that very reassuring?
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10: 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This is Arlo Snowden on Odyssey 105 with Sports Talk. My guest today is Connie Kendall, coach of the Odyssey Coyotes Little League baseball team. And Connie, your team has had an absolutely fabulous season.
2: Well, thanks, Arlo. They've played hard, and I am really proud of them.
10: As well you should.

0: Big Connie, the Coyotes are definitely on a roll. You've clinched your division title and won a spot in tomorrow's playoff game. You'll be facing the only team that's beaten you all season, Coach Mott's Crosstown Tigers, in the fabulous pitching of Bruno Beltzer. How do you feel about that?
1: Well, Coach Mott is a good coach, and Bruno's tough. But we're not worried. The game we lost to the Tigers was one Sam Johnson didn't play in because he was on vacation, and Sam's hitting has been the key to our success.
0: Now, Connie, I can't let you go without asking you about being the only female coach in the league. Now, has it been difficult? I understand Coach Mott said you should stay in the kitchen and bake cookies.
1: I sent Coach Mott a batch of my cookies, actually.
0: Is that right?
1: And now he knows why I don't.
0: No kidding.
1: In some ways, it has been difficult, but that just made me all the more determined to succeed. And I hope I've proven that I can coach just as good as the rest of them.
2: I don't believe this. The Coyotes facing us in the playoff? Sam Johnson, a star hitter? He could barely hold a bat at the start of the season. These guys shouldn't even be in the same league with us. I think tomorrow morning I better pay little Sammy a visit. This doesn't make any sense. The two of them have been practicing all afternoon, and Sam has hit nothing but homers.
3: Come on in, Glenn. Okay.
2: They're headed for the bleachers. I gotta get closer to find out what's going on.
3: You nearly knocked that one out of the park, Sam. You hit like that tomorrow, and we're sure to win.
1: That's the plan, Glenn.
3: It's incredible. I mean, the first week, you couldn't hit anything. Now you can hit everything I throw at you. Everything anybody throws at you.
1: That's because it's not me.
3: Huh?
1: Okay, I guess I can tell you this, since we're already in the championship. This bat is a secret weapon.
3: Secret weapon?
2: Secret weapon?
1: Yeah, it belonged to Lefty Grizzell.
3: Wow!
1: It's really fantastic, Glenn. It's like it's got a mind of its own. I don't know what I'd do without it. It's gonna win us the championship.
3: Wow, I have just one question.
1: What?
3: Who's Lefty Grizzell?
1: Never mind. Come on, let's go round up the balls.
3: Okay.
2: Secret weapon, huh? Gonna win us the championship, huh? Well, we'll just see about that.
4: Good grief, Sam.
1: Mr. Allen, where's Connie? She wasn't at the stadium. Please tell me she's here.
4: I'm sorry, Sam, she isn't. She had to run some errands before she went over the field. She's coming to the field now, though.
1: Oh, man.
4: Sam, calm down. Tell me what's going on. Huh?
1: Somebody stole the secret weapon.
4: What? When? How?
1: I was on my way to the field. I stopped to go to the bathroom at the restrooms in the park.
4: Huh?
1: I leaned the secret weapon against the wall. When I turned back around, it was gone. Somebody stole it.
4: No, Sam, it's all right. Go back to the stadium. Pick out another bat.
1: Another one? I can't hit anything with another bat. I can only hit with the secret weapon.
4: That's not true,
1: Sam. Yes, it is. Without the secret weapon, I'm useless. Useless. I tell you, I'm useless.
4: Sam, wait. Wait for me, Sam.
0: And if you're just joining us, sports fans, this is Arlo Snowden on Odyssey 105, coming to you live from the Little League Championship in McAllister Park. We're just about to start the traditional seventh-inning stretch, and at the end of six, the Coyotes are down 2-0. And, of course, the surprise of the game is the no-show of Coyotes star hitter Sam Johnson. As Coach Kendall paces back and forth in the dugout, I know she must be wondering the same thing everyone else is.
5: Where in the world is Sam?
4: I know where he is, Connie.
5: Oh, Jack, where?
4: I had to chase him all over the park, but I finally caught him. He's in my car.
5: In your car? What's he doing there? He needs to be right here.
4: He won't come.
5: Why?
4: Because your little scheme backfired, that's why.
5: What are you talking about?
4: You never set Sam straight about the secret weapon, did you?
5: Well,
4: Connie.
5: Well, I've been meaning to, but he's been hitting so well and we've been winning. I just didn't want to rock the boat.
4: Yeah, well, the boat has sunk. On the way to the game today, Sam set the bat down in the restroom and somebody stole it.
5: Oh, no.
4: Oh, yes. Now he's nearly catatonic. He believes the only way he can hit the ball is with that bat. Connie, I warned you about this.
5: Well, I just wanted to give Sam some confidence.
4: I know you did, but this has evolved into something much more now. It's not just Sam's confidence that's on the line here. It's also your reputation as a coach.
5: Well, what's that supposed to mean?
4: I think you know. All along, you've wanted to prove that you were just as good as anyone. Well, let me tell you, a good coach doesn't try to instill confidence in their players by lying to them or by winning at any cost.
6: Excuse me.
5: Coach Mott, Bruno, what are you doing over here?
6: I was looking through our equipment bag, and I came across something I think belongs to you. Bruno.
2: I found this in the bathroom.
5: The bag? You found it, huh?
2: Hey, Sam shouldn't have left it lying around.
4: Sam?
2: Well, Well, I mean, he
6: Just be quiet before you stick your whole foot in your mouth. Look, Coach Kendall, I'm sorry about this, and it's not going to go unpunished. I'm taking Bruno out of the game.
2: What?
1: Well, thank you, Coach Mott, but to tell you the truth, I wish you wouldn't.
6: Really?
2: Listen to her, Coach.
7: Quiet.
1: I just consider it a favor if you'd leave him in.
6: Oh, okay, if you say so.
2: Yes.
6: Don't think you're getting off that easy. I got about 100 push-ups with your name on them. Now get back to the bench.
2: Yes, sir.
6: Listen, Coach Kendall, I know I've said some unkind things in the past. I just want you to know that, well, I think you're a good coach.
1: Thanks. But I'm not a good one yet. Come on, Jack, let's go talk to Sam. Sam?
5: Connie!
1: What are you doing? You have to get out and join the team.
5: I can't. Without the secret weapon, I'm sunk.
1: You mean this?
4: Connie!
5: Where'd you get it?
1: It doesn't matter, because I'm not going to let you use it.
5: What?
1: Sam, this is just a bat. A piece of wood no different than any of the other ones we have over there. It doesn't have any special powers or abilities. It's just a bat.
5: Then how was I able to hit all those homers?
1: Practice! Think about it. You were out there every day for hours, hitting ball after ball. That's what won you all those games, Sam. The only secret weapon around here is you. Sam, the team needs you. You, Sam. Not this bat, but you. Please?
5: All right, let's go play some baseball.
0: We're in the home stretch, folks, and it has been quite a game. Tigers pitcher Bruno Beltzer flying through the seventh and the eighth. But the bottom of the ninth is a different story. The Coyotes have runners on first and third, and walking up to the plate is Sam Johnson.
8: Well, if it isn't Sam the Sham.
5: Just throw the ball, Bruno.
8: Whatever you say. Ready? Here it comes.
9: Strike one.
8: What's the matter, Sammy? Catch him looking.
10: Don't let him get to you.
8: The next one.
9: Directing.
5: Oh, man.
8: All right, Johnson. Enough playing around. We're going down.
5: No way.

0: More sodas for the Little League champ.
1: Yeah!
2: Connie?
3: Yes, Sam?
2: I just wanted to say thanks for everything.
3: You're welcome. And I want to thank you, too.
2: What for?
3: For helping me learn what it means to be a good coach.
0: Hey, you guys, let's hear it for the Coyotes' real secret weapons, Sam Johnson and Connie Kendall. Yeah!
4: An important part of being a good leader is making decisions that are good for the people you're leading, even though the decisions may be unpopular. Sam probably could have gotten a hit with a secret weapon, but Connie knew it would be better for him if he didn't use it, so she kept it from him, even though there was a chance the Coyotes could have lost the championship. Connie recognized that Sam's welfare was more important than winning. Now that's good leadership. And that's all for now. If you'd like to write to me, I'd love to hear from you. The address is Adventures in Odyssey, Colorado Springs, Colorado, 80995. 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It's called The Secret Weapon. 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Our production engineer was Todd Bastide, and our executive producer, Chuck Bolte. And I'm Chris, hoping you'll join us again next time for more Adventures in Odyssey.
5: Welcome to Preparedness Thoughts with John Stephenson. John understands the importance of being prepared. Through rain, rocks, and snow, he has seen it all and survived. He has seen major disasters like Mount St. Helens and how vehicles were stopped in the street from the volcanic ash. Earthquakes, too, including the Loma Prieta earthquake, which felt like it wouldn't stop shaking. People were without electricity and could not hardly buy groceries or gasoline. The homeless lit bonfires in the streets. The Bay Bridge and other freeways were broken. God only knows what will be next.
6: Welcome to Preparedness Thoughts by John Stephenson. We invite Jesus Christ through the Holy Spirit to guide us as we examine how our preparations can be used to preserve the life of ourselves, our family, and others. How nice it would be that my son drove me to see my daughter for a visit with the grandchildren. That was really very nice. But a couple of things happened. On that trip, couple of days later, they said, we're going to go out and get breakfast and we'll bring you back some lunch, Dad. So there I was, sitting at my daughter's house at 10 in the morning. They left, and then they didn't get back for lunch. They didn't get back till 1 o'clock. And I was getting hungry. It was kind of interesting because I've had a hand injury, and I couldn't use the can opener to open up cans of food. And so I had to look for food, and about all there was bread. It was all right, but it wasn't what I would have preferred. So what it taught me was that I need to have a little bit of food in my overnight bag, the one with my change of clothes and my toothbrush and stuff like that. No, I had my food in my car, but I wasn't in my car. So this is a lesson that I'm going to learn, and I hope you learn it too, that you need a little food in your overnight bag, whether it is a couple of cans of soup, like I wish I had had, or if it is some granola, and who knows what else, a little beef jerky or some kind of a can of beef or who knows what. And with the cans and not being able to use the can opener, it has to be a pull-top can for me. So all these things I have now learned, and the day after I got back, I went and I got some cans of pull-top soup and some other things. And yes, they are in my overnight bag now. Well, it's just a matter of you live and you learn these things, and now I'm going to learn it and do better the next time. So think about what you want to have. If you want some granola bars or candy bars or whatever it is. And if you have one of those easy open cans, you just might want to put it in a Ziploc bag so that if it does accidentally open up, it doesn't go all over your suitcase. So all these things you learn as you go through life, and I hope you will find this a useful example of what you want to do for your overnight suitcase or whatever it is that you have for going here and there. So we all want to learn from the experience of others, and this was my experience. So I hope you get to learn from it and do it better than I did it that time. Have some food with you, whether it's food and water or whatever it is. So remember to be in constant prayer for the things that are right in front of you. I don't know what they are. All I know is we get surprises and we want to have God's will in our life. So we invite God in, and that means we pray as best we know how. That is what we want to do. Always, yes, show the love of God to the people we are with, whether they're family or friends or just somebody we run into. Do that. This is episode 88, and I want you to get your preparations now before there is an urgent need, and what you want could become hard to find. So remember to give thanks to God for all the blessings that you do have.
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If you ask me, one of the great problems going on in our churches now are pastors who are winging it for Jesus' sake and not teaching us the Bible or the glory and majesty of our blessed Lord Jesus. We got a problem out here, a big one. There's hardly a week goes by that we at Hope for Today do not hear about it.

0: The pulpit was never meant to be a place for guesswork. God has already given us His Word, so the job isn't to invent something clever to say every Sunday, something that would appeal to the culture. It's to open the Scriptures, teach them faithfully, and let God speak through what He's already said. 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I have Matt Hawking in studio with us now. And Matt, the free booklets we offer for download on the homepage, those were written largely by Richard A. Bennett, a friend of this ministry.
1: Amen.
0: And what a blessing he is. He and his wife, Dorothy, donated those booklets to the ministry and said, give those away free to anybody and everybody who wants them.
1: And they are just so great. And the quest for God, food for faith, they minister the heart and they really strengthen your faith.
0: Does God truly love me? Does God really love me? What a great booklet that is.
1: You will be blessed by this.
0: And Matt, when you say they're free, people have to sign up for something and nothing.
1: Yeah, if you don't want to put your address in, you don't want to do that. You don't have to do any of it. Nope.
0: And they're available in multiple languages.
1: But we would like you to share them.
0: That's right. So you can click, download it, read it, and share it with as many folks as you like.
1: Amen.
0: That was the request of the Bennetts.
1: Amen. Yes.
0: Folks, go to davidhawking.org, David, H-O-C-K-I-N-G.org, right there on the homepage, and you'll find downloadable free booklets and resources. And there's one there by your dad, What is Christianity? That is also free.
1: And in Spanish, too.
0: In Spanish as well. And that tells you what it means to be a Christian according to God's Word, and it's a wonderful tool, but also to share with a friend. And the website again, Matt, is?
1: davidhawking.org.
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2: For you have heard of my conversation in time past in the Jews' religion, how that beyond measure I persecuted the church of God and wasted it, and profited in the Jews' religion above many my equals in mine own nation, being more exceedingly zealous of the traditions of my fathers. But when it pleased God, who separated me from my mother's womb and called me by His grace, that's the theme of tonight's message, called by grace, to reveal His Son in me, that I might preach Him among the heathen, immediately I conferred not with flesh and blood, neither went I up to Jerusalem to them which were apostles before me, but I went into Arabia and returned again unto Damascus. Then after 3 years, I went up to Jerusalem to see Peter and abode with him 15 days. But other of the apostles saw I none save James, the Lord's brother. Now the things which I write unto you, behold, before God, I lie not. Afterwards, I came into the regions of Syria and Cilicia and was unknown by face unto the churches of Judea, which were in Christ. But they had heard only that he which persecuted us in times past now preacheth the faith which once he destroyed, and they glorified God in me. Well, Paul, in verse 13 and 14, emphasizes his manner of life, but there's a second issue, and that's his mission. There are two things here about his mission I want you to see. Number one is to please God. And number two is to pursue God's plan for your life. There's a third thing here that is his mission, and that's to proclaim God's grace that called him to his special mission. He said, called me by his grace. And number four is to preach the Son of God among who? Everyone? Among whom? So anyone who tells you any different about the book of Galatians, just turn to that verse and say, no, The truth is to preach the Son of God among the Gentiles. He said to reveal his Son in me that I might preach him among the heathen. That's the word goyim in Hebrew. Gentiles, ethnos in Greek. So he gave us his manner of life. He told us his mission. And the issue is still what? Everybody in the churches, they're questioning who Paul is. They know what he did to the church. So it's still an issue. That's why we're still on it. Which brings us to his early ministry in the last paragraph, verse 17 to 24. He said, neither went I up to Jerusalem to them who were apostles before me, but I went into Arabia and returned again unto Damascus. Then after 3 years, I went up to Jerusalem to see Peter and abode with him 15 days. But other of the apostles saw I none save James, the Lord's brother. Now the things which I write unto you, behold, before God, I lie not. Afterwards I came into the regions of Syria and Cilicia, and was unknown by face unto the churches of Judea which were in Christ. But they had heard only that he which persecuted us in times past now preacheth the faith which once he destroyed, and that glorified God in me. Look, these last few words put what I would call power into Paul's argument about his authority. Remember that he said, I didn't learn anything from any man. I wasn't even here. That implies that whatever he did know, he got in Arabia. Apparently he was 3 years in the desert. And how did he get all this knowledge? The revelation of Jesus Christ. What's the name of the last book of the New Testament? Revelation. The revelation of Jesus Christ. It's not the revelation of political and social events that the whole world is excited to hear about in prophecy conferences. No! It's the revelation of who? Jesus Christ. When I first wrote a book on Revelation, I called it The Coming World Leader. Everybody thought I was writing about the Antichrist. No, he wasn't. Who cares about him? I was writing about Jesus Christ. That's why the second volume, which is over 2 times the size of the first one, the book of Revelation, Understanding the Future, 576 pages. So in trying to wrap up his remarkable words about his authority and his apostleship and his preaching, I would give you 3 things to jot down or to remember. Number one, he refused to meet with other apostles. Were there other apostles before him? Yes, there were. I was listening to a pastor on the radio who meant well, but he said the greatest apostle we ever had was the Apostle Paul. I thought about that. Well, he probably wrote 14 of these letters. That would give him some prominence. But I said, I've read Paul pretty good. Norman Vincent Peale was appalling, but Paul is appealing. I've read all about him. I've studied his life. And I say to all of you, thank God that he never went and talked to anybody. He let the Lord speak to his heart. I was a freshman in university in a dorm room of 5 people. Every morning, 5 o'clock, I would wake up and I'd go over in a corner and start looking at the Bible and praying. Finally, one of the guys came to me and said, what are you doing every morning? I said, well, in case something happens, I thought I would memorize the Bible. Memorize the Bible. You're never going to get that much done. Well, I'll get done what I can get done. I did finish the New Testament. And you know, to this day, I can say with Paul, no, the Lord taught me in his word. That's where I learned it. I was in a class on the Gospels. There were 400 students. And a teacher asked me to see him after class, which I did. And I came up and I said, what's the deal? He said, your papers are filled with the Bible. Well, I wanted to make sure you knew what I was talking about, so I had to get the Bible in there. He said, would you be willing to teach these 400 students one day in class? I said, teach them what? The Bible. I said, I'd love to. I finished one day, and I got called into the administration. I thought, what have I done? Well, I got in there. I said, did you teach class in the Gospels for one of our teachers? I said, yes, sir. He asked me. I did. He said, well, you're going to do that all next week because the students say you're a better teacher than their teacher. I thought, oh, no. You see, all along the way, there are pitfalls and dangers and all of that kind of stuff. We want him to have all the glory, but one place we must start with Paul, who was called by the grace of God, refuse to have a gospel taught to you that came from men. You want it to come from the Lord. What does the Lord say? What does he teach? If you ask me, one of the great problems going on in our churches now are pastors who are winging it for Jesus' sake and not teaching us the Bible or the glory and majesty of our blessed Lord Jesus. We got a problem out here, a big one. There's hardly a week goes by that we at Hope for Today do not hear about it. The second thing, wrapping up the whole issue about Paul and his apostleship and his authority. He relied upon the Lord when he went to Arabia. And you're going to see in the very next chapter that God had used that revelation he got in Arabia to confront his fellow apostle, Shimon Petros, Simon Peter. And that today is still troubling people. They're still fighting over who was right, who was wrong, and why it should have happened, and et cetera, et cetera. But he relied upon the Lord as he went to Arabia. And number three, he returned to Jerusalem to meet with Peter and James. James, the Lord's brother. You know, in Acts 15, they had a big council. Do you remember that? To decide what to do with Gentiles who were not kosher. And they've come to know the Lord. Acts 15, verse 13. And after they had held their peace, James answered, saying, men and brethren, hearken unto me. In Acts 15, verse 19, wherefore my sentence is. Now remember, he's the senior pastor of the church in Jerusalem. Wherefore my sentence is that we trouble not them, the Gentiles, which from among the Gentiles are turned to God, but that we write unto them that they abstain from pollutions of idols, of course, and from fornication, amen, stay away from sexual immorality, and from things strangled and from blood, which would offend every Jew in the world. For Moses at old time hath in every city them that preach him, being read in the synagogues every Sabbath day, every Shabbat. Then pleased it the apostles and elders with the whole church to send chosen men of their own company to Antioch with Paul and Barnabas, namely Judas, surnamed Barsabbas, and Silas, chief men among the brethren. Wow. You know, I was in a conference in Columbus, Ohio, where I pastored for 4 years. And there were men there that were post-tribulational. And they proceeded to take advantage of the opportunity, not knowing me that well, and blasted me about my occultic and demonic view of pre-tribulationalism. They're coming out with a movie, a video. They're going to blast away. Their attack on pre-tribulationalism is now all over the net. And it's vicious. So in case you hear about me, you heard it here first. But seriously, some of them were friends of mine. You know, you don't always know who's a friend of yours. And the problem of Galatians is still with us. And they have put out a huge manifesto declaring that pre-tribulationism is a false doctrine preached by heretics of the worst order, and that they follow the teachings of John Nelson Darby of the Plymouth Brethren. So I knew right away where it's coming from and who's involved. And I want you all to know, so if you run into it, you heard it here. The men who were proposing it were once pre-tribulational. They are attacking individual friends of mine who are pre-tribulational, including Dr. Paul Wilkinson. However, they made a big mistake. Why? Because Paul Wilkinson doesn't consider himself to be a pastor. He's just a layman who loves the Word of God. He's also well-educated. He also did a doctorate on the life and teaching of John Nelson Darby. It's now considered by scholars everywhere as the most important statement on John Nelson Darby. Why is this true? Because John Nelson Darby influenced C.I. Scofield, the attorney, who couldn't reconcile all the post-tribulational viewpoints, and John Nelson Darby helped him to see pre-tribulational thinking is the message of the Bible. It's incredible. I received 24 rebuttals to pre-tribulationalism, all of which are wrong. And I sat there and I said, boy, this is going to be an interesting fight. And I want nothing to do with it. So I wrote him the letter back and said, I never knew who John Nelson Darby was or is. He's already to glory, of course. I didn't know about him when I became a pre-tribulationalist. And also, I didn't know anything about the Research Center on Pre-Trib Views in Dallas, Texas every year. I said, I didn't know any of it. I never knew one author who authored pre-tribulationism. The only one I looked at was Jesus Christ, my Lord. Period. And sent it back. And they all know that's my way of saying, don't count on me to argue with you. But I have a feeling I'll need to explain it to you on the way up. Anyway. But this is huge, and it's affecting my pastor friends big time. It's vicious, it's ugly, it's hostile, it's unbelievable. Why would people be upset with me because I think I'm going to be out of here soon? Oh, by the way, there is no answer but the word of Jesus Christ, my Lord, as to whether we're pre-tribulationists. It's in Revelation 5, verse 9 and 10. They sang a new song. He has redeemed us, says King James and New King James and the Geneva Bible. All the rest of the Bible translations change the word us to them or they, et cetera, because they are post-tribs. So what is the true answer? There are 24 passages in Greek manuscripts on Revelation 5, verse 9 and 10. 23 of them read us. The only one that doesn't is Codex Alexandrinus. And verse 10 of Revelation 5, from the lips of my Lord, is also in chapter 1 of Revelation, verse 6. And there's no argument. It's us! The 24 elders are singing a song of redemption. Jesus paid it all, and all to him we owe. Amen. There'll be more coming. Let the fights begin.

0: 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We're continuing our study through Galatians, and today we're in chapter 1 for the conclusion of David's message, Called by Grace. And just before he returns for the final thoughts for today, Matt's here, and together we want to tell you about a couple of great resources that will help you go even deeper into God's Word.
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0: Yes, the greatest gift of all. Wow. The eternal blessing of salvation. Are we grateful?
1: Amen. Yes,
0: amen.
1: We are. Yes, yeah. We are. You know, it reminds me of a favorite hymn here at Hope for Today, Grace Greater Than Our Sin.
0: You can hear it, yeah.
1: Oh, yeah. Because grace manifested in the gospel is prominently detailed in Paul's epistle to the Galatians.
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2: Lord, we know that Bible teachers and speakers in our day have succumbed to the seduction and deception of the enemy over and over again. We don't know how to reach them except to preach about deception. It's your word that we want to hear. We want to know what the Bible says, the whole Bible and nothing but the Bible. Lord, open our hearts and our minds as we continue to study this wonderful book of the Apostle Paul under the inspiration of the Holy Spirit. I pray, Lord, that everyone listening to this series may be alerted by the Spirit of God to the truth of the true gospel of Jesus Christ. Thank you, Lord, for what you're going to do. In the blessed name of our Lord Yeshua, we pray. And all God's people said,
0: well, thank you, David. And just before we go, we'd like to remind you that you can listen again to anything you might miss on radio just by going to our website, davidhocking.org. We keep our programs there for a limited time. That's davidhocking.org. 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Well, that's all the time we have for today's program. 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
4: 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I'm Dr. Catherine Albrecht, back with some record-breaking encouragement next.
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4: 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In honor of their 70th anniversary, they've released a list of 70 unusual records that no one has claimed yet, like sitting on the most whoopee cushions in 1 minute, or perhaps giving the most high fives in 30 seconds. Trouble is, once word gets around that you can hold the record for the longest comedy show, 40 hours and 8 minutes of stand-up, the record book itself might become a bit of a joke. I'm Dr. Catherine Albrecht for StartMail.com, the private email alternative.
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7: 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Answer the bell. Round 7, I don't know, I lost track. And I just stood, I didn't know what I was doing. 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Follow the sound of my voice. 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

0: Churches often try to attract visitors by changing the music or offering new programs or amenities. John the Baptist offered none of that, not even seats. And yet vast crowds ventured into the desert to hear him preach. So what was the big attraction? Alistair Begg investigates that today on Truth for Life as we study Mark chapter 1.
1: Well, here we have his arrival in verse 4. We move from our first point, the promise of the messenger, to the arrival of the messenger. And so John came, verse 4. Baptizing in the desert region and preaching a baptism of repentance for the forgiveness of sins. Now, I would encourage you to read the comparative treatments of John, as you find them in Matthew and Luke, and also in the Gospel of John. And when you put the pieces together, because remember, the Gospels are a bit like newspaper reporters. They all report similar material. Sometimes they all report the exact same stuff, but they report it from their own vantage point and from their own perspective. But what you discover, without question, is that the arrival of this messenger was the arrival of a strange man. He was a strange man. He had a very interesting beginning. The details of his birth you can read in Luke chapter 1, verse 41 and following. He had a very strange beginning, but he was pretty strange by this point in his life. It's not usual for people to be identified by their clothes and their diet. Maybe the Old Testament prophets, but I can't think of many in the New Testament whose lifestyle is described for us in this way, and therefore it must be of note. And verse 6, we're told that he wore clothing made of camel's hair with a leather belt round his waist. Now, this is a kind of prophetic look that he had, if you like. People would have said, why are you dressing up like that? Do you think you're one of the Old Testament prophets? And he said, maybe. Because in one sense, he was. He was like the last of the Old Testament prophets. He bridged the gap over the intertestamental period and now stood at the end of the line and the beginning of the line before the one that he announced was to appear. He's not only a strange man, but he's in a strange place. And so John came, notice verse 4, baptizing in the desert region. The desert region. If you're going to start something, why wouldn't you start where the crowds are? Would make sense, wouldn't it? Why not go to the temple area? There are lots of people in the temple area. No, he goes to a desert region. One commentator describes it as a hot, uninhabitable depression. For the Jordan Valley started at a certain height below sea level and went down actually about 1,100 feet. And somewhere down in that Jordan Valley was where he had set up camp and where he was engaging in his ministry. In other words, when you think about the location, you say to yourself, no one will ever go there to hear him. I mean, shouldn't he be in a nice suburban location, visible from the freeway, with good access and plenty of parking? I mean, that's the only way you could get it going, isn't it? If he had any sense at all, if he is a forerunner, if he's an announcer, why wouldn't he go where there are people to announce to? What a strange place for such a strange man. And yet what we discover is that if numbers are anything to go by, he was the most successful preacher of his generation. In verse 5, we're told, and that even allowing for hyperbole, this is a dramatic statement. The whole Judean countryside and all the people of Jerusalem went out to him. They were all going. The word was going around. Hey, let's go down into that hot, uninhabitable depression. Why? Because John the Baptist is down there. Who's he? Well, he wears this outfit, man. You got to see it. I think you should come. I'm going down. I've been down a few times, and I've invited a number of people to come. You should have been there the last time we were down, because some of the Pharisees came down. Boy, did he give them a ticking off. Really? Oh, yeah. You won't believe it. He actually looked at some of them and he said, hey, you brood of vipers, who warned you to come down here and flee from the coming wrath? Wow. He said that? Yeah. Why? I don't know. I guess that he doesn't like religious formalism. I guess he doesn't like hucksters. I guess he doesn't like the exploitation of religion. Oh, there's some wisdom in that. But how was he with other people? Oh, he was nice with other people. But the religious folks, he doesn't have a lot of time for them. I think you should come down. Oh, well, I will come down then. I'll come with you sometime, certainly. And they go down, and what did they discover? That not only are the people coming in droves, but they're actually paying attention to what he's saying. And one after another is going down into the Jordan and is being baptized by John. They're going down, and they're actually responding to his message. Now, what he was doing was essentially this. He was calling the people to return to God. Calling them to return to God, calling them to get ready to welcome Messiah's reign. He was calling them to turn their backs on their selfishness and on their sin. And he was calling them to bear testimony to their willingness to do so by being baptized. He was clear that what was happening in the baptism was not efficacious. It simply pointed to that which would be accomplished in the work of the Messiah. But nevertheless, it was an important step. And so, as he continues to preach and as he continues to urge them, he's absolutely straightforward. And so, in moving to our third point, let us just say that the strangeness of it all does not account for his impact. It's not as if we can explain this away in terms of there was a freak show in the desert and people went down and they were excited about it for a little while. No, the effectiveness of the forerunning preparatory ministry of this character, John, can be found elsewhere. Where? Well, let me suggest to you, thirdly, in the message of the messenger, or if you like, in the very characteristics of the way in which that message was conveyed by the messenger. Point number one, we have the promise of a messenger. Isaiah prophesied it all those years before. John does not jump out of nowhere. He is in fulfillment of the promises of God. Number two, his arrival is clear and straightforward. No one can mistake what he's saying. Religious people are offended by him, and others are encouraged by him. And what was he saying? Notice in verse 7, after me will come one more powerful than I, the thongs of whose sandals I'm not worthy to stoop down and untie. I will baptize you with water, but he will baptize you with the Holy Spirit. In other words, he knows his place. It's important to know your place, isn't it? If you've ever been a best man, I hope you remember to be the best man. You're not the groom. People are not really too interested in you. Don't turn it into the best man show. In fact, that's just a little word of caution to any of you who are about to be a best man for the first time. Let me warn you against thinking that this is your great moment to shine. Let everybody know how good you are with your jokes and all the stories you're able to tell. We're not remotely interested. We came to see the bride mainly and a little bit of the groom. But you're not even in the game. So I suggest you say as little as possible and get out as fast as you can. That's just for me. Do with that what you choose. But anyway, I say that because John himself picks up that very picture in describing himself. He said, you know, I am not here as the groom. I am here as the best man. In fact, I am here and I have significance in fulfilling the promises of God, but the one who comes after me is the significant one. I, says John, can only take you so far, but he will provide the very cleansing that is pictured in this baptism for repentance. The water that I am dealing with as you are plunged down into it is a symbol. The Holy Spirit who will be poured out upon you is the reality. And as he does this, nobody would be in any doubt concerning the integrity of John. His ministry was marked by integrity. It was marked by humility, When a little delegation was sent to him, John records, to inquire as to who he was, they came to him, and he did not fail to confess when they asked him who he was, but he confessed freely, I am not.

Which is a great, which is, most preachers love that question. You know, what do you say about yourself? Oh, well, let's just sit down for a little while and let me answer that for you. I have a tremendous amount to say about myself. Well, he said, I really don't have much to say about myself. I can tell you that I'm a voice called to shout. I am a finger called to point. Behold, here he comes, the Lamb of God who takes away the sin of the world. I am a light, but it's just like a very small flashlight. I'm a very small flashlight pointing into the darkness and saying, you know, in a moment or two will arrive one who is the very light of the world. Now, the one who comes after me is the one who is significant. My significance only lies in serving his appearing. His preaching is marked by humility. His preaching is marked by authority, by authority. And his authority lies in being commissioned to do what he does. John begins, there was a man sent from God. There was a man sent from God. That is the basic authority out of which pulpit ministry emerges. That there have been countless people who have banged up against a box. Religious fellows speaking with emphasis and interested in doing a nice job for people in the community. That has happened time and time and time again should not be confused with the nature of the call of God and the equipping of God to be a pastor teacher to equip the saints and to evangelize those who as yet do not believe. And the reason that John could speak, for example, with such authority to the religious people was because he knew where he was and why he was where he was, and he knew who he wasn't. And it's because he knew who he wasn't that he could understand what he was. Until we understand what we're not, we cannot understand what we are. And his humility is ground into the nature of his authority. How could he possibly say that, somebody would have said? How could he speak to those people like that? Those people are religious people. They are the ones that wear the gowns and the phylacteries on their heads. Did you hear what he said? You brood of vipers, who warned you to come down here and try and run away from the wrath of God? Where does he get that authority? But authority it is. And the authority of contemporary preaching is not the authority that is found in the personality of the preacher. Is not an authority that is found in the forcefulness of the ability to marshal language and to convey ideas. No, the only authority is right here in this book. This is the basis of authority. This is what we must listen to. This is what we must pay attention to. Why? Because of what we said at the beginning. That God, in a way that is both mysterious and marvelous, has committed to communicating through human language. Through human language. And again, the Bible does not explicate that, but it makes it perfectly clear. And John understood that, hence his authority. Also, his preaching and his message were marked by clarity. Clarity. He was clear. He was in some ways like a mother who sees her two sons come home after they've been out rummaging around in the shrubbery and in the fields and doing whatever they do that boys like to do. And they just come back. They come in the back door, and she takes one look at them, and she says, shower. She doesn't say anything else. She just goes, shower, or tub. It's a tub for you. And that's what John was doing. The people said, what do we do now? He said, tub. What? Yes, tub. All of you in the tub. Nobody could be in any doubt. Are we getting in or are we not getting in? His message was absolutely clear. I have a baptism for the forgiveness of sins. You know you have sins to be forgiven. Confess your sins, turn from them, and get in the tub. Clarity. People said, I'm not going in there. I'm not going down in that Jordan River. I know. I don't care who he is. And I don't care what his clothing is like. I'm heading back for Jerusalem as fast as I possibly can. And that's what happens every time the Bible is preached. There are those who say, I have to get out of here post-haste. I don't want to hear any more of this. I don't know who that character thinks he is. Trying to speak with such authority as if he had something special to say. Well, no, you see, the preacher understands.

0: If he has a good wife, if he has children that will be honest with him and a couple of good friends, the preacher understands. And then the preacher understands, how could God ever use me? Why would God ever use me? At least that's how it's supposed to be. So he was clear, absolutely clear, clear about the need for repentance, clear about the means of forgiveness, the Lamb of God was coming, and clear about the indwelling power of God. And finally, his message was marked by urgency, by urgency. In other words, he didn't have a kind of laissez-faire, take-it-or-leave-it approach to his preaching. Many of you are in sales. People always joke with me and say, well, you're in sales as well, aren't you? I said, no, I'm not in sales. I'm giving the stuff away. If I was in sales, it would be different. No, I'm not trying to sell you anything. I'll give you stuff. I'm here to let you know that this is free. This is a gift. But if I were in sales, I'd give it a pretty good go. And I admire those of you who do. But if you don't know, you shouldn't be in sales. You know, if you fish, you're supposed to catch fish, right? I mean, you don't go home going, someone says, well, how did you do? You say, well, I didn't catch any, but I influenced a few. What possible good is that? Do you have fish in your bag or not? Don't tell me that you've got the finest product for roof treatments. And when I say to you, do I really need this treatment on my roof? You say, well, I don't know. I mean, maybe you do, maybe you don't. I say, well, let me tell you right now, I don't. So pack up your display and head up the driveway, please. But if you tell me, I'll tell you what. I can't imagine having a roof without this product on the roof. And last week, I sold it to Mr. Jenkins, Mr. Williamson, and Mr. Harrison. And if you want to give them a ring, they'll tell you, woo, do they love their roof. You can go and see it. In fact, I have pictures of it right here. If you look at that roof, look, and here's where it was before I put it on, and then look after we put it on. I mean, what does that look like? Well, I've got to admit, it looks pretty good. You ought to get yourself one of these roofs. Really? Absolutely. Do you realize why people walk in and out of church buildings going, I don't really know what went on there? I'll tell you why. Because of an absence of integrity, an absence of humility, an absence of authority, an absence of clarity, and an absence of urgency. They walk out the door going, I don't think the guy really cares. I don't think he cares one way or another, whether I believe or whether I don't believe. I don't think he's passionate about it at all. Not John the Baptist. John the Baptist says, fellas, I don't want you leaving this hot, uninhabitable depression until you get down here in this Jordan with me. And I don't want any of you leaving Sunday by Sunday until you settle the matter of who Jesus is and why he came, until you recognize that what is an offer in the Bible is not a program for you to accept or a philosophy for you to adopt, but a person for you to love and to trust and to know. And that person is the one that John was announcing, and that person is the one that the Gospels announce, and that person is the one whose footsteps we will be following if God enables us in the coming weeks to walk down the pathway of Mark's gospel.
1: 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Alistair returns in just a moment. John the Baptist certainly didn't bother with clever stories or try to entertain his listeners to make them feel good about themselves. He simply presented God's message with authority, clarity, and urgency. And that same strategy is just as essential today. It's something that those of us in ministry need to constantly remember. It's also the reason Alistair began hosting the Basics Conference more than 20 years ago, and it's why I'm looking forward to attending this year's Basics Conference coming up in a couple of weeks. If you are a man in pastoral ministry or church leadership, won't you join Alistair and me at the 2026 Basics Conference? 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Now here's Alistair with a closing prayer.
0: Father, we thank you for the Bible, and we want to pause and acknowledge the mystery that is here when we take up this book. We're not in love with the Bible. We want to be in love with Jesus. We don't worship the Bible. We worship you, the living God. But we do recognize that in some amazing way, you have chosen to use human language, both in its verbalized form and in its written form. And so as we begin these studies in the Gospel of Mark, studies in good news, as we reflect on the promise of this messenger, such a strange and striking individual, as we consider how he arrived and what that meant, and as we are caused to ponder the absolute clarity of his message, we pray that we, like many who listen to him preach, may also repent, may also find forgiveness, may also be prepared to bear fruit that befits our repentance, and that as we're baptized, pointing away from ourselves to Christ, the Lamb of God, who takes away the sin of the world. So we commend one another to you as we go into this day, asking for your grace in the relaxing times, in the times of responsibility with loved ones and with friends, in the burdens that we feel for our children and our elderly parents, in the sense of sadness we feel for the loss of loved ones, in the often lonely afternoons of singleness. We look away to you, such a wonderful friend. Surely there is no friend like this lowly Jesus. No, not one. And so may the love of the Lord Jesus draw us to him. May the joy of Jesus fill our hearts, put a spring in our step and a smile on our faces, even in sadness. And may the peace of the Lord Jesus guard and keep our hearts and minds when things threaten to undo us. And may grace, mercy, and peace from God the Father, the Son, and the Holy Spirit rest upon and remain with each of you, now and forevermore. Amen.
1: 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Hope you enjoyed the weekend and are able to worship with your local church. On Monday, we'll look at the baptism and temptation of Jesus. Why was it necessary? And what does it mean for us today? Join us as we find out. The Bible teaching of Alistair Begg is furnished by Truth for Life, where the learning is for living.
2: This is Shauna on Johnny Erickson Tada Sharing Hope. This week, we've been talking about chronic pain and how we can live with it and the providence of God. And Johnny, you've often said, and you've even written, that suffering and pain can only be understood and embraced in light of eternity.
3: Oh, that is so right. And I would add that you can only rejoice in your pain and suffering as you view it all from that eternal perspective.
2: Yes.
3: If we want to experience joy, we've got to look at pain from an end times point of view. You know, that glorious age when God will unfold his plan and we will actually see how pain served us on earth, how it chiseled away at pride and chipped away at our sin, always refining, always polishing the image of Christ in us. We will see how pain literally pushed us into the arms of Jesus because we had nowhere else to turn. Pain will reveal how Jesus drew near to us in our agony. We will look back and see that it was pain who showed us how fragile and brief life really was. We'll be grateful for how pain sandblasted us to the core and stripped away all those unnecessary temporary props. Best of all, we'll see how pain helped seal the bond between us and our union with Jesus Christ. From heaven's perspective, we will be amazed at how pain cultivated a closer, much more intimate communion with Jesus. And this intimate communion with Christ, produced in turn a heavenly joy in our earthly suffering. It was an unshakable joy that even helped us rejoice in our afflictions. You know, the kind of joy that bolstered us through the worst days of pain. Does that sound impossible? Well, not at all, because listen to this. Psalm 16 says that in God's presence, there's fullness of joy. So if pain pushes you into the presence of God, eventually there you will find fullness of joy. Oh, I could go on and on, but the point here is simply to show how pain only makes sense in light of heaven's perspective. It's why you will often hear me say, please don't waste your pain. Don't waste your suffering. Look at it from an end times perspective. For when you do, you can be, as 2 Corinthians 6:10 says, you could be sorrowful, yet always rejoicing. And when you trust God in your pain, joy does not deny your anguish. Joy merely interprets your pain through the lens of God's wise and loving purposes. I know that when I meditate on all the Bible promises that speak of no more sorrow or sighing, no more death, no more tears, no more disease, when I meditate on these things, my joy increases. I have joy in God himself, a heavenly gladness that rises from treasuring him above all things, no matter what the circumstances, even if it's great anguish and affliction. Oh, friend, these are the Bible truths that keep me going. These are the Bible promises assuring me that my pain fits. As hard as it is, it fits. It's not a mistake or an error in God's plan. It is perhaps his greatest tool when it comes to preparing me for heaven. And that's a fact to hold on to today if you struggle with chronic pain.
2: Oh, I love these reflections, Johnny. 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Again, that's johnnyradio.org. And finally, aren't you grateful that we have the assurance that one day all suffering will be gone and the long night will be over?
4: With SRN News, I'm Ron Taylor. Anthropic says users in Yemen were trying to use artificial intelligence to make more sophisticated missiles.
5: Anthropic says it has blocked the accounts of Claude users in a Houthi-controlled area of northern Yemen who tried to use AI code to develop advanced missile guidance systems. The account users apparently tried to test a guided rocket and returned to the chatbot to find out why it had failed. The Houthis have already used Iranian-made missiles and unmanned submarines. The report suggests the rebels are trying to develop more sophisticated weapons as they fight to seize territory, damage Saudi oil facilities, and attack shipping. I'm Jennifer King.
4: Diesel prices hitting another record, soaring past $6 a gallon on average as the war with Iran disrupts the world's flow of fuel. The national average of nearly $6.06 is up from $5.85 last week and almost $3.71 from this time last year, according to AAA. This is SRN News.
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15: Remember the words of the Lord Jesus when he said, it is more blessed to give than it is to receive.
16: The Bible says, in humility, value others above yourselves. But Pastor Greg Laurie says our culture is out of step with that principle.
15: We live in a time where everyone has so much expectation. They expect everything to revolve around them, everyone to cater to them. And the Bible teaches the opposite. Hey, if you want to be a happy person, think of others before yourself.

be a remarkable world if everyone tried to outgive one another. If we saw someone in need, we automatically took care of it. We were always looking for ways to help. But we don't live in a culture of givers. It seems like we live in a culture of takers. Well, today on A New Beginning, Pastor Greg Laurie helps us see how a spirit of generosity is part of the prescription for living a more meaningful life. We're considering the Apostle Paul's counsel about living in a way that honors God.

0: God's words to the elders or leaders of Ephesus. This is the last time he would ever speak to them. So he's giving to them his final message and sum up what really matters in life. And he also compares the Christian to five different categories of people or pursuits and what we need to be thinking about as followers of Jesus. So let's pick it up, Acts 20, verse 17. When we landed at Miletus, he sent a message to the elders of the church of Ephesus, asking them to come and meet him. When they arrived, he declared, "You know, from the day I set foot in this province of Asia until now, I have done the Lord's work humbly and with many tears. I have endured the trials that came to me from the plots of the Jews. I never shrank back from telling you what you needed to hear, either publicly or in your homes. I have had one message for Jews and Greeks alike, the necessity of repenting from sin and turning to God and having faith in our Lord Jesus Christ. Now I am bound by the Spirit to go to Jerusalem. I don't know what awaits me except that the Holy Spirit tells me in city after city that jail and suffering lay ahead. None of these things move me, nor do I count my life dear to myself, so that I may finish my race with joy and the ministry which I received from the Lord Jesus to testify to the gospel of the grace of God." Wow. Five categories Paul identifies that we are in, things that we're doing. First of all, Paul compares himself to a runner in a race. So I want to finish this race, he says, with joy. Not just finish the race, finish this with joy. So I've been running this race for over 50 years now. And I'm going to tell you a little secret. It is a joyful thing to serve God. I love it. Don't lose your joy. Number two, Paul compares himself to a steward. A steward. In verse 24, he says, "This ministry I've received from the Lord." So a steward owns little or nothing. They just serve their master. And it's very important to be reminded of the fact that everything you have has been given to you from God, right? Everything. The ability to breathe, that's a gift from God. The beat of your heart, that too is a gift from God. Your family is a gift from God. All of your resources, the roof you live under, the clothes you wear, those are all a gift from God. 1 Corinthians 6:20 says, "You're not your own. You are bought with a price. So glorify God in your body and in your spirit, which belong to God." So it's all come to me from the Lord. I'm just a steward. Everything I have is on loan from God. So I want to use it for his glory. Number three, Paul compares himself to a witness. So he's a steward. Now he's a witness. Verse 24, testifying of the grace of God. Testifying. So I'm a witness. So let's think about maybe you see a fender bender and the police come and you're an eyewitness. So they interview you. What did you see? It's not my job to exaggerate or make stuff up or make it more interesting. And my job is actually just to tell the officer what I saw. And then if I'm called to give testimony in a court of law, it's very important that I tell the truth, because a person's future could be affected by what I say. So in the same way as a witness, an eyewitness, I'm testifying of what I have seen and what I know. It's interesting because it's implied in the original language to solemnly give witness. This is a serious thing. I am to declare God's truth to people even if it's not comfortable. And sometimes there are things we don't necessarily want to say, but we need to say because they're in the Bible. Right? So we have to tell people the truth because we want them to get close to God, not be separated from him by some kind of sin. So we give testimony. John said, "That which we have seen and heard, we declare to you that you may have fellowship with God." So we've seen and heard these things. But then Paul compares himself to a herald. A herald. Verse 25, "You know, I've gone among you preaching the kingdom of God, and you'll see my face no more." So a witness talks about what has happened to him. In contrast, the herald tells others what the king has told him to tell. So I'm an eyewitness, but I'm also to herald it, to broadcast it, to proclaim it to others, not just be a good example, you want to do that, but to tell others how they too can become a follower of Jesus. Now, Paul says in verse 27, I've not shunned to declare to you the whole counsel of God. The job of a pastor is to teach the word of God. It's to feed the flock of God for the equipping of the saints for the work of the ministry. So my job is to teach the Bible, and that's why we do that here, and we've done that for so many years. Finally, point number five, Paul compares himself to a watchman. Verse 26, I testify to you this day, I'm innocent of the blood of all men. What does it mean to be innocent of the blood of all men? Well, over in the book of Ezekiel, chapter 3, the Lord speaks to the prophet, and he says, I've appointed you as a watchman for Israel, same word, watchman, and when you receive a message from me, pass it on to the people immediately. If I warn the wicked, saying you're under the penalty of death, but if you fail to deliver this warning, they will die in their sins, and I will hold you responsible, demanding your blood for theirs. So when Paul says, I am innocent of the blood of all men, it simply means I've delivered the message as I've been told to. I've done the job God has given me to do. Now Paul gives us the motivation for doing all these things in verse 35 of Acts 20. Remember the words of the Lord Jesus when he said, it is more blessed to give than it is to receive. Oh, that's so true. You know, when you learn to be a generous person with everything that God gives you, God will bless you for it. This word blessed could also be translated happy. So another way to translate this is you'll be a happier person if you give instead of always wanting to receive. And we live in a time where everyone has so much expectation. They expect everything to revolve around them, everyone to cater to them. And the Bible teaches the opposite. Hey, if you want to be a happy person, do the opposite. Think of others before yourself. We have three basic things we can all give to God. They are talent, treasure, and time. First, you give your talent to the Lord. Everybody has talent, some kind of talent. And everybody has treasure, some measure of treasure. Those are your finances. And then your time. Every day you have time that you can invest serving the Lord or not. So we want to give those things over to him.
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0: So let's recap and close. We're runners in a race. As verse 24 told us, Paul wanted to finish his race with joy in the ministry he received. We run to win. Number two, we're stewards or servants. Our sole responsibility is to please and serve our master. Thirdly, we're witnesses, as in a court of law. We are to solemnly give witness, realizing the profound implications of our testimony. Fourthly, we're heralds. The herald, in contrast to a witness, tells the message the king has told him to declare. And finally, we're watchmen. We are to declare the truth of God to others. If you do these things, you will live a meaningful life. And the title of this message was, How to Live a Meaningful Life. This was Paul's last message to these people. What if you were going to be giving your last message? What would you talk about? What would you focus on? I remember I asked Chuck Smith this question once. Chuck, if you were going to give one last message, what text would you speak on? He said, John 3:16. We all know that one, right? For God so loved the world, he gave his only begotten son. Whosoever believes in him should not perish, but have everlasting life. So one day you're going to give your final message. And I don't mean a sermon, but you'll say your final words. You'll declare to your family and loved ones that which mattered to you. One day you're going to have your final meal. One day you're going to have your final moment on planet Earth. What would your final message be? Billy Graham wrote a book called Nearing Home toward the end of his life. He was 94 when he wrote it. He went to heaven at the age of 99. We all thought he might make it to 100. He came just short of it. But in this interview for his book that he had written called Nearing Home, Billy said, quote, God doesn't want us to waste our latter years or spend them in superficial, meaningless pursuits. Instead, he wants us to use them in whatever ways we can to influence those that will come after us, end quote. Those are great words. Finish with joy. That's the idea. So we always want to run with joy because we don't know when it's going to be our last race or our last moment. So you run this race with joy. You run it to win it. I love the story of Caleb in the Old Testament. He was this old guy who initially went into the promised land with Joshua as spies. And so they kind of looked, checked out what was happening in this land of Canaan and what their challenges would be. And they went back and gave a report to Moses. And there were 12 that went in total. Joshua and Caleb were 2, and then the other 10. The 10 that went in, they were filled with unbelief. All these people are gigantic. We were like grasshoppers in their sight. If we go in, we'll all die. And Joshua and Caleb said, no, the Lord will give us the strength. Let's go for it. Moses was swayed by the 10. They didn't quite make it in as soon as they should have. It took them 40 years, which should have taken them no more than 40 days. Meaning they were going around in circles. Well, now they're coming back into the promised land, and Caleb is in his 80s. And he says to Joshua, who is now in charge, I'm as strong this day as the day the Lord called me. Now give me this mountain. And he raised up his bony old man arm, maybe shook it a little bit. And everyone looked at him and said, yeah, he probably is. He is still a tough guy, still a strong man, but he had faith in God. To the very end. You can do that. We can all do that. But again, as I said earlier, you decide the evening of your life by the morning of it, the end by the beginning. So don't say, oh, you know, when I'm really old, like 50, I will really commit myself to Christ. But up until that point, I'm going to just live the way I want to live. Bad decision. Because number one, you don't have a guarantee you'll make it to 50 or 40 or 30. But then again, you can establish bad habit patterns that you will not break free from. So do it now. Serve the Lord in your youth. As Solomon said, remember the Creator in the days of your youth. I made my commitment to Christ at the age of 17. And I'm so glad I did. And there's not one thing that I feel I have missed as a result of doing that, but so many things I have gained. Because I followed Christ. So that's for you younger folks. Now you older folks, first of all, wake up. Because you may have dozed off. And let me say this to you. Now your objective is to finish this race with joy. Maybe you've slowed down a little bit. Maybe you've lost that joy. Maybe you've been sidetracked. Maybe you've just gotten tired and you're just talking about retirement all the time. And I just want to kick back and just retire. I just ordered my lazy boy. Well, it's time to get off your big, fat, lazy boy. And, wait, what did you think I was going to say? And serve the Lord. Because you've been called by God. Moses didn't really get started till he was like 80. He's a late bloomer for sure. Whatever your age is, young, old, somewhere in between, let's get back in this race. We're heralds, we're witnesses, we're runners. We want to run it with joy and finish it well. Listen, the greatest legacy you can pass on to your children and grandchildren is not your money. In fact, I've seen situations, as you have, where people who maybe are wealthy have passed those things on, and we've seen multiple generations of children, trust fund babies, we might call them, have their lives ruined The greatest thing you can pass on to your children and grandchildren is not your money or other material things. The greatest legacy you can pass on to them is the legacy of your character and your faith. That's the thing we pass on. Because one day our most precious things will fit in a hospital drawer. And the only wealth that will endure is that which has been invested in others for the sake of Jesus Christ and his gospel. So if you were going to give your last message, what would it be? You need to be prepared. You never know when that moment will come. Just be prepared. And I don't say this to freak you out or depress you, because Paul said, hey, to live is Christ and to die is gain. Okay? So I'm living for Christ in each and every day. If this is my last day, okay, great. I'll be in heaven. But until that day, I want to make every day count. Because heaven is a prepared place for prepared people. And the Bible says, prepare to meet your God. Are you prepared? In closing, let me ask you this question. Do you know with certainty that you will go to heaven when you die? If you don't know that, you can know it right now. Let me come back to that verse that Pastor Chuck said he would base his last sermon on, John 3:16. For God so loved the world, he gave his only begotten Son, that whosoever believes in him should not perish, but have everlasting life. That's the good news in a nutshell. God loved you. He sent his Son to die for you. If you will believe in him, you will not perish and be separated from God. You'll have everlasting life. It's a gift that God offers. And if any of you listening here, watching, or wherever you are, if you are not sure that Christ is living in your life, you can ask him to come and forgive you of your sin right here, right now. Let's pray. Father, I pray for any person who does not yet know you. Help them to see their need for you and help them to come to you, we ask. Amen.

0: 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You've got a list of the chapters in front of you.
1: Yes.
0: Which chapter do you think long-time Christians need the most, even if they never admit it?
1: I would say probably sharing the good news, and that's a section on sharing the gospel. You know, what I found, Dave, is young believers are the most excited about sharing their faith. And the problem is, as we grow in the Lord, as we've known the Lord for many years, we do that less and less. And actually, not only is it good for the people that you're sharing the gospel with, but it's good for you. You see, it is life-giving to share the gospel. And it's something that every believer needs to be engaged in. So in this section of sharing the gospel, we talk about how to bring in the catch, how to bait the hook, how to communicate effectively, and a whole lot more, just like how to do it and how to do it effectively. So, I mean, but, you know, honestly, I have a chapter on read the Bible, and there's so many believers that don't do that on a regular basis. Mm. The same can be said of being involved in your church. So many believers are not involved in their church as they ought to be. So there's something here for everyone. And I think that you'll find these truths in this book are biblical and practical and hopeful, really encouraging for you. So let us send you a copy of this new book, What Every Growing Christian Needs to Know, for your gift of any size.
0: Yeah, and we can help you take care of the details quickly when you call us at 1-800-821-3300. And today is our last opportunity to mention this, so get in touch right away. 1-800-821-3300. Or just go online to harvest.org. Well, Pastor Greg, you pointed out the importance of asking Jesus to forgive our sins a few moments ago.
1: Right.
0: Could you help those who want to do that very thing right now?
1: Yeah, you know, the Bible tells us that Jesus Christ stands at the door of our life and he knocks. And if any man will hear his voice and open the door, he will come in. Maybe as you've heard me speak today, well, you've heard another voice speaking to you. It's the voice of God. And you realize you need Christ in your life. You need your sin forgiven. You want the assurance that you will go to heaven when you die. Well, here's what you need to do. You need to pray. And I would like to lead you in a prayer right now where you will be saying to Jesus, Lord, come into my life. I choose to follow you. So if you want his forgiveness now, if you want Christ to come into your life, just stop what you're doing and pray this prayer after me. You might even pray it out loud. So let's pray. Lord Jesus, I know that I'm a sinner, but I thank you for dying on the cross for my sin. I turn from that sin now, and I put my faith in you. Be my Lord, my Savior, and my God, and my friend. I choose to follow you, Jesus, from this moment forward. Thank you for loving me and calling me and accepting me. In Jesus' name I pray. Amen. Listen, if you just prayed that prayer, I want you to know on the authority of Scripture that Christ himself has come into your life. The Bible says, these things we write to you that believe on the name of the Son of God, that you may know that you have eternal life. If you just prayed that prayer in a minute, you can know today you have eternal life. And may I be the first to say to you, welcome to the family of God.
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2: 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He'll talk about how God showed up again and again in the midst of the chaos. 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
3: Hi, I'm Johnny Erickson Tata. Max, who is a quarterback for a high school team, has been friends with his buddy KL ever since fifth grade. Now, KL has cerebral palsy and serves as the football team's manager. These two guys were both nominated, though, for the Homecoming King. But during halftime at the big game, when they crowned Max the football star, he got a bright idea. Seeing his friend KL coming toward him to give him a congratulatory hug, Max took off the crown from his head and held it out to his friend, and the crowd went wild. Later, Max explained, "I think the crown should have gone to the person who positively uplifts the school, and that person is KL for short." Romans chapter 12 says, "Love one another with brotherly affection. Outdo one another in showing honor." Max found a way to do just that. So think of the ways you can show honor today to the ones that you love.
4: One nation under God, with liberty and justice for all. 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Let us read and understand the life, freedom, and property-protecting principles of the Constitution and embrace the godly wisdom our founding fathers instilled in our one nation under God. America, bless God.
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12: Because all I could hear is that blanket of debris suffocated all noise except for the cries and the screams of people in the darkness. 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Help me, I can't see. What are you gonna do? And do the next thing. Answer the bell. Round 7, I don't know, I lost track. And I just stood, I didn't know what I was doing. I just stood in the mouth of that alley and I yelled at the top of my voice, follow the sound of my voice. Follow the sound of my voice. There's light this way. Come to the light. Come to the light. Follow the light.
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13: When you go through your refrigerator, it's bound to have it. 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Food that should have been tossed out 3 weeks ago. It's just hiding back there unnoticed until it's too late. Well, some things never get old. 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
15: When Hurricane Florence hit Myrtle Beach in 2018, it left 2,000 families homeless. 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He didn't know how he'd handle day two, but Jared had faith the Lord would help. He was amazed at what followed. 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

0: 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Today, we remember the 25th anniversary of the September 11th attacks on our country with special guest, Cindy Dawson. But first, friends, I want to say thank you. 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Today, as we mark the 25th anniversary of 9/11, we remember those we lost, the heroes who answered the call, and we ask how our nation has changed in the years since. Joining us to reflect on that historic day is Cindy Dawson and our host, Dr. Larry Spargimino.
1: We are thinking about 9/11, the September 11 attacks. I remember it clearly. I was leading staff devotions at Southwest Radio Church. We were studying the raising of Lazarus from John 11. And one of our telephone operators ran into our little study room and said, "Stop everything. Turn the TV on. We're under attack." And our guest, Cynthia Dawson, or Cindy Dawson, is a pilot with United Airlines first officer. Brother Mike Smith, whom you've heard many times on our broadcast, is a friend and said, "You need to interview Cindy Dawson about the 9/11 attack." So that has come true. We're with Cindy right now. So Cindy, thank you for your willingness to share with our listeners.
2: Absolutely. Thank you for having me a part of your program.
1: Cindy, as we start, tell us about your personal 9/11 story.
2: Well, on the morning of September 11th, I was preparing a routine flight from Minneapolis-St. Paul to DFW. I was serving as a first officer on the Fokker 100. And after we took off, we had probably been airborne for about 30 or 45 minutes. We began to hear a lot of confusion on the radio, not only from other air traffic controllers, but other aircraft. And somewhere in there, we thought we heard that an aircraft had been flown into a building. But we didn't have a lot of information. As we continued our flight, pretty soon an air traffic controller got on the radio and keyed the mic and told all of the aircraft on the frequency that we needed to be quiet, that they were going to call out flight numbers, give us new destinations. And for us, we were diverted to Oklahoma City. At that point in time, we absolutely had no idea what was happening.
1: Right.
2: We actually landed, and the gate agent met us sobbing, saying that they were both American Airlines airplanes. Shortly thereafter, we heard somebody screaming the second tower just fell, and we were just astonished.
1: Wow. Cindy, you see 9/11 as being prophetic. I think it really is, and I like some of the stuff that you sent me, but unravel that for us and especially for our listeners.
2: Prophecy. How does 9/11 have to do with prophecy? Let's take a look at what prophecy conveyed to us. First of all, it can be a prediction of certain and specific future events. That's addressed in Deuteronomy 18:21 through 22. But the second half of prophecy could be a warning of what can happen or will happen if we as a nation or a people don't repent and return wholeheartedly to God. And I love how Rabbi Jonathan Sacks explains it. He said there's two ways to respond to this. An example from Jonah, where the prophecy was given and the people of Nineveh repented, so God relented. And then also from Jeremiah. And he gives us a different example where he saw the people headed down the wrong path. He cried out, tried to get them to turn around, and they refused to do it. they really leaned to wanting to hear what they wanted to hear and not what they needed to hear. So again, how does this have to do with the 9/11? Well, the first thing I'm going to do is I'm going to put out a couple of facts. They are facts, whether they are coincidence, I think each one of the listeners are going to need to decide those for themselves. So first of all, we're talking about two main targets that were hit by the four aircraft. The first one is New York City. Ironically enough, it was discovered by Henry Hudson on September 11th, 1609. So now let's go to the second target, the Pentagon. The Pentagon had the groundbreaking on September 11th, 1941. Now, if we go back to the departure of where the two main flights that went into New York, where they originated from, John Winthrop came to the New World in 1630, and he set up his city on a hill, which we know now as Boston, again in 1630. His private residence was located on Governor's Island, which is now the location of Logan International Airport. And among the many writings by Winthrop, one common theme we find, he believed that we, as Americans, if we give up on God, judgment will come upon us. Think about this. The first flight that took off from Boston, Boston Logan International, Flight 11, American Airlines Flight 11, carried five of the 19 terrorists, including the leader, Muhammad Atta. It also carried a very interesting person. He happened to be the first person to die, and he was also the first responder that tried to defend against the attackers. His name was Daniel Lewin. He was a 30-year-old Jewish billionaire. His name, interestingly enough, is associated with God will judge, or he carries the judgment. So This aircraft going from Boston to New York carried a person whose name is referenced as God will judge. So now let's talk about where the destination was, New York. On April 30th, 1789, George Washington was sworn in as the first president of the U.S. because remember, back then, our capital was in New York. Now, after the inauguration, Washington and John Adams insisted on walking down the street to Trinity Chapel, which is now St. Paul's Chapel, and there Washington prayed a formal prayer over our country, dedicating this newly formed nation to the one true God. He also went on to challenge Americans from that day forward to be careful and never turn their back on God. So what's really interesting about this is the road that they walked down to get to Trinity Chapel is still there, and it's called Wall Street.
1: Amazing.
2: Both John Winthrop and George Washington spoke of the consequences of turning our backs from God. He argued that 9/11 was the result of a remedial judgment. I think it can, but I think it can also serve as a future warning. To me, remedial judgment just alone doesn't sound fair. There was

0: we the people, it is us who individually choose those who will represent us in our beliefs. And how do we do it? We do it at the ballot box.
1: Amen. Amen. Well, that's so wonderful. And I think it's so wonderful that, and I would say providentially, you know, I don't believe in good luck or bad luck or any kind of luck. God is in control. But that you as a born-again believer, spirit-filled, could see all of this stuff. And, you know, you had a bird's-eye view. And you're now on a national, I guess, international program telling people about it as a born-again Christian. And I think the fact that you are such, you must be very well-trained as a pilot. You have a very high position, responsible position. Boy, I think this is more than just chance. I think it's God working in a mighty way. Cindy, when were you saved? We don't have time for all of that, but just tell us, when were you saved and how were you saved, very quickly, if possible?
0: Well, I grew up in a charismatic household. So from a young child, I always believed in Jesus and God. And I think I was probably saved at a really young age. But where I really realized it turned from a religion to a relationship was when I was first hired as a pilot back in 1999. And I was living in California at that time.
1: Wow, fantastic. Well, you know, there was a great loss of life, no question about it. I remember seeing footage of people jumping out of the top-level windows and plunging to their deaths. Wow, that was, I guess that's really what grabbed me. What really hit you hard about 9/11? Maybe a couple of things.
0: Well, first of all, talking about people jumping out of buildings, I thought this was really interesting. So the first, I believe, first responder to die was Daniel Lewin. He was a passenger on board Flight 11, which I don't know if I mentioned this, but I'm going to mention it again. He was the first to die to defend our country. He was a Jewish 31-year-old billionaire. So that's the first one. The second first responder to die on 9/11 was a firefighter. And we've already talked about Wall Street being downtown in that area. One of the streets, and it happened to be the street that this first responder was on as he was approaching the buildings, is called Church Street. As the inferno ensued, because of all the jet fuel, et cetera, in the buildings, the fire was very intense and hot, and it was so much so that there are images of people literally jumping out of the building to their death because of the heat of the fire. This just gets me every time. The street that those bodies were falling on is called Church Street. And the first responder to die was hit by a falling body. Now, the other thing that really struck me and stands out about 9/11 is the unity. After this event, our nation was united. I mean, we set aside ideologies, political agendas, everything.
1: Right.
0: What was so interesting is that we had flags everywhere. Everywhere you went, there was a U.S. flag. It proved to the world, to hijackers, and anyone determined to destroy us, that we would fight back, we would not be defeated. The flag was a promise that we would emerge stronger. The unity, we also turned back as a nation. We went back to church. Churches were at capacity. We returned to church and prayer.
1: Wow. History certainly does seem to repeat itself, as we see in the book of Judges. How do you view 9/11 in terms of the repetition, the warnings, and what may be the future for America?
0: I can see this in several ways. So today, if you look at it, we're celebrating the 25th anniversary of this event. Today, there are approximately 100 million Americans who were too young to remember the events, and many more that weren't even alive back then. So during that time, after the event, we forged the motto, Never Forget. It was alarmingly clear to us at that time that we needed to remember what happened, and we needed to ensure we shared it with those coming after us. We needed to educate our young people on the loss, the bravery, the compassion, and ultimately the unity that we went through during that time. So in 2021, at the 20th anniversary, we added Always Remember. The reason why we did this is literally because of a quote from Winston Churchill, and it is this: those who do not learn from history are doomed to repeat it.
1: Yeah.
0: I mean, it's also in Joshua 4,

0: this is really, really apparent. It's a biblical principle. When the children of Israel were crossing the Jordan River to enter the Promised Land, God told them out of the middle of the river to take 12 stones and set them up on the other side of the river, to use them to build a memorial site. The memorial was intended to be a visual memory aid and a testimony for those people still living to remember what happened. It also was intended to be a means for educating those youth in the future so that they could ask questions and people could relay the story. And finally, it was an absolute witness to the world of what God had done for them.
1: Amen. Yes. You talk about being on a recent trip to Hungary, Austria, and the Czech Republic. The tour guide told how the communists took control of their countries after World War II. Are there any lessons for us today?
0: Oh, absolutely. You know, contemplating the 25th anniversary, I took this trip back in March, and it was really interesting. Our tour guide was, she has firsthand testimony, firsthand witness to what happened during this time. And a couple of the things that she highlighted were these. First of all, how did it happen? How could something happen? And ironically enough, how did it turn back around? But first of all, when it began to happen and when they began to take over, she said it was so interesting because they turned the country on itself. They made the people think that their way of doing things was wrong and it was bad and that the country was horrible. And so then they went on to, in addition, rewrite the history. They basically tore their heritage apart. Literally rewrote the history of the country. And here's another one. They tore down all the monuments because monuments are like we just talked about. They are supposed to be memory aids, things to help you not forget what happened. So after all this happened, then they went after the country's leaders. And at that point in time, they were monarchies. And what they did is they went in and they put the royals to death, or they forced them to flee from the country to save their lives. So the country obviously goes into chaos. And what happens is, the communist government comes in, and they offered themselves as a savior, that they were going to take care of the people. Right. They were going to put the pieces back together. Their methodology was going to work. They were going to create the previous wrongs and solve all the problems. Hurrah me. Then the problem with that was they went in and they destroyed all the churches because, of course, they were going to be the heroes and the country no longer needed God. The government then became the people's God. And if you go over there now, I thought it was so ironic. If you go over there now and you go to the Eastern Bloc countries or the former Eastern Bloc countries, they have very, very few churches that you can visit.
1: Right.
0: Why?
1: Right.
0: Because they were all torn down. And the very last thing was this, and they still have it today. We went in a convenience store, and there was this orange soda thing. It was a soda in an orange can. It was weird. So we asked her, and she goes, this is, quote, literally what she said. She goes, I think it's a reminder. It's something that we see all of the time, so we don't forget what happened.
1: Right.
0: The soda's mediocre, but it's still sold today, and this is why. Under the communist rule, they were constantly told that anything that was Western was evil. So that meant Coca-Cola was evil. It was a Western product. They immediately took it off all the shelves over there. Well, when they did that, there was almost a revolt. They almost lost control over Coke. And so what they did is they replaced Coca-Cola to appease the people with this soda in this orange and white can.
1: Right.
0: And they really believe that that's why it's still there today, so that none of them forget what happened.
1: Well, Cindy, I see this happening in America today. I mean, there are so many people tearing down statues of George Washington, Abraham Lincoln. People are rewriting American history. We're a bad nation. You know, the American Revolution initially was about slavery, on and on and on. That's kind of frightening. Our country's not perfect, but I think we're going the same direction. And I'm also concerned about how Islam is really creeping in. Your comments on that?
0: I would have to agree. I have a very, and this is kind of off the side, but I have a very unique job, which allows me to visit a lot of our national monuments frequently. I have, and one of them in particular is the Liberty Bell. I visited it in several different locations where it's been hosted, and I've read the history surrounding it. The last time I visited the Liberty Bell, I didn't even recognize what the history was that they were talking about.
1: Wow.
0: The only thing that was consistent with what I had seen before was the crack in the bell.
1: Wow. On Southwest Radio Church programs and radio station TV and so forth, we agree. We see what's going on, and this happened before, and a lot of people are waking up, but some still say we're a terrible place, and I think we should all be warned. Cindy, what's your prayer for the United States of America at the present time?
0: My prayer is that we would repent and we would return to God. Both John Winthrop and George Washington spoke of the consequences associated from turning to God. Here's the other deal. I want us to realize, I mentioned it earlier, that our job is as U.S. citizens, and it's also actually an honor, is for us to be able to go and vote. And my prayer is that with the elections that are coming up, that we will educate ourselves, because ignorance is not an excuse, that we would educate ourselves and that we would look past a lot of the rhetoric that is going on. If you look at Daniel chapter 3, King Nebuchadnezzar, he built a gold statue on the plain of Dura. He wanted the people to bow down to him, much like this communist ideology or this totalitarian ideology that you were talking about just a second ago. When it was time for the people to bow down, three men refused, Shadrach, Meshach, and Abednego. They chose God. This is what I think is so interesting. Faith and fear are huge motivators, but only faith provides the power that raised Jesus from the dead. And they had faith. Daniel 3:17 says, we know that God can save us, but even if he doesn't, we're going to choose God.
1: Amen.
0: Did they go into the furnace? Absolutely. But you know who they met right in the middle of the heat?
1: I do.
0: Jesus. And ultimately, what happened was they became witnesses for God. And this king, Nebuchadnezzar, actually declared that his entire nation, his entire followers, that they actually recognized the one true God is.
1: Yes.
0: So we're facing an election. And what I'm hoping for everybody out there is that when we go to the polls, that we should imagine ourselves standing in a situation similar to what they were on the plain of Dura. Think about, what are you going to vote for? Because your vote tells you what you worship. Who do you stand for? Voting is not a popularity contest. It is not an act of party allegiance. And I know in the past, we've voted according to our party principles, but I'm going to challenge people. Don't vote for something that you don't know what it is. Read the party principles, because that's ultimately what you're voting for.
1: Yes.
0: This idea of voting for a political party, or whether you like a person or you don't like a person, it's a rouse. It's nothing more than a distraction. We don't follow people. We follow God. And with each tick, we are voting either for or against a godly principle. And I mentioned it earlier, ignorance is not an excuse, nor is apathy, because the Bible clearly states that if a person knows what to do and refrains from doing it, it's sin. That's James 4:17. I know it's difficult. I know trying to wade through some of this is hard, but my prayer is that you would take the time and effort to put into understanding what the godly principles are and what you're voting for, because God will meet you there and he will help you sort it out. It's not up to you to do it on your own, but you've got to attempt to try to do it. You can't just let it fall like a rock from the sky on you. And some of the best advice that I can give to anybody in order to help them gain information about the political and social issues that we're facing is, number one, read your Bible. That's going to make it crystal clear to you. And second, ask the Holy Spirit to guide you and to show you what's going on, because the lies, the Holy Spirit will cut right through. Read the details and the beliefs of the political party platform. Don't listen to social media, the mainstream media, and listen to this, mudslinging back and forthing, again, distraction regarding people. We're not voting for people. We're voting for godly principles.
1: Amen.
0: And again, find good fact-finding resources, and then also look for good, respectable biblical resources and good, respective Christian resources. You're going to find what you need to know. God's not going to leave you hanging in this vote. It's too important. Most importantly, vote. take action.
1: Amen.
0: That's my hope and prayer for us.
1: Well, Cindy Dawson, what a great privilege. I'm going to be praying for you because I know you fly a lot. You're certainly active in doing the work of the Lord. So this has been a wonderful, wonderful show. And I'm going to call up Mike Smith as soon as we're done and tell him, you are right. She's fantastic. Thank you so much. And God bless you, sister.
0: Thank you. What an honor.
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11: 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I am that James Dobson, and I'm so pleased that you've joined us today.
3: Well, welcome to another edition of Dr. James Dobson's Family Talk. I'm Roger Marsh, and today is a very somber and sobering day here in the United States of America. It was 25 years ago on this very day, September 11th, 2001, that radical Islamists attacked the United States in four different locations and 3,000 souls were lost. On today's edition of Family Talk, we are picking up part two of this timely conversation about the 9/11 anniversary and what it means for this year's election cycle. Our host is Gary Bauer, Senior Vice President of Public Policy here at the Dr. James Dobson Family Institute, and his guest, the Honorable Michelle Bachmann, former Congresswoman from the great state of Minnesota, who now currently serves as a member of the Board of Directors here at the JDFI. On yesterday's program, Gary and Michelle reflected on the anniversary of 9/11 and the evil our nation confronted that day. Today, they're going to dig into the story of United Flight 93, the ordinary Americans who took a vote, then ran down the aisle, and fought back against their attackers. Michelle Bachmann sees a lesson in that for all of us, and she and Gary Bauer will use it to sound the alarm about this year's elections. They'll also be talking about the threats facing our republic, why Christians can't afford to stay home on Election Day, and that ancient sin of anti-Semitism that God's people must reject. So now let's join Gary Bauer and Michelle Bachmann right here for the special 9/11 edition of Dr. James Dobson's Family Talk.
12: Well, folks, welcome back to Family Talk. Michelle, let's not waste any time. Let's get right back into it.
13: Great, Gary. Thanks again for having me.
12: I just thought it was interesting and maybe even a God thing that on the day that Osama bin Laden meant to lay our democracy, our republic low, the American people on that plane voted and then they fought. And of course, we don't have to die today to go to the voting booth. And it's just a reminder of how important the voting is that Christians must do.
13: Well, it is. That was United Flight 93. There were about 40 passengers on that flight and with crew about 45. But it was completely unexpected, of course, when it happened. No one knew anything like that was going to happen. I think it was Tom Burnett Jr. He was from San Francisco. And the thought was that he was perhaps the one that had kind of pulled everyone together. I was doing some research and materials just on that particular flight because it's extraordinary. We know so much about what happened, because that was in the day and age when air phones were invented, where you had little phones in the headrest of the seat ahead of you, and you could pull that phone out and use a credit card and swipe it, and you could make phone calls from the air. Again, this is pre-cell phones, so this was a really big new thing, and thank God those phones were in those seats, and so people were all calling their loved ones, so we have a lot of information about what people were thinking. And you're right, there was a division of opinion. But as the Islamists, the jihadists were in the front of the plane, by this point, people figured out this was a suicide mission. This was not about negotiating with terrorists and then they could land the plane. They knew that their fate was death. And once they realized it, because the jihadists that were flying the plane, they really didn't know how to fly it very well. The plane would drop 700 feet, or it would go back up, or it would go side to side and shake. And the people were shaken to their senses, if you will. And they realized all we have is our ability to unite, run down the center aisle, try to take down these four terrorists, take over the plane. And there was a pilot among the passengers. There was a pilot who could land the plane. So they figured they're going to give it their all. They're going to do it all. There was a division of opinion. They didn't want to do it. But when they realized, there was just a moment when they realized, this is it. This is our only chance. And so all of their courage rose up within them. And they unified and ran down that aisle. And they they actually ended up taking some of these jihadists out, and they believe they got into the cockpit. What the problem was really a math problem. The plane by that time was so low, there was no way for them to take it over. But the victory, as you had stated, Gary, this was the first time that Americans pushed back during against the jihadists, against their plans for victory, and it was in real time. And I think that is the lesson to all of us. There is a real-time plan right now by communists and Islamic jihadists together. It's called the Red-Green Alliance. There is an active, real plan now to rush forward in a quantum leap, if you will, in these elections in the midterms. And they're serious because they're serious about their goal of toppling the U.S. Constitution and replacing it with socialism. We don't think it could happen. But look at the most recent CBS poll. 58% of the people who responded to CBS of Democrats believe in socialism. 60% of youth in this country believe in socialism. So they've already been winning this war through TikTok and social media and also through materials they're taught in the classroom. They're very far down the road. So that's why if we sit on our hands and don't vote, that's our weapon. That's our weapon that God has given to us, our tool to hold on to a godly country. And no, we see a lot of ungodliness in America, but America has been a force for good for 250 years to the whole world. Ask anyone in the world, what country has helped you? The United States of America. And so this is the moment. So just like the passengers on Flight 93, we too have to unite. We have to use what we have. What they had was a beverage cart and pitchers of hot water. We've got a ballot box. And so we've got to just, and I will tell you, again, I've been researching this. The mosques across the United States, they are mobilizing every Muslim in their congregations to vote. And we have pastors who say, well, I'm not going to do that. It's political. We're not asking any pastor to be political. Be biblical. Be biblical and teach your congregations, open up your congregations for voting. The mosques are the voting place. So Muslims never even have to leave their mosque in order to vote. They register there. They vote there. Every church should be registering and allowing voting at their church, because otherwise, what is your reply going to be if our culture is lost, if our nation is lost? Let me tell you, Christianity won't be allowed to be the dominant religion in America if Islam comes in. Islam will dominate and Islam will take over.
12: There's no question about it, Michelle. And you may have seen this. I came across my desk the other day, just as one example, a Chicago Muslim imam at his mosque in a Friday sermon told the people in his congregation, I'm using words that Christians would understand. This is what he said. We need Muslims to be in every aspect of life. We want Muslims in the police, as federal agents, in Congress, in the Pentagon, and in the White House. If we can produce leaders who hold on to our Islamic values, we will change America and change the world. Now, what jumped out at me, Michelle, is I'm not surprised that this guy said this, because there's no concept in Islam of separation of mosque and state.
13: Yes.
12: Islam is a very political philosophy. But what struck me about this is I didn't see any civil liberty groups saying, wait a minute, that's totally inappropriate. There was silence from the left, right? If a pastor said this, you Christians need to run for office. We need to get into the Pentagon, into the White House, because we must win America for Jesus. They call us Christian nationalists. But this alliance between the radical left and radical Islam, they're working together, even though they've got major differences, but they've got one big thing they share. They hate Judeo-Christian civilization.
13: They do, and they hate America. They are very much anti-America. And what a bizarre platform to run on, Gary. I mean, you've been in politics for years and years and years. Can you imagine running on a political platform of destroy America, burn it all down? That's their platform. And it's a mob mentality. And they're getting a mob to come around them. It's so bizarre and so far out. That's in our advantage right now. That's why it's important that you and I are talking about what these people actually stand for, what they want. We can't imagine people want this because we have a living laboratory of the last 100 years of the complete and utter misery and failure of communism and socialism side by side with a free market capitalistic economy like the United States of America and freedom. And so right now, which country does everybody want to go to? It's America. They're not all wanting to run to the Soviet Union or to communist China. They want to come here. And
12: yet, it's the old Gates test, right, that Reagan used to talk about. If you open the gates, do people run in or they run out?
13: Exactly.
12: Well, people are running in here even when the gates are closed. So.
13: Exactly. But the formula of what they're selling is socialism, communism, matched up with Islamic Sharia law. And so quite literally on the streets of Michigan, you talked about the streets of Chicago, on the streets of Michigan, there's imams and followers of the mosque who stand on the street now and say, death to America. Death to America. And what they mean by that is death to our American way of government, our American freedoms, and death to anything that isn't what they believe, their Islamic beliefs. So there's distinctions within Islam. There's different Arabs that hate other
12: yes.
13: Arabs. There are different Muslims that hate other Muslims. But they hate the infidel. They hate the Jew. They hate the Christian. And so our freedoms, if we go into the minority, will not be protected. They'll be run over. All you have to do is look at the history of Islam from when Muhammad came. This is no religion of peace. We're told the lie that this is a religion of peace. Are there peaceful Muslims? Yes, there are. But the history of Islam is one of conquering and taking over. And they do it by first invading a country. They take over also by having a massive number of children. We have a lot of Somali families here in Minnesota with 15 children. We're pro-family. We think that's a wonderful thing. But that's considered a form of jihad for them to immigrate
12: yes.
13: and then populate and then they take over. They seize power. And that's what this election is about, seizing power. They say it themselves. It's not me. They say it themselves that they're seizing power, and they're organizing their mosques to do that. And so I think both you and I, Gary, are appealing to every pastor that would be listening to this or people who are part of a congregation or a Bible study. Organize yourselves, go down through your phone tree and your contacts and make sure everyone you know is registered to vote and then get them to the polls. Make sure they actually vote. You can't believe how many of these races are decided by a couple hundred votes, maybe a couple thousand votes. The Syed that just won in
12: yes.
13: Michigan for the Democrat Party, all the polls said, oh, he's running away with it. He's going to win it by 15 points, maybe 20 points. He barely won by 1% of a point. There's now the lieutenant governor in the state of Virginia. She's Muslim. And she won by just a few votes because nobody paid attention. Nobody cared. So are we going to let the sacrifices of 250 years in this country go to waste because we're too apathetic to get out of bed and go vote or at least figure out who is a decent pro-family candidate, pro-America candidate? That's how far. This is not your granddaddy's Democrat Party. I think that's the other thing we need to realize. Establishment Democrats, old-time Democrats, they were pro-America. They were pro-Israel. I could give you Scoop Jackson, Hubert Humphrey. I'll even go so far as to say Nancy Pelosi.
12: Now you've gone too far, Michelle. I got to draw a line there.
13: When I served with Nancy Pelosi, she
12: yes.
13: was pro-Israel. But now Nancy Pelosi flipped. And there was a vote just recently, just a couple of months ago, to defund Israel. American support for Israel. Nancy Pelosi voted for that. So she completely flipped. That's the new Democrat Party, anti-Israel. They're anti-Israel and they're anti-America. What a weird platform to run on. And we're not motivated to vote.
12: It shouldn't be that hard for a Christian to sort this out. I mean, these are not the intricacies of what is the exactly best marginal tax rate. This is on sort of basic stuff. I noticed that Speaker Johnson, the wonderful Christian man that is Speaker of the House, and President Trump, too, has both used this same formulation where they've said, look, these people are crazy, referring to these folks on the left, both radical Islamists and also socialists and Marxists. Michelle, I grew up in a Democrat town. My family were all Democrats. Everybody in the neighborhood was a Democrat, but they all loved America. I mean, these were people that, you know, the Democrats then were JFK and Harry Truman and FDR, you know.
13: It wasn't what we're proud of their military service. My yes. parents were Democrats too, Gary. I know it's hard to believe. My parents were Democrats too. In Minnesota, if you were born here, they stamp it on your birth certificate that you're a Democrat. But the Democrat Party completely changed. And that is the whole point. People have to look through the smoke and mirrors. And now they're going to try and moderate their message and make themselves sound normal. But let me tell you, there will be nothing normal. So the America that we live in today, we won't recognize it anymore because their whole goal is to burn it all down. And there's no freedom where socialism is. So that's what's being offered on a silver platter to the American people. No freedom from socialism, no freedom from Islam. But the other option is there, and that is we can vote to continue what our founders gave us. They bled and died, many of them, and gave their lives so that we could have and enjoy what we have, freedom, freedom to worship, freedom to rear a family, freedom to start a business. And we are not kidding. Gary and I are trying to have a five-alarm fire here because Gary's right. There is not energy on the side of the Christians and conservatives. And I think it's because, Gary, they have no idea what we're about to lose. And that's what we have to wake up and figure out. We're about to lose the most precious thing we have, our freedom.
12: I think you're absolutely right, Michelle. We take so much for granted. You know, a fish isn't really aware of water. It's in a water all the time. It's only when it's out of the water that it realizes it's lost what gives it life. And we got a tremendous gift from God when we were allowed to be born in America or come to America legally. We could have been born in so many other places in the world and lived entirely different lives with less freedom to worship God, less freedom to teach our own children. But God, for whatever reason, allowed us to be born here. Yes. Now, when somebody gives you a wonderful gift, do you let anyone abuse that gift? Or do you treat the gift badly and don't keep it clean or handle it roughly and take a risk of breaking it? No, you'd be an ingrate if you did those things. Well, we can't be ingrates about America. But, Michelle, I know this is something that really moves your heart as it does mine. You refer to young people buying into socialism, and I think we both agree part of that's because they've been educated in universities where they've been indoctrinated in that. But they've also been indoctrinated into something else, which is anti-Semitism.
13: Yes.
12: And we see it really pronounced on the left, but it's showing up on the right too in a way that just breaks my heart. Can you address why must Christians reject the mortal sin, the ongoing ancient sin of hating Jews because they're Jews?
13: Well, because this is God's idea. Again, God chose the Jews for his people. They are the light bearers because through the Jewish people came a Jewish Messiah, Jesus, who would come to give his life and to redeem all of mankind and to make a way for us to return to God so that we can be with him forever in heaven. We owe the Jews everything. God gave to them, he entrusted to them the law and the prophets. They've been the light bearers and the standard bearers for the world. Have they always been right? No, they haven't always been right. Have they sinned? Yes, they've sinned, but so have we. We've sinned too. That doesn't mean God didn't reject them. We should not reject them. The Bible is very clear that those who bless Israel, the Jews, the chosen descendants, the covenant people of Abraham, those who bless them are blessed. Those who curse them are cursed. And again, the very covenant, the centerpiece of the Bible is God's covenant. And that's that he chose a certain people to live in a certain land. And the book of Genesis tells us why. Why did God do this? To be a blessing to all families on earth. So when we reject God's plan and God's way, then we're holding up a fist of rebellion against God. This is God's choice. So are we going to agree with God and God's plan, or are we going to assert that we're going to have our own way? There's blessing and there's cursing. And as for me and my house, we want blessing. So this is an extremely important thing. We've saw that our opinion, I'm at Regent University, and our opinion is that we haven't seen the floor fall out yet on this Jew hatred, this irrational hatred of the Jewish people. And so to that end, we started an Israel Institute to get specifically to young people, to talk to them about this lie that's being perpetrated on them. This isn't just an organic thing. The country of Qatar is the largest funder of terrorism in the world. It's a tiny little Arab country, but they're very rich. They're the richest per capita people in the world. And Qatar puts their money where their mouth is. They've invested about $400 billion at least in the United States. A lot of that in marketing, in lies to young people about the Jews. And so we're having to fight that. But this is a David and Goliath battle, but I like those odds. David only needed one smooth stone. And so what we have is the eternal truth of God's word. And so that's the weapons of our warfare that we have. We have God's word. We have the faith of God Almighty behind us. And so we stand on the power of his word, his holiness, his name, his blood. And so we speak to this next generation from truth. They're hearing lies. But I believe that God puts a cord of recognition in every person's house, heart. When people hear the truth of God's word, they respond accordingly. I believe the young people of this generation in America will do the same, just as we did, just as generations before did. When you hear the truth of God's word, that's what sets us free. And that's my prayer, Gary, for this young generation, that they too will be set free and be brought out from being captives to the lies of this generation and be set free by the truth of God's word.
12: Well, that's beautifully said, Michelle. Our good friend who's with the Lord, Dr. James Dobson, was a great admirer of yours, and he would have been cheering us during these 2 days of conversation. Jim felt very strongly about all the things we've discussed, the need for Christian citizenship, the need as Christians to reject anti-Semitism, that we must never give in to the siren song of Marxism and socialism. He was deeply worried about the spread of radical Islam.
13: Yes.
12: So I know that Jim is applauding today. And when we see him again, I trust that we both will. We'll reflect on how over the years important it was to have fought the good fight. He was a great admirer of yours, as I am. And I want to thank you on behalf of all the supporters of JDFI for all you've done over the years for faith, family, and freedom. And also the sound the alarm is sort of a modern day Paul Revere of the danger of both radical Islam and of Marxism. You're a real national treasure.
13: Gary, thank you for your kind words. And all I can say is may God truly bless all of our listeners, and may God truly bless the United States of America, that we would fulfill our destiny.
12: Fantastic. Well, folks, that's it. Glad you listened over these last 2 days. But the most important thing now is to get your pastor to wake up, to get your church to wake up, and vote, vote, vote to save this great nation, one nation under God.
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25: Let this cup pass. 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That all of the people who put faith in someone or something that's not Jesus, they're lost to him unless they change their mind. So don't let someone being religious and acting kind and being a good person and a good neighbor, don't let that convince you they'll probably be okay. They won't.
26: Today's broadcast, we have part 2 of the 7th installment of Pastor Sam's series, Ready for the Lord's Return. We're in 1 John chapter 5, and we're going to take up today in verse 7. Immediately therein, we see John pointing out that the entire Trinity, the Father, the Son, and the Holy Spirit, all testify to the fact that Jesus is indeed the Son of God, and in him is life. So let's listen in as Sam finishes out this amazing chapter.
25: Verse 7, he goes on to say, there are 3 that bear witness in heaven, the Father, the Word, and the Holy Spirit, and the 3 are one. There are 3 that bear witness on earth, the Spirit, the water, and the blood. And these 3 agree as one. They testify of his deity, Jesus' deity, his humanity. And again, we see all 3 at his baptism By the way, from the very beginning, back in Genesis, we see all three working together during creation. The Spirit of God moving over the face of the waters. And he's saying, let us make man in our image. One God, three persons. You don't have to be able to explain it to anybody. You don't even have to be able to fully comprehend it to know that it has to be true, because he's the one who says it. If we receive, verse 9, the witness of men, the witness of God is greater. For this is the witness of God, which he's testified of his Son. He who believes in the Son of God has the witness in himself. He who does not believe God has made him a liar, because he's not believed the testimony that God has given of his Son. That phrase, made him a liar, it's unfortunate, because it ought to say, and I know that John wouldn't mind, he probably would say, hey, good catch, you know, glad you told him. It should actually say, makes him out to be a liar, or makes him look like a liar, because you can never make God a liar. He is the truth. Jesus is the way, the truth, and the life. The Spirit is the Spirit of truth. So all of that to say that these things that we're reading, that he's given us eternal life, that the life is in his Son. If we have him, we have life. If we don't have him, we don't have life. Oh, by the way, one more thing, because that's jumping into verse 11. I'm kind of jumping ahead. I rarely do that. I usually lag behind. But what is the Father's testimony of his Son? This is the testimony, verse 11, that God has given us eternal life, and this life is in his Son. This is important where it says has given us. It's an aorist tense. Now, if I wasn't really good at grammar in scripture. Before I studied the scripture, I wasn't good at grammar in school. Then I wasn't good at grammar in scripture. So I started studying the Greek. I'm really bad at Greek. It's all Greek to me. But I did buy the tools and get the tools. And my little brother, he reads Greek. He speaks it. He reads Hebrew, speaks it. He did a wedding one time in Italy, and he learned Italian to do the wedding. For a wedding. I'm not built like him. He was born in the deep end of the gene pool. I was just born in the shallow end there. But I do have a capacity for truth. And so all of that stuff, the point of aorist is that it's a one and done. He who has the Son has life. He's given us eternal life. And that life, eternal means forever and ever. It can't look back through eternity except that he chose us back then. But it all happened at the cross. So all of that to say this, he who does not have the Son of God, he goes on to say in verse 12, does not have life. These things I've written to you, verse 13, who believe in the name of the Son of God, that you may know that you have eternal life and that you may continue to believe in the name of the Son of God. You have and will always have eternal life in him. He'll never leave you. He'll never forsake you. He'll never reject you, because he chose you, died for you, rose again, and has given everlasting life to you, sealing you with his Holy Spirit till the day of redemption. Now, this is the confidence, verse 14, that we have in him, that if we ask anything according to his will, those are key words, he hears us. If we know that he hears us, whatever we ask, we know that we have the petitions that we have asked of him. Now, his timing may be confusing to us, because he can say yes, he can say no, and he can say later. But he's telling us if it's according to his will, he'll always say yes. And so we're like, okay, so that's yes and right now? That's not what he does. He says yes. Oh, and then he says, no, if he decides to, if it's not according to his will, if it's selfish or anything that would James would describe as sin, because he gets really into describing it all vividly for us. Won't take you there today, but you can go over and read the book, encouraged you to. But when he says later, he doesn't mean maybe. He's saying yes. But his timing is not our timing. In fact, he says at one point, my ways are not your ways. My thoughts are not your thoughts. My ways are so high above yours and my thoughts so high above yours that it's like the difference in the heavens and the earth. And so, but He does have a perfect will for our lives. He has something called a permissive will too. I don't like that phrase, but I'm going to share it with you because someone might bring it up someday and you can at least tell them, listen, his permissive will is that he permits us to sin. He could, when he knows we're going to sin, just kill us. And then we won't do that sin. But instead, he permits it. It doesn't mean he's okay with it. Permissive sin is a foolish thing to engage in. The idea of it is just that, hey, truth be told, we're still sinners. We're sinning less, hopefully. That's the whole idea. We sin less and less and less and less. But not one here today is sinless. And you won't be sinless till you stand before his throne. And he perfects you at that point in his glory. Well, anyway, so the timing may be confusing. If you ask according to his will and you're certain it's according to his will, and then it's not happening, that just means just wait and it will happen. If you're not sure if it's his will, here's a good prayer. Not my will, but yours be done. You know who prayed those words? Jesus, when he prayed, if there's any other way, let this cup pass. What cup? The cup of his suffering, the cup of his pain and shame and bloodshed and all that. He says, if there's plan B, any other way to save them, let this cup pass. What does that tell us? That all of the people who put faith in someone or something that's not Jesus, they're lost to him unless they change their mind. So don't let someone being religious and acting kind and being a good person and a good neighbor, don't let that convince you they'll probably be okay. They won't. You wouldn't have been either. Or if you're not in him now and don't give your life to him, you're on your way to a Christless, hopeless, helpless eternity apart from God, outer darkness. Listen, but if you give your life to him, you're on your way to be with him and be just like him and to be transformed by him into someone just like him. So anyway, he always answers. And he always answers yes, no, or later. So here's what we have: faith in him, hope in him, confidence in him, intercession for other men because he loves all men. If we're asking for others, if we're asking for brothers, if we're asking for the lost, you can bet he is going to answer that prayer in the affirmative. All we have to do is say, your will be done, and trust him and his perfect timing to do it. If your prayer life is mostly a shopping list of things you'd like to have or things you want or things that you want to see change around you, you just need to scale that down or throw that junk away and just pray for him to be glorified, for people to come to him, and for you to be useful to him and faithful to him as well. If anyone, verse 16, sees his brother sinning a sin which does not lead to death, he will ask and he will give him life. For those who commit sin not leading to death, there is sin leading to death. I do not say that he should pray about that. Now, this is a little bit confusing. I'll do my best to make it simple as I can and as simple as I understand it. What sin leads to death? Ultimately, the rejection of Jesus. That's a sin for sure that leads to death. Not just physical death, but eternal separation from him. Just death's in the world because sin is in the world. Had there been no sin, there'd be no death. But the bottom line here is if someone's sinning a sin which does not lead to death, and every single person here, again, you're still a sinner. You don't want to excuse it. You don't want to boast about it like you used to or brag about it like you used to. You want to confess it and forsake it and ask his forgiveness for it. But all of that to say that when you see someone sinning a sin, you need to let them know. You need to pray for them and then you need to go speak to them. And I want to tell you ahead of time, it will be one of the toughest things you ever do unless rebuking people comes natural to you. And if you're that person, I don't even know if God's going to want to use you to help get people to him because there's already enough roadblocks without you. But if you're a judgmental person and you perceive that you're better than the other people around you, you need to repent. And if you see someone that you care about in sin, then you need to say, God, I know they're going to say, oh, yeah, well, I know this or I know that. Or what about when you did this? You can know that they're going to throw up a smoke screen. But if you're honest and say, listen, I'm only telling you this because I care about you, because I love you, and God loves you even more. I'm not willing to die for you, but Jesus was and did. And I've had to talk to brothers that were instrumental in the process God used to bring me to Christ, that were doing something that God just calls sin, or failing to do something that they really needed to be doing. That's also sin. And I got to tell you, I'm not going to tell you the story right now because I don't want to get into all my stories, or we could be here all day long. I know you're saying, well, free AC, if we can get some more coffee, we can go a while. Bottom line is that the first time I ever had to do it, I was just praying and praying and praying and praying, because I was like, Lord, there got to be somebody else. And he's like, who? I didn't hear a voice, but I knew he was saying, who? Who better than you? And I'm like,

here's the situation. And they said, dude, you just got to go back. Oh, they didn't say dude back then. They said bro and stuff like that. But he said, you just got to go tell him. And I'm going, how do I tell him? He was instrumental in me coming to faith. And he's saying, well, what he's doing is sin. You love him, right? And I'm like, you're grateful to him, right? And I'm like, yeah. And he's like, okay, then you need to tell him. Just pray, repent of all your stuff. So you go in there with the clean slate and tell him his sin. I got to tell you, it was my buddy Leo. And he was living with me, and he too became a pastor, but he came to Christ first. He was living in Reno. We played in hard rock bands together. I was the lead screamer. He played the Hammond B3. And then we just did all this stuff together. We've been close our whole lives. We're still close. I got to preach in his church once, only once, because I told this story. He never let me go again. But I actually told another story too, and that was worse than this one. But anyway, this is what happened. He was living in Reno. We got saved. I called him and said, hey, I've given my life to the Lord. He says, we're coming down there. Little did I know that he was coming down and had no job down where we were living in Orange County. And we were living with Pam and I and our two boys and my sister and her first child. And Leo comes down with three kids and his wife and moves in with me. Now, listen, I thought that was great. The house was small, though, and it was a little overcrowded, but I was like, this is the most greatest thing that could have happened, until I found out he really wasn't intending to get a job. And I'm like, and how can he not get a job? He's got his family. And I wasn't making very much money. I mean, I was working, but I could barely support my family. Now I'm supporting my sister and her kids, and now I'm supporting him too. So I go and I talk to him, and I said, you just got to tell him he's in sin. Well, he wasn't willing to get a job because he had heard some televangelists say that if you send me all your money, you're going to get that bad back pressed down and, you know, tenfold or 100-fold. He heard that preaching and he sent the money for his house that he sold to that preacher. And guess what? No checks came in the mail. Nothing happened. He just ended up broke and living with me. So really good people can make really bad choices. And so all of that led to this, though. I'm like, Lord, please, I got to tell him. I mean, he needs to get a job. And I knew it. Oh, the other thing that happened, God gave him a vision. Because if you're going to believe that televangelist guy, you're going to have visions too. He had a vision that he was going to Hawaii. And so when I said, Leo, have you thought about getting a job? You know, I did it kind of, you know, gracefully, graciously. And he's like, well, I would, but I'm pretty sure God's sending me a check any day now. I'm going to be getting, you know, tenfold what I gave, and I'm going to be going to Hawaii. Well, about 35 years later, he actually went to Hawaii. But in the meantime, I go and I talk to one of the pastors. I come there. I'm sitting. I say, hey, we got to talk. And this guy's so outgoing. He's John Candy. I'm Steve Martin. And I mean, those are the personality differences. But anyway, he is so on fire all the time and so happy and so up. And I said, Leo, we got to talk. I got to tell you something. So he sits down and I'm like, listen, I've been praying. I know that you think you're going to Hawaii and all that stuff, but I talked to the pastors at Costa Mesa and they said, I need to tell you, you need to get a job. And listen, it was so quiet for so long. I didn't know if he'd passed out. I didn't want to look at him. I was just sitting there. He was just sitting there. And then a miracle, true miracle happened. The phone rang. And I pick up, it was right there. It's one of the ones on the wall. And we're sitting at the dining room table. And I pick up the phone and I said, hello. And they said, is Leo Giovanetti there? And I said, it's for you. This is a true story. At that very moment, someone was calling him who offered him a job. And up to this point, anyone who offered him a job got the Hawaii story. And I hear him saying, sure, I would love that. And I look at him and he said, I got a job. Is that crazy? Is that just a great story? So I'm only sharing it with you, not because we have plenty of time or any of that. I'm sharing it with you because it was a dramatic experience in my life where I would have done anything to not be the guy telling him. But he will forever be grateful that I was the guy that was willing to tell him. And that phone rang, do you believe in coincidences? Because in the kingdom of God, there's no such thing.
There's just what God's doing, and he is always surprising us because he does exceedingly

0: abundantly above all we ask or think. Well, anyway, all of that out of verse 16, I don't think I'll get as much out of 17. All unrighteousness is sin. There is sin not leading to death. What sin doesn't lead to death? The sin we confess and repent of. He forgives it. He washes it away. We find forgiveness for it. What kind of sin leads to death? A lifestyle of sin? Refusal to confess it and repent of it? Unconfessed sin? Rejection of Jesus? Those are all a matter of life and death. Moses' last words, listen to this, Deuteronomy 30, 19. I call heaven and earth as witnesses today against you. See that I have set before you life and death. This is anew. It was all the way back there in Genesis. Life and death, blessing and cursing. Oh, excuse me, Deuteronomy, fifth book. Choose life, he says, that both you and your descendants may live. He commands them at that point to read the law every 7 years at the Feast of Tabernacles. And in verses 32 and 33 of Deuteronomy 30, he spoke a song to them and blessed them. Today, multitudes deny that truth is absolute and unchanging. That mindset leads to death. We can't ask God, I know they're not going to repent or they haven't repented. Would you just forgive them anyway? Because he'll just say no. We must repent to find forgiveness for our sin. And there is sin that leads to death. We know, verse 18, whoever is born of God does not sin, but he who has been born of God keeps himself, and the wicked one does not touch him. We're free from the power of sin, free from the power of Satan. But listen, when it says does not sin, it's not saying you never sin. It means you don't continue in your sin. That's that perfect tense or present perfect tense where he's saying it's not your lifestyle. Yeah, you're going to slip up and call it sin because that's what he calls it. Yeah, you're going to think things you wish you hadn't. Confess it to him and ask forgiveness because he calls that sin as well. Well, we know whatever is born of God does not sin, and he means again, continues in sin. But he who has been born of God keeps himself, and the wicked one does not touch him. Satan has no power over a committed Christian. We know, verse 19, that we are of God and the whole world lies under the sway of the wicked one, the whole world of the worldly. But they love deceit and darkness. They yield to temptation and sin. They reject God's call to repent and live. And we know that the Son of God has come and given us an understanding that we may know him who is true, and we are in him who is true and in his Son, Jesus Christ. This is the true God and eternal life. Little children, verse 21, keep yourselves from idols. Amen. Again, worship of self, worship of stuff, worship of a lie or a liar, that will lead to death. But Jesus said, he who desires to save his life will lose it, and he who loses his life for my sake will find it. Two more quick passages, and we'll pray, worship, and you know, go grab lunch somewhere. Luke 9:23, if you want to jot it down or jump over there if you're quick. Luke 9:23, he said to them, if anyone desires to come after me, this is Jesus speaking, Luke writing, let him deny himself, take up his cross daily, and follow me. For whoever desires to save his life will lose it, but whoever loses his life for my sake will save it. For what profit is it to a man if he gains the whole world and he himself is destroyed or lost? For whoever is ashamed of me and my words, of him, the Son of Man will be ashamed when he comes in his own glory and in his Father's and of the holy angels. But I tell you truly, there are some standing here who shall not taste death till they see the kingdom of God. Those words led to a visible, undeniable revelation on the Mount of Transfiguration, where Peter, James, and John and Jesus met. They were there to their surprise. So were Moses and Elijah. And Peter writes of that day, and these are my last verses. They're from 2 Peter 1:16 through 18. Peter says this, related to that experience, we did not follow cunningly devised fables when we made known to you the power and coming of our Lord Jesus Christ, but were eyewitnesses of his majesty. For he received from God the Father honor and glory when such a voice came to him from the excellent glory. This is my beloved Son in whom I am well pleased. And we heard this voice which came from heaven when we were with him on the holy mountain. And we have the more prophetic word confirmed, which you do well to heed as a light that shines in a dark place until the day dawns and the morning star rises in your hearts. Knowing this first, no prophecy of Scripture is of any private interpretation. For prophecy never came by the will of men, but holy men of God spoke as they were moved by the Holy Spirit. Our entire series is built around this reality. The Lord is coming, and he's coming soon, and he's coming for us. And he's coming in the clouds, as we saw, not the crowds, as some suggest. Two roads to heaven. You can only get there through the resurrection or the rapture, and Jesus is the door to both. He declared himself to be the way, the truth, and the life, adding, "No one comes to the Father but by me." So my question to you is simple. Are you ready for the Lord's return? And if not, today is the day of salvation.
1: That last section of 1 John chapter 5, starting in verse 13, is dedicated to a premise. The premise is to give you confidence in the eternal life that you have in Christ. Now, you gave your life to the Lord with that hope in mind, for that's what you wanted. You were told that you would get it, and ever since then, you've lived with that hope. Yet the world tries to tear us down. Our own doubts and fears can creep in and tear us down. And the enemy gets right to work on you to tear you down. And here John is saying, fear not. Have confidence that that life is yours. And not only that, but also that in this life, he hears us. And he listens to what we ask of him. And when it is in his will have it. Facing each day with that confidence is what gives us one of the things that John is trying to help us have, and that is the fullness of joy that comes along with that confidence.
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God has just said in Hebrews 6:12 that he wants us to be imitators of those who through faith and patience inherit the promises. Now Hebrews 6:13. For when God made the promise to Abraham, since he could swear by no one greater, he swore by himself, saying, I will surely bless you, and I will surely multiply you. And so, having patiently waited, he obtained the promise. For men swear by one greater than themselves, and with them an oath given as confirmation is an end of every dispute. In the same way, God, desiring even more to show to the heirs of the promise the unchangeableness of his purpose, interposed with an oath, so that by two unchangeable things in which it is impossible for God to lie, we who have taken refuge would have strong encouragement to take hold of the hope set before us. This hope we have as an anchor of the soul, a hope both sure and steadfast, and one which enters within the veil, where Jesus has entered as a forerunner for us, having become a high priest forever according to the order of Melchizedek. Hebrews chapter 7. For this Melchizedek, king of Salem, priest of the Most High God, who met Abraham as he was returning from the slaughter of the kings and blessed him, to whom also Abraham apportioned a tenth part of all the spoils, was first of all, by the translation of his name, King of Righteousness, and then also King of Salem, which is King of Peace. Without father, without mother, without genealogy, having neither beginning of days nor end of life, but made like the Son of God, he remains a priest perpetually.

0: Hebrews 7:4. Now observe how great this man was to whom Abraham, the patriarch, gave a tenth of the choicest spoils. And those indeed of the sons of Levi, who received the priest's office, have commandment in the law to collect a tenth from the people, that is, from their brethren, although these are descended from Abraham. But the one whose genealogy is not traced from them collected a tenth from Abraham and blessed the one who had the promises. But without any dispute, the lesser is blessed by the greater. In this case, mortal men receive tithes, but in that case, one receives them, of whom it is witnessed that he lives on. And, so to speak, through Abraham, even Levi, who received tithes, paid tithes, for he was still in the loins of his father when Melchizedek met him. You may be able to hear this reading again by visiting our website, theword.info. Remember, the word is hyphenated, theword.info. 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

0: Welcome to Through the Bible. Today, our study of Exodus 12 with Dr. J. Vernon McGee is going to take us to one fateful night in Egypt. I'm Steve Schwetz. And before we get started, Greg and I have got a few minutes for an update on our partnership with Endure International to reach people in all places of Pakistan.
1: Yeah, this is a really cool story, Steve. So we talk a lot about our television, satellite television partner, Endure International. They do six of the major languages of the Muslim world. They do Turkish, Arabic, Urdu, Farsi, and Indonesian, many of these major, major languages. Well, one day I'm working at my computer and I got an email that they started some listening groups in Pakistan in a language called Marwari. And that is not a language that they had done any work for us in. And what we found out is that the local Urdu-speaking pastor was could also translate it into Marwari, and they basically had home groups. They didn't call them that.
0: Okay? Yeah.
1: And this is why we like to say the Holy Spirit is always a couple steps ahead of us,
0: yes.
1: right?
0: Yep.
1: And the really cool thing was I said, Marwari, I think we have some audio in that language. And so essentially what happened was we were able to connect them with the audio that was produced in India for the home groups in the language of Marwari.
0: In India.
1: Yeah.
0: Okay.
1: And this is why, and you love to tell people this, why do we do all these obscure languages?
0: Yeah, because again, most of these people are already speaking Urdu. Why would that pastor take the time to translate it? And those of you that are like me, probably monolinguistic, you don't appreciate what a heart language is, what you learned at, on your mother's knee, so to speak. And the lack of content in these smaller languages has people listen when they normally wouldn't listen, even if they're talking about Jesus Christ.
1: Yes.
0: And so it's just an exciting opportunity. The smaller the language, the higher the effectiveness that we find the ministry goes through or receives almost without exception.
1: Yes, and this is a very practical example of what Steve articulated is a philosophy, but it gets very practical when you realize that people's spiritual language is their mother tongue.
0: Yeah.
1: And that's why when you hear us talking about being in 250 languages or growing in the number of languages, we're not trying to get bragging rights. We want to literally reach more people in their mother tongues. And we found through this initiative, they had formed seven listening groups.
0: Yeah, and that's the other thing that I appreciate about the growth of Through the Bible as a ministry. When we started, we were a broadcast ministry. In fact, we used to have our logo was an open Bible with this big, massive radio tower on the top of it. And we would just fling the seed out and, gee, let's get some letters back. Now, completely different with these small groups, with the follow-up teams. In Pakistan, we've got people following up with these groups, and they are giving birth to local churches. People are being discipled, and it's really taking the ministry to the next level from a missionary outreach standpoint.
1: Yes, so exciting.
0: Greg, why don't you pray for us as we begin?
1: Father, we're just grateful to see your Spirit moving in powerful ways through our humble efforts. And we pray you continue to allow us to get into more of these smaller heart languages so that all of those wonderful things we just celebrated will continue to happen to your glory. In Jesus' name, amen.
0: Here's Dr. J. Vernon McGee with our study of Exodus 12 on Through the Bible.
2: Now, friends, we have come to a high point in the book of Exodus. It's the institution of the Passover, and we need to put down at the very beginning this statement where Paul says, Christ, our Passover, is offered for us. And that is important for us to see, by the way, that we're going to see Christ in this particular place here. Now let me read, beginning chapter 12, verse 1. And the Lord spake unto Moses and Aaron in the land of Egypt, saying, This month shall be unto you the beginning of months. It shall be the first month of the year to you. Now, this brings us to what I have called a brand new division of the book of Exodus. The first was a deliverer. Now it's the deliverance. And the deliverance is actually not by Moses. The deliverance is first by blood. That's the Passover feast, the death of the firstborn. And then we have in chapters 13 and 14, crossing the Red Sea and the destruction of the army of Egypt. And that's by power. God delivered them by blood and by power. And redemption, friends, today is by blood and by power. The blood that the Lord Jesus shed for us to pay the penalty for our sins. And then the power of the Holy Spirit in making this real and making it effectual in our sinful hearts. For it's not by might nor by power, but by my Spirit, saith the Lord. So it's the work of the Lord Jesus on the cross for us. It's the work of the Holy Spirit in us. And that is important to see here in the redemption. Now we have here that God says this is the beginning of months for you. Actually, this is where it all begins. This is the birthday of the nation, actually. And yet we'll see an emphasis not put upon the nation, but really upon the family. The emphasis is there. That was true, we saw in Genesis. But now Israel entered Egypt as a family, and they make their exit now as a nation overnight. But the interesting point for us to consider here, God did not place the emphasis on the nation, but on the family here. Now, the families were the building blocks out of which the nation was made. You remember Pharaoh forced them to make bricks without straw, but God had them make the bricks of the family for the building of a nation out of the straws of individuals. And we'll find that here. There is an old cliche, epigrammatic to say it, I know, but it's true. No nation is stronger than the families of that nation. Now we're going to watch God make bricks with plenty of straw. He has a lot of individuals, and the Passover is the oldest religious holiday known to man. It's not a national holiday in the sense that Yom Kippur is, the Day of Atonement, but it is a religious holiday, and it was a family affair. God redeemed the individual in the family. Now, this is to be, though, the birthday of the nation. This is the beginning of months, and the zero hour has come. Here is where the countdown begins for the exodus out of Egypt. And notice now what he says in verse 3. Speak ye unto all the congregation of Israel, saying, in the 10th day of this month, they shall take to them every man a lamb, according to the house of their fathers, a lamb for a house. Now, there are two prominent points of emphasis in this verse here. You can see it's a family celebration that we're going to have. First is the blood, and the second is the house or the family. The lamb speaks, of course, of the blood that'll be put on the door, folks. This is a great emphasis now God's putting on the family, though they've become a nation, and he'll deliver the nation, but he does it by families, and the families by individuals. Notice, every man a lamb according to the house of their fathers, a lamb for a house. You see, this is getting it right down to the family, to each house. Now listen to this verse, verse 4. And if the household be too little for the lamb, well, it doesn't say anything about the lamb being too little for the household. That wouldn't happen. The lamb is sufficient, friends. The way this is presented, the lamb is adequate. If the household be too little for the lamb, let him and his neighbor next unto his house take it according to the number of the souls. Every man according to his eating shall make your count for the lamb. Now God goes right down to the individual in the family. Every man shall be counted in on this. You take the lamb for a family. But here's a man and his wife. They are childless. They have no children. Or maybe their children are married and moved off somewhere else. Well, then he joins maybe with his neighbor who's in the same position. It's just he and his wife. So they get together and they divide the lamb according to the individuals that are there. Now, it may be that there is a man next door that's got half a dozen or maybe a dozen children. Well, before you decide to bring those two families together, make sure that each individual will get part of the lamb. You see, this is to be a personal, private matter. The redemption is for the nation, yes, but it centers in the family, and it must be accepted and received by each individual in that family. The Passover, I said, is a family affair. And then notice how important that is. God gives them here just the modus operandi by which God saved individual Israelites. It's not because they're a member of a nation or belong to a family, but an individual. You remember, we have the story, and this ought to throw light on many problems and many questions that come to us here. And one is, well, was the family of the Philippian jailer saved because the Philippian jailer believed? No, each member of his family had to have a transaction with the lamb, had to partake of the lamb. That was true here. Every member had to exhibit his faith in this way, or he was out, by the way. And so when we say that the Philippian jailer and his family were saved because of the faith of the Philippian jailer, you just didn't read that verse aright. Believe on the Lord Jesus Christ, and thou shalt be saved, and thy family. Well, somebody says, it says then, if you believe your family. No, your family will have to believe on the Lord Jesus Christ, and they'll be saved. Here is the picture of our redemption, and let's look at the picture. Each member, every man according to his eating, shall make your count for the lamb. Each one will have to participate and partake of it in order to come in under the blessing, you see, and the redemption of the blood that's out on the doorposts of the family. Now, this is a fateful night in Egypt, and it's the last of the plagues, by the way. And the land of Goshen, you remember, was spared during the last three plagues. God's people were delivered from judgment, but you see, they're not redeemed, and they have to now be redeemed and exhibit faith in the blood. That evening, Israel was doing a very odd thing. And if you go inside any of the homes that night where the blood was sprinkled on the doorpost, you'll notice something's taking place. Now, let me read verse 5 now. Your lamb shall be without blemish, a male of the first year. Ye shall take it from the sheep or from the goat. Now, this lamb is to speak of Christ, and the Israelite shall kill it. It's for the family. It's to be put on the doorpost, but each one will have to exhibit faith. Now, here is the thing that is amazing. Verse 6, and ye shall keep it up until the 14th day of the same month, and the whole assembly of the congregation of Israel shall kill it in the evening. Now, I'd like to call your attention to something here, friends. Israel shall kill it. Well, each family had a lamb. There must have been thousands of lambs slain that night. But when God talks about it, he says, Israel shall slay it in the evening. That lamb is speaking of another lamb. Christ, our Passover, is offered for us. And God looked at it as one lamb. You see, all of that pointing to the coming of the Lord Jesus Christ into the world. Now, will you notice here, there must be that evidence of faith in what they're doing, faith in the adequacy of the blood. Verse 7, and they shall take of the blood, strike it on the two side posts and on the upper door posts of the houses wherein they shall eat it. Now, the children of Israel were to put the blood outside on the door, and the death angel will pass over. Now, I think that we have here a picture that'll answer another question for us. Now, there are many people that have written in, and they say, at the time of the rapture, what about the little children of believers? What about them? Here are little ones that have not reached the age of accountability. You mean to say that the Lord would take mom and papa and go off and leave two little precious children there? No, friends. God won't do that. Let's read this. They shall take of the blood and strike it on the two side posts and on the upper door posts of the houses wherein they shall eat it. And they eat the lamb on the inside, that is by faith, to partake of Christ. But the little one doesn't know what's taking place. Well, will the little one be left in the house when the children of Israel go out of the land of Egypt? If the little one happens to be just a little one, hasn't reached the age of accountability, will the little one be slain? Oh, no. No, friends. Blood covered it all. The death angel passed over all of them. And I assume from this picture that the children that have not reached the age of accountability in every home at the time of the rapture will be taken, covered by the blood, if you please. God would not leave them any more than he left them in the days when the children of Israel were redeemed and went out of the land of Egypt. Now, will you notice it says, they shall eat the flesh in that night, roast with fire and unleavened bread, and with bitter herbs they shall eat it. Now, each one of these, of course, had a tremendous message and meaning in everything that they did. This speaks, of course, of the fellowship of the family. The family were together in this. Now, I want to make a statement now, and I'm sure I'll get reaction to this, but I don't mind it at all. We today, in our very highly organized Bible schools and in our church programs, we put the juniors here and the junior highs there and the high school over here. Can you well understand that Moses telling them to put all the children in the nursery over at the palace of Pharaoh, because that's where he was raised, and to take the juniors down to the volleyball court? May I say to you that been a lot of children would have missed out that night on the Exodus. May I say this is done by families. And I'm afraid that our churches today have been guilty of dividing families. We ought to have families together in church. I'm a square, I grant that. But you see, I started off as a young preacher up in Middle Tennessee. And I was pastor of a city church, however, but I used to go in the summer because I guess I'm a country boy. And I went up in Middle Tennessee and held meetings in those country churches and had the best time of my life. And I'd start preaching at night, and you'd see a mother sitting out there with a little one in her arms that may be restless. I learned how to talk them. My, if I can't out talk a 6-month-old child, well, something's radically wrong. So I learned to preach above them. And that little one go to sleep. The mother pick it up, take it to the back of the church. They had a pallet there, put the little one down. She'd come back down. She's sitting there with her husband and maybe 2 or 3 other children. And then here comes up another, and just like popcorn all over the place, these little ones going to sleep. And they told me they'd had a preacher there the year before me. He'd had a meeting, and one night they put down about like they did every night, about a dozen babies. And all of a sudden, he stopped, and he said, you know, I'm a greater preacher than Paul the Apostle. And the people were amazed. He paused, and they all had the question in their mind, how in the world could he be greater than Paul the Apostle? He says, Paul preached to midnight and only put one to sleep. He says, I haven't preached but 30 minutes, and I put a dozen to sleep. On that basis, I did the same thing, my friends. You see, they did it by families. And I don't know. Those little churches weren't very well organized, but they sure did have some wonderful saints of God, and they produced some very wonderful men and women that grew up in that area. In fact, it's out of areas like that in this land where the backbone of this nation was produced. I don't know where we're producing them today, but I'll be honest with you, I haven't very much confidence in the hippies. I'm very sorry that I don't, but I have no confidence in this revolutionary crowd that's on our campuses today. I think we've done it wrong, friends. Here's the pattern that was given. The family was to do it together. Now, we are told here they're to eat it roast with fire. Fire speaks of judgment. There must be the judgment of sin. And unleavened bread, you see, that speaks of Christ as the one we're to feed upon. And with bitter herbs they shall eat it. Now, there's different meanings that have been attached to the bitter herbs. May I say to you, I hear sometimes the idea given as if we are trying to sell something when we ask people to accept Christ. It won't always be sweet, friends. There are bitter herbs to go with it. And he says in verse 9, eat not of it raw. Raw, you see, there must be the judgment of sin in our lives. When we come to Christ, friends, we come as a sinner. He died for our sins, and that's where we begin with him, nor sodden at all with water. In other words, it must be just trusting him and him alone. And I'm afraid there's some people who trust water today. But roast with fire, there must be judgment. His head with his legs and with the pertinence thereof, all of it is to be roasted. And ye shall let nothing of it remain until the morning, and that which remaineth of it until the morning ye shall burn with fire. And thus shall ye eat it with your loins girded, your shoes on your feet, and your staff in your hand, and ye shall eat it in haste. It's the Lord's Passover. And friends, when you come to Christ, this speaks of Christ, our Passover offered to us. When we come to him, we should have our loins girded, ready to get out of the world and no longer involved with the world. I don't believe that you're converted and live a sinful life. We had a remarkable instance here of a woman who ran a liquor store in South Los Angeles, got converted. She called me up and she said, I'm getting out of the liquor business, and if you tell me to, I'll take a hammer in there and break every bottle. I told her, I said, you go sell it. And she got out of the liquor business. She's a wonderful Christian, by the way. May I say, you'll get out of Egypt if the blood's been put on the doorpost, because you're to eat it with your loins girded, ready to go, if you please. How tremendous this is. Verse 12, for I will pass through the land of Egypt this night. I'll smite all of the firstborn in the land of Egypt, both man and beast, and against all the gods of Egypt, I'll execute judgment. I'm the Lord. Now, all of these plagues have been directed at each idol individually. Now, all of them demanded the firstborn. God says, I'm now turning the guns against all the idols. Now will you notice, and the blood shall be to you for a token upon the houses where ye are. And when I see the blood, I'll pass over you, and the plague shall not be upon you to destroy you when I smite the land of Egypt. And God says that the people were not saved because they were seed of Abraham. Why, the Egyptians could have obeyed and they would have been saved. God says, when I see the blood. They were not saved because they were doing the best they could and paid their honest debt, and because they were good people. God says, when I see the blood, I'll pass over. And they were not to run out during the night and look at the blood. They were to have confidence and faith in it. God says, when I see the blood. He didn't say when they saw it. And they were not saved because of their thoughts or their feelings, their experiences, not because they regarded the blood. God says, when I see the blood, I'll pass over. To them, it was just faith. Not saved because they went through the ceremony and were circumcised. God says, when I see the blood, I'll pass over. They were not saved because they belonged to the church. The death angel wasn't making a survey of the neighborhood. When I see the blood, God says, I'll pass over. They were not to open the window and tell the death angel how good they were and how much charity work they did. If a man had put his neck out of the window that night, he'd have died. God says, when I see the blood, nothing is to be added to it. Who was saved that night? Those who believed God. those where the blood was sprinkled, those that had trusted the blood. I say to you candidly, in closing, I do not understand it completely, but I set my seal that God is true, and today it's the shed blood of Christ that'll save you, nothing else, my friend. So until next time, may God bless you, my beloved.
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5: So this, we've got to be on guard 24/7. I'm just telling you, the enemies of the United States are hard at work.
4: Okay.
5: And unfortunately, or fortunately, we know who that is. Most likely is China. And an American intelligence company, Anthropic. You've heard of Anthropic. That's the company.
4: Well, that's an AI company.
5: That's an AI company behind the Claude AI model.
4: Right.
5: Well, they published findings this week saying that a China-based actor used Claude to help prepare an anti-torpedo system specification and acquisition proposal. So the company assessed that the work, Anthropic assessed, that all of this was associated with the Chinese defense manufacturer trying to supply the People's Liberation Army Navy. And so basically they're using Claude, right? Which is run by an American company, Anthropic, and using that AI model to develop its own military weapons specifications. And according to the company's findings, the software modeled radar jamming and ranked targets. And so all of this account information links back to these Chinese research institutions. And these are serious findings, because what they're doing is it's American-developed technology that is being used to assist with potential military applications against systems and locations of direct security concern to the United States. So they're basically using AI to develop weapons, or the specifications for weapons,
4: okay,
5: that target the most vulnerable portions of our military installations. It's crazy.
4: Are you surprised by this?
5: No, it's not. No, I'm not.
4: Because China's military expansion has had a couple of main things. One, they bought an aircraft carrier from Russia, and they used that aircraft carrier as the model for building two and maybe three new aircraft carriers. You go back 10 years, China did not have any aircraft carriers. They now have at least three, if not four, aircraft carriers. The other model of their weapons development is to steal what the U.S. has. They've been doing this through spy. They've been doing it through hacking. When we went on the raid to get bin Laden, and remember, we had a stealth helicopter that crashed, and most Americans didn't even know we had stealth helicopters. Well, that stealth helicopter ended up in China before it was given back to the U.S. And the reason it ended up in China was so that they could figure out how to do it and make their own. China's developed stealth aircraft. Well, it's completely based off of the plans for the F-22 and the F-35. China's military strategy is to steal whatever the U.S. has. And by the way, I don't think that's just their military strategy. That's been so much of their business strategy. If you have a company and you're doing business in China, you have to give them rights to steal your technology. They do, and then they have some other company go and make your stuff. And that's how China operates. It's thievery, and it's government-run thievery.
5: So what they're doing is they're compiling. So the material they're compiling includes a roster of U.S. personnel that has been scraped or, you know, otherwise obtained from the captions on public military photographs, publicly accessible ship and aircraft transponder identifiers. I mean, they're getting into because what is put on the internet is now being, you know, AI models are crawling all over this information, and they're assembling it in a way, you know, and organizing in a way that previously was never, I mean, you could not have enough human intelligence to take all of the data that was available on the internet prior to AI, these AI models being, mainstream.
4: Right. You can now use AI to go scrub data for you.
5: So if you found, the corner of a building, yeah. right? And you had that snapshot and you said, find me every photograph that includes or find, tell me what building this is in the United States.
4: Sure.
5: And AI would go out and find millions of photos, possibly, that include that skyline of the city or whatever, whatnot.
4: Right.
5: And they'd find it. They'd tell you, this is what that building is. But how would you have done that before AI? And so what these what these folks in China are doing is they're using our own software against us.
4: Yeah. Yeah, that's what they do. They use our own stuff and they use it against us. And this is why, you know, we talked about this report, I think it was last year, that essentially you would guess that just about every foreign Chinese student at Stanford University was in one way or another a spy. That's what Stanford University's own reporting with their student newspaper found out, was that essentially every Chinese student at Stanford University was either placed there by the Chinese Communist Party or was having to report back to the Chinese Communist Party about whatever it was they were working on in school. Every single student coming to the United States from China is likely a spy. And yet we let them into our universities. We let them into some of our most sensitive research, biological research, electronics research, computer research. We've got to stop thinking that China's our friend. They're not.
5: So this American company, I mean, just to kind of simplify this, because I know we've talked all over the place here. So basically, Anthropic is reporting that their software, mm-hmm. right, that they develop, their Claude software or AI model, basically is being used by folks in China
4: yeah.
5: to design Chinese weapons.
4: Yeah.
5: And foreign actors, you know, already, you know, possessing technical expertise in hardware are using Claude
4: yep.
5: to accelerate the work they were already capable of doing.
4: Yep.
5: So,
4: and they're going to place that AI inside those weapons too.
5: So it's basically Chinese military improving the electronic warfare or the weapon systems, or an Iranian actor collecting publicly available information about U.S. Navy ships and personnel and turning it into targeting recommendations. Now, a lot of folks say, well, this was inevitable. You knew this, as you pointed out.

0: do think there are people in Anthropic and other AI systems that know it needs to be open.
1: Well, true patriots, certainly, for making us all aware.
0: Let's get to the top of the things you need to know. First thing you need to know, President Trump spent Friday honoring those killed in the terrorist attacks of 9/11 at the Pentagon in Arlington, Virginia. It was the 25th anniversary of the deadliest attack on U.S. soil since the War of 1812. The President and First Lady Melania Trump were there as the names of 184 people killed at the Pentagon were read aloud. President Trump said, "We will never, ever forget. That's why we fight today. We don't have a choice." There were also memorial ceremonies held at Ground Zero in Lower Manhattan and Shanksville, Pennsylvania.
1: Well, it's very somber. Obviously, a very somber occasion.
0: Yeah.
1: And we must never forget. But as you pointed out, we were talking about earlier, there are millions of children that have grown up, and they were not alive in 2001.
0: And if we don't teach them, they won't know. Second thing you need to know, the U.S. government deported an ISIS sympathizer who was plotting a terrorist attack in the U.S. Afghan national Nazira Hajizadeh and her son Abdullah Hajizadeh and her son-in-law Nasir Ahmad Tahidi plotted to commit a mass shooting on Election Day in 2024. The trio had bought weapons and 500 rounds of ammunition to commit a mass shooting at a polling place in Texas. The plot was broken up by the FBI before it could take place and terrorist and was deported using the Alien Terrorist Removal Court, first time that court has been used in U.S. history. Department of Homeland Security Secretary Mark Wayne Mullen said, "Those who plot acts of terrorism against the United States have no place in our country. We will find them, and we will use every lawful tool available to remove them."
1: But why choose a polling place of all places?
0: They're going after our elections. The fundamentalist Muslims don't want elections, right? Why not attack elections, which is a sign of America's freedom?
1: And basically cause folks to fear to go to vote in the first place.
0: And the third thing you need to know, Montgomery County, Maryland cannot stop a synagogue from arming themselves. The Silver Spring Jewish Center sued the county after Montgomery County Executive Mark Elridge signed a bill banning firearms within places of worship. The Jewish Center said that infringes upon their Second Amendment rights to protect themselves from violent attacks, like what has occurred in synagogues in Michigan and Texas in the past 2 years. So the center sued to block the law from taking effect. Senior United States District Judge Deborah K. Chastanow issued an injunction on the law on Thursday. New Civil Liberties Alliance took up the case for the Jewish Center, saying, "We're delighted that the court has protected Silver Spring Jewish Center and its members' right to defend themselves in their place of worship."
1: What do you think about that?
0: Absolutely. Firearms within places of worship have saved lives this year.
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6: 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Now look at me. Back to him. I mean, her.

She's a man again. Confused? Me too. Ladies, you want a man who stands up for what matters in this country. 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Ladies, look at me. 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

0: 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I'm Stephen Parr with Louis Sauer Avalone.
1: You know, John Fetterman keeps saying essentially the same thing.
0: Okay.
1: I'm not becoming a Sorry.
0: Oh, you're about to, yeah.
1: He says
0: he's not becoming a Republican.
1: And then he's sneezing. He said, I'm not becoming a Republican. And yet every few weeks, he seems to do something that guarantees somebody will ask him the question again. And I think this week may have been, may have produced the biggest example yet. So Fetterman, a Democratic United States Senator from Pennsylvania, appeared by video at the Republican midterm convention in Dallas. Not exactly the place you'd ordinarily expect to find a Democratic senator 8 weeks before a national election. And yet, there he was. And he said, you know, I'm always going to stand with America. I'm always going to reject the extremes and socialism and that anti-American way of life. And I think that that resonates with folks. I don't care what party you are or no party.
0: Right.
1: I mean, for a lot of folks that don't want to get into the political fray, they, you know what? They're going to stand with America. They're going to reject the extremes. They're going to reject socialism. They're going to embrace what made this country great, those fundamental values. And I think that's essentially what he's saying. When he talks about the anti-American way of life, what do you think he's talking about? What is it, the anti-American way of life? The anti-American way of life is one that abandons the values that made this country great. I think Democrats are really running scared right now that he is going to flip. He keeps saying he's not. He keeps saying he's not. But I think Democrats are afraid he is going to flip. To the Republican Party, that is.
0: I don't know if they were afraid, wouldn't they be nicer to him? I mean, if you were afraid that he was going to be leaving the party, wouldn't you be like, hey, John, what can we do? What can we do to make
1: Maybe
0: you,
1: they already have. Maybe they're like, maybe he
0: does
1: said.
0: Does it seem like it?
1: I don't know. Maybe he has said to them, well, one thing you can do is make sure that all of the communists and the democratic socialists that have taken over this party don't have a place, don't have a seat, don't have a voice at the table.
0: Yeah, but if the Democrat Party has to choose between John Fetterman and the communists, they're choosing the communists.
1: 1,000%.
0: And so they're going to sell John Fetterman, don't let the door hit you where the good Lord split you, although they probably won't mention the Lord in that.
1: So maybe you are right. Maybe they have had that discussion, but I think, like you said, they're not choosing Fetterman.
0: I think Democrat math says there are more communists than there are John Fetterman.
1: Senator Fetterman, they're just not that into you.
0: That's a good point. We got a question for American Mamas. Dear Mamas, does 9/11 hit differently for you this year?
1: Well, let's ask our American Mamas.
2: Mama, Mama.
0: And joining us now, our American Mama, Terry Netterville. You know, I don't know about for you, but for me, it definitely did this year. And maybe it was the drone show over New York. I've watched that several times, and it makes me tear up every single time. But how has this year been different for you?
3: It has.
0: How so?
3: Well, a couple of things have changed. First of all, I every year I do this, I go back to where I was during that time.
0: Right.
3: And I remember dropping Steele off in preschool, and then someone called me and told me about it, and I was home. And I remember waking, Kevin had just finished the night shift, and I woke him up and I said, something is terribly wrong is happening in New York. So I got back in my car and went and got slept. I don't know why, I wanted Steele back home. I just wanted everybody back at home.
0: Yeah.
3: And it was just an uneasy time. And to think 25 years later, every year I go back and I rewatch the timeline. I listen to all of the clips, the news clips.
0: Right.
3: I immerse myself back into it. But here's what's different this year. There's a new Netflix documentary, and it's the reunion, is the 9/11 reunion,
0: okay,
3: where people are reunited with those who helped them get out.
0: Oh, wow.
3: who helped save them that day.
0: Like the man in the red bandana, who obviously was just honored by President Trump. But there's several people that said, look, the man in the red bandana saved me.
3: Yes, there are so many. I mean, think about the firemen and firewomen that went. I don't even know if they're firewomen, but the firemen that went up knowing they probably were not going to make it out.
0: Yeah.
3: But they have story after story after story. And so this year, I am filled with so much gratitude for the heroes among us.
0: Yeah.
3: And I'm going to read something to you because I want to take y'all back. And this is the majority of what we saw. And now we're hearing these stories more and more and more. But y'all remember Todd Beamer?
0: Oh, yeah.
3: Okay. So
0: let's roll.
3: I want you to go back.
0: He was on the flight that crashed in Shanksville.
3: Right.
0: And there's the story that came out about him. But he was on his phone with his wife. Mm-hmm. And they were planning the take over the plane because they knew that the other attacks had happened. And Todd Beamer said, hey, let's roll. And then the plane crashed.
3: Well, I want to take you back because he was on the phone with... A lot of people don't give credit to those who took the calls, the 911 calls, keeping them calm.
0: Right.
3: So this woman that answered Todd's call was named Lisa. And Todd was a father, a husband, and a hero. So Todd says to her, hello, operator, listen to me. I can't speak very loud. This is an emergency. I'm a passenger on a United flight to San Francisco. Our plane has been hijacked. She says, I understand. Can they see you? No. There are three that we know of. They have knives. Razor knives like box cutters. Someone announced from the cockpit there was a bomb. It sounded fake. She says, your name? Todd. Todd Beamer, United Flight 93. They killed one passenger in first class. They forced most of us back. 14 of us are here. 5 flight attendants. The guy with the bomb ordered us to sit on the floor. She says, are you okay? We're going down. Wait, no. We're leveling off. We changed directions. We're flying east again. He said, a guy named Jeremy called his wife. She told him 2 planes hit the World Trade Center. Lisa, is that true? She says, I have to tell you the truth. It's very bad. Both towers are gone. A 3rd plane hit the Pentagon. Our country is under attack. I'm afraid your plane may be part of their plan. He says, oh, God, Lisa, will you do something for me? Call my wife and my kids. Promise me you'll call them. She says, I promise. He says, our home number is, you have the same name as my wife, Lisa. We've been married 10 years.
0: Wow.
3: She's pregnant with our 3rd child. Tell her I love her. I'll always love her. We have 2 boys. David, he's 3. Andrew's 1. Tell them their daddy loves them and is so proud of them. The baby's due January 12th. I don't even know what it is yet. Lisa says, I'll tell them. I promise, Todd. And then an agent comes on. Todd, your plane is on course for Washington. Best guess is the White House or the Capitol. Todd says, I understand. I'll be back. Everyone knows this isn't a normal hijacking. We have decided we will not be pawns in this plot. Lisa says, what are you going to do? Todd says, 4 of us are going to rush the one with a bomb. Then the cockpit. A stewardess is getting boiling water. We'll take them out. Todd says, would you pray with me? So he and Lisa pray the Lord's Prayer. And then he says, yea, though I walk through the valley of the shadow of death, I will fear no evil, for thou art with me. Todd says, God help me. Jesus help me. And then he turns to his friends and he says, are you guys ready? Let's roll.
0: It is amazing that the heroism and the point of we will not be pawns.
3: That's right.
0: In this plot.
3: Yeah.
0: And I have to believe that had passengers on the other planes had the opportunity to know.
3: Yeah.
0: Certainly on the first plane, they had no idea. Second plane, probably no idea. Even the one that hit the Pentagon, I'm not sure they knew.
3: Right.
0: Had they known, I feel like there would have been some Americans who would have had that same level of courage and said, we're not going to be pawns.
3: And you know what else I love about it? Every time I watch one of these clips from that time talking to the people who were there, every single one of them say that in those moments they were talking to God.
0: Yeah.
3: They were praying to God. They were asking God to hold them.
0: Yeah.
3: One of the sisters, the man that was caught jumping out the window.
0: Yeah.
3: His sister said, I just know that God caught their spirit before they hit the ground.
0: If you'd like to ask our American mamas a question, go to our website, americangroundradio.com/mamas, and click on the Ask the Mamas button. Terry Netterville, thank you so much.
3: Thank you.
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7: 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Nice talking. Bye-bye.
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1: So if you were born between 1997 and 2012, that is the Gen Z birth years.
0: Okay.
1: And approximately 71 million Americans were born in this time period. That's between 1997 and 2012. That's one of the country's two largest living generations behind the millennials, Gen Z. And the other part of this is, during that same time period, almost 20 million pregnancies ended in abortion. So what we're talking about is basically abortion ended the lives of nearly 30% of those who were conceived, at least, during those Gen Z years.
0: Wow.
1: And yet, Gen Z is the generation that is most supportive of abortions.
0: Well, of course, because it's been normalized. It's been normalized, and it's considered just, hey, this is just birth control. No, it's not. It's murder. It is child sacrifice. You are literally sacrificing your child for your happiness.
1: So 30% of Gen Z unborn lives were ended by abortion. 30%.
0: In New York City, there were more black children aborted than black children born.
1: I mean, everyone...
0: That's a problem.
1: Well, no, but, you know, every one of those lives that were ended is a human life.
0: Absolutely.
1: I mean, it's not a statistic. And human life is worthy of our protection. Of course, we're very pro-life on this show. We believe that life is sacred. We believe in the culture of life. And yet the left seems to only want to produce or promote a culture of death.
0: Yeah. And we got to change that. And let's start by digging deep.
2: Working in a coal mine, going downtown. Working in a coal mine.
0: Okay, so, Louis, when you and Colleen were engaged, did you guys ever have a conversation about whether she was going to take your last name or not?
1: No, I mean, other than she was going to.
0: There's never even a question.
1: It wasn't a question at all.
0: Yeah,
1: no,
0: yeah.
1: I don't remember there ever being. No, there would never have been a question. No, not at all.
0: Yeah. There really wasn't for Wendy and I either, although given some of the members of her family, I think she was ready to distance. But
1: I mean, she liked her name, Colleen, but she was willing to be called Louis.
0: The last name, not the first.
1: Oh, you weren't very clear about that.
0: And it would have been Louise, right?
1: Yeah, it could have been.
0: Anyway, okay. Well, the decision of whether or not your wife or the wife takes the husband's name or, you know, your wife takes
1: right,
0: her
1: right,
0: name.
1: Right, right, right.
0: That decision may determine whether or not you stay together. There's research been done by the Institute for Family Studies, looked at divorce rates for couples based upon whether or not the wife took the husband's last name. According to Pew Research, 77% of married couples in the United States share the same last name, the man's last name. 23% don't. Either the woman kept her maiden name or she hyphenated or something like that, okay? So 77% to 23%. 23% don't have the same name. But 36% of the people who got divorced didn't have the same last name. So the percentage of people getting divorced vastly outweighs the percentage of people getting divorced who don't share the same last name.
1: No, absolutely.
0: Vastly outweighs the percentage of people who got married in the first place who didn't have the same last name.
1: Well, because I guess when you share the same last name, there's a sense of togetherness. There's a sense of oneness. And
0: as the Bible says, you two have become one flesh.
1: No, I understand, but it's also how you speak. I think it's kind of not a different topic, but it kind of goes back to, like, do you say it is my house or do you say it is
0: our house?
1: Is it my money or is it our money? Is it your problem or is it our problem? Is it your children or our children? My point is, when you speak with your spouse or other significant others and
0: right.
1: you use... It's ours and it's we and it's us.
0: It's our bank account.
1: It. What I mean by that is you are acknowledging that we are one.
0: We are one. So Wendy and I had some college friends who got married and they didn't take the same last name. And we called them. Do you remember answering machines back in the day? You had answering machines. Remember that?
1: Yeah, sure. Right. Yeah.
0: So we called them. They're like, push one if you want to give me a message. Push two if you want to give me a message on their answering machine. And we're like, you guys don't even share an answering machine? Like, you have different inboxes for your voicemails?
1: Sure, sure.
0: And this was, we were like, oh, boy. Well, sure enough, they got divorced. But here's, not only do people who don't share the same last name get divorced more often, they get divorced earlier. An average of 5 years. Couples who have shared the same last name, on average, if they do get divorced, it's about 12 years into the marriage. For couples that don't share the same last name, it's about 7 years into the marriage, on average.
1: You know, I was going to say, you know, there's an old adage that says, you know, tentative efforts lead to tentative outcomes.
0: Yes.
1: Right. But there are a lot of folks out there that do have separate bank accounts, and they've been married, you know, for eons.
0: There's some. Yeah, there are. But the couples that, by the way, share the same last name, they're happier in their marriage. According to the same research, 73% of couples who share the same last name say they are happy in their relationship. That's compared to 69% who don't share a last name. And there's a huge political element to this. Conservatives are much more likely to share a last name. 92% of conservative couples have the same last name, the man's last name. But only 70% of liberals do. That's a huge drop. 8% of conservatives don't have the same last name compared to 30% of liberals who don't have the same last name.
1: Yeah, no, I got you. But sometimes that last name, you know, for the woman, it really stinks. You know, the man, you know, sometimes it just doesn't go.
0: I understand that sometimes it's an unfortunate last name. It's not very culturally common, something along those lines.
1: Yeah,
0: I can get that.
1: I'm not really calling one to mind that I can say on air, but all I'm trying to say is you know, sometimes it fits, sometimes it doesn't, but you got to commit.
0: And that's the other thing, is that if you're looking at this with conservatives, much higher percentage of conservatives sharing the same last name, a much lower percent of liberals sharing the same last name. That means conservatives are going to be more likely to be happy in their relationship, according to this data. It also means conservatives are going to be much less likely to be getting divorced than leftists are.
1: So do you say that women who take their husband's last name are more subservient to the man?
0: No, that's not what I'm saying at all. Because, look,
1: I'm just saying.
0: Because women are, this is a women's power, right? I don't have to get my husband's name on my own woman. I'm going to use my last name. Oh, you mean your father's name?
1: Oh, come on.
0: Oh, no. Where'd you get your last name from? Your dad? Okay,
1: dad.
0: Okay,
1: at birth.
0: You took your mom's maiden name. That's your last name. Okay, so your grandfather's name. At some point in our society, this just goes back to the man's last name. That's the culture. That's the tradition in our society. It's not about man empowerment. It's about saying we are one group.
1: Well,
0: we are one family.
1: And the question is, has a man ever wanted to take his wife's name?
0: There's some, but this shows...
1: You've met someone that's done that?
0: Yeah, actually, I have.
1: Seriously?
0: I have, yeah.
1: I have not.
0: And part of it was his last name was awful. You mentioned that earlier.
1: Okay.
0: But
1: so it was kind of an upgrade for him.
0: But in general, the stats show it is when the woman takes the man's last name, the divorce rates are lower than when she doesn't. Something to keep in mind.
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6: 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I can't turn you guys I can't change that dial. 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Bye-bye.
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0: 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Stephen Paul with Lewis Sar Abalone.
1: Well, we were talking last hour about those intelligence warnings that preceded September 11th back in 2001 in those PDBs or these presidential daily briefings that contain lots of, I guess, foreshadowing or warnings otherwise of what bin Laden was planning with regards to airliners, commercial airliners being, you know, flown into buildings. Now, I don't want to get back into that necessarily, but it made me think that, of course, President Trump is receiving these PDBs, presidential daily briefings, and they're classified. We don't know what's in them. Maybe 25 years from now, we will learn what is in them. But the question is, you asked the question, what did we do back in 1998, 1999, and 2000 as a result of these PDBs? Did we, you know, what action was there to be taken? And with what President Trump is doing all around the planet, especially with the war conflict with Iran, you have to wonder, is what perhaps what is in the PDBs that President Trump is receiving is some actionable step so that 25 years from now, somebody doesn't say, well, we learned what Iran was doing. We learned that they were planning to, you know, make these nuclear weapons and launch them on Israel and on their neighbors. And we did nothing about it. And here President Trump is not going to get caught in that situation.
2: No, I absolutely believe that the reason why President Donald Trump launched the attacks against Iran was because the intelligence said, if you don't launch the attacks soon, it will get to a point to where you could never launch attacks against Iran. They would be too strong. They would have too many missiles. They'd be able to use too many drones. The cost would be too high.
1: Yeah.
2: And that would mean Iran absolutely would get a nuclear weapon. That is why it's not because Donald Trump's a warmonger. He doesn't like war. He hates war. But this had to happen, and it had to happen now, because it was kicked down the can basically from the Bush administration through the Obama administration. Trump tried to push it back in his first administration. Then Biden opened the gates again during his administration. It had to be done now, it was never going to be able to be done.
1: And I don't think any of it is fake news.
3: You are fake news.
2: Okay, kids, it's Fake News Friday. Here's how we play our game. I'm going to read you a headline. You tell me whether it's real news, fake news, or really fake news.
1: Okay, so real news,
2: yeah,
1: it was reported, and it's true.
2: That's right.
1: Now, fake news, it was reported, but it's not true.
2: That's right.
1: And then really fake news, that's just us making it all up.
2: That's all we're doing. Yeah.
1: Yeah.
2: Just making it all up.
1: And today, the journey is the reward. We have no prizes to
2: no,
1: give
2: no,
1: out.
2: No. It's the being a part of the game. That is part of its own reward.
1: It's the thrill of victory.
2: That's right.
1: And the agony of defeat.
2: So let us know what your score was. Go to our Facebook page, facebook.com/AmericanGroundRadio. Okay, first one. President Donald Trump is bribing American voters. Real news, fake news, really fake news?
1: Fake news.
2: That is fake news. A lot of people said it, but it's not.
1: Yeah, not
2: it's true. Not a bribe.
1: Come on.
2: AOC and Mom Donnie were caught on camera laughing together while the names of 9/11 victims were being read out loud in New York City.
1: Real news, fake news, really fake news. That is real news,
2: that's
1: folks.
2: That's real news, folks. Absolutely disgusting. New York Governor Kathy Hochul put on a hijab to warn voters that Republicans are trying to take away women's rights. Real news, fake news, really fake news?
1: That's real news, too.
2: That is real news. It's a fake.
1: Nuts.
2: It's a real news. It's a fake news headline because the Babylon Bee wrote the headline. But the fact is, she did.
1: Yeah, absolutely.
2: All right. Female employees at the Eiffel Tower in Paris were forced off the job because Hindu religious sect was visiting the landmark and didn't want any women present. Real news, fake news, really fake news?
1: I'm going to go with real news on that.
2: That's real news, yeah.
1: Wow.
2: Ohio Democrat gubernatorial candidate Amy Acton was the victim of an assassination attempt. Real news, fake news, or really fake news?
1: That is real news. Someone lunged at her.
2: No.
1: No, they didn't lunge at her.
2: It's fake news.
1: I've seen it reported in several.
2: That's the point of fake news, is that it was reported, but it wasn't true. A man had a concealed carry permit. He did have weapons on him. He knocked over two elderly people. He was trying to ask her a question. He never got near her, never drew his weapon. He wasn't charged with any crime related.
1: Weapon?
2: He had concealed carry permit, so he did have a firearm on him.
1: Okay.
2: But he did not attack her. He was trying to ask her a question. People got in his way. He knocked over an elderly couple, so he was charged with assaulting the elderly couple. But she was not the attempt of assassination.
1: Fake news.
2: And the police has come out and said he was. So it was fake news. Yeah. William Lawrence, a Democrat running for Congress from Michigan, has called for destroying the American way of life. Real news, fake news, really fake news?
1: Who?
2: This is William Lawrence, Democrat running for Congress.
1: I'm going to go with real news.
2: That's
1: on that.
2: Real news. Yep. Thousands of people in Michigan got driver's licenses with some other guy's picture on them. Real news, fake news, really fake news?
1: I'll go with real news.
2: That's
1: on
2: real
1: that
2: news.
1: Too.
2: News stations are now giving traffic reports from the wait lines at local Chick-fil-A's. Real news, fake news, really fake news?
1: Who?
2: News stations.
1: News stations.
2: TV stations.
1: I'll go with real news on that.
2: Nah, it's really fake news.
1: Well, I mean, it happens.
2: It could happen, yeah.
1: Yeah.
2: The state of Massachusetts was declared incompetent by reason of insanity. Real news, fake news, really
1: okay,
2: fake news?
1: Okay, that's really fake
2: that's
1: news.
2: Really fake
1: come
2: news,
1: on.
2: Yeah. The one man on the Lindsey Clancy jury who refused to vote not guilty was a black man. Real news, fake news, really fake news?
1: Oh, goodness. Real news.
2: That's real news.
1: Yeah, yeah.
2: And it stunned Gayle King. She couldn't, she didn't know how to do with it.
1: What, because black people aren't in favor of law and order?
2: I don't know.
1: Or they're not anti-murder?
2: I have no idea why she was stunned, but
1: Lord
2: she was stunned
1: mercy.
2: Into silence. The holdout juror in the Lindsey Clancy trial is accused of getting hung up on the fact that the defendant committed crime. Real news, fake news, really fake news?
1: That's real news.
2: That's real news. Again, that's a
1: nuts.
2: Fake news headline. It's real news. And this this last one, the United States is not a serious country. Real news, fake news, really fake news?
1: That's fake news.
2: That's fake news. Hillary Clinton said it. Gotta love Hillary,
1: that's
2: don't you?
1: That's a shame.
2: Well, that's our game, Fake News Friday. 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Let us know what your score was this week, and that way you can be proud of the effort you put in.
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11: Able to leap tall tales from Joe Biden in a single bound. 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It's a bird. It's a weather balloon from China.
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0: 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I'm Stephen Parr with Louis Sar Abalone.
1: You know, there is a time to laugh. There's a time to joke. And then there is September the 11th at Ground Zero on the 25th anniversary.
0: Yeah.
1: And New York Mayor Zohran Mamdani,
0: right,
1: and Congresswoman Alexandria Ocasio-Cortez,
0: yeah,
1: were on camera sharing a laugh,
0: joking it up,
1: and it wasn't like, well, they were, you know, they just, it were kind of nervous, and this was,
0: it
1: you
0: wasn't
1: know,
0: oh hi, how are you doing? Oh hi, how are you? It, good to see you.
1: This was as the names of the yeah. victims of 9/11. Were being read aloud.
0: There's video of it, the video feed. There is a man, had his head over the memorial itself, right around the old base of the towers. And his name was on, you know, where all the names are. His head was on where all the names are, and he was crying. And they cut directly from that shot to the people reading the names, directly to Zohran and AOC laughing it up.
1: And I don't know what you were laughing about, and neither do you, right? I mean, they don't know what they were laughing about. I mean, they're ridiculous.
0: But they're going to try and brush it off. They're just going to try and brush it off and say, oh, you guys are blowing this out of proportion. No, they were reading the names of people murdered by Islamic terrorists 25 years ago. You need to stand there and be silent. And if somebody tries to tell you a joke, you need to tell them, whoa.
2: Whoa!
0: We've been talking about 9/11 all show today. Here are some words of wisdom about that terrible day from 25 years ago. Former New York Governor George Pataki. On that terrible day, a nation became a neighborhood. All Americans became New Yorkers. George Bush. Terrorist attacks can shake the foundations of our biggest buildings, but they cannot touch the foundation of America. Sandy Dahl, wife of Flight 93 pilot Jason Dahl. If we learn nothing else from this tragedy, we learn that life is short and there's no time for hate. And Newt Gingrich, the lesson of 9/11 is that America is truly exceptional. We withstood the worst attack that the world had ever seen, and we emerged stronger than before.
1: We need to remember and honor the...
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5: How do you do? What is that for which we are all guilty? And from which there is no extricating ourselves. When the man in this story heard the answer and knew the truth, he took the escape offered and never looked back. He spent the rest of his life telling others how to be rescued. This is the true story of James Blair and how his heart and mind and very life were unshackled.
6: You sure you can drive home, Jim?
7: Got here, didn't I?
6: Yeah, but you've had a few of my home brews since then.
7: All right. The horse knows the way.
6: I'll crank it for you, but you'll have to drive it.
7: See you later!
6: Watch out for that curve!

0: drink about an hour ago, and it went right to my head. Oh!
1: Shining the light of the world into the darkness, this is Unshackled. True life stories of real people dramatized and produced in Chicago by Pacific Garden Mission. Homeless people might claim a piece of ground, but they have no peace of mind until they come to Pacific Garden Mission. Here, they are protected from the elements and from predators. Here, they have a safe bunk, showers, and fresh clothing, and receive nourishing meals. Thanks to caring friends who send financial gifts, everything is free, even some medical and dental services offered in the Mission Clinic. The Mission is home to hundreds of homeless men, women, and children, offering classes and counseling, a place to start over. Pastors and counselors help them face the issues that led to their hardship, and they also lead them to the one who can change them, giving them help for today and hope for the future. And that same message goes out to the world in 15 different languages through this program. Now for broadcast around the earth, here is the true story of James Blair, episode number 3942 in the series Unshackled, the program that makes you face yourself and think.
2: Are you Mr. Blair's family?
3: I'm his brother. I came right away. How is he?
2: His condition is critical. He has a punctured lung and a crushed kidney.
3: Terrible accident. You should see the car. Will he make it, Doc?
2: Probably not. The nurse will give you his clothes. He won't live through the night.
4: I'm sure glad the doctor was wrong, Dad.
5: Yeah, me too, BJ. Everybody was amazed that I continued to improve day after day. But I was in the hospital for a month.
4: Was that your only accident?
5: By no means. I had 7 or 8 over the years.
4: What I don't understand is, how did you manage to keep your driver's license?
5: They didn't have driver's licenses back in the 20s. Really stupid, driving while drunk. No one else was ever hurt but me, though.
4: Were you ever arrested?
5: Several times, even while I was still a teenager. But once they found me sleeping in a flower bed. Got 30 days for that.
4: Dad!
5: Then I was arrested on Christmas Eve, 1932. Was living with my brother Ellis at the time.
4: Christmas Eve? Did you get out in time for your birthday?
5: Nope. Spent my 21st birthday behind bars.
4: You should have learned your lesson from that.
5: Afraid I didn't, BJ.
4: Grandma must have been upset by your wild behavior.
5: Nobody told her about it. I don't know what Ellis must have said to explain my absence.
4: Grandma had a pretty hard life, didn't she?
5: Raising 10 kids without my dad, I'd say that's hard.
4: Where was he?
5: They divorced because of gambling. He'd gamble with his paycheck every 2 weeks, and she got tired of it. Divorce wasn't common then, either.
4: Wow. 10 kids. I can't imagine.
5: Dad would come by sometimes, but Mom worked to provide for us. I started working when I was 12. Dad was a foreman at a renowned glass company, so he got me a job there, but I was let go after 2 weeks. And then I got a job killing and plucking chickens for a restaurant.
4: That would have been 1924.
5: Yep. Never did want to eat chicken after that. Quit school at 14. Didn't seem to be learning anything. Besides, I needed to work more hours to help Mom.
4: Being so poor, did you ever steal anything, Dad?
5: I'm ashamed to say I did. Stole a pound of butter from the restaurant where I worked when I was 14. And then when I was 18, a buddy and I stole 2 chickens one night from a guy who lived by himself and made homebrew.
4: I never knew this, Dad.
5: I was bad, BJ. And drinking just made me worse.
4: So you're 18, and it's the Great Depression. How did you survive?
5: Tried to join the army, but couldn't get in because they found I had a burst eardrum. So I joined the Civilian Conservation Corps.
4: I remember learning about that in school.
5: Worked at 5 different camps, 6 months each one, from Kentucky to California, even Yellowstone.
4: Doing what?
5: Planted seedlings in Yellowstone. Sometimes I planted more than I needed because I wanted to finish sooner. We got $30 a month. And I sent 25 back to Mom for my younger brothers and sisters.
4: Good for you, Dad.
5: My last camp was in Zanesville. Then I got a job making chairs in Cambridge. That's where I met your mother. She was cleaning my brother Sam's barber shop, but she lived in Buffalo. I remember, oh, Buffalo gal, won't you come
0: tonight and dance by the light of the moon?
6: Jim.
0: Wanda, my sweet love.
6: Mom will hear you.
7: So what?
6: She might try to keep me home.
7: She doesn't like me, does she?
6: She thinks you drink too much.
7: No such thing.
6: And she thinks you're too skinny. She's afraid you have TB.
7: I don't.
6: Anyway, she keeps telling me to go out with Joe.
7: Fooey on Joe. Let's get married, Wanda.
6: Jim, my parents will never consent.
7: Then let's elope.
5: Wanda and I eloped at the end of November 1936. She was 20 and I was 24. We didn't tell her parents for 2 weeks. When we finally confessed, her mother cried out, "You stole my daughter!" My new mother-in-law got even, though. She insisted we go to revival at her church. Growing up, my maternal grandmother was a Christian and she lived with us until she died. She read her Bible daily and she prayed for us, but I'd never been to church in my life.
8: Folks, do you know that Jesus loves you so much that he left the splendor of heaven, humbled himself as a man, and willingly suffered and died for you on an old rugged cross? The Bible tells us in 2 Corinthians chapter 5, "For he hath made him to be sin for us who knew no sin, that we might be made the righteousness of God in him." The prophet Isaiah proclaimed these words about Jesus our Savior, "Surely he hath borne our griefs and carried our sorrows. But he was wounded for our transgressions. He was bruised for our iniquities." Friends, Jesus died a horrible death for you and for me, though he was innocent. Why did Jesus do that? Because God loves us. "For God so loved the world that he gave his only begotten Son, that whosoever believeth in him should not perish, but have everlasting life." God wants to save you from going to a burning hell that lasts forever. He did it because he wants you to be with him in heaven forever. Hebrews chapter 9, verse 27 says, "It is appointed unto men once to die, but after this the judgment." If you died tonight, do you know where your soul would go? If not, you need to repent of your sins and by faith invite Jesus into your heart to become your Savior and the Lord of your life. Say yes to Jesus, and you can know where you will spend eternity.
5: That preacher's words haunted me. I thought all the drunken wrecks that I could have died in. To think I would have gone to hell. I'd never heard such powerful words about God and his love for me. Why hadn't someone told me? I wept in brokenness and shame as I went to the altar that night. I repented of my sins, confessing them to God. His love and forgiveness engulfed me as God's Spirit gave me new life. There, I experienced an encounter with the Holy God.
6: Mom was overjoyed when you got saved tonight.
7: Me too. I never knew the God he talked about.
6: You never went to church?
7: No. If only someone had told me about Jesus before, perhaps I would have been saved as a boy.
6: You did know the Ten Commandments.
7: Not really, but they used to read them sometimes at school. I knew when I was doing wrong.
6: Your conscience.
7: Wanda, I don't ever want to drink again.
6: Mom will be glad to hear that.
7: Do you have a Bible?
6: Yes.
7: I want to read it, and I want to go to Sunday school and church every week. I have to know more about God. To think he sent his only son to die for us. Such love.
5: I quit drinking altogether and started living by the Word of God as I read it each morning. I'd been working in a chair factory for several years, building and upholstering the predecessor of the recliner, called a Tipperary chair. But I'd been stealing from my employer prior to salvation, and God convicted me, so I had to make restitution.
4: Was it hard, Dad?
5: You have no idea, BJ. Now, I went to see one of the owners at his home. My stomach was in knots when I knocked on his door.
4: What did he say?
5: He didn't even know what I'd done. He asked me how much I owed. So I told him $200 and asked if I could pay it back, $1 every week.
4: That was a lot of money then. How long did it take you to repay it?
5: 4 years.
4: The war was on, and you and Mom had a family by then.
5: Yeah, our first baby daughter was stillborn. Our second was a boy, but he stopped breathing after 24 hours. Heart defect, they said.
4: Did you blame God?
5: We were devastated. Now, I wondered why God let that happen to us twice. But Romans 8:28 says, "And we know that all things work together for good to them that love God, to them who are the called according to his purpose." I had to trust God.
4: I'll bet Mom was really protective when John was born.
5: Was she ever. Constantly listening to make sure he was breathing. Then he choked on a walnut when he was still a toddler. Wanda was frantic. The doctor escorted us to the hospital in Columbus where they got it out.
4: I imagine that was stressful.
5: Back then, they didn't have freeways. But God was merciful and spared John's life.
4: And then Judy was born.
5: And she was 4 years old when you came along, BJ. But you and she never seemed to get along.
4: I had a terrible temper.
5: Just like your mom.
4: Yes. I remember once when we were at the table and Mom threw a bread roll at you because she was angry. More than once, she stormed out and took off in the car, squealing tires.
5: Angry at me, no doubt.
4: Yes. But what I remember most was when she left us. Now, that was traumatic.
9: Wanda, what are you doing? Is everything all right?
10: No. Everything is not all right.
9: What's wrong?
10: You're never home, that's what. When you're not at work, you spend all your time at church.
9: But I'm the assistant editor of the newspaper now, and it's helping people.
10: And it comes before me and your children? That's not right, Jim.
9: Honey, this is a Christian outreach. People can be saved, but it takes time, board meetings, writing and layouts and proofreading.
10: Well, you can do it without me. I'm sick of being left alone all the time. Why did you bother to get married anyway? You don't need a wife. You need a business partner.
9: Honey, that's not true.
10: I want a divorce.
9: Wanda, please, wait for me.
4: Mom left a note on each of our pillows that night, saying she was leaving and we'd never see her again. I was 7 years old and devastated.
1: We'll hear more about Jim's family in just a moment. 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
4: Mom came back after a couple of days, and life returned to normal. Judy and I shared a room, so we fought all the time, mostly about doing dishes. One day, I chased her with a butcher knife, tackled her to the ground, and held the knife to her throat. Something kept me from stabbing her, though. I was 13 when Dad took me to a revival meeting.
11: Yes, we are all sinners. You know that. Not merely by experience, but because God has written it upon the conscience. God's word says, "For all have sinned and come short of the glory of God, and the consequence of that sin is not light or passing. For the wages of sin is death, a debt owed, a separation no man can reconcile by his own strength. The law exposes it, but it cannot heal it. The flesh is too weak, the effort too flawed. But behold the grace of God. Christ stepped in where we could not stand. He bore what we could not carry. He was delivered for our offenses, and in him the penalty was not ignored, but paid in full.

0: It is the gift of God, not of works, not of striving, lest any man should boast. Therefore, the call is clear. Repent and believe. Turn from sin and place your faith in him who has already finished the work.
1: Because of the commitment that came with salvation, I had planned to wait till I was 40 to get saved. But the Lord drew me that night, and I went to the altar where I asked God to save me. I confessed every sin I could think of. We were very late getting home.
2: Goodness, I was starting to worry about you two.
3: Sorry, Mom.
2: You were saved tonight, weren't you?
3: Yes. How did you know?
2: I could tell by looking at you.
3: That's why we're late. I had a lot of sin to confess, and I sure feel clean.
4: I couldn't figure out why a 13-year-old girl would have so many sins to confess.
3: I wanted to be sure I was really saved, Dad.
2: Now, honey, live for the Lord. Grow up to be a Sunday school teacher or something.
5: Although Wanda had grown up with a Christian mother, she was not saved and didn't go to church with us. I prayed for her daily and trusted that one day she would come to Jesus. By then, I had opened my own upholstery shop in a garage behind the house, and Wanda was a seamstress there. In time, we built a large building for the business that employed 17 people, family and friends.
1: I used to wonder why Mom didn't go to church with us.
5: And then one Sunday morning, we came back from church, and she told us she had bowed her knees, repented of her sins, and asked Jesus to save her.
1: All because she heard the testimony of that preacher son I dated. You never know who or what the Lord will use, do you?
5: Nope. I was just glad to have my wife and the family of God with us.
1: The Lord was preparing her for the battle that lay ahead, Dan.
5: You mean when she got that tack in her shoe and didn't know it?
1: Yes.
5: Numbness is a real problem for diabetics. She didn't feel the pain. And it was almost too late by the time she saw the doctor.
2: Did you talk to the doctor?
5: Yes. He says gangrene is set in. He has to operate.
2: He's gonna cut off my foot?
5: Part of it. He'll try to save a few toes.
2: Oh, Jim.
5: It'll be okay, honey. God will give you a new glorified body someday.
2: What about in the meantime?
5: Pray. Pray and trust in the Lord. He'll never leave you or forsake you, Wanda. Wanda was so different after she was saved. Her temperament was sweet, peaceful. In time, they had to amputate her leg below the knee. 10 years later, doctors amputated her other leg below the knee. She did very well with prosthetic legs during the day, but took them off at night. I was honored to assist her at this time in our lives. I wish I'd been more attentive to her in the earlier years of our marriage, but I just had to learn as we grew older.
1: By then, I and my siblings were married. They had children, but my husband Chuck and I did not. The years passed. Dad traveled with me to Israel and other places. Then he retired from work, but kept busy serving the Lord. So, what now, Dad?
5: I'd like to open a teen center, BJ.
1: Where?
5: In our furniture showroom. You think it can be changed into a teen center?
1: Maybe the churches could help us to modify it.
5: Yeah, the teens need a place to meet and hang out with friends. Keep them off the streets. I wish I'd had a place like that when I was young.
1: Wow. Dad, you do so much. Sunday school superintendent and handing out Bibles.
5: I must be about my Father's business.
1: You are.
5: Going to church every week is the minimum God expects from us. We should invite others to church, too, and serve in other ways.
1: But you're almost 80. Most people are retired at your age. I can see your mind is made up. So I'll help. What do we do?
5: First, we have to have a name for this ministry. From a list of 100 names, we let the kids choose. And they chose the Salt Factory, which stands for Serving All Local Teens. Jesus said, "Ye are the salt of the earth." Kids from group homes came to help BJ clean up our teen center, and that's how she met Justin.
1: He's only 14, Dad. He was in a group home because he kept running away from foster care.
5: He has no family.
1: His father had custody, but he died when Justin was 9. No one in his

0: family has room for him.
1: He'll get in trouble running loose in the world. The devil is a roaring lion, walketh about seeking whom he may devour.
0: I know.
1: Kids like that are the reason we're opening the teen center.
0: Justin's a great kid, Dad, even though he's not saved. He said what he wants more than anything is his own bed.
1: It's good you're reaching out to him.
0: Tuck and I would like to get custody of him.
1: Well, have you talked with the authorities?
0: Yes, but we waited too long, and social services put him with an uncle. 4 months later, Justin ran away again, and we gained custody. Being an atheist, he didn't want to live with us because he knew our biblical stance. But we agreed to also take in a friend of his who had just been released from prison. We couldn't have done it without the Lord's leading. Justin did well living with us, graduated from high school, and went off to college.
1: So, how's Justin doing at college?
0: He had a gun pointed at him twice.
1: Oh, my. Maybe Christianity will start to make sense to him now.
0: It has, Dad. We noticed a difference in him the last couple of months, but we assumed he was just growing up. He called while he was driving back to Columbus and asked if we noticed anything different.
1: Tell me he was saved.
0: He was.
1: Oh, praise God. He just now told you?
0: Oh, he wanted to see if we noticed a difference on our own.
1: Boy, I'm glad we started the teen ministry.
0: Me too. It's been good for all the kids and even the volunteers.
1: And a blessing to all of our family.
0: The teen ministry continued, run by volunteers with donations from the community. The Lord provided for our needs. Mom died when she was 81. Dad was 85, and we wondered how he would fare alone. But he continued to live at home and kept busy serving the Lord. Then, in 2002, he began writing Christian articles for the local newspaper.
1: Come in!
0: Busy?
1: Writing to an inmate in jail.
0: Really?
1: He read my testimony in the paper last week and wrote to me. He wasn't sure if God heard his prayers. He said my article reassured him.
0: That's great.
1: While you're here, can you proofread this week's article?
0: Happy to. What's it about?
1: Heaven's glory, where I'll see your mother again. She was such a sweet lady.
0: It's wonderful to know where she is and where we're going when we leave this earth.
1: That's the gist of this article. You must repent of your sins and be born again. Ask Jesus to be your Savior and Lord. Only then do his words apply. He that heareth my word and believeth on him that sent me hath everlasting life and shall not come into condemnation, but is passed from death unto life.
0: Year after year, Dad continued to write articles for the newspaper. Then, in September 2008, when he was 95, the doctor discovered he had cancer.
2: Jim, it's the size of a baseball.
1: Where is it?
2: On your large intestine. We need to remove it.
1: Oh, I'm too old for surgery.
2: You won't live a month if we don't get that tumor out.
1: Well, I'm not afraid to die.
2: You'll die a terrible death, Jim. At least you have a chance if we operate.
1: Well, maybe the Lord has more for me to do.
0: The surgeon removed 15 inches of Dad's intestine, along with the tumor. He recuperated at my sister Judy's house, and then she stayed with him for 3 weeks until he was back on his feet. Suddenly, in April 2009, he began losing weight. He blamed his dentures and had them fixed. But his doctor ordered a CAT scan. At the end of June, I went with him to see the doctor.
2: We have the results, Jim. You have a tumor.
1: I thought you got it all.
2: We did get all of that tumor. This one is on the other side of your large intestine. And it spread to your left lung and in between two ribs.
1: Not much point in operating again.
2: No, especially since you only have one kidney.
0: What?
1: Where'd it go? Who stole my kidney?
2: There's no incision there.
0: Dad, didn't you say one of your kidneys was crushed in a car accident when you were a teenager?
1: Yes.
2: Yeah, probably atrophied.
1: Huh. The devil stole my kidney.
0: To think you've been operating on only one kidney all these years.
1: The thief cometh not but for to steal and to kill and to destroy. Jesus said, I am come that they might have life and that they might have it more abundantly. How much time do I have?
2: Weeks. Maybe a few months.
1: It's been such a joy serving the Lord, knowing I'm saved and going to heaven when my life is finished. The Bible says it is appointed unto men once to die, but after this, the judgment. I do not fear God's judgment because Jesus paid the death penalty for me on the cross. Where will your soul be on the day of your funeral? Why not come to Jesus so that you can go to heaven with him?
0: Dad's favorite verse was, "Thou shalt love the Lord thy God with all thy heart and with all thy soul and with all thy strength and with all thy mind and thy neighbor as thyself." His last testimonial newspaper article was published on July 10th. He was also eager to glorify the Lord by sharing his testimony of God's saving grace with the world through Unshackled. Dad went home to the Lord at the end of August 2009.
2: Listening friend, do you know the Savior? Greater love hath no man than this, that a man lay down his life for his friends. And that's what Jesus did for you on the cross. He paid your sin debt so you could have peace with God, forgiveness of sin. You can receive this gift right now by praying with us. There are no special words. God knows your heart. Heavenly Father, I admit that I'm a sinner and repent of my sins. I believe Jesus died on the cross for my sins and rose again. Thank you for your sacrifice, Lord. Please save me and change me, Lord Jesus. Make me like you. In your name I pray. 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This is program number 3942. 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
2: Land in sight!
3: Where? There! Do you see? The Lone Islands, Felimath. And that must be Dawn.
4: Hello, what's this?
5: It's only a group of men.
6: Rather rough looking, if you ask me.
5: Yes.
4: And armed.
2: Well, you'll stay and drink with us?
6: Thank you all the same, but we'll continue on.
7: Ah, but you won't. Take them, boys.
6: What's the meaning of this?
2: Oh, I'd have thought it was clear.
7: You're our captives now.
8: How much do you want for that boy?
9: 300 crescents, my lord.
10: But to anyone else...
8: I'll give you 150.
9: Done.
8: You remind me of my master, King Caspian of Narnia.
6: My lord, I am your master.
8: The governor is in the king's chair. Remove him.
9: What? Unhand me. Let me go.
8: Your chair, sire.
6: This trade must stop.
11: I can take no responsibility for any such measure.
6: Very well, then. We relieve you of your office. Before noon tomorrow, you and yours must be out of the castle, which is now the Duke's residence. I declare every slave in this market free. I must go, my Lord Duke.
8: Then this is farewell, King Caspian.
6: Until we meet again.
8: I can only hope that we will.

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1: And what wonderful adventures we shall have.
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0: Brought to glorious life.
3: 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It's Rabadash and he's coming this way!
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2: Tomorrow, I will begin the conquest of the world.
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2: There's not much point in finding a magic ring that lets you into other worlds if you're afraid to look at them when you've got there.
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0: 3rd of September, the first day for ages when I've been able to write. We've been driven before a hurricane for 13 days and nights. I know that because I kept careful count, though the others all say it was only 12. Pleasant to be embarked on a dangerous voyage with people who can't even count right. I've had a ghastly time. Caspian and Edmund are simply brutal to me. The night we lost our mast, there's only a stump left now, though I was not well at all, they forced me to come on deck to work like a slave. Lucy shoved her oar in by saying that Reaper Cheap was longing to go, only he was too small. I wonder she doesn't see that everything that little beast does is all for the sake of showing off. Today the beastly boat is level at last, and the sun's out and we've all been joring about what to do. We have food enough to last for 16 days. The real trouble is water. Two casks seem to have got a leak knocked in them and are empty. Narnia inefficiency again. On short rations, half a pint a day each, we've got enough for 12 days. 4th of September. Still calm. Very short rations for dinner, and I got less than anyone, I'm sure. Pretty hot sun. Terribly thirsty all evening. 5th of September. Still calm and very hot. Feeling rotten all day, and I'm sure I've got a temperature. Of course they haven't got the sense to keep a thermometer on board. 6th of September. A little wind today, but from the west. Made a few miles eastward with part of the sail set on makeshift mast that Drinian calls the jury mast. Still terribly thirsty. 8th of September. Still sailing east. I stay in my bunk all day now and see no one except Lucy, till the two fiends come to bed. Lucy gives me a little of her water ration. She says girls don't get as thirsty as boys. I'd often thought this, but it ought to be more generally known at sea. 9th of September. Land in sight. A very high mountain, a long way off the southeast. 10th of September. The mountain is bigger and clearer, but still a long way off. Gulls again today for the first time since I don't know how long. 11th of September. Caught some fish and had them for dinner. Dropped anchor about 7 p.m. in 3 fathoms of water in a bay of this mountainous island. That idiot Caspian wouldn't let us go ashore because it was getting dark and he was afraid of savages and wild beasts. Extra water ration tonight. Can hardly wait for tomorrow.
1: Do you see any place to land?
2: It's all cliffs and crags. Not the most welcoming island I've ever seen.
3: Over there, toward the head of the bay, where those trees jut out. It's level enough for us to pull in.
1: Is that a stream near the shore?
3: It is.
1: Good. Then I suggest you drop us there, Drinian. Then go back to the ship and have the entire company come ashore.
3: We may be able to fell some of the trees to build a new mast and repair the casks.
2: There may be game on the island as well.
3: We have a lot of work to do on the poor old Dawn Treader. Look at her. She can hardly be recognized as the same gallant ship we knew in Narnia.
1: True. But there'll be no work until the men have washed, drunk their fill from that stream and rested. If the Dawn Treader looks bad, the men have suffered far worse.
4: The whole ship's company went ashore in 2 boatloads, and everyone drank and washed deliciously in a river and had a meal and a rest before Caspian sent 4 men back to keep the ship, and the day's work began. Eustace lay under a tree with a heavy heart. Was there going to be no rest? It looked as if their first day on the longed-for land was going to be quite as hard work as a day at sea. Then a delightful idea occurred to him.
0: Nobody's looking. I could simply slip away. I could stroll inland and find a cool, airy place up in the mountains somewhere and have a good, long sleep. And then I'll join the others when they finish their work. It would do me good. More good than breaking an unhealthy sweat and suffering the abuse of the crew. All I have to do is be careful to keep the bay and the ship in sight. I wouldn't like to be left behind in this country.
4: He at once put his plan into action. He rose quietly from his place and walked among the trees, taking care to go slowly and in an aimless manner, so that anyone who saw him would think he was merely stretching his legs. Soon he ventured on with a quicker and more determined stride. This soon brought him out of the wood. The ground sloped steeply up in front of him. The grass was dry and slippery, but manageable if he used his hands as well as his feet, and though he panted and mopped his forehead a good deal, he plugged away steadily. Slowly, and with several rests, he reached the ridge. Here he had expected to have a view into the heart of the island, but the clouds had now come lower and nearer, and a sea of fog was rolling to meet him. He sat down and looked back. He was now so high. The bay looked small beneath him, and miles of sea were visible. Then the fog from the mountains closed in all round him, thick but not cold, and he lay down and turned this way and that to find the most comfortable position to enjoy himself. But he didn't enjoy himself. He began, almost for the first time in his life, to feel lonely. At first, this feeling grew very gradually. And then he began to worry about the time. There was not the slightest sound. Suddenly it occurred to him that he might have been lying there for hours.
0: Oh. What if the others have gone? What if they let me wander away on purpose in order to leave me behind? That's just what they do.
4: He leapt up in a panic and began the descent. At first, he tried to do it too quickly, slipped on the steep grass, and slid for several feet. Then he thought that this carried him too far to the left. So he clambered up again, as near as he could guess to the place he'd started from, and began the descent afresh, bearing to his right. He went very cautiously, though a voice inside him said, "Hurry, hurry, hurry," the whole time. For every moment, the terrible idea of being left behind grew stronger.
0: At last, now. Where are those trees? Oh, there's something dark ahead. Why, I do believe the fog is clearing.
4: It was. The light increased every moment and made him blink. The fog lifted. He was in an utterly unknown valley, and the sea was nowhere in

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3: Oh, no. What am I going to do? I'll never be able to climb back up that cliff. It's a wonder I didn't break my neck climbing down. But there's no other way out. I'll have to try it. Though I should have a drink first.
4: About 15 yards away from him was a pool of clear, smooth water. As soon as he turned, and before he'd taken a step forward, he heard a noise behind him.
3: What? Who's there? Is someone there?
4: At the bottom of the cliff, a little on his left hand, was a low, dark hole, the entrance to a cave, perhaps. And out of this, two thin wisps of smoke were coming. And the loose stones just beneath the dark hollow were moving, just as if something were crawling in the dark behind them. Something was crawling. Worse still, something was coming out.
3: What are you?
4: The thing that came out of the cave was something he had never even imagined. A long, lead-colored snout. Dull red eyes, no feathers or fur. A long, lithe body that trailed on the ground. Legs whose elbows went up higher than its back like a spider's. Cruel claws. Bat's wings that made a rasping noise on the stones, yards of tail. And the two lines of smoke were coming from its two nostrils. He never said the word dragon to himself, nor would it have made things any better if he had. Perhaps if Eustace had known something about dragons, he would have been a little surprised at this dragon's behavior. It did not sit up and clap its wings, nor did it shoot out a stream of flame from its mouth. The smoke from its nostrils was like the smoke of a fire that will not last much longer. Nor did it seem to have noticed Eustace. It moved very slowly towards the pool. Slowly. And with many pauses. Even in his fear, Eustace felt that it was an old, sad creature. It reached the pool and slid its horrible, scaly chin down over the gravel. But before it had drunk, there came from it a great croaking or clanging growl. And after a few twitches and convulsions, it rolled round on its side and lay perfectly still, with one claw in the air. A little dark blood gushed from its wide-opened mouth. The smoke from its nostrils turned black for a moment and then floated away. No more came.
3: What?
4: For a long time, Eustace didn't dare to move. Perhaps this was the brute's trick, the way it lured travelers to their doom. But one couldn't wait forever. He took a step nearer, then two steps, and halted again. The dragon remained motionless. Eustace noticed, too, that the red fire had gone out of its eyes. At last, he came up to it. He was quite sure now that it was dead. With a shudder, he touched it. Nothing happened.
3: You're dead.
4: Eustace stepped around it and went to the pool for his drink, for the heat was getting unbearable.
3: Oh, it would rain. Nothing to do but hide in the old dragon's cave. He won't be needing it now. What is this? They're not stones or... but a gold ring. And gold coins. And bracelets. Cups. Gems. Crowns. I found a treasure. A treasure!
4: Unlike most boys, Eustace had never thought much about treasure. But he saw at once the use it would be in this new world.
3: They don't have any tax here. And you don't have to give treasure to the government. I wonder how much I can carry. Ah, this gold bracelet. Those things in it are probably diamonds. That'll do nicely on my wrist. Oh, too big. But if I push it right up above my elbow... there. I suppose it makes more sense to take the diamonds. They're easier to carry than gold. Ugh. I wonder when this infernal rain's going to let up.
4: After filling his pockets with diamonds, Eustace got into a less uncomfortable part of the pile where it was mostly coins and settled down to wait. But a bad fright, especially a bad fright following a mountain walk, when once it's over, leaves you very tired. Eustace fell asleep.

0: nowhere near, or he'd have heard that horn, Caspian.
1: Hmm, I agree.
2: Confound the fellow. What on earth did he want to slink away like this for?
0: We must do something. He may have got lost, or fallen into a hole, or been captured by savages.
3: Or killed by wild beasts. And good riddance if he has, I say.
4: Captain Drinian, you never spoke a word that became you less. The creature is no friend of mine, but he is of the Queen's blood. And while he is one of our fellowship, it concerns our honor to find him and to avenge him if he is dead.
3: You're right, Beefy Chief. And I am sincerely sorry to all. I spoke only from annoyance that he's wandered off.
1: That's the nuisance of it. It means a search party and endless trouble. Bother Eustace.
3: If we're going to send out a search party, then we'd better do it before it gets dark.
1: Gather the men together.
3: Yes, sire.
5: Bosun! Muster the men!
0: Oh, Eustace, where have you gone?
6: Meanwhile, Eustace slept and slept and slept. What woke him was a pain in his arm. The moon was shining in at the mouth of the cave, and the bed of treasures seemed to have grown much more comfortable. In fact, he could hardly feel it at all. He was puzzled by the pain in his arm at first, but presently it occurred to him that the bracelet which he'd shoved up above his elbow on his left arm had become strangely tight. His arm must have swollen while he was asleep. He moved his right arm in order to feel his left, but stopped before he'd moved it an inch and bit his lip in terror. For just in front of him, and a little on his right, where the moonlight fell clear on the floor of the cave, he saw a hideous shape moving. It was a dragon's claw. It had moved as he moved his hand and became still when he stopped moving his hand. For several minutes, he didn't dare move a muscle. He thought that the dead dragon must have had a mate, which was now lying beside him. He was convinced of it, for two thin columns of smoke went up before his eyes, black against the moonlight. This was so alarming that he held his breath. The two columns of smoke vanished. When he could hold his breath no longer, he let it out. Stealthily. Instantly, two jets of smoke appeared again. Presently, he decided that he would edge very cautiously to his left and try to creep out of the cave. Perhaps the creature was asleep, and anyway, it was his only chance. But of course, before he edged to the left, he looked to the left. Oh, horror! There was a dragon's claw on that side, too. No one will blame Eustace if at this moment he shed tears. He was surprised at the size of them as they splashed onto the treasure in front of him. They also seemed strangely hot. So hot that the steam went up from them. But there was no good crying. He must try to crawl out from between the two dragons. He began extending his right arm. The dragon's foreleg and claw on his right went through exactly the same motion. Then he thought he would try his left. The dragon limb on that side moved. Two dragons, one on each side, mimicking whatever he did. His nerve broke, and he simply made a bolt for it. There was such a clatter and rasping as he rushed out of the cave that he thought they were both following him. He daren't look back. He rushed to the pool. The twisted shape of the dead dragon lying in the moonlight would have been enough to frighten anyone, but now he hardly noticed it. His idea was to get into the water. But just as he reached the edge of the pool, two things happened. First of all, it came over him like a thunderclap that he'd been running on all fours. And why on earth had he been doing that? And secondly, as he bent towards the water, he thought for a second that yet another dragon was staring up at him out of the pool. But in an instant, he realized the truth. That dragon face in the pool was his own reflection. There was no doubt of it. It moved as he moved. It opened and shut its mouth as he opened and shut his. He had turned into a dragon while he was asleep. Sleeping on the dragon's treasure with greedy, dragonish thoughts in his heart, he had become a dragon himself. That explained everything. There hadn't been two dragons beside him in the cave. The claws had been his own. The two columns of smoke had been coming from his own nostrils. The pain in what had been his left arm was the bracelet he had put there when he was a boy. Now it was far too small for the thick, stumpy foreleg of a dragon. He tore at it with his dragon's teeth, but couldn't get it off. Yet, in spite of the pain, his first feeling was one of relief. And he thought to himself,
0: there's nothing to be afraid of anymore. I'm a terror now, and nothing in the world would dare attack me. Nothing! I'm invincible! I could get even with Caspian and Edmund now. But I don't want to.
6: Suddenly, Eustace wanted nothing more than to be back among humans and talk and laugh and share things. He realized that he was a monster cut off from the whole human race. An appalling loneliness came over him. He began to see that the others had not really been fiends at all. He began to wonder if he himself had been such a nice person as he'd always supposed. He longed for their voices. He would have been grateful for a kind word even from Reepicheep. When he thought of this, the poor dragon that had been Eustace lifted up its voice.
7: Next time on The Voyage of the Dawn Treader.
1: A dragon has just flown over the treetops and lighted on the beach.
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0: What are those things coming up out of the water? Is it some sort of rock formation?
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0: Why not?
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7: 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Lewis is a production of Focus on the Family. I'm Doug Gresham. Thank you for listening.
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13: Today on Focus on the Family with Jim Daly, we're going to hear about a rather unique ministry that is bringing the gospel of Christ to young children in public school. I'm John Fuller, and thanks for joining us.
15: You know, John, one of the most amazing things about Jesus was his love for children. There was something special between children and the Lord. And I think part of it is children are just innocent, right? They don't know. They tell the truth. You're fat. You're skinny. I mean, kids just say the straightforward things. Yeah. And I think the Lord saw that as just, you know, little truth tellers, and their hearts are pure. And I just think the Lord had a heart for children. In fact, in Matthew 18, he said, whoever humbles himself like this child is the greatest in the kingdom of heaven, which has often made me think, how do children think that the Lord would make that statement, right? If you act like a child, the kingdom of heaven is yours. And I think that's part of it, what I just said. You know, unfortunately, I think it's easy for parents to underestimate the value of their children and their ability to understand Scripture and to apply biblical truth. And I think it starts at an early age. And our guest today is going to talk to us about how effective we can be as Christians, helping our own children, but also children in public school, to recognize their spiritual bent.
13: Yeah, it's really exciting to talk about this. I think a lot of people don't know what you can really do in a public school. So we're very pleased to have Corey Pennypacker in the studio with us. She's the CEO of Bible to School, and they equip communities to provide free Bible classes to elementary school kids during their public school day. And she's recently come out with a great book called Backpack Faith, Helping Your Child Live Confidently for Jesus in Public School. And, of course, we'll have more details at the website.
15: Corey, welcome to Focus on the Family.
14: Thank you for having me.
15: Yeah, so let me ask you, that's legal?
14: Yes, that is legal.
15: How does that work?
14: Sure. It's called something called a release time court rulings. It's federal court rulings that say you can release, that's the word release, release kids from school, public school, for a religious class of their choice. It could be Muslim, could be Jewish. We are Bible to School with my organization. We are the non-denominational Christian arm of that. And so, I mean, the Bible used to be a reader in school, you know, way back when, and they took it out. In the early 1900s, these release time rulings happened, and they said, well, you know, kids aren't going to be getting religion anymore in school, so let's give that to the community, and they can release them. And there's three things that make it legal federally all across the country, and that is they have to be off-site, they have to be parental permission, and they can't cost the taxpayer any money. And so those three things, when that happens, you can do that in all 50 states.
15: No, that's terrific. And, you know, again, that's opt-in, as we would say. So the parents have to allow their kids to go do this, but all 50 states are required by law to do this. What's the limiting factor? Why isn't every school doing this?
14: Well, I think it's a lot why I'm here today. People don't know about it. They don't know about it, and I appreciate you having me on because, yeah, you can do this. My organization has been doing this for over 45 years. And so it's really something, and there's other organizations around the country that have been doing it for 80 years. So, but the U.S. Supreme, the people ask me a lot, you know, was that ever challenged, you know? And in 1952, it was, and the U.S. Supreme Court upheld it. So it definitely is something you can do. Again, it has to be off-site, parental permission, and no tax dollars. And
15: yeah, so the ACLU hasn't been able to get that out of school in terms of choices by the parents.
14: Right. It's something the parents want.
15: Let me ask you this, just to get this out of the way, because it's intriguing to me. I've thought, oh, maybe after I retire from Focus, I'll get one started in Colorado Springs. But I want to make sure everybody knows that that's something you can do in your community. And there's so many things like this. If we just did them, every school would have that option. If Christians stepped up and said, you know what, I'll start that volunteer program and I'll go do that. How did that start for you? You started as a volunteer at Bible.
14: I did. I started as a volunteer. Well, first of all, I was a children's ministry director. And so when I left there, a friend asked me, say, you got to come see this. You got to come see it. And I went and I'm like, wait a minute. I used to wait for kids to come to me. And now I get to go to the kids where they are in the middle of the week, in the middle of a school day. And it's no muss, no fuss. And the kids come. And what's amazing is that with what we do, it's half the kids have no church home. And I saw that with a little boy, Gabriel. He grabbed my heart. He was a little blonde, blue-eyed little boy, curly hair. He lived with his grandmother. He was in third grade, and he was in my small group. And he came week after week. He did not know anything about God before he came. And one day, he accepted Christ as his Savior in the large group part. Mm-hmm. And he comes barreling back to my table, big smile. And I said, Gabriel, you know, tell me about that. You accept Christ as your Savior. And he said, yes, I did. And I said, tell me about that. And he says something I will never forget. I get choked up every time I talk about it. He said, I've always wanted to know how to get to heaven, but no one's ever told me.
15: And he's in third grade.
14: Third grade. Oh, my goodness. Third grade.
15: And there's some 70, 80-year-olds that ask that question.
14: It is a definite, they don't know. Probably every week in Bible to school, mm-hmm. kids say, who's God? I've never heard of him. Mm-hmm. Or they think Jesus is a swear word. It is definitely out of, 70% of the country doesn't go to church.
15: Yeah.
14: So these kids aren't hearing it anywhere. We think of Little House on the Prairie and all those shows that used to have it all in there. It's definitely not, they're not seeing it anywhere.
15: You know, Corey, again, I'm going to say that's our fault as the church, because again, the law allows us to do this, but not every school has this. And that's a shame. We should be, as the Christian community, we should be engaged. There should be one or more, 8, 10 people here in Colorado Springs who are willing to do this for every school. I don't know how many schools, elementary schools. This is second to fifth grade, right?
14: Yes.
15: What does that weekly, it's a weekly meeting. Just talk us through what the typical week might look like.
14: Yeah, the volunteers get together. They set up the room near a church. It's a church offsite, within 10-minute walk or a 10-minute drive of the school. And then they go and get the kids. And the kids, it's usually over lunch and recess. They bring their lunch with them. And we use the time right. We started off, the small group leaders were like, hey, how was your week? We were praying for your grandmother last week. How was she doing? They walk or they bus there. And then at the church, they're in small group tables, and they come in, they have all their papers and their crinkling papers and all that, and then they have a large group lesson, 20 minutes of a large group lesson, and there's a think about it question. So it's Jonah and the whale, and your think about it question is, how does God give second chances? And so they teach Jonah, it's all hands-on, it gets inside of the belly of a whale, and we do hands-on things like VBS, like it is science experiments. You act out the Bible story. And then they go into small group and they say, how did God give Jonah second chances? And then they say, well, how does God give you second chances? And they do this, and then we go into a worship time. So you have large group, small group, worship time. But that think about it question, that small group is very unique to Bible to School. In the country, there's really not a lot of programs that do it this way. And I really believe that the gospel is transmitted through relationships.
15: Oh,
14: so you
15: yeah.
14: build those relationships yeah. every week. Mm-hmm. And so these kids have a safe place to ask spiritual questions. And that's what you were saying. That's what the church is about. We know. The kids want to know three things. They want to know, where did I come from? What's my purpose? And what happens after I die?
15: I think every human being asks that question, or those three questions, and probably more. In that context, the overall program is about 30 minutes then?
14: Or? An hour.
15: An hour.
14: It's 1 hour.
15: 1 hour.
14: 1 hour. And that includes travel time.
15: Yeah. So back and forth. And hopefully it's a church that's nearby the school, obviously.
14: Correct.
15: In that context, second to fifth grade, why is that the critical stage and what you concentrate on?
14: Well, Barnes says this, 63% of all Christians come to know Christ before the age of 14. So it's like a 4 to 14 window, they say. And that's when their actual brains are developing their morals and values. So you got clay that you're working with. They are wide open. You were just talking about kids say everything on their mind. Well, they are really processing this and learning this. And so it is the time for kids to accept Christ as their Savior. We have one little boy, he said, I never knew God made me. Mm. He just couldn't even believe that there was somebody who made him and created him. And he just, these kids blossom and light up when they find out that God made them, God loves them, God has a plan and purpose for their life, and Jesus Christ died for their sins, and they can be in heaven with him someday. Mm. And these are things that kids need to know. I know that we're talking about depression and all that. There's a study called Hardwired to Connect. Dartmouth University did a study. It's a secular university that did this. And they said that kids are hardwired to connect socially, spiritually, and that really helps them bring down that stress, bring down that anxiety. Kids are mind, body, and soul. And when you don't, you know, really help get to process that spiritual questions, have a safe place to process that, then that really ups the anxiety. And they even said that if kids are in a religious program, like Bible to School is, then they do better in school.
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13: Thanks for listening to Focus on the Family. 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
15: And, you know, Corey, stories are so grabbing. You had a little girl who brought a notebook, I think, and she was judiciously taking notes, and you talked to her. What happened with that little girl?
14: Yeah, our program, like I said, is hands-on, and we don't actually have notebooks. So, she brought hers, and she was writing and writing and writing. And then she went to her small group, and she was writing, writing, writing. And finally, her small group leader said, you know, what are you doing? And she said, well, my dad doesn't know who God is, and I want to be able to tell him. Mm. So
15: That's so sweet.
14: I love how these kids just want, not what you were saying about their faith. They want to know about God. They want to tell everybody they know about God. They bring their friends. And that's why I said 50 to 60% of the kids that come to Bible to School have no church home. And I think that I really believe that parents want good things for their kids. And even if they're Christian or not Christian, and I know Dr. Dobson years ago said that, and I really grabbed onto that, that, you know, this is a good thing they see, and they sign them up. And so that's why we are hitting a target market that nobody else is hitting. These kids are not going to go to a church, but we can link them to a church. We had a parent survey done a couple years ago, and about 15% of our parents started going to church after they went to Bible to School. This year, I'm proud to announce that only God, 18% of the parents.
15: Up.
14: So it's going up, and I just really believe that this kind of program is an on-ramp to church attendance.
15: Again, I want to say this because it's so obvious, and maybe somebody's just jumped into the conversation, but yeah. Following the Lord brings incredible fruit. Love, joy, peace, goodness, kindness, mercy, long-suffering. I mean, these are patience. I mean, wonderful attributes. And those who fight against that, it's ridiculous. And then those that enjoy the benefits of those fruit, it brings peace, God's shalom, to the home.
13: And Corey, going back to family impact, you had indicated the story of Johnny really stood out because here's a boy who goes home and brings light and truth to his own family. Share that with us.
14: Yeah, his mother told us that she was at the kitchen counter washing dishes, and she was really, her home was struggling, and she looked up and she said, God help me. And just then, Johnny came right behind her and said, Mom, we need to go to church. We need Jesus. And she saw that as God's answer. They went to church. Not only did she reconnect to the Lord herself, the rest of her family, mostly all of them, got saved.
15: Yeah.
14: Yeah.
15: That's kind of what it's all about.
14: Yeah. Awesome. She said he was relentless about going to church. We need to go to church. He's a great kid.
15: You know, my own wife, Jean, in second grade, ironically, kind of the same zone that you concentrate on, second graders to fifth graders. She was a second grader in Southern Cal. She went to release time and accepted Christ at that little event and never gave up. I mean, she was with the Lord and has been with the Lord ever since, which is phenomenal. And that's really the goal, you know, to help these children, especially in today's culture, to have something that's eternal, something they can hold on to. And again, something that brings such positive benefits into their lives. Earlier, I mentioned some of the problems in schools, the political and cultural agendas, et cetera, that are causing, you know, a lot of Christians to pull out of public schools. And, you know, when I think about it for myself, the parents that are saying, what should we do? You know, Johnny, Maria, whomever, they're kindergartners or third graders, and they're concerned about the ideological push. More Christians are pulling their children out of school. What is your observation of that? And, you know, everybody has to make that decision for themselves, because you don't want to gamble with your children's hearts.

0: do? How do you protect your kids from harmful cultural elements in the school system, in the public school system? And I answer that question and I kind of flip it and I say, how can you prepare your children? Because preparation is protection, and things are going to come down the pike. I mean, you always should get on the school board. You always should be involved and know what your kids are learning. You should be involved. I was very involved. My husband and I were very involved public school parents. But if you're going to put them in public school, be involved and prepare them with the word of God. John 1:5, the light shines in the darkness and the darkness has not overcome it. And so that whole preparation part of keeping the word of God in front of them, get them involved in Bible to school, get them involved in a youth group, get them involved in church, you know, really foster those Christian friends, foster those Christian adults around them. And you've got a strong Christian that can light up the world.
1: You know, Jim, as Corey's talking, I'm thinking about parents who might feel ill-equipped to help their children be a light because they're overwhelmed. And we've tried to address that in the documentary and all the follow-up materials with Truth Rising.
2: Yeah, Truth Rising is a terrific documentary. It's free. You can go to the Focus website and watch it. It's about 90 minutes. But in addition to that, there's a four-part study done by John Stone Street at Colson Center, which is really helpful to address these core issues. But the key thing in Truth Rising, what we're trying to do is encourage Christians to engage. Because that's the change. And that's where, you know, we highlight four or five courageous people like Jack Phillips, who was the baker up in Denver that was taken to task, taken to court, taken to the Supreme Court to prove his right as a Christian to create artwork that fit with his faith. And also Chloe Cole, a detransitioner who is suing Blue Cross because she never received a negative statement from a doctor or psychiatrist that doing the sexual transition would be harmful to her. Now they're scrambling and they're backing up, both in Europe and the United States, to get out of doing that, the minor treatment of gender dysphoria. And man, that's a great thing that hospitals and others are beginning to not do that. But the point of the documentary is to encourage Christians to engage the culture and to be courageous. And what you're doing is kind of similar to that. And that's something, again, that we could all do in our towns, our cities, our little spots that we're in. We can go to the elementary school and create a volunteer program and get kids introduced to Scripture. And that's what's so exciting about this. Your story could have fit in Truth Rising as someone who was busy, had their own lives, were doing their own thing, their kids were grown, and you're done. And yet you said, no, I'm going to engage these second and to fifth graders and show them the gospel.
0: And we're going to equip people to do this all over the country.
2: How do we do that? How can somebody listening today say, okay, I want to do this. I'm in Colorado. I'm in California. I'm wherever. How would they go about doing this?
0: Well, they go to our website, BibleToSchool.com. That's Bible, the number two, school.com. And we will help them start a program. We will help them. There's a four-step process.
2: So is it like in a box kind of thing? You can help us do that?
0: Yes, we have something called a membership toolbox, and you become a member of Bible to School. It's a four-step process to become a member, and mainly what we do is help you build a team. We first help you build a team to become a member, and that team is going to help you, you know, find the location. It's going to help you with possible transportation. Those people are leaders in your community are going to help you with finding recruiting volunteers, like pastors, and you're going to have business leaders that are going to help you with funding. So we really make it as easy as possible for you, get that team together, and then we have all the tools for you on that toolbox. We have over 300 tools. We have all the curriculum you need. We have live coaching for you. And I wish I had live coaching when I started. We were going through it. But live coaching, and we have a website for them as well. So anything, as you call a plug and play, you can do this, and we make it as easy as possible for that to happen.
2: Yeah. You know, for pastors, I know we have many pastors who listen, and we have an outreach for pastors as well to help their families, to help their congregations. What's the benefit for pastors engaging Bible to School?
0: Well, When you ever talk about people coming to your church, it's always, well, somebody invited me. Well, let me tell you, when you get involved in Bible to School, you invite those children to your church. They're like, oh, yeah, I'll come. There's VBS on-ramp there. They're just come and be in our church. It gets the kids in the church, first of all. And second of all, it exposes them to other Christians that say, come visit me in my church. And that's how kids get to church.

0: church, but that's how it works. That's why I call it an on-ramp to church attendance. And again, you're learning how to connect with a community. When a church partners with a local school, people pay attention.
1: Yeah.
0: And they really make a difference in the community. If you want to make a difference in your community, you go to the public school mission field, and that's right in your hometown.
1: Yeah. I'm really pleased, Jim, that our church had an opportunity through a variety of circumstances to meet at a local school. And our team, there was a core team of people that really engaged with the school. They made a job of reaching out to the school administrators and the faculty and just supporting and trying to be a light for Christ in that way. And you're encouraging all of us to look for opportunities to do that.
0: And the other thing is that the churches work together. We're non-denominational, so it's so cool, the body of Christ and all denominations working together for the kids.
2: Let's end with Colson's story. You had a student, Colson. What happened with his little observation about Bible to school?
0: Colson went through our program and actually even led his friends to Christ, but he got into middle school and we interviewed him and he started his own Bible hour in his middle school. During,
2: he's an entrepreneur.
0: He was amazing. He had almost 90 kids. It was a worship service. Oh. He got everybody involved. And he said to me, he said, you know, I always thought before Bible to school, I didn't know. I always thought school was school and church was church. And I realized I can live my faith all week long.
2: Yeah.
0: And that really is what we're trying to teach kids.
2: Corey, and that's right at the heart of the message. I think the culture that doesn't believe want to silence us into no action, that what you believe is private, do it at home, just don't bring it into the public square. And they're happy with that. But that's not what the Lord says.
0: No.
2: He says, take the gospel to every end of the earth, right? So every corner. So that's our charge. And so we need to be careful not to take the bait of being comfortable by being silent, and you do what you do, and I'll do what I do. That's what's so great about Colson and that story. Let's take this into public school. It's already gone through the courts. It's completely legal. And let's help kids better understand how they were made and in whose image they were made. Isn't that a great opportunity?
0: Yes, and you could be on the front lines of watching kids' lives change and their families' lives change. It's a beautiful thing.
2: You've said it so well. Bible to school, get engaged. If your community, and there's only four states that they're in right now, so if you're in a state that's not doing it, a city that's not doing it, do it. Nobody else is going to step up, so why not get involved? Mm-hmm. And let's see all 50 states have a program like this where you can take kids off the property of the school, take them to a local church, hopefully, spend an hour with them talking about the Lord, and then get those little tykes back to school. I think it's wonderful. And what a wonderful way for us who are older, already done the parenting thing, to engage the culture and help it right itself because of spiritual awakening. Mm-hmm. And that's the way to do it. So get in touch with us. Corey, thanks for being with us.
0: It's a pleasure to be here. Thank you.
2: It's incredible what God is able to do when we are faithful to serve Him and share His good news message, especially with children.
1: Yeah, and Corey's organization, Bible to School, is really remarkable as an outreach. We're going to have all the details available at our website.
2: Also, let me say, if you're interested in learning more about how you can join the fight for our children in public schools, for a gift of any amount, we're offering Corey's brand new book, Backpack Faith, Helping Your Child Live Confidently for Jesus in Public School. This is essential reading for parents and grandparents who want to equip their children and grandchildren to be salt and light in a dark culture. This book helps you to do that as a parent or a loved one. And when you get the book from Focus on the Family, your dollars aren't going to Amazon or pay shareholders. It's all going back to equip parents, help marriages, and families across the country. In the past year alone, we've equipped 1.8 million families to thrive in Christ. I'm very proud of that. Mm-hmm. And we've helped 173,000 people make decisions for Christ.
1: That's so wonderful.
2: It is. Uh-huh. And that's generational impact for the kingdom of God. And we're excited to have you partner with us as we equip more families every single day.
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1: Russ Crossan is here with us today on Focus on the Family with Jim Daly to discuss managing your finances with eternity in mind. Thanks for joining us. I'm John Fuller.
2: You know, I think managing work and family is one of the hardest things to do. It maybe shouldn't be that way. Maybe today Russ is going to tell us how to do that better. But I can remember that battle all the way along. Gene and I had our children a little later, but I was traveling around the world for Focus on the Family. It was exciting. I was helping to build the international effort, but I was gone like 2-3 weeks at a time. And, you know, it took a lot to do that. Thankfully, the boys arrived just as I was concluding that big adventure, and I was able to be home a lot more often. And so that worked out for us. But it was almost just a mistake. It's like God took us that way. It wasn't planned. Mm. And I'm excited to help others think about it and plan for it rather than rely on just sheer maybe. Mm. And we'll talk about that with our guest today.
1: Yeah, family takes a lot of intentionality, and money is a part of that process. Mm. And Russ Crossan is passionate about helping us think through these things. He's the Chief Vision Officer and Senior Partner of Blue Trust, and he's helped families and couples be good financial stewards for over 40 years. Now, he's captured some of his expertise and insights in a terrific book called Your Life Well Spent, The Eternal Rewards of Investing Yourself and Your Money in Your Family.
2: Russ, welcome back. The folks really loved the last program we did with you on budgeting.
4: Well, I'm glad. This one will be better than that. If they like budgeting, they should like this one. Thanks, Jim.
2: It is kind of interesting that, you know, there was such a large response. I mean, you're obviously tapping a nerve just talking about how to budget in a godly way and the things to remember and things to do. And that's what people responded to. And today we're going to talk about much more, but kind of like life plan.
4: Well, I think the idea is that was budgeting and how to manage your money and make sure you spend less than you make. That was the punchline. But today we want to talk about why do you even want to do that? Why is that important?
2: Yeah.
4: And I would propose to us that what I've seen over four decades is that we manage our money not to have more money.
2: Yeah.
4: Julie and I aren't on a budget to have more money. We manage our money to have more life. So how do we begin to manage and use and spend our money to have more life? I like to say a life well spent is a life that earns and uses money to buy time to impact people. Mm-hmm. First and foremost, your family, if you're married and have kids. Secondarily, other people. It's a life that focuses on the eternal in the realm of the temporal.
2: Mm-hmm.
4: So we live in a society that's just constantly telling us not to be content and also lying to us about this issue of money, saying things like, hey, the more money you have, the more content you be, the more successful you are, the more you're worth as a person, the more money you have. And these things get us totally whacked out on balance. You mentioned earlier that it's issue of money and family is really interesting because you start your career, you start your family at the same time. And it's interesting. They both require the most time at the same time.
2: Mm-hmm. Yeah.
4: You stop and think about that. When you finally get the big house and the money, you don't need it. And when you needed it, you didn't have it.
2: Right.
4: So we have to have the right perspective about this as a journey. And so we spend less than we make, not just to have more money, but to have more time and figure out how I can enjoy the trip. Richard Swinson, in his book, Margin, said, we need room to breathe. We need freedom to think. Our relationships are being starved to death by velocity. Hmm. And our children lay wounded on the ground over by high-speed good intentions. And so we have to figure out this money thing so that we can hopefully have a chance to balance life.
2: Well, in that context, give us some practical approaches. In your late 20s, you know, let's say you're the married couple. Maybe kids aren't here yet, but you're thinking about what you need to do. You buy the starter home. You already got your eye on what we might be able to buy by 35 or 40. Just describe attitude-wise how we get a hold of those appetites so we can live within our means and do the right thing.
4: Well, the longer term your perspective, you bear your decisions. So if you think, okay, these decisions I'm making in my 20s, so you're both working, Well, one principle there is live on one income and save the other. Put some cement in the basement, you know, put some savings down. The other thing is get used to the fact that, hey, maybe we can stay in this starter home a little longer. I mean, whoever had this idea of starter homes leading into bigger homes?
2: Right. See,
4: that's one of the biggest stressors for couples is, hey, that guy got bigger and bigger. And that's back to some of this self-image, trying to keep up with the Joneses. I hate to tell you, your kids don't really care where they live. What they care is if you are around a little bit. So it doesn't make any sense for me to keep buying bigger homes, buying newer cars. So Jim, I would say, practically speaking, I do it different. You know, Julie and I, for example, we didn't have a dining room table for 3 years.
2: You know, we'd carry our
4: sofa table into the dining room. And it was because, you know, we were saving, you know, and trying to manage our money in such a way we didn't get out over our skis. So I think this idea that I don't have to impress anybody, yeah. You know, I just need to figure out, hey, how can I put some money in the bank, have some savings, spend less than I make, and not make these decisions? I think the two big ones are the house. You know, where do we get this idea of starter homes? We're going to do a bigger home, and then a bigger home, and guess what? When you're 40 or 50, there's nobody in it but you and your wife.
2: Right. Mm-hmm. I mean, it's so true. And, you know, why not be satisfied in what you're at and just see where things go, whether or not you'll be able to afford that bigger house. I was made aware of a, I think it was 60 Minutes clip that was done where whoever the journalist was had six or seven successful women who had really bought into the feminist perspective, and they had never married. They reached the top of corporate success, and they were sitting in these big homes. And the journalist said, can you explain to me, you're in this big home with big yards, but you're by yourself. And they cried, the way I understood that story. That's kind of an exaggeration, but it's what you're talking about, right?
4: Yeah, I mean, the whole issue of, you know, if you're blessed to be married, you know, and raising a family, then focus your attention there, not just on the money. I like to equate this to, I call that posterity. Posterity are the generations that come after us versus prosperity. And that's usually what we think about. Prosperity is all the things we can buy with money. And I think, Jim, one of the things that's helped me is I never thought about this before until I began to get in this career and help couples. But we need to think about, how do I use my money to invest in posterity, not just prosperity?
2: Right.
4: And that's a whole different perspective. And the issue is, when you start thinking that way, you will use your money differently and invest it in things that relate to your family.
2: And Russ, this isn't covered in your book, but I think it's relevant to culture today, this idea of, for some, not just women, but men too, don't get married and certainly don't have kids, have a dog, because it's easier. I mean, it frustrates me, being the head of a family ministry, to see so much of culture messaging that. You talk about, be mindful of the messaging.
4: Right.
2: That, to me, for us, is one of the core problems in the culture, that we've become so selfish that we don't even want to give up our time or our treasure to be married or raise a child or two or three.
4: Well, remember what I said earlier, a life well spent earns and uses money to buy time to impact people. So, and I invest that money, use it in such a way to impact people. So how do I invest if I don't have kids? How do I invest it in the people around me and invest in my community and things like this? So we need to begin to think about using our financial capital to invest in things that are going to matter, because that's all that matters is posterity, it's legacy.
2: Yeah.
4: We're all leaving a legacy.
2: And I don't want to lay that all on younger people, but there's a lot of fear in people too, younger people. You know, it's expensive. $250,000, I think, was the last number I saw, that you're going to spend on a child till they're 18. And, you know, so the culture is building fear into people. Like, I can't afford that. I'm working at McDonald's, and I'm only making $10 an hour.
4: Well, here's what will help you if you change your thinking from that being an expense to an investment.
2: Mm.
4: See, it's really helped me to realize that I can invest money in posterity type things. So education for my kids, for example, you just mentioned it costs a lot to educate my kids. If I can think of that as an investment, not an expense, then all of a sudden it changes my thinking.
2: Yeah, I like that.
4: And so I can put it in retirement. I can put it in another piece of real estate. I can buy a second home. You fill in the blank. But I could also invest in my family. And that's been a paradigm shift for me. You know, I used to consider some of the stuff I did with money as just an expense. But then when I thought, wait a minute, no, if I pay for that marriage retreat for my married son and his wife to go, that's an investment, not just an expense.
2: Yeah, that's
4: good. Or if I pay for house help when the kids are young so my wife is not stressed out over the holidays, that's an investment, not just an expense. And so if you just change your paradigm to it being an investment and not just an expense, then some of this use of money will give you more time, and it'll help you invest in what's really going to account for eternity.
2: And you touched on this, but the idea of capital being financial, spiritual, and social, just hit those again. You said it quickly.
4: Yeah, well, this whole book came about, Jim, because I sat with people. They'd be in my office. They're worth lots of money, lots of financial capital, and tears would be streaming down their face. They didn't know their kids, didn't know their spouse. They had relational challenges. And I realized that most people just invest their money in financial capital instruments, stocks, bonds, real estate, and so forth. But how do you invest in spiritual and social capital? Well, spiritual capital, it's like I said, with my boys, I would pay them to do scripture memory, or I'd pay them to read certain books and give them do a book report.
2: That's an investment.
4: That's an investment in their spiritual capital development. Social capital, how do I help them grow socially and learn a work ethic? Well, when I bought lawn equipment so they could start a lawn business, that was an investment. So now they're able to start a business and begin to build some work ethic. So I just think it's, this will be a funny story about my recent posterity investment. I just repurposed my basketball court into a pickleball court.
2: That's what everybody's doing.
4: Well, and that in my old life would have been an expense. But Jim, I considered it a posterity investment, investing in knowing. But then my neighbor called and said, hey, can I use your pickleball court for my 17-year-old son's birthday party? Well, I made an investment, but now it's being able to be used in the community. People come over. I got a text just last week. Hey, is the court open? Can we come play with my son and his friends from college? And so I think, Jim, what's really helped me is to realize that my money can go into my 401k and my IRA and financial instruments, but I can also use it to build in spiritual and social capital.
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2: Rush, you tell a story in the book about a family reunion, because this caught my attention, just the difference between a family in chaos and a family in shalom, in God's peace. I think the Montague family. What did you observe at this family reunion?
4: Well, I flew up to Michigan years ago, and what I observed was four generations of folks that had been intentional about passing on this idea of spiritual and social capital. So obviously there was a lot of food. There were over 100 people there. They had a jet ski out on the lake that was there. And I just observed that if we're intentional about passing on and thinking about investing in our family, not just financial capital, then that's a picture of what it could be for us. And so I came back from that thinking, okay, I'm going to start managing my money, not just to have more money and to save more, but I'm going to send some of it on ahead by investing in some of these things we just talked about. And before that, I would have not thought of those as investments. I thought of them as expenses or budget items. Remember, we talked about the B word earlier. These really aren't budget items. I would encourage the listeners to put a posterity investment line in their plan. I think if you just start thinking, hey, some of this money I'm going to use to invest in my family, then I think it'll just change your thinking and it'll help you free you up. The other thing here, Jim, is you have to keep a longer perspective to do this. You know, we talked about balance. The other stressor on balance for young couples is they've been fed this lie that they have to be in a hurry to quit. So retirement is, you know, hey, sign up for the 401k, the goal, we got to retire.
2: Yeah.
4: And I would just say that not only are you starting your family, you're starting your career, being in a hurry to quit doesn't make any sense. So we just need to extend our time horizon. That will help you have some balance, help you realize, I hate to tell you this, I'm a financial guy and I understand compounding, but there were years I did not fund my retirement. You say, wait a minute, Russ, that's stupid. But I was paying off my house. I knew if I paid my house off, my expenses would go down. My budget wouldn't be a stress. I'd have more time to coach my kids' ball teams and things like that. So it was intentional. Pay off the debt, lower my expenses, buy more time.
2: Yeah. I do want to press on that a little bit because I don't know a lot of people that manage that well, especially in your 30s and 40s, because you do have a lot of expense. You may have bought the house, even if it's the starter house. You still have a mortgage payment. You start looking at that budget and you're going, wow. And in addition to that, there's discussion points where, you know, if a mom wants to stay at home, you're going, I don't know if we can do that. Mm-hmm. Speak to that whole basket of prioritization. And, you know, again, I'm thinking of the 30-something, 40-somethings, how to find the margin so you can be family.
4: Well, it's like I said earlier, Julie and I just chose to not buy some things. We chose to stay in the older house. We've had the 10-year car plan. And so I think you can find a way. You know, the second income, we've bought the lie that we have to have a second income. No, go actually do the numbers and see, because you probably find out it's really not contributing that much to the spendable income. The other thing is that paycheck you took home, what I found is most people just automatically have retirement taken out. So they haven't realized that they've made some decisions that they could go back and maybe cut it in half or cut it back just to the amount being matched. And like I did, just didn't even fund it for a few years when expenses were high. So I think with people will, I've noticed that people, they just think that's a given. They think the retirement's a given. And that's one of the first places people can look to maybe get some extra cash flow to do things. Let me just say one thing. I've met with more couples, Jim, where they'll be sitting on our couch and the husband says, look at all this money we have in retirement. And the wife just wants some cash. You can't buy kids braces with retirement funds. Mm-hmm. I've had people come in at $100,000 in 401k and no money in the bank.
2: Yeah.
4: And so it's better to have $60,000 in your 401k and $20,000 in the bank, right? A little bit less net worth, you paid some tax. So I think that one of the biggest places you can get some freedom is to make sure you're not overfunding retirement too soon.
2: Wow, that's interesting.
4: I mean, I've just seen it. And we just think, wow, that's and so this is where guys and gals, you know, I've seen guys, they're so impressed. Hey, honey, look here, I got all this money in retirement. She doesn't care. Yeah. Show me some cash.
2: Yeah, or show me some time.
4: Yeah, show me some time.
2: That's what we deal with here, Focus on the Family. It's typically that issue. The couples that don't have children, there's lots of reasons. You know, some might be a decision. I get it. I think you should. But other couples can't have kids, and, you know, they want kids. For those couples who are in that place, what can they do to invest in posterity when they're not going to be able to have children?
4: Well, look around. You know, maybe there's a parachurch, or maybe, you know, Young Life, or there's something at your church. You can invest in people. You can invest, maybe your neighbors. Use some of that financial capital to invest in something. Just keep your antenna up and ask God to show you. In fact, as Julie and I just had this happen just 2 days ago. This gal calls and says, hey, our septic is out. We're trying to have this women's ministry in our home, and I'm just hoping that the toilets work. We don't have the money. So just yesterday, Jim, this is a real life story. I told Julie, I said, write a check for $5,000 and send it to them and say, we want you to make sure you can still have ministry, and the toilets will flush. So when these women come over, she has 16 women coming to her home. Mm-hmm. So I would just say, if you don't have kids, just look around and have this generous mindset to where if you have the financial capability to do it, you know, instead of just building bigger piles, invest in stuff. So we invested in a septic yesterday.
2: I was going to give you credit for that. Not many donors are excited about investing in toilets. So,
4: well,
2: way to go.
4: Well, let me say one other thing about that. That's not deductible, Jim. And I would say to donors, it's okay. Some of the most fun generosity Julie and I do is not deductible, because you look around and find needs.
2: Yeah.
4: Maybe it's that waitress or the cleaning lady when you pick up your dry cleaning, whatever it is.
1: Go back a bit, Russ, to an earlier day where you and your wife were raising kids and you had those challenges. Did you have some bumps that you hit that kind of, through the school of hard knocks, you learned some lessons?
4: Yes, we did.
1: You're pretty passionate about this.
4: Yes, we did. Yeah. And this is where we just got caught up in the just the sports thing for kids, you know, and we find ourselves chasing our tail, right? Running here, running there, running over the place. And so we finally sat down one day and said, why are we doing this? Why don't we go camping? Or why don't we spend some time on the weekends with the kids rather than running off to this? Because we just got caught up in it. So I think, John, we wrote our sports philosophy. And I would encourage folks to really think about that, especially when their kids are younger. Don't just get caught up in this this youth sports industrial complex.
1: And how did the kids respond to camping as opposed to sports?
4: They were only doing this stuff because we were taking them. They didn't care. They loved the camping a lot more. I wish I would have started it earlier. But, you know, we got our Saturdays back. We wrote our sports philosophy and gave us some more time. And so I think that was one of the biggest things that we were getting out of balance. Mm. Plus, we had to learn to say no to a lot of things. And so that was one thing I talked about in the book. No is a perfectly legitimate answer to things. And we talked about time replacement. One of the chapters in the book talks about time replacement. If we're going to say yes to something, what's going out? Mm-hmm. It took a while because Julie and I are both type A, cleric, producer type people. And so, but yeah, saying no to perfectly good things And then writing our sports philosophy at that stage when they were 5 to 10 really helped us.
2: You know, sometimes with travel schedules, one of the things I did years ago when the boys were, you know, probably 8 and 6, right in that area, I realized I really don't have to have a busy summer travel schedule because most of the donors at Focus and you can control speaking engagements and things like that. So I kind of put a hiatus on travel between Memorial Day and Labor Day. And it sank into my boys so well that I remember a March that was very busy. I traveled a lot. I think Troy was probably 11. Mm. And he said, "Oh, Dad, that's okay." Because I was feeling bad. Like, I'm not here much right now. He goes, "Oh, Dad, that's okay. We got the summer right around the corner."
4: Yeah.
2: I was like, okay, he got it. But he felt valued. Yeah. Even though I was busy in March, he knew that May was around the corner and we'd start doing the family camping and those things. But finding ways to look through your children's eyes to say, how do they know I love them?
4: Well, and you, we talked about the sports things. Most of our education of our kids is as we cart them from one largely irrelevant activity to the next, that they look at the back of our heads.
2: Mm-hmm. Yeah,
4: okay.
2: Right.
4: And so that's not good. So this, the, you freeing up your schedule. That's why managing your money is to have more time, not more money. Free up your schedule, live in the older house longer, drive the older car longer, spend less than you make, live on one income, save the second income. All those things help you have more time.
2: Yeah.
4: And just be in there. Like I said, kids, they just want, you know, think about it. You go to Africa, they don't have starter huts.
2: Right.
4: You know, and back to your illustration earlier, you know, about the playing with the boat. We were over there and the kids were playing with a battery.
2: Yeah.
4: I mean, outside. And so I just think that it's time for a different perspective. And the perspective is, okay, why am I managing my money? To have more life, to get more time. So I can focus on spiritual and social capital being developed in my kids, not just financial capital. And the world's told you, no, you're only successful if you have a bigger house and the more you have and all that. And that's the other thing I had to learn. Joshua 1:8 says, "This book of the law shall not depart from your mouth. You should meditate on that day and night and be careful to according to all that is written in it, and in your way will be prosperous, and everything you do will have success." So, Jim, I used to read that and think, Joshua 1:8, I'm going to have money. But read it more slowly. What's the Bible say? Love your wife as Christ loved the church. You're successful. Deuteronomy 8, train up your kids. It says, do according to what's written in here, and then you're successful. So true success has nothing to do with money. It has to do with doing what the Bible says, which is love my wife, train up my children the way they should go, work heartily for my employer, Colossians 3:23. And so we have bought the wrong definition of success, which has really exacerbated the problem of balance. And so once I began to understand, wait a minute, I can be successful and not have money? Yeah. But see, our language betrays us. You go to church, they have a successful business. That person's successful. Do you ever go up and say, man, I'm seeing how you're raising your kids. I'm seeing, Jim, you were successful doing that summer thing. That was a real successful move on your part.
2: Yeah.
4: So that, we have to really realize that we have bought the world's lie. See, it's lie or truth. And the world says, you're successful if you have money. No, you're successful if you do what God's called you to do.
2: So developing that wisdom to be able to discern those truths, as an older man now, talk to your 25-year-old self. What are you saying to that younger appetite, the enticement to make money, which is going to take time, but realizing that's not the goal?
4: I would just say, let me just show you the end of the story. See, and what I've been sharing here, and the reason we wrote this book, I wrote this book as a timeout. Hey, manage your money so you don't get to the end of your life and sit like those guys that had $10 million in my office with tears streaming down their face.
2: No, Jim, relationship.
4: No, Jim, this is why I wrote the book, was to say, hey, everybody, time out. You manage your money so that you don't get to the end of your life and have regrets. Because these people had regrets because they bought the lie that it was all about the money, my self-worth, my success. The more I have, the more content I'll be. And they bought that lie.
2: Yeah.
4: And I'm saying, if you're 20s, you get a chance to start off on the right path. But guess what? Julie and I didn't have a dining room table. We lived in an older house longer. You have to do things different than your friends, but you are not going to regret it.
2: Yeah.
4: You're not going to regret, I can guarantee that.
2: I so appreciate that. That was Gene and I. I mean, we slept on the floor. I'd come back from Japan. We got married, and I threw blankets on the floor, and I said, this is our futon. And we didn't have a dining room table for like a year and a half. We found one for $99.99, it was just so we could sit and eat together. But it was slow growing. And I so appreciate that. And Russ, what you've talked about, we need to tune down or turn down the world's voices to us to say, this is how we got to do it.
4: This is all about right thinking. And we either get our truth from the world or from the Word of God.
2: Yeah.
4: And the truth is that money is not a measure of self-worth. It's not a measure of success. It's not a measure of contentment. The truth is, retirement is not the goal of working. The truth is, your kids don't need all the stuff you didn't have. They need more of you,
2: yeah,
4: and less of your stuff. And so since we bought those lies, though, and I talk about that in the book, we get out of balance.
2: Yeah.
4: And so the call is, hey, wait a minute, everybody. Let's just slow down. See, think about it. If you don't think you're trying to retire by 55 or 65, you have another 10 years you're thinking, then you don't have to put as much in retirement when you're 30.
2: Right.
4: And I would just say that that's the paradigm shift. I've been told, you know, this book's been out a while, that that's the paradigm shift. They said, wait a minute, this book's not about money. It's right. about my life. And I've had people say it's totally changed their paradigm and their way to think, because it's like they never thought that way. I'm a financial guy, right? I'm supposed to be talking about building bigger piles and managing it. No, no. You invest that pile in what's really going to count for eternity.
2: Mm. Russ, that sums it up. I mean, the title, Your Life Well Spent, is what it's all about. And I just want to say thank you for being with us today. Thank you for the reminder to do the right thing and to think the right way. And if you're in that spot, I don't care what decade you're in, the 20s, the 30s, the 60s, maybe even the 70s, we got to think differently about spending time. Yeah, as a grandparent, what are those grandkids going to remember about you? And this book is a great reminder on the things that we need to say and think about and do to invest in posterity, as Russ has said. So thanks for being with us.
4: Well, Jim, thanks. And I would just sum it up by saying, consider posterity investing in your financial planning, not just prosperity investing.
2: I love it. I love it. Get a copy, contact us, make a gift into the ministry here, and we'll send you a copy of the book as our way of saying thank you for investing in others.
1: 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And thanks for joining us today for Focus on the Family with Jim Daly. I'm John Fuller, inviting you back next time as we once again help you and your family thrive in Christ.

0: Welcome to Preparedness Thoughts with John Stephenson. John understands the importance of being prepared. Through rain, rocks, and snow, he has seen it all and survived. He has seen major disasters like Mount St. Helens and how vehicles were stopped in the street from the volcanic ash. Earthquakes, too, including the Loma Prieta earthquake, which felt like it wouldn't stop shaking. People were without electricity and could not hardly buy groceries or gasoline. The homeless lit bonfires in the streets. The Bay Bridge and other freeways were broken. God only knows what will be next.
1: Welcome to Preparedness Thoughts by John Stephenson. We invite Jesus Christ through Holy Spirit to guide us as we examine how our preparations can be used to preserve the lives of ourselves, our family, and others. In this episode, we will look at ideas that are on the edge of reasonable, or you might consider them unreasonable, but we'll quickly look at a few things which are possible threats or disasters. And my hope is that you will give thought to how to prepare for some unlikely event that is unusual. But these ideas, like I said, they're unusual, but I hope it will stimulate thought. For example, a meteor could hit Earth. Okay, well, this has happened several times before in ancient Earth history. Similarly, there's Planet X, which is also called Nibiru. It could come by Earth and disrupt Earth's atmosphere or Earth's tectonic plates. Well, this has only happened according to legend. But now, as of April 2016, there are a few observers who have claimed to see the approach of this Planet X. All right, another thing is a massive volcanic eruption could happen. Well, it could happen with Yellowstone. Or it did happen with Krakatoa in Indonesia in 1883. That was a big eruption. It was said to be heard halfway around the world. There are other things that could happen, like there could be a massive crop failure. It could be caused by a plant rust or a fungus. It could affect wheat or it could affect potatoes. And this such a thing happened in the mid-1800s with the Irish potato famine, and it caused a large movement of people groups, that is the Irish, at that time. There's also the possibility of massive anarchy. Well, in the U.S., did it happen? Yeah, in 2014, it started with Ferguson, Missouri riots, and in 1965, there were the Watts, Los Angeles riots, and in 1932, there was the United States World War I military veterans. They had riots in Washington, D.C. because they did not get the benefits they were promised by the United States government. Or there could be, maybe, a military invasion of the United States. Well, it's as likely as it is, unlikely as it is, it did happen in the War of 1812 when Great Britain occupied Washington, D.C. Okay, now there's a few people who suggest other things could happen. For instance, a new world order is a thought that's often thought of today. Taking control of our country. This is an example of what an impossible event could be. But they say, why did 9/11 happen? And why did Building 7 completely collapse on 9/11? Building 7 was a 47-story building which was not hit by a plane, and yet it completely collapsed in a free fall, just like the two World Trade Center towers that collapsed. Well, we don't know that anything will happen, but some things have happened, even if we don't know why. So we can assume that some things just might happen again. The point is, strange and unpredictable things do happen. And surprises happen, and they can disrupt our day-to-day life. So, with uncertainties in life that do happen, I say, let's get a little prepared. Let's start our preparedness now, before there is an urgent need, and what you want is hard to find. This is episode 13, and remember to give thanks to God for the blessings that you do have.
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2: It's Crazy Money Day. I'm Chuck Bentley with the Crown Money Minute. A homeless man named Ted was featured in a 2005 documentary. Filmmakers gave him $100,000, offered free financial coaching, and followed his journey with cameras. At first, life seemed to be turning around for Ted. He moved from under a bridge into a motel and then into an apartment. He seemed to have gained stability and hope. But as the months passed, Ted stopped listening to those trying to help him. He followed his own instincts. 6 months later, the money was gone, and he was living back where he started, under the bridge. 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
5: Do you know what constitutes our Constitution? This living document that's a fusion of our forefathers' vision for the future of this nation? We have a Bill of Rights. We're not billed for these rights, but we've been given these rights because we live. We don't have to pay every day when we don't watch what we say. A penny for our thoughts is not what we give, but we give off our thoughts by the way that we live. And there are soldiers who've died, men and women who've paid the price, in the blink of an eye, given their lives to make our lives nice. And we can't fight to preserve these rights, to reach new heights, get through the darkest nights together if we don't know. We the people, we the future, can't make it right if we don't show an interest in learning the script that governs our lives. So forgive me if I'm wrong, but if you belong to this country, then there are rights that belong to you so long as you do one thing. You know your Constitution and your freedom that it brings. You can't fight for what's right. You can't find a flaw if you've never shed light on the supreme law of the land. The land of the free and the home of the brave requires your knowledge and God's good grace in order to save our human race in the face of terror. And I hate to be the bearer of bad news, but you need to choose what you're going to do, because you could lose everything.
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8: Well, welcome to another edition of Dr. James Dobson's Family Talk. I'm Roger Marsh, and today is a very somber and sobering day here in the United States of America. It was 25 years ago on this very day, September 11, 2001, that radical Islamists attacked the United States in four different locations and 3,000 souls were lost. On today's edition of Family Talk, we are picking up part two of this timely conversation about the 9/11 anniversary and what it means for this year's election cycle. Our host is Gary Bauer, Senior Vice President of Public Policy here at the Dr. James Dobson Family Institute, and his guest, the Honorable Michelle Bachmann, former Congresswoman from the great state of Minnesota, who now currently serves as a member of the Board of Directors here at the JDFI. On yesterday's program, Gary and Michelle reflected on the anniversary of 9/11 and the evil our nation confronted that day. Today, they're going to dig into the story of United Flight 93, the ordinary Americans who took a vote, then ran down the aisle and fought back against their attackers. Michelle Bachmann sees a lesson in that for all of us, and she and Gary Bauer will use it to sound the alarm about this year's elections. They'll also be talking about the threats facing our republic, why Christians can't afford to stay home on election day, and that ancient sin of anti-Semitism that God's people must reject. So now let's join Gary Bauer and Michelle Bachmann right here for the special 9/11 edition of Dr. James Dobson's Family Talk.
9: Well, folks, welcome back to Family Talk. Michelle, let's not waste any time. Let's get right back into it.
10: Great, Gary. Thanks again for having me.
9: I just thought it was interesting and maybe even a God thing that on the day that Osama bin Laden meant to lay our democracy, our republic low, the American people on that plane voted and then they fought. And of course, we don't have to die today to go to the voting booth. And it's just a reminder of how important the voting is that Christians must do.
10: Well, it is. That was United Flight 93. There were about 40 passengers on that flight, and with crew, about 45. But it was completely unexpected, of course, when it happened. No one knew anything like that was going to happen. I think it was Tom Burnett Jr. He was from San Francisco, and the thought was that he was perhaps the one that had kind of pulled everyone together. I was doing some research and materials just on that particular flight because it's extraordinary. We know so much about what happened because that was in the day and age when air phones were invented, where you had little phones in the headrest of the seat ahead of you, and you could pull that phone out and use a credit card to swipe it, and you could make phone calls from the air. Again, this is pre-cell phones. So this was a really big new thing. And thank God those phones were in those seats. And so people were all calling their loved ones. So we have a lot of information about what people were thinking. And you're right, there was a division of opinion. But as the Islamists, the jihadists were in the front of the plane, by this point, people figured out this was a suicide mission. This was not about negotiating with terrorists and then they could land the plane. They knew that their fate was death. And once they realized it, because the jihadists that were flying the plane, they really didn't know how to fly it very well. The plane would drop 700 feet, or it would go back up, or it would go side to side and shake. And the people were shaken to their senses, if you will. And they realized all we have is our ability to unite, run down the center aisle, try to take down these four terrorists, take over the plane, and there was a pilot among the passengers. There was a pilot who could land the plane. So they figured they're going to give it their all. They're going to do it all. There was a division of opinion. They didn't want to do it. But when they realized, there was just a moment when they realized, this is it. This is our only chance. And so all of their courage rose up within them, and they unified and ran down that aisle, and they actually ended up taking some of these jihadists out, and they believe they got into the cockpit. What the problem was really a math problem. The plane by that time was so low, there was no way for them to take it over. But the victory, as you had stated, Gary, this was the first time that Americans pushed back against the jihadists, against their plans for victory, and it was in real time. And I think that is the lesson to all of us. There is a real-time plan right now by communists and Islamic jihadists together. It's called the Red-Green Alliance. There is an active, real plan now to rush forward in a quantum leap, if you will, in these elections and the midterms. And they're serious because they're serious about their goal of toppling the U.S. Constitution and replacing them with socialism. We don't think it could happen. But look at the most recent CBS poll. 58% of the people who responded to CBS of Democrats believe in socialism. 60% of youth in this country believe in socialism. So they've already been winning this war through TikTok and social media, and also through materials they're taught in the classroom. They're very far down the road. So that's why if we sit on our hands and don't vote, that's our weapon. That's our weapon that God has given to us, our tool to hold on to a godly country. And no, we see a lot of ungodliness in America, but America has been a force for good for 250 years to the whole world. Ask anyone in the world, what country has helped you? The United States of America. And so this is the moment. So just like the passengers on Flight 93, we too have to unite. We have to use what we have. What they had was a beverage cart and pitchers of hot water. We've got a ballot box. And so we've got to, just, and I will tell you, again, I've been researching this. The mosques across the United States, they are mobilizing every Muslim in their congregations to vote. And we have pastors who say, well, I'm not going to do that. It's political. We're not asking any pastor to be political. Be biblical. Be biblical and teach your congregations, open up your congregations for voting. the mosques are the voting place. So Muslims never even have to leave their mosque in order to vote. They register there, they vote there. Every church should be registering and allowing voting at their church, because otherwise, what is your reply going to be if our culture is lost, if our nation is lost? Let me tell you, Christianity won't be allowed to be the dominant religion in America if Islam comes in. Islam will dominate and Islam will take over.
9: There's no question about it, Michelle, and you may have seen this. I came across my desk the other day, just as one example, a Chicago Muslim imam at his mosque in a Friday sermon told the people in his congregation, I'm using words that Christians would understand. This is what he said. We need Muslims to be in every aspect of life. We want Muslims in the police, as federal agents, in Congress, in the Pentagon, and in the White House. If we can produce leaders who hold on to our Islamic values, we will change America and change the world. Now, what jumped out at me, Michelle, is I'm not surprised that this guy said this, because there's no concept in Islam of separation of mosque and state.
10: Yes,
9: Islam is a very political philosophy. But what struck me about this is I didn't see any civil liberty groups saying, wait a minute, that's totally inappropriate. there was silence from the left, right? If a pastor said this, you Christians need to run for office. We need to get into the Pentagon, into the White House, because we must win America for Jesus. They call us Christian nationalists. But this alliance between the radical left and radical Islam, they're working together, even though they've got major differences, but they've got one big thing they share. They hate Judeo-Christian civilization.
10: They do, and they hate America. They are very much anti-America. And what a bizarre platform to run on, Gary. I mean, you've been in politics for years and years and years. Can you imagine running on a political platform of destroy America, burn it all down? That's their platform. And it's a mob mentality, and they're getting a mob to come around them. It's so bizarre and so far out. That's in our advantage right now. That's why it's important that you and I are talking about what these people actually stand for, what they want. We can't imagine people want this, because we have a living laboratory of the last 100 years of the complete and utter misery and failure of communism and socialism side by side with a free market capitalistic economy like the United States of America and freedom. And so right now, which country does everybody want to go to? It's America. They're not all wanting to run to the Soviet Union or to communist China. They want to come here. And
9: it's the old Gates test, right, that Reagan used to talk about. If you open the gates, do people run in or they run out?
10: Exactly.
9: Well, people are running in here even when the gates are closed. So.
10: Exactly. But the formula of what they're selling is socialism, communism, matched up with Islamic Sharia law. And so quite literally on the streets of Michigan, you talked about the streets of Chicago, on the streets of Michigan, there's imams and followers of the mosque who stand on the street now and say, death to America. Death to America. And what they mean by that is death to our American way of government, our American freedoms, and death to anything that isn't what they believe, their Islamic beliefs. So there's distinctions within Islam. There's different Arabs that hate other Arabs. There are different Muslims that hate other Muslims. But they hate the infidel. They hate the Jew. They hate the Christian. And so our freedoms, if we go into the minority, will not be protected. They'll be run over. All you have to do is look at the history of Islam from when Muhammad came. This is no religion of peace. We're told the lie that this is a religion of peace. Are there peaceful Muslims? Yes, there are. But the history of Islam is one of conquering and taking over. And they do it by first invading a country, the takeover also by having a massive number of children. We have a lot of Somali families here in Minnesota with 15 children. We're pro-family. We think that's a wonderful thing, but that's considered a form of jihad for them to immigrate.
9: Yes.
10: And then populate, and then they take over. They seize power. And that's what this election is about, seizing power. They say it themselves. It's not me. They say it themselves that they're seizing power, and they're organizing their mosques to do that. And so I think both you and I, Gary, are appealing to every pastor that would be listening to this, or people who are part of a congregation or a Bible study. Organize yourselves, go down through your phone tree and your contacts, and make sure everyone you know is registered to vote, and then get them to the polls. Make sure they actually vote. You can't believe how many of these races are decided by a couple hundred votes, maybe a couple thousand votes. The Syed that just won in Michigan for the Democrat Party, all the polls said, oh, he's running away with it. He's going to win it by 15 points, maybe 20 points. He barely won by 1% of a point. There's now the lieutenant governor in the state of Virginia. She's Muslim. And she won by just a few votes because nobody paid attention. Nobody cared. So are we going to let the sacrifices of 250 years in this country go to waste because we're too apathetic to get out of bed and go vote, or at least figure out who is a decent pro-family candidate, pro-America candidate? That's how far. This is not your granddaddy's Democrat Party. I think that's the other thing we need to realize. Establishment Democrats, old-time Democrats, they were pro-America. They were pro-Israel. I could give you Scoop Jackson, Hubert Humphrey. I'll even go so far as to say Nancy Pelosi.
9: Well, now you've gone too far, Michelle. I got to draw a line there.
10: When I served with Nancy Pelosi, she was pro-Israel. But now Nancy Pelosi flipped. And there was a vote just recently, just a couple of months ago, to defund Israel. American support for Israel. Nancy Pelosi voted for that. So she completely flipped. That's the new Democrat Party, anti-Israel. They're anti-Israel and they're anti-America. What a weird platform to run on. And we're not motivated to vote?
9: It shouldn't be that hard for a Christian to sort this out. I mean, these are not the intricacies of what is the exactly best marginal tax rate. This

0: on the left, both radical Islamists and also socialists and Marxists. Michelle, I grew up in a Democrat town. My family were all Democrats. Everybody in the neighborhood was a Democrat, but they all loved America. I mean, these were people that, you know, the Democrats then were JFK and Harry Truman and FDR, you know.
1: It wasn't what we're proud of their military service. My parents were Democrats too, Gary. I know it's hard to believe. My parents were Democrats too. In Minnesota, if you're born here, they stamp it on your birth certificate that you're a Democrat. But the Democrat Party completely changed. And that is the whole point. People have to look through the smoke and mirrors. And now they're going to try and moderate their message and make themselves sound normal. But let me tell you, there will be nothing normal. So the America that we live in today, we won't recognize it anymore because their whole goal is to burn it all down. And there's no freedom where socialism is. So that's what's being offered on a silver platter to the American people. No freedom from socialism, no freedom from Islam. But the other option is there, and that is we can vote to continue what our founders gave us. They bled and died, many of them, and gave their lives so that we could have and enjoy what we have, freedom, freedom to worship, freedom to rear a family, freedom to start a business. And we are not kidding. Gary and I are trying to have a five-alarm fire here because Gary's right. There is not energy on the side of the Christians and conservatives. And I think it's because, Gary, they have no idea what we're about to lose. And that's what we have to wake up and figure out. We're about to lose the most precious thing we have, our freedom.
0: I think you're absolutely right, Michelle. We take so much for granted. You know, a fish isn't really aware of water. It's in a water all the time. It's only when it's out of water that it realizes it's lost what gives it life. And we got a tremendous gift from God when we were allowed to be born in America or come to America legally. We could have been born in so many other places in the world and lived entirely different lives with less freedom to worship God, less freedom to teach our own children. But God, for whatever reason, allowed us to be born here. Yes. Now, when somebody gives you a wonderful gift, do you let anyone abuse that gift? Or do you treat the gift badly and don't keep it clean or handle it roughly and take a risk of breaking it? No, you'd be an ingrate if you did those things. Well, we can't be ingrates about America. But, Michelle, I know this is something that really moves your heart as it does mine. You refer to young people buying into socialism, and I think we both agree part of that's because they've been educated in universities where they've been indoctrinated in that. But they've also been indoctrinated into something else, which is anti-Semitism.
1: Yes.
0: And we see it really pronounced on the left, but it's showing up on the right too in a way that just breaks my heart. Can you address why must Christians reject the mortal sin, the ongoing ancient sin of hating Jews because they're Jews?
1: Well, because this is God's idea. Again, God chose the Jews for his people. They are the light bearers because through the Jewish people came a Jewish Messiah, Jesus, who would come to give his life and to redeem all of mankind and to make a way for us to return to God so that we can be with him forever in heaven. We owe the Jews everything. God gave to them, he entrusted to them the law and the prophets. They've been the light bearers and the standard bearers for the world. Have they always been right? No, they haven't always been right. Have they sinned? Yes, they've sinned, but so have we. We've sinned too. That doesn't mean God didn't reject them. We should not reject them. The Bible's very clear that those who bless Israel, the Jews, the chosen descendants, the covenant people of Abraham, those who bless them are blessed. Those who curse them are cursed. And again, the very covenant, the centerpiece of the Bible is God's covenant, and that's that he chose a certain people to live in a certain land. And the book of Genesis tells us why. Why did God do this? To be a blessing to all families on earth. So when we reject God's plan and God's way, then we're holding up

0: a fist of rebellion against God. This is God's choice. So are we going to agree with God and God's plan, or are we going to assert that we're going to have our own way? There's blessing and there's cursing. And as for me and my house, we want blessing. So this is an extremely important thing. We've saw that our opinion, I'm at Regent University, and our opinion is that we haven't seen the floor fall out yet on this Jew hatred, this irrational hatred of the Jewish people. And so to that end, we started an Israel Institute to get specifically to young people, to talk to them about this lie that's being perpetrated on them. This isn't just an organic thing. The country of Qatar is the largest funder of terrorism in the world. It's a tiny little Arab country, but they're very rich. They're the richest per capita people in the world. And Qatar puts their money where their mouth is. They've invested about $400 billion at least in the United States. A lot of that in marketing, in lies to young people about the Jews. And so we're having to fight that. But this is a David and Goliath battle, but I like those odds. David only needed one smooth stone. And so we have the eternal truth of God's word. And so that's the weapons of our warfare that we have. We have God's word. We have the faith of God Almighty behind us. And so we stand on the power of his word, his holiness, his name, his blood. And so we speak to this next generation from truth. They're hearing lies. But I believe that God puts a cord of recognition in every person's house, heart. When people hear the truth of God's word, they respond accordingly. I believe the young people of this generation in America will do the same, just as we did, just as generations before did. When you hear the truth of God's word, that's what sets us free. And that's my prayer, Gary, for this young generation, that they too will be set free and be brought out from being captives to the lies of this generation and be set free by the truth of God's word.
1: Well, that's beautifully said, Michelle. Our good friend who's with the Lord, Dr. James Dobson, was a great admirer of yours, and he would have been cheering us during these 2 days of conversation. Jim felt very strongly about all the things we've discussed, the need for Christian citizenship, the need as Christians to reject anti-Semitism, that we must never give in to the siren song of Marxism and socialism. He was deeply worried about the spread of radical Islam.
0: Yes.
1: So I know that Jim is applauding today. And when we see him again, I trust that we both will reflect on how over the years important it was to have fought the good fight. He was a great admirer of yours, as I am. And I want to thank you on behalf of all the supporters of JDFI for all you've done over the years for faith, family, and freedom. And also the sound, the alarm, is sort of a modern day Paul Revere of the danger of both radical Islam and of Marxism. You're a real national treasure.
0: Gary, thank you for your kind words. And all I can say is may God truly bless all of our listeners, and may God truly bless the United States of America, that we would fulfill our destiny.
1: Fantastic. Well, folks, that's it. Glad you listened over these last 2 days. But the most important thing now is to get your pastor to wake up, to get your church to wake up, and vote, vote, vote to save this great nation, one nation under God.
2: 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Today is the 25th anniversary of the 9/11 attacks, and we've been hearing part two of a conversation featuring Gary Bauer and Michelle Bachman discussing how America got from where we were on September 11th, 2001, to where we are on September 11th, 2026, especially with an election coming up. 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
6: Watching a perfect pass thrown from the quarterback to a receiver sure looks easy,
7: but it's a lot more complicated than you ever imagined.
6: It all starts in the brain of the quarterback. The brain contains more than 30 billion special cells known as neurons. And there are another 250 billion special cells that facilitate communication between each neuron. Incredibly, every one of the 30 billion neurons is connected to every other neuron in a staggering degree of complicated connections. As the quarterback throws the ball, the receiver's brain calculates the trajectory of the football by bringing in factors such as the receiver's path,
7: all calculated in a split second.
6: This information is instantly sent to the legs and arms to move the receiver into position to catch the ball. It may look simple on TV, but it's really hundreds of billions of minute calculations beyond the capacity of the most complex computer on Earth. Could that kind of complex design really happen by random chance or intelligent design of a creator? One more reason to believe.
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Greetings and welcome to our sermon for this Sunday. This is Pastor Brennan DeForest from Redeemer Evangelical Lutheran Church in Chico, California. We are a local, confessional Lutheran congregation, a member of the Lutheran Church Missouri Synod. We are a congregation where God is the giver through word and sacraments, and we as sinners receive His grace, His forgiveness, and eternal life in Jesus Christ, and His gospel. If you are looking for a church home, we are located here in Chico at 750 Moss Avenue at the corner of Hawthorne Avenue. We have a congregation made up of local families in this community, about 150 members. 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We have law and gospel preaching, liturgical worship, and above all, we preach Jesus Christ and Him crucified. Again, this is Pastor Brennan DeForest from Redeemer Evangelical Lutheran Church in Chico, California.

0: The 16th Sunday after Pentecost in the year of our Lord, 2026. A reading from Matthew chapter 18. Peter came up and said to Jesus, Lord, how often will my brother sin against me and I forgive him? As many as 7 times? Jesus said to him, I do not say to you 7 times, but 70 times 7. Therefore, the kingdom of heaven may be compared to a king who wished to settle accounts with his servants. When he began to settle, one was brought to him who owed him 10,000 talents. And since he could not pay, his master ordered him to be sold, with his wife and children and all that he had, and payment to be made. So the servant fell on his knees, imploring him, Have patience with me, and I will pay you everything. And out of pity for him, the master of the servant released him and forgave him the debt. But when that same servant went out, he found one of his fellow servants who owed him 100 denarii. And seizing him, he began to choke him, saying, Pay what you owe. So his fellow servant fell down and pleaded with him, Have patience with me, and I will pay you. He refused and went and put him in prison until he should pay the debt. When his fellow servants saw what had taken place, they were greatly distressed, and they went and reported to their master all that had taken place. Then his master summoned him and said to him, You wicked servant, I forgave you all that debt because you pleaded with me. And should not you have had mercy on your fellow servant, as I had mercy on you? And in anger, his master delivered him to the jailers until he should pay all his debt. So also my heavenly Father will do to every one of you if you do not forgive your brother from your heart. This is the word of the Lord. Thanks be to God. Once again, the reading was from Matthew chapter 18, verses 21 through 35. In the name of the Father, and of the Son, and of the Holy Spirit. Amen. Less than a month ago, the U.S. debt clock rolled over to a new, staggering amount. Though it was met with very little pomp and circumstance, and really without most people even batting an eye. $40 trillion. How do you even begin to fathom a number like that? Apparently, that's more than the total value of all gold ever mined in the history of the world. Apparently, that's more than the combined value of the 500 richest people in the world. I like to use time to comprehend large numbers. 1,000 seconds is about 17 minutes, around the length of one of my sermons. 1,000,000 seconds is almost 12 days. 1,000,000,000 seconds is almost 32 years. 1,000,000,000,000 seconds is around 31,710 years. 40,000,000,000,000 seconds would be 1,268,400 years. One more comparison for a good measure. 40 trillion is like taking the total population of California and multiplying it by 1 million. So the U.S. government has a debt problem. That's not news to anybody. I think the debt number became simply a shock factor years ago. I mean, really, how do you begin to deal with something of that magnitude? But it's not simply the U.S. government with a debt problem. Most Americans have a debt problem. The total household debt for all 340 million Americans stands at $20 trillion. I don't know any of your personal finances, and I don't want to know. But I predict at least some of you listening to this right now have mounting loans, maxed out credit cards, and aren't even living paycheck to paycheck. Like the old song goes, one day older and deeper in debt. At least some people want to deal with their household debt. Explaining the popularity of Dave Ramsey's Financial Peace University. And similar programs from people like Susie Orman, Clark Howard, and Ramit Sethi. Still, $20 trillion. How do you begin to deal with something of that magnitude? I take back what I said a little earlier. It's not most Americans who have a debt problem. All Americans have a debt problem. Everybody who's ever lived has had a debt problem. The evangelist Matthew, bringing out his tax collector background, regularly describes our sins as debt. In his account of the Lord's Prayer, Matthew records the fifth petition as, "And forgive us our debts, as we also have forgiven our debtors." Matthew records Jesus' words that the Son of Man came to give his life as a ransom for many. So Jesus' blood shed on the cross was like a ransom payment for debt. And Matthew's the only evangelist who includes the account in today's gospel reading, the parable of the unforgiving servant. This is one of the Kingdom of Heaven parables, a description of what life is like in the Christian church, under the royal rule and reign of Jesus Christ. The Kingdom of Heaven may be compared to a king who wished to settle accounts with his servants. When he began to settle, one was brought to him who owed him 10,000 talents. And since he could not pay, his master ordered him to be sold, with his wife and children and all that he had, and payment to be made. So the servant fell on his knees, imploring him, "Have patience with me, and I will pay you everything." And out of pity for him, the master of that servant released him and forgave him the debt. In first century Israel, there was a unit of money representative of a day's wage, the denarius. Here in the parable, one talent is equivalent to about 6,000 denarii, 6,000 days' wages, 16 and a half years' worth of work. 10,000 talents. The staggering debt of the servant would be 60 million days' wages. If the U.S. government paid $1 million a day to the U.S. debt, it would take over 110,000 years to pay off. If the servant paid one day's wage to his debt every day, it would take over 164,000 years to pay it off. Both are just unfathomable numbers. How does the servant even begin to deal with something of that magnitude? Quite frankly, the servant knows he can't deal with his debt. Falling to his knees in a posture of humility, all he can ask for is patience. But his master, the king, does something unbelievable. Out of pity, he forgives the debt. He releases his servant from having to pay it. The debt doesn't magically go away. The master takes the debt upon himself. The master makes himself responsible for paying the debt. Remember, this is what life is like in the Kingdom of Heaven. And remember, debt refers not to money, but sin. Where are you in this parable? You're the servant with a debt of 10,000 talents. You're the servant with an unfathomable debt of sin. Every idol you've made, every time you've used the Lord's name in vain, every time you've despised God's word, every time you've dishonored parents or authorities, every time you've murdered someone in your heart through an angry thought, every time you've lusted after another, every time you've stolen something, every time you've given false testimony against a neighbor, every time you've coveted something. One day older and deeper in debt. A debt that God in his law says you can never even begin to deal with. Crushed under the staggering weight of your own sins. If you, O Lord, should mark iniquities, O Lord, who could stand? But with you there is forgiveness, that you may be feared. Falling to your knees in humility, overwhelmed by the weight of your sins, you can't even say like the servant in the parable, just be patient and I'll pay you everything. Because the only payment for sin is death. In humility before your master and king, Jesus, all you can do is repent, confess your sins to him, ask for his mercy, ask that he would be patient and spare your life. There's no room to justify yourself. I did that sin because of such and such a reason. My neighbor did this or that to me, so I, in return, had to sin against them. Oh, I'm just prone to committing that sin. It was a hard day, so I did that sin to unwind. I couldn't control myself. It's just the way I am. I'll do better next time. There's no justification. There's no excuse. Even the servant in the parable could call it what it was. An enormous debt. Call it what it is. Sin is sin. Jesus, your King and Master, only wants to hear, I sinned. I repent. Please forgive me. And it's not out of pity for you, but out of great love for you, that Jesus takes your debt of sin upon himself. He takes that crushing weight off of you and puts it on himself, and he takes care of the debt. He goes to the cross with your sins, and he sacrifices himself there to pay the debt of your sins. You are released, and you are forgiven. The Lord does not deal with us according to our sins, nor repay us according to our iniquities. For as high as the heavens are above the earth, so great is his steadfast love toward those who fear him. As far as the east is from the west, so far does he remove our transgressions from us. For I will forgive their iniquity, and I will remember their sin no more, declares the Lord. A staggering, unfathomable amount of sin. And Jesus tells you that in his kingdom, he deals with it. So what then should be your response? When I dismiss you from the Lord's table after receiving the Lord's Supper, which is one of the places where Jesus forgives your sins, where Jesus tells you that he's paid off the debt that you've racked up during the week, where Jesus assures you that he has released you and paid your debt of sin in full, I tell you to depart in peace and great joy. That's a good response. A good attitude to have, knowing Jesus has taken away your debt of sin. Peace means there's nothing you have to do to complete that forgiveness. No words of penance, no works of satisfaction. Your debt is removed. Your guilt is taken away. Your sin is atoned for. And at peace with God, you can go and sin no more. Which means you can go and turn from your former way of life in sin, and you instead follow the Spirit's lead to do good works. You put systems in place to avoid sin. You fight against sin and the temptations of the devil, the world, and your flesh. You don't look to commit more sins, knowing that Jesus will forgive you, but you work to commit less sins, to lead a holy and decent life by the power of the Holy Spirit. Great joy means you have a lively hope that celebrates the removal of that weight of sin. A hope that lives an abundant life in this world and looks forward to everlasting life, free from sinning, in the resurrection. How many people call into the Dave Ramsey Show and joyfully proclaim that they've paid off all their debt? Well, you have had a far heavier debt paid off on your behalf through the work of Jesus Christ. There's a joy and a hope there that others need to know. Just as we all probably know someone drowning in household debt, well, we know even more people drowning and without any hope under the weight of their sins. Great joy means that you know exactly what to share with them. And you know exactly where to bring them, to give them hope, to show them that they are released from their debt of sin and that the crushing weight of their sins is removed. Don't you want to proclaim the great joy of your King and Master's forgiveness to everyone you know? And the parable in Matthew 18 gives one more response. The willingness to forgive a brother or sister when they've sinned against you. It's called the parable of the unforgiving servant. Because despite having just had his unfathomable debt forgiven, the servant still demanded from one of his fellow servants payment of a debt of 100 denarii, about 3.5 months' worth of wages, an insignificant amount compared to what he had just had forgiven. I know how difficult it is to forgive when you've been sinned against. But Jesus has not just released you from 10,000 talents worth of sin. He's made that same payment. He's forgiven that debt of sin for every person who's ever lived, including whoever it was who sinned against you. That's truly a crushing weight, an unfathomable debt of sin that Jesus took upon himself and dealt with in his death and resurrection. Drawing strength, therefore, from Jesus' cross, may we do as he says. Lord, how often will my brother sin against me and I forgive him? As many as 7 times? Jesus said to him, I do not say to you 7 times, but 70 times 7. Forgiveness, freely received and freely given, That's the nature of the Christian life in the kingdom of heaven. And when that forgiveness is hard to give, we have the example of Jesus from his cross, and we have confidence that he will hear us and do for us what we pray in the fifth petition. And forgive us our trespasses as we forgive those who trespass against us. We pray in this petition that our Father in heaven would not look at our sins or deny our prayer because of them. We are neither worthy of the things for which we pray, nor have we deserved them. But we ask that he would give them all to us by grace. For we daily sin much and surely deserve nothing but punishment. So we too will sincerely forgive and gladly do good to those who sin against us. Amen. So let it be. In the name of the Father, and of the Son, and of the Holy Spirit. Amen. Let us pray. O God, our refuge and strength, the author of all godliness, hear the devout prayers of your church, especially in times of persecution, and grant that what we ask in faith we may obtain. Through Jesus Christ our Lord, who lives and reigns with you in the Holy Spirit, one God, now and forever. Amen. Taught by our Lord and trusting his promises, we are bold to pray. Our Father, who art in heaven, hallowed be thy name. Thy kingdom come, thy will be done, on earth as it is in heaven. Give us this day our daily bread, and forgive us our trespasses, as we forgive those who trespass against us. And lead us not into temptation, but deliver us from evil. For thine is the kingdom, and the power, and the glory, forever and ever. Amen. Now the Lord bless you and keep you. The Lord make his face shine upon you and be gracious to you. The Lord look upon you with favor and give you his peace. Amen. God's richest blessings to you this weekend and this week ahead.
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7: I have been accepted in the Beloved. I am made acceptable in the eyes of God through His Son, Jesus Christ, and nothing that anybody on the face of this earth will ever be able to do will ever alter my true, total, genuine acceptance by God on the basis of who I am in Him, period. I don't have to perform. That frees me.
8: Even though all Christians have been freed from sin through faith in Jesus, many still live captive to old attitudes. Attitudes that limit their ability to experience the freedom that God intends. Today's message on In Touch, the teaching ministry of Dr. Charles Stanley, points us to a singular truth that can open the doors to help anyone who wants to live free at last.
7: Let me tell you what I believe. Most people could put on their tombstones when they die, they would be extremely accurate. Free at last. Because most people, even after they're saved, live in bondage most of their lives. They live in a bondage that they do not even understand. They live in a bondage they can't even identify. They just know that all of their life, most of their life, something wasn't ever quite right. There was something out there they never got a hold of, and so probably the most accurate thing they could put on their stone is free at last. I want you to turn to the 8th chapter of John, beginning in verse 28 and going through verse 36. Jesus therefore said, "When you lift up the Son of Man, then you will know that I am He, and I do nothing on my own initiative, but I speak these things as the Father taught me. And He who sent me is with me. He has not left me alone, for I always do the things that are pleasing to Him." Isn't that a tremendous thought? I always do the things that are pleasing to Him. As He spoke these things, many came to believe in Him. Jesus therefore was saying to those Jews who had believed Him, If you abide in My word, then you are truly disciples of Mine, and you shall know the truth, and the truth shall make you free. They answered Him, "We are Abraham's offspring and have never yet been enslaved to anyone. How is it that you say you shall become free?" Jesus answered them, "Truly, truly, I say to you, everyone who commits sin is the slave of sin. And the slave does not remain in the house forever. The Son does remain forever. If therefore the Son shall make you free, you shall be free indeed." If I were to ask you tonight, how many of you are in bondage? Some form of bondage. I wonder how many people, to be honest, would have to lift their hands and say, "Well, I am." Now, I'm talking primarily to believers because more than likely most of you here tonight are saved. That is, you have already trusted Jesus Christ as your Savior. You know that you're saved. But you've never felt a real, genuine, true sense of freedom. It's like every time you want to have a liftoff, there's something that has a hold on you that's weighing you down. You've never truly been freed to become, to be, to enjoy, to do. There's just something there. Now, Jesus said, if you know the truth will set you free. Now, here's the danger about living in bondage. You can get so comfortable living in bondage that after a while, if somebody offers you a way out, you don't want it. You know why? Because you're not quite sure you can deal with that much freedom. Many people, when they're saved, here's what they do. They just leave one form of bondage and slip over into another form of bondage. That is, they leave the bondage of the world. the habits that they had, their attitudes, their fears. They had one form of bondage there. They leave that and they become a Christian. And you know what they do? They take upon themselves another form of bondage. Now I've got to live by the Ten Commandments. Now I've got to live by the Sermon on the Mount. Now I've got to pray so much. I've got to read the Bible so much. I've got to tithe my income. Now I've got to share my faith. Now I've got to do the following things. And so what they do is they move from one form of bondage into another. Friend, that's not freedom. Jesus said, when you know the truth will set you free. Now, the problem is, if you can't identify the bondage, how will you ever be set free? And there are multitudes of people, in fact, probably most Christians, sitting in churches week after week, or living in bondage, don't even know it, living a what they call a normal Christian life that is totally normal Christian living. Because nobody's ever told them that you can be free from all of that. So number one, here's one form of bondage. One of the most subtle forms of bondage that Satan injects upon many people is a false sense of guilt. That is the feeling of being guilty. Notice I said the feeling of being guilty. Did you know that many people live all of their lives feeling guilty? If you should ask them, why do you feel guilty? They would struggle to come up with a legitimate reason for feeling guilty. Now, first of all, if they've been saved by the grace of God, the word justification means that they have been declared by Almighty God not guilty. Pardoned means not guilty, that is, set free. But when Satan tries to cloud your mind with a false sense of guilt, he says, well, look at you now. And so what does he do? He wants to cloud your whole life with a feeling of guilt. Now, let me ask you, when a person feels guilty, what else do they automatically feel? If you feel guilty about something, what else are you, even if you can't identify it, if you feel guilty, how are you going to feel in your relationship to God? All right, condemned, that's right, very insecure. Because if I feel guilty, then I'm not too sure what God may do next. So I've got to walk very carefully. And this is the way some people walk all the way through life, very carefully. Because they feel guilty. Guilty about what? It's a false sense. There's a cloud they cannot grab, they cannot hold. It's just there. It is a terrible way to live your life. A second form of bondage is a poor self-image. Oh, I don't measure up. A poor self-image, in essence, is this. That is the way I see myself. Now, it doesn't make any difference the way other people may see me. It's the way I see myself. So the Bible says, as a man thinketh in his heart, what? So is it. That is, he's going to act out what he believes about himself. Listen, you can't change this. You're going to act out in life the way you see yourself. So, if you have been pre-programmed to think little of yourself, to think that you can't, you won't, God doesn't, other folks don't, and you live your life with a poor self-image, with a sense of rejection, and that's exactly what part of that's involved in that. If you live your life that way, then let's think about this. You'll always live your life in the negative case. Inadequate, insufficient, don't belong, unworthy. Jesus says, I've come to set you free, not to put you in another form of bondage. Poor self-image. Oh, you don't know about me. Listen, I don't know about you, but God does, and I know who God says you are. There's a third form of bondage that I think we have to deal with, and that is an unforgiving spirit. Friend, this has more people in bondage than you could ever imagine. An unforgiving spirit. Oh, but you don't know what he did to me. You don't know how she's treated me. You don't know the kind of raw deal they try to give, or if somebody treated you that way. You see, no matter who wrongs you and what the purpose is, listen, you're the one who chooses to be in bondage or not. Listen to me carefully. Nobody can put you in bondage unless you consent to be there. When somebody has wronged you and you hold it against them, you choose to put yourself in prison. You lock the door yourself. You put yourself in bondage. You are there out of your own making. It is a subtle form of bondage that Satan has more people in than you could ever dream of. Unforgiving spirit. It's terribly damaging to the emotions, damaging to the spirit, damaging to the body. Fourth form of bondage is sensuality. Sensuality isn't just a sin, it is a form of bondage. It may have begun in many, many ways, but it is a terrible form of bondage. Pornography is a key element, whether it's on the screen or whether it's on a piece of paper, is a key element in putting people in bondage to sensuality. And you and I are living in a sensual age, and we have to work at keeping from falling into the traps of sensuality. And that's why I've said to you, put on the whole armor of God every morning when you get up. Put it on. How many of you are putting it on? Say amen.
9: Amen.
7: All right, some of you are, some of you aren't. You're headed for trouble. But you see, it's a form of bondage. And listen, that form of bondage isn't just limited to young people, friend. Adults are just as open to those forms of bondage as young people. In fact, sometimes more so. Now think about this, what Jesus said. He said, ye shall know the truth, and the truth shall set you free. Now here's the question. What truth is this that sets me free? Well, I know the Ten Commandments. Does that set you free? No. Well, I know the Sermon on the Mount. You can quote that every day. Will that set you free? Not necessarily. Well, I can quote John 3:16. That set you free? No. There are many, many truths in the Word of God. There is one truth that sets men and women free. The truth is understanding and applying the truth of who I am in Christ, who He is in me, and, now watch this, and responding to life out of the truth of who I am. Now let me apply this. He said, now what do you mean by all that? Now let me tell you, you see, God didn't mean this to be complicated. He meant it to be very simple. You shall know the truth, and the truth shall set you free. What truth? The truth of who you are in your relationship to Jesus Christ, who He is in you in all of His power, who you are in Him with all of your security in Him. The truth that sets you free is knowing who you are in Him and who He is in you. Now, who are you in Him? You are saved. You are a saint. You are a child of God. You have been redeemed, bought from your sinful life, justified, declared righteous and no longer guilty, pardoned from your sin, sanctified, set apart unto Him. You are owned by Him. You are a possession of Almighty God. Your name is written in the Lamb's Book of Life. You're on your way to heaven. You have been forgiven of your sin. You have an inheritance waiting for you. We could go on and on and on. You are accepted in the Beloved, not by performance. Who am I? Who are you? I have been accepted in the Beloved. I am made acceptable in the eyes of God through His Son, Jesus Christ, and nothing that anybody on the face of this earth will ever be able to do will ever alter my true, total, genuine acceptance by God on the basis of who I am in Him, period. I don't have to perform. That frees me. You see, God didn't give you 25 things you had to in order to be set free. He just gave you one thing. When you recognize the form of bondage, begin to respond out of life to who you know you are in Him, accepted in the Beloved. He said, but now what about that sensuality part? What is the truth about you? The truth about you is, now listen, you see, it isn't that you can't be free. The question is, do you want to be free? The truth about you is this. You are indwelt by the sovereign God of this universe through the Holy Spirit. All power, Jesus says, is given unto me, and I give it unto you. You're indwelt by God. Who are you in Christ Jesus? You are totally secured in him. The angel of the Lord encampeth round about you. You have everything in you that you will ever need to meet all of your needs in life, whatever they are. So Satan fires one of those fiery missiles, and here it comes. I mean, you see it coming. Flaming temptation coming your way. You say, oh, I'm in bondage. Listen, if you want to be set free of any form of sensuality, you must choose to respond to that temptation out of the truth of who you are. You are a child of the living God. Christ Jesus is your life. You can reject any form of temptation by simply resisting it in the name of Jesus Christ, and you do not have to yield. If you have to yield, I'm going to close the Bible and quit, because we don't have a message to a world in bondage if you have to yield. We fall into the bondage of sensuality out of choice and oftentimes out of ignorance. Who am I in Christ Jesus? Child of the living God, my very life is the life of Christ. When I respond to bondage out of the truth of who I am immediately set free. That's how simple Jesus made it. He said, if you know the truth will set you free. That is, in essence, the application by faith in a very practical, real way of who I am in him and who he is in me. If that won't set you free, we are in bondage forever. And I'll tell you something else. There isn't anything else in the world that'll set you free but that. You can read the Bible for 100 years, 24 hours a day, and that won't necessarily set you free. You can pray 10 hours a day. You can get in bondage even to that. You can give till you give millions and you'll still be in bondage. You can win 1,000 people of Jesus Christ a year and still live in bondage. But when you begin to choose to walk into life on the basis of who you are in Christ Jesus, you're going to leave your bondage behind and you will be set free. Free. You know what Jesus is saying? Here's what he's saying. He says, look, I've already opened the doors of your prison. Man, walk out. Get out. We say, but, and we don't say this literally, but subconsciously, here's what we say. I've been here for years. This is all I know. And I'm going to tell you, I've been there. But I'm telling you, my friend, when you understand who you are in your relationship to Jesus Christ, you can step out of any and every form of bondage. It makes no difference. And if you sit there tonight and tell me, yeah, but you don't know my bondage, I want to tell you, you just confess you like it. Did you know you can get cozy and comfortable in your bondage? You've been there. It's warm, cuddly. You like it. But I want to tell you, my friends, you'll never be what God wants you to be till you break out of it. Did you know that you don't even have to walk the aisle to get free? In essence, the only thing you have to do tonight to be free is to choose in the name of Jesus Christ to start responding from this moment out of the truth of who you are in him. And you're free. Now, this is not to say tomorrow morning Satan isn't going to absolutely avalanche you with bondage. But all you have to do is say, I want to thank you, Lord, for who I am in Christ Jesus. I'm accepted. I know who I am. Nobody in the world may like me, but God, hallelujah, you do. I'm accepted in the beloved. Hallelujah. Freed. Listen, you don't have to wait till you die to have somebody say about you, free at last. I'd rather write it on my heart and live a few years, brother, than to have somebody put it on my stone and I miss the whole freedom of life. Now I wonder, are you free tonight? Or if somebody had to draw you a picture of you, they'd have to draw it like that. Wonderful person, but in bondage. Responding to circumstances out of the truth of who you are in Christ will free you. I'll say one last thing. The next time Satan hits you, or the next time you become aware of bondage, you remember this. To stay in it, listen, to stay in your bondage is your choice. Not your problem, your choice. What I'm doing is offering you Jesus' invitation, friend, to get out, and to get out tonight.
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4: What is your opinion of yourself? I have seen people who had all kinds of ability, so full of negativism about themselves, so gifted by God, tremendous potential, but down on themselves. Do you see that's a subtle form of satanic bondage? Listen, Satan doesn't care about what else you do. If he can get you thinking badly enough about yourself, he knows you're not about to get involved in doing anything to the glory of God. And see, all these excuses, well, but you don't know my background. Listen, it's your foreground we're concerned about, what you're going to do, not where you've been. It makes no difference how bad the past has been. If you will listen to me tell you the truth, and you see, the truth is this. Jesus says, I've come to set you free, not to put you in another form of bondage. Poor self-image. Oh, you don't know about me. Listen, I don't know about you, but God does, and I know who God says you are. Some of you are down in the darkness of a poor self-image, and I want to tell you, Jesus died to get you out of that. And you can get so comfortable in bondage, you don't want to even see the light. Jesus said, when you know the truth, dear brother, you're going to get set free.
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7: Oh, thank you.
6: Well, it's great to have you back on. And before we talk about what may be ahead for society, for California living here, for people that aren't familiar with some of the things that you do, could you give a quick update of what has happened maybe over the last few weeks and some of the successes from Pacific Justice Institute?
7: Certainly. May was interesting because red states with Republican governors began to get things back to normal. Churches could worship again, people could meet. But blue states with Democrat governors maintained a tight grasp, a clamping down against churches from being able to meet, very, very hostile, allowing some businesses to open, but still being extremely focused in terms of hostility towards churches. So we at Pacific Justice Institute went ahead and, with the proper timing, and that was so important, filed some litigation. We filed a lawsuit in

0: Oregon to challenge the governor's abuse of powers pursuant to state law and the state constitution. It's been a very ongoing litigation. We won the first round. The judge granted the injunction declaring the governor's actions null and void. But then it was emergency stay was granted by the state Supreme Court, and now we're litigating that now before the state Supreme Court. In terms of California, we filed two lawsuits that were not impacted by the Supreme Court's decision. It was a 5-4 decision, which on its face seemed, you know, hostile towards churches being able to reopen and the governor's rights to keep them closed. But in reality, it doesn't affect our suits at all because we based our lawsuits on unequal treatment with comparable other gatherings, whether it's a graduation ceremony or schools reopening. And that gives us actually a very strong case to move forward. So we're moving ahead very aggressively, and we're very hopeful that we will see in the end justice and hopefully case law that will prevent this kind of abuse of authority, grotesque abuse of authority against churches from happening in the future.
1: Very interesting. So are there things that we as the people, the church, could do to help prevent this kind of activity?
0: If people ever wonder if there's a time for churches to get involved and to get their people out registered and to vote, it's now. Now we see the results, clear results on religious freedom very directly based upon what judges are appointed to the Supreme Court and to the federal district and circuit courts.
1: Excellent. And folks, you can get more information from the Pacific Justice Institute, including the free checklist that they have available at pji.org. Brad, what do you think are the chances of us getting somewhat back to normal here in the near future?
0: Yes. You know, the Governor Gavin Newsom of California, his time frame was outrageous. He was trying to say that churches won't open until September or maybe even later. Well, that's not the case. We've seen tremendous pressure with regard to the governor facilitating churches being able to open, particularly in phase twos. Most of California is now phase two. There's still unreasonable limitations on those reopenings compared to secular interests and secular businesses. I think we're going to see that continue to ease up. I think by the end of July, we will be pretty much back to normal, if not before then, not only in terms of businesses and other entities, but also in terms of churches and church gatherings.
1: Awesome. Well, Brad, thank you very much for all the free resources and just everything you guys do at the Pacific Justice Institute.
0: Sure. If people want more information about their resources, encourage them to go to our website, pji.org. Knowledge is empowerment, and now's the time to know what our religious freedoms are and how we can get back to doing the work of God in the coming days ahead. Appreciate it. Thanks, Cole.
1: All righty. Well, folks, thanks for listening. And remember to find other Christian businesses and ministries in Northern California. 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
3: 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And later, we'll talk with author and teacher Dr. Jeff Gibbs. I'm Mark Eicher. 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
2: What were the non-negotiables you were raised with? By non-negotiables, I mean the things that could finish the sentence, in this family, we, such as, in this family, at dinner time, we try at least one bite of everything on our plates. Or, in this family, we go on trips during the summer. Or we go to college, or we go to church on Sundays. Or, in this family, we root for the Packers. Sometimes the non-negotiables could be stated as negatives, like, in this family, we don't touch Dad's tools. Or, we don't bother Mom while she's watching her show. There are some lines you do not cross. Every family has these non-negotiables, expectations that aren't up for discussion, rituals that are not on the table for trading out. They're what make a family what it is. It's core values, beliefs, convictions, practices that if you gave them up, you'd be a different family. Even in families with low expectations, even they have non-negotiables. Even if it's only, you don't tell me what to do, you do you. Even if the only rule is there are no rules, that's still a rule. Part of what makes non-negotiables necessary is that they establish boundaries. They let us know where I stop and where you start. They protect us from walking all over each other, from treating each other like objects, like property, or just extensions of ourselves. Non-negotiables say, you can go this far, but no further. Joking's okay, but don't be mean. Roughhousing is okay, but not in the living room. And biting, never okay. But even more than boundaries, non-negotiables are the fabric we work with, the water we swim in, the raw material we need to make a life. Without some non-negotiables, we couldn't live together or work together. We couldn't even play together. We couldn't trust each other. We wouldn't even know who we are. Non-negotiables are embedded in our identities and secured by our boundaries. You don't even have to believe in God to have non-negotiables. Maybe you don't believe in God. You might believe that things got to be this way through evolution, through randomness and chance. And if that is the case, then the non-negotiables we had yesterday may not be the ones you want for tomorrow. Because if there is no creator, God, to tell us thus far and no further, then we have to make our own boundaries. Or I make mine and you make yours, even if all we can agree on is don't tell me what to do. Which, incidentally, is how someone once described hell, a country where people are always trying to get what they want, but not what they need, and always moving further and further away because they don't want to be told what to do. Whether or not we can agree about God, I think we can agree that at least some non-negotiables are inevitable. Because without some boundaries, everything dissolves into everything else, into indiscriminate nothingness. But maybe that's what you believe, that there are no permanent boundaries, that there really is no difference between biting your nails and biting your friend, though your friend might disagree. If that is what you believe, then that's your non-negotiable. It's your judgment on the universe, your belief about how things really are. I guess that's another way to describe a non-negotiable. It's just how things are, at least from a certain perspective. I don't know what your perspective is, but if we had the opportunity, I would like to know about you, to try to understand something about your story, how you came to believe what you believe, why you hope what you hope. I would like to know you because you are a non-negotiable for me, for us, for this community of which I am a part. That's why we go to the effort to produce this program every week. We do it from the conviction, from the belief that you, whoever you are, wherever you are a non-negotiable. Because God says so. Jesus, God's word, God's eternal son who created everything, he said it, not just with his words, but also with his deeds. He said it by being born as a fellow human being alongside us. He said it by the way he embraced everyone he met. He said it by the way he surrendered his life to God's justice and mercy. Jesus' surrender culminated in his death on the cross. And God was pleased to raise Jesus from the dead so that he, in a way I don't fully understand, could be present everywhere by God's Spirit, so that he could return one day and raise us all from the dead and make everything new, better than new. Jesus said and did all of this because, just as God was not willing to let his son be lost in death, so also God is not willing that you would be lost. You are God's non-negotiable. Jesus sent me to tell you that. Jesus told his followers once, "It is not the will of God, your Father in heaven, that one of these little ones be lost." It's recorded in the Gospel of Matthew, chapter 18, verse 14. Little ones here refers not just to small children, but also to everyone who is small and vulnerable, to everyone threatened by the sins and failures of others, to everyone shackled by their own failures and sins and not able to free themselves. Those are the little ones of whom Jesus speaks. They are all of us, though sometimes we like to think otherwise. We're all little ones before God, and Jesus says that his Father, actually he says your Father, our Father, is not willing that one, not even one, of these little ones be lost. It is not God's will for little ones to be lost to him or lost to us. God's love for them, all of them, his desire for their eternal good, that's a non-negotiable. Which brings up another related non-negotiable for God, forgiveness. Earlier, Jesus had taught his followers to pray, "Forgive us our debts as we also have forgiven our debtors." And he told them, because if you forgive others their trespasses, that is their slights and shortcomings and failures, your heavenly Father will also forgive you. But if you do not forgive others their trespasses, neither will your Father forgive your trespasses. In other words, for the God and Father of Jesus, forgiveness is a non-negotiable. God gives boundaries to protect his forgiveness because forgiveness reflects who God is. It's part of God's identity, his justice, and his mercy. To expect for God not to care about forgiveness is to ask God to be a different God, a God of your own making, and then to put your trust in that God, to stake your life on that God, instead of on the God and Father of Jesus. If we want to be part of God's family, forgiveness is a non-negotiable. Now, there was an instance when Jesus' first followers wanted to test this. Is forgiveness really necessary in every situation? They wondered. I mean, what if you have a really good reason not to forgive someone? Say, like, they did it on purpose. They did it because they knew it would bother you. And even though you've told them how much you hate when they do that, and this is at least the seventh time that they've done it, and they're not even trying to change, what about then? There've got to be more important things than forgiveness, Jesus, like sanity and common decency, right? Jesus, as he often did, answers the question with a fictional story, a parable. It's recorded in Matthew chapter 18, starting at verse 23. Jesus said, "For this reason, the kingdom, the rule and reign of heaven, has become like a certain king who wished to settle accounts with his servants. And as he was settling, one servant was brought before him who owed 10,000 talents. 10,000 talents, which would have taken the average day laborer somewhere in the neighborhood of 60 million workdays to pay back, an impossible debt. And so, because he could not pay it, the master ordered that the servant be sold, along with his wife and his children and all that he had, and payment to be made. So the servant fell down before him and pleaded with him, saying, 'Be patient with me, and I will repay you everything.' But because the master was moved with compassion for this servant, he released him and forgave him the debt. Then that same servant went out and found one of his fellow servants who owed him 100 denarii, 100 days' wages, and grabbing him, he began to choke him, saying, 'Pay what you owe.' So his fellow servant fell down and began to plead with him, saying, "Be patient with me, and I will repay you." But he was not willing, and he went and threw him in prison until the debt should be paid. Now, when his fellow servants saw this, they were greatly distressed, and they went and reported to their master all that had taken place. Then the master summoned him and says to him, "You wicked servant, all that debt I forgave you because you pleaded with me. And it was necessary, wasn't it, for you to have mercy on your fellow servant as I had mercy on you?" Because he was angry, his master handed him over to the jailers until he should repay all that was owed. So also, Jesus said, will my Father in heaven do to all of you if you do not, each of you, forgive your brother from your hearts. Matthew chapter 18, verses 23 through 35. Jesus compares God, his Father, to this king. Now, that doesn't mean that God is like this fictional king in every sense, but at least in one sense. In God's family, forgiveness is a non-negotiable. It's not up for debate, because forgiveness is what makes us who we are. It doesn't mean it's easy, just necessary. Necessary because God is not willing that even one of these little ones be lost. Not lost to him, not lost to us. And we're not going to change God's mind on this. And we shouldn't try. We can't give up on anyone because God hasn't given up on us. Jesus' story is a comfort and a warning. It's a comfort because no debt is too much for God to forgive on account of Jesus. And a double comfort because Christian forgiveness doesn't start with us, but with God. It's God's non-negotiable, not ours. Our forgiveness is simply God's forgiveness flowing through us. The algorithm is simple. As God has had mercy on us, so we have mercy on others. That's the Christian way. It's not so much that we're trying to imitate God, though sometimes the Bible says it that way. See Ephesians chapter 5, verse 1. But it's not imitation in an artificial sense, but an organic sense. We are participating in God's life. We're riding the wave of God's forgiveness. We're carried along by the river of God's life. Because God's life and God's forgiveness are just two ways of saying the same thing. Which means that if I shut out God's forgiveness, then I shut out God's life. So Jesus' story is also a warning. But the warning is not, watch out because God might change his mind and decide that he doesn't love but actually hates you. No, that's not the warning. It's not that God's forgiveness is conditional. It's that God's life and God's forgiveness are one in the same thing. If you refuse to let God's forgiveness flow through you, or if I refuse, then we are at the same time refusing God's life, refusing the God of Jesus, and making a God of our own choosing. And then those little artificial gods will have to pay the bill for our unpayable debt to the true God. Today, if you look at your hands, or you look in your heart, and you notice that maybe you do have someone in a chokehold of unforgiveness, like the wicked servant in Jesus' parable. In the fictional story, it was too late for him, but in real life, it is not too late for you. Jesus tells this story because he loves you, to warn you and to comfort you. God's forgiveness is still on the table. It's still there, ready to flow through you right now. So, take a deep breath. Loosen your grip a little. Let God's love and life flow through you and to you, because he is not willing that even one of these little ones be lost. and that includes you. C.S. Lewis wrote, "Everyone says forgiveness is a lovely idea until they have something to forgive." For anyone who belongs to Jesus, forgiveness is a way of life, but that doesn't make it easy. I saw the difficulty of forgiveness on the face of Erica Kirk when I watched a video of her speaking at the memorial service of her late husband, Charlie Kirk, who was murdered 1 year ago this week. In her talk, Erica, who has a master's degree in legal studies, described the cowardly murderer who shot her husband while hiding from 400 feet away. She described him simply as that young man. That is, somebody's neighbor, somebody's friend, somebody's son, their little one. That young man. She repeated it, lifting her eyes up in grief and pain as she said it. She referenced the words of Jesus from the cross when he prayed for the people who were crucifying him. "Father, forgive them, for they know not what they do." Forgiveness that would flow even to those men. That man. Erica said it again, this time with a flash of anger on her face. Maybe she was contemplating his crime, what he had done, what he had stolen from her and her two small children. But then she paused, loosened her grip a little, and took a deep breath. And it was like she wasn't even there anymore. Or maybe just smaller all of a sudden. When she spoke again, she was just a little one standing in the presence of the Holy God, the King who had forgiven her an unpayable debt. When she spoke again, it was a prayer, pleading for mercy she couldn't afford. That young man. "I forgive him." She said it almost surprised to hear herself saying it before hiding her face in tears. A minute later, when she regained her composure, once more she addressed the tens of thousands of people standing in the stadium. "I forgive him because it was what Christ did and what Charlie would do. The answer to hate is not hate. The answer we know from the gospel is love, and always love. To forgive someone, you don't have to pretend that what they did wasn't so bad. To forgive someone, you don't have to pretend that there won't be lawful, God-given consequences in this life. To forgive someone, you don't have to pretend that the debt they owe isn't crippling. You don't even have to pretend that you like someone to forgive them. Forgiveness is simply releasing the chokehold. Forgiveness means wanting good for the person who hurt you, seeking their good, not their ill, praying for them to be included, cured, found, restored, made whole again in Christ. Forgiveness starts with God's forgiveness for us, the truth that God absorbed the whole crippling debt of our sin in the death of his Son because he was moved with compassion for us. That's where all Christian forgiveness begins. And forgiveness starts to flow through us because we have no life outside of Jesus. We died to ourselves, and our lives are hidden in him. Our forgiveness is just Christ's forgiveness passed on. In this family, we forgive each other. In the name of Jesus, amen.
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1: Thank you, Mark. Today I'm visiting with Dr. Jeff Gibbs, a beloved Bible teacher in our church body. Welcome back to the program, Jeff.
2: Thanks, Mike. It's good to be back.
1: So today we're talking about forgiveness. You've written on this extensively as you've commented on this gospel according to Matthew and Jesus' teaching here. And in your commentary, you offer some counsel, pastoral counsel to people who might be struggling with forgiveness. And you walk us through some steps. I thought we could just walk through those steps here. And you say the first step is to remember that God takes the initiative.
2: We love because he first loved us. So God loves first. He didn't ask that we ask him to save us. No, he just does it. He takes the initiative. And that's what God is like. The parable begins with the master, the king, forgiving an unfathomable debt. And the servant, maybe this shows his problem, he says, if you're patient, I'll pay it back. So the master is compassionate. He has compassion. He is deeply moved with pity. And so he forgives the debt. And then the very nature of that is there are two possibilities at this point. One is the God's forgiveness begins to be transformative, or it doesn't. And this guy, it didn't affect him. In another context, he's owed a considerable debt, 100 days' wages. And he chokes his fellow servant and throws him in jail. And the master says, you did not let my forgiveness transform you at all. You rejected it, so I'm taking it away. So that's kind of severe. But on the other hand, God takes the initiative. God doesn't ask us to be wonderful. He doesn't ask us to be forgiving. First, he forgives. And then he says to his followers, you forgive as well.
1: And I appreciate how you say that, not completely transform, but just begin to transform us. And you address that in the second step that you talk about, that yes. Distinguishing between the decision that we make to forgive someone and the emotions that may or may not come with that.
2: The word here that's used to forgive means to dismiss or release. That's one way of thinking about forgiveness. I release you. So yeah, there's that. But then we all have experienced this too, is that you see that person around the corner in the aisle of the grocery store and your stomach not so hard, you think you're going to vomit. But that doesn't mean you haven't released them. You did release them. The act of the will and the emotions. And I think it's important to, in this case, to try to separate those out, because otherwise you can walk around feeling, oh, I haven't forgiven anybody that's really hurt me. And the answer is no, yes, you have. In Jesus, you have. Emotions, you just have to work on them over time.
1: Third step then you mentioned is that we might have to do this again and again and again. And so not only do we distinguish between the will to forgive and the emotions of it, but also my failing and feeble forgiveness and God's once and for all forgiveness in Jesus. Those are two different things.
2: The act of God for us in Jesus is one and done. He died, not going to die again. He rose from the dead. He's not going to rise again. So yeah, I've counseled lots of people and had to remember myself as well that if this thing comes up again, okay, it came up again. It's still in the context of Jesus, who now forgives my desire not to forgive. And then his forgiveness begins to transform me again, and I just move on. So in that sense, the Christian life of growth is not a straight upward movement, right? It doesn't mean it's not happening. It doesn't mean I'm not being transformed or effective. I am.
1: Thanks for your counsel and helping us wrestle with forgiveness.
2: It's something that we all wrestle with, so I'm happy to be here.
1: Taught by Jesus, we are bold to pray. Our Father, who art in heaven, hallowed be thy name. Thy kingdom come, thy will be done, on earth as it is in heaven. Give us this day our daily bread, and forgive us our debts, as we forgive our debtors. And lead us not into temptation, but deliver us from evil. For thine is the kingdom, and the power, and the glory, forever and ever. Amen. Receive the blessing of the Lord. The Lord bless you and keep you. The Lord make his face shine on you and be gracious to you. The Lord look upon you with his favor and give you peace. Amen.
3: 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Next week, Dr. Ziegler talks about keeping up with others and how to go from comparing to sharing. I'm Mark Eicher. 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

0: The Journey Diaries with Bob Holloway.
1: Yeah, I think it was 1983. I'd just moved to Denver. I was an addicted motorcycle riding businessman. My daughter, who was around 20 years old at that time, would visit with me from time to time about this relationship thing with this person named Jesus. And so in May of 1983, she was suddenly killed in an automobile accident. And all I knew was that my daughter somehow was in this place called heaven. And I had to find out how to get there with her someday. It began to make a little more sense of what she had been telling me. And as I went through this whole process, I just finally asked some men that had been real sensitive to my wounding, my pain, my history. I asked them to pray with me. And I remember the morning in a back room in a prayer room, the Lord picked me up, stood me up straight, and propped me up and said, "Now we'll begin the journey together." It changed my life.
0: That's Colorado pastor Bob Holloway on The Journey Diaries from Biblica at Biblica.com. 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
0: An anchor of the soul. 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

God has just said in Hebrews 6:12 that he wants us to be imitators of those who through faith and patience inherit the promises. Now Hebrews 6:13. For when God made the promise to Abraham, since he could swear by no one greater, he swore by himself, saying, I will surely bless you, and I will surely multiply you. And so, having patiently waited, he obtained the promise. For men swear by one greater than themselves, and with them an oath given as confirmation is an end of every dispute. In the same way, God, desiring even more to show to the heirs of the promise the unchangeableness of his purpose, interposed with an oath, so that by two unchangeable things in which it is impossible for God to lie, we who have taken refuge would have strong encouragement to take hold of the hope set before us. This hope we have as an anchor of the soul, a hope both sure and steadfast, and one which enters within the veil, where Jesus has entered as a forerunner for us, having become a high priest forever according to the order of Melchizedek. Hebrews chapter 7. For this Melchizedek, king of Salem, priest of the Most High God, who met Abraham as he was returning from the slaughter of the kings and blessed him, to whom also Abraham apportioned a tenth part of all the spoils, was first of all, by the translation of his name, King of Righteousness, and then also King of Salem, which is King of Peace. Without father, without mother, without genealogy, having neither beginning of days nor end of life, but made like the Son of God, he remains a priest perpetually.

0: Hebrews 7:4. Now observe how great this man was to whom Abraham, the patriarch, gave a tenth of the choicest spoils. And those indeed of the sons of Levi, who receive the priest's office, have commandment in the law to collect a tenth from the people, that is, from their brethren, although these are descended from Abraham. But the one whose genealogy is not traced from them collected a tenth from Abraham and blessed the one who had the promises. But without any dispute, the lesser is blessed by the greater. In this case, mortal men receive tithes, but in that case, one receives them, of whom it is witnessed that he lives on. And, so to speak, through Abraham, even Levi, who received tithes, paid tithes, for he was still in the loins of his father when Melchizedek met him. You may be able to hear this reading again by visiting our website, theword.info. Remember, the word is hyphenated. Theword.info. Simply reading the word, this is Nicholas Hope.
1: Welcome to Psalms of Hope with Samantha Landy, author of over 20 books, businesswoman, magazine columnist, Bible teacher, international conference speaker, and distinguished woman of the year from Northwood University. The scripture says in Isaiah 55:11, "So shall my word be that goes forth from my mouth. It shall not return to me void, but it shall accomplish what I please, and it shall prosper in the thing for which I sent it." It is Samantha's desire to fulfill this scripture, encircling the earth with God's word and God-honoring music, bringing the message of Jesus and his love to you. And now, here's Samantha.
2: Well, here we are together again. Welcome. My theme for this program is Waiting in Hope. It seems like I just go from one week to the next, waiting in hope until we can be together again on this station. Oh, I so appreciate each and every one of you, my dear listeners. It's my blessing to be able to share God's love with you. And it's my desire to encourage you to walk with expectant hope in God in your life. Yes, whether it was when the disciples of Jesus walked this earth or now, 2,000 years later, we are waiting with great hope for the return of Jesus. But in the meantime, Jesus also wants us to walk in our daily lives with the expectant hope that he will help us in every situation of our lives. I came across a marvelous scripture in Acts 2:26, and in a modern translation it says, "I've pitched my tent in the land of hope. I've pitched my tent in the land of hope." Oh, I wonder, where have you pitched your tent today? What are you expecting to happen in your life? I know a man who often sees all the possible things that might go wrong in any situation. I don't think he's pitched his tent in the land of hope. Yes, we always have a choice in how we wait. It's for sure that we all have to wait for various reasons and at various times. Sometimes it's as simple as waiting for your family or friends to come to dinner. But there are often much more difficult times that we wait. In many parts of the world, people sometimes wait for a loved one to come home, not knowing if the war that they live with on a daily basis will come to their part of town. And in other parts of the world where they've had earthquakes and other disasters, sometimes the waiting for water or food or shelter seems to take forever. Well, no matter what the cause of our waiting, I do know God will help us be contented and happy as we wait if we ask him. He will give us the peace that we need while we wait. Well, there's a song that tells us that no matter how long we have to wait, God God will make a way. Yes, that's the name of the song. God will make a way.

Played that song so many times at night is so reassuring. God will make a way for us. Oh, there's so many wonderful songs that encourage us in our walk with God. And since we're talking about waiting, I hope the music encourages you in your time of waiting too. One of the most difficult parts of waiting is keeping a right attitude, no matter what our circumstances may be. When we wait with the right attitude, we're paving the way for God to give us the miracle that we're waiting for. Some people may say, "What do you mean, a miracle?" Well, I consider anything a miracle that God helps me with. So when we wait with expectancy in our heart, we are preparing the way for God to work on our behalf. You know, sometimes people will say, "Samantha, how long do I have to wait?" Well, I don't know. But what I do know is if you will wait with faith and hope and expectancy, God will bring your miracle to pass at the perfect time. You know, there have been times in my life, and I'm sure in yours, when our problems seem so huge, there's nothing we can do. But when we pray, asking God for His help, He will be there for us to help us with the obstacles that we face. Well, the next song expresses my thoughts so well. Let me read to you some of the words. "All my life, through the good and bad of life, whether I should gain or lose, still I choose to trust in Thee." So, no matter what you're going through, the celebrant singers assure us with the song, "All My Life."

0: Every day, come what may, to trust in thee all my life. Oh, I hope that that is an encouraging song for you. Well, I'm Samantha Landy, and you are listening to the Psalms of Hope program. My desire is that the music I choose for you encourages and blesses you. And since I'm talking about waiting in hope, I thought I'd check and see how many times the Bible talks about hope. Well, the Bible talks about having hope, keeping our hope against all odds, trusting the Lord in hope, and it talks about it 131 times. Well, I just want to read a few of the hope scriptures today to assure you it's not just my good idea. Here's one of my favorites, and probably yours too. It's Isaiah 40, verses 30 and 31. Even the youth grow tired and weary, and young men stumble and fall. But those who hope in the Lord will renew their strength. They will soar on wings like eagles. They will run and not grow weary. They will walk and not faint. And here's another one, Romans 12:12. Be joyful in hope, patient in affliction, and faithful in prayer. Oh, I could do a whole program on just that scripture, couldn't I? Be joyful in hope, patient in affliction, and faithful in prayer. Those are good marching orders for us, I think. And here's another of my favorites that I have to quote to myself sometimes. It's Psalm 42, verse 5. Why are you downcast, O my soul, and why so disturbed within me? Put your hope in God, for I shall yet praise Him, my Savior and my God. You know, sometimes I have to chuckle. Even King David had to talk to himself, to encourage himself, as he did in this scripture. And where does our hope come from? Well, Psalm 121 answers that for us. It says, I will lift up my eyes to the hills. From whence comes my help? My help and hope comes from the Lord who made heaven and earth. Now here is Paul Wilbur singing a song based on Psalm 121 and other scriptures. He sings, Where does my help come from?
1: Psalm 121 says, I lift up my eyes to the hills. Where does my help come from? My help comes from the Lord,

Yes, our help does come from the Lord, maker of heaven and earth. Well, some time ago, I was reading a story about Phil and his family in Seneca, South Dakota. Since I'm from South Dakota too, it piqued my interest. As I was remembering the song I just played, Where Does My Help Come From?, I thought of Phil. The story was about a tornado that ripped through their farm, tearing up metal buildings, twisting 35-foot silos into steel ribbons, even wrapping the walls of a metal garage around a pair of grain trucks like a blanket. Well, as Phil walked through the rubble the tornado had left in his wake, he wondered what they would do. And he wrote, "It was a half century of family farming gone with a flick of Mother Nature's wrist." Well, the next morning, walking through the destruction, Phil prayed, "We've survived a lot out here, Lord, but how are you going to get us through this one?" But soon in the distance, he saw trucks coming their way. As they drew near, he realized it was the farmers and their families who went to Grace Bible Church with them. They had come to help. And Phil prayed as he realized, "We are not just one family, are we, God? We're part of your family. If we lean on you, if we place all our hope in you, we will make it." And so, my friends, that's true of all of us. As we put our hope in God, he will bring us through. Oh, God often uses people to help, as he did with Phil and his family. But as we trust in God, I know we don't have to walk alone. Yes, that's the promise from Jesus, and he will never leave us or forsake us. So may I suggest, while you're listening to the music that I'm going to play, that you take these few moments to quiet yourself as you listen to the words, the music. It's Vern Jackson reminding us, you'll never walk alone.

0: Yes, if we have Jesus in our heart, we will never walk alone. You know, there have been times in the past when I've been lonely or fearful of the future or concerned about our health, whatever the issue. But what a blessing to know that no matter what happens in our life, we have that promise from Jesus that we will never walk alone. If we ask Him, He'll be with us. Well, I hope that that song was a blessing to you. You know, music's very powerful. And if you thought about it, if your home has a lot of turmoil, one place you might check is what kind of music is played in your home. Some scientists have done some tests hooking people up to computers and found that our body responds differently to different kinds of music. Some music excites us, some can actually irritate us, and some music brings peace to us. So you might want to think about what's happening in your home with your music. You know, there have been times in my life when I was going through difficult times that I would turn on Christian music and it would quiet my heart. Truly, God-honoring lyrics can change our lives and bring an awareness of His power and His strength that's available to us. Yes, there is power in the words and music to heal our broken hearts, to quiet our turmoil. It's always my prayer that the music I choose for you will bless and encourage and comfort you. Well, I've been talking about waiting in hope during this program, Psalms of Hope, and while I'm normally a patient person, I sometimes struggle like most people. I like to have solutions and I like them now. Waiting. There, how many times of our lives have we been forced into a time of waiting? Waiting for things to change, waiting for a miracle of healing or restoration, waiting for a door of opportunity to open, waiting for a relationship to get better, waiting for a wayward child or grandchild to come home. And for some people, after tornadoes or earthquakes, waiting for shelter or even water. Waiting. Well, it reminds me of a verse in Psalm 130, verse 5. I wait for the Lord. My soul waits, and in His word I do hope. Well, since we may have to wait, how wonderful if we wait with God's grace and patience and learn to hope in His word. If we learn to wait on the Lord rather than our circumstances, we won't get tired and weary and anxious, but we can keep our hope because it will be in the Lord. Well, dear friends, if this program blesses you, I pray you will become a partner to help us send out this message of hope around the world. We need each and every gift, no matter how small. So listen to the announcer for my contact information. And so long for now. I'll look forward to being with you same time, same place next week. I'm Samantha Landy, and it's my prayer that you will choose to put your hope in God.
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0: Welcome to Pray for Breakthrough's morning prayer and meditation. Pray for Breakthrough is an intercessory prayer ministry and has expanded to radio, podcast, and broadcasting. Minister Nikea Coleman is the founder of Pray for Breakthrough. The main focus is on prayer and spiritual growth. The Bible states that Jesus got up very early in the morning to pray. Therefore, let's begin our day with communion with God. Now, here's your host, Nikea Coleman.
1: Hi, I'm Minister Nikea Coleman, teacher of the Pray for Breakthrough classroom. The question I have for all of you today is, how well do you understand the spiritual concept of born again, and what implications does that mean for us as children of God? Thank you so much for tuning in today, and may God bless you for watching.
2: Welcome to the Pray for Breakthrough classroom with Minister Nikea Coleman, where faith is strengthened, prayer is activated, and lives are transformed through the power of God's Word.
1: Let's begin. Have you ever asked God what it truly means to be born again? Is the term born again a little confusing? Like Nicodemus, are we trying to understand this biblical concept with human reasoning? Consequently, today's scripture will come from 1 Peter chapter 1, verse 23. 1 Peter chapter 1, verse 23 reads, "For you have been born again, not of perishable seed, but of imperishable, through the living and enduring word of God." The expression, "for you have been born again," means that believers have received a new birth from God. Through faith in the crucified and risen Jesus Christ, persons who were dead in their sins are brought into God's family and given a new identity. The concept of a new identity in God, marked by spiritual transformation and a divine calling, is consistent throughout Scripture. For example, God changed Abram's name to Abraham. Abram meant exalted father, whereas Abraham meant the father of many nations, signifying God's promise to Abraham that he would make Abraham a father of many nations. God changed the name of Jacob to Israel. Jacob meant deceiver or heel grabber, whereas Israel meant one who struggles with God, signifying a change in his identity and character. God changed the name of Simon to Peter. Simon meant listening, whereas Peter meant rock, signifying God's calling upon his life and a foundational role in building the church. When we surrender our lives to God, it is important to understand that we are no longer the same. No one comes to God and stays the same, and being born again is a prerequisite to enter the kingdom of God. Even Jesus taught that no one even sees the kingdom of God unless they are born again. Jesus told this to Nicodemus, who was a Pharisee and a member of the Sanhedrin, as Nicodemus' position could not provide entrance into God's saving reign. Who among us is still thinking that they can earn their way into heaven? Do we have an accurate understanding of the concept born again? And do we fully understand that being born again can only come from God? It doesn't come from a pastor, a priest, a parental lineage, or our goodwill. And this brings me to key point number one. No person can perceive, receive, or enter the kingdom of God by virtue of their ancestry, law-keeping, or religious position. This new birth is a divine work initiated by God through His Word. It is not a result of human effort or lineage, but a supernatural transformation. To be born again is a spiritual transformation that involves a new beginning in one's relationship with God. It is not a physical rebirth, but a renewal of the heart and spirit. This transformation is not merely a moral or ethical change, but a profound spiritual rebirth that signifies the beginning of a new life in Christ. Doesn't the Bible tell us, "Therefore, if any man be in Christ, he is a new creation. The old things are passed away, and behold, all things become new"? The expression, "anyone in Christ," means union with Christ through faith. Those who belong to Him are joined in His death and resurrection, and people receive a secure identity as members of His body.
2: God's saving work reaches and touches us personally and draws us into a restored relationship with Him. The Bible further tells us, "Truly I tell you, no one can enter the kingdom of God unless they are born of water and spirit." Who among us, like Nicodemus, is trying to rely on human reasoning on how to enter the kingdom of God? Neither Jewish ancestry, obedience to religious customs, nor knowledge of the law grants entrance into the kingdom of God. We must be born again and made new by God. The expression water and spirit recalls God's promise to cleanse His people and give them new hearts through His Spirit. The new birth includes cleansing from sin and an inward renewal by the Holy Spirit. Water baptism visibly testifies to this cleansing and identifies us with Christ, but only the Spirit can impart the new life required for God's kingdom. Perhaps this is one of the reasons why Jesus said, "It is good that He goes away, because unless He goes away, the Advocate will not come to you. But if I go, I will send Him to you." The risen and ascended Christ sends the Holy Spirit to dwell within believers, guiding us in all truth, strengthening our witness, and glorifying the Son. The Advocate, or the Holy Spirit, is the divine presence of God that indwells and empowers every Christian to live according to God's will. The reality is that we must be born again, and we need the Holy Spirit's presence to become all that God has purposed for us to become. We need the Holy Spirit to achieve all that God has called us to accomplish. For the Bible tells us, "For you have been born again, not of perishable seed, but of imperishable through the living and enduring word of God." The expression perishable seed refers to the natural birth that comes through human ancestry and produces a life marked by mortality. Earthly heritage, accomplishment, and human effort cannot deliver anyone from sin or secure eternal life. Does this mean we have a license to live a sinful and moral life? Absolutely not. For the Bible tells us, "You are my brothers and sisters, were called to be free, but do not use your freedom to indulge the flesh. Rather, serve one another humbly in love." Galatians 5, verse 13. In other words, we are not to use our freedom to gratify the sinful nature. When we are God's children, we should be known for good works and produce good fruit. The Bible tells us that no one who is born of God will continue to sin because God's seed remains in them. They cannot go on sinning because they have been born of God. Do our lives reflect that we are God's remnant in this earth? Do we, who are called by God, marked by God, elected by God, and chosen by God, live in a manner that reflects our new identity marked by holiness and love? And this brings me to key point number two. The presence of God within us does not leave us comfortable with rebellion or sin. Instead, the Holy Spirit convicts, corrects, and directs us toward obedience to the ways of the Lord. Are we yielding and submitting to the influence of the Holy Spirit? Or have we been grieving and resisting what the Holy Spirit wants to do in and through us? I'm not putting on any of us a spirit of condemnation, because there is no condemnation for those who are in Christ Jesus. Any question asked is solely intended for the purpose of spiritual awareness, growth, and maturity. The other day, I was speaking to one of my spiritual fathers, and he made a really valid point. He said, when the character of Christ is truly visible within us, it would often speak more effectively to the next generation and to those around us whom God has intended for us to reach. Consequently, I raise the following questions. When others look at us, can they see Christ? Is there anything about our life that reflects the nature and character of God? It's important to ask self-reflective questions for spiritual growth, discipline, and maturity. It is not beneficial for us to focus solely on the things that are easy for us to walk out spiritually and then disregard and ignore the things that require change in us spiritually. The reality is none of you would have wanted the version of Nikia 30 years ago preaching the gospel, as I probably would not have been able to reflect the character of Christ the way I am able to do so now. Why? Because I was the sort of person who may not necessarily start a fight, but I was the sort of person who was set on finishing a fight. I was set on getting the last word because I erroneously identified that as a personal strength. But as I opened the Bible and began reading the Word of God for myself, I realized that there was a better way to exude personal strength, and God's expectations were vastly different from the world's. Strength was not necessarily in cussing, fussing, and getting the last word, but rather learning to be quick to listen, slow to speak, slow to become angry, and holding my peace. Strength wasn't about me necessarily winning the argument, but rather learning that the battle belongs to the Lord. Strength wasn't about showing the world how strong I perceive myself to be, but learning how to rest in Christ because He already secured the victory for me, no matter what battle I faced. I had to learn that I didn't wrestle against flesh and blood. I had to learn that the weapons of my warfare were not carnal, but mighty through God to the pulling down of strongholds. I had to learn to take every matter before the Lord in prayer. I believe this is one of the reasons why God has entrusted me with ministry to the capacity He has, because I am okay now with laying my will down for God's. 30 years ago, God was preparing the woman I am who sits and speaks before you today. I like to use myself as an example so no one hears this teaching and feels condemned. The main point of all that I just said is that to make every listener aware that there are things that God needs to get rid out of all of us in order for all of us to improve our spiritual walk. And we cannot do that without the assistance of the Holy Spirit. For example, that rebellious kid that may be driving you insane, while God is dealing with their rebellion, God may be dealing with your capacity to extend compassion, mercy, and grace. That spouse that you appear to have no agreement with lately, God may be teaching you both the benefit of learning how to come together in a spirit of unity and ridding you both of a spirit of pride and stubbornness. That parent that you think is completely annoying, God could be teaching you patience. The person crying over issues of adultery in their marriage may not have fully repented for breaking up another person's marriage years prior. It's amazing how we all admire the concepts of love, grace, and mercy until God requires us to extend them to someone we would rather not. We want grace and mercy for our children, but not grace and mercy for the children of others. We want provision for our households, but not for those we dislike. We want protection for our marriage, but we are willing to covet and destroy someone else's. We want God to bless our ministries while being envious of others. The Bible tells us He has shown you, O mortal, what is good, and what does the Lord require of you? To act justly and to love mercy and to walk humbly with your God. Are we the sort of people who profess Christianity but only want justice and mercy and love for ourselves and want to withhold it from others? How did God deal with Jonah's heart when God told him to deliver a message to the Ninevites, who Jonah thought weren't worth saving? Who do we dislike right now that we feel is not worth saving? May the Lord forgive us for all the times we didn't value human life from God's perspective. In Jesus' name, amen. And doesn't the Bible tell us that there is more rejoicing in heaven over one sinner who repents than over 99 righteous persons who do not need to repent? And this brings me to key point number 3. We are all valuable in the eyes of God. In other words, God loves the Black African American person, the white Caucasian person, the Hispanic Latina or Italian person, the Pacific Islander person, the Native American person, the biracial person, and any other racial ethnicity not known to me but known to God. Jesus died for all humanity so we could all experience a restored relationship with God. We should be encouraging those around us to turn back to God rather than hoping they perish in their sin without coming to the saving knowledge of Jesus Christ. Why? Because unlike human judgment, heaven rejoices over the return of a sinner. Even in the story of the prodigal son, the father rejoiced at the son's return, illustrating the profound mercy and grace of God. I'm speaking to every parent right now. Always leave the door open for your child to return home, especially if the rebellious child is repentant. Never permanently shut the door on your child. Why? Because God never permanently shuts the door on any of us. If God took that attitude, all of us would be held bound. If you are a parent who has made this mistake, I want you to go and correct it as soon as possible. Don't wait. Too many times I have ministered to parents who sincerely thought that they were doing the right thing, only to never be afforded the chance to make amends with their child. While correction is biblically necessary and acceptable, the Bible speaks against bitterness, unforgiveness, and hardness of heart. In fact, the Bible tells us that bitterness kills. And how many times have we tried to tell our children that two wrongs don't make a right, or that vengeance is mine, saith the Lord? The rebellion of a child is just as wrong as a parent's hardness of heart, bitterness, and unforgiveness. May the Lord help us all as parents to navigate through our frustrations and disappointments in a way that is pleasing to the Lord. And may we lay all of our concerns at Jesus' feet right now. In Jesus' name, amen. Even in a state of rebellion, this seed God has planted in us, our children, and every believer is imperishable. The Bible tells us, for you have been born again, not of perishable seed, but of imperishable through the living and enduring word of God. What does the Bible mean by imperishable? It means the life that God gives cannot decay or be overcome by death because it comes from the eternal God. No trial the devil sends our way can kill the life that God imparts. No temptation the adversary sends can abort the destiny God gives. No setback the enemy devises can offset the incorruptible seed God bestows. For those of us who are in Christ, we have an incorruptible seed of God that no demon, no public opinion, and no devil in hell can destroy. It is imperishable. The word for imperishable in Greek means to be free from decay or corruption in any form, physical, moral, or spiritual. Scripture applies this attribute to God Himself, to our future state, to the gospel message, and to the goals and virtues that every believer pursues in this present age. The incorruptible seed imparted by God cannot be annihilated in us, because greater is He that is in us than he that is in the world. May the incorruptible seed that God has placed in our hearts bear much fruit from this day forward. May it no longer seem dormant. May that incorruptible seed that God has placed in us reveal Christ, confirm the gospel message, and empower us to embrace and live out the destiny and calling God has for each of us in the almighty name of Jesus. Amen. I'm going to share a brief testimony with all of you right now. There was a mother who was having a conversation with her daughter. Their family was facing a battle, and the daughter was overwhelmed by the constant battles, and she had all sorts of questions for her mother. This mother told her daughter that she didn't know any other way to live except by faith. The mother admitted that she didn't know how God was going to solve their family problem, but that she knew enough about God's character that there is no person alive who could defeat the power of God. This mother told her daughter that they were conquerors in Christ. This mother reminded her daughter that every battle their family had won was by faith in God, and it would be by faith that their family would win again. Every battle this family faced was because of the incorruptible seed, presence, and power of God. This mother proceeded to tell her daughter that they were born to overcome, and never forget that she is a champion in Christ, and do not be deceived by what she sees. Even when it looks like the devil is winning, the devil is always losing. The devil thought he had Moses surrounded and defeated until God parted the Red Sea and swallowed up his chariots instead. Haman thought he had got the best of the Jews until God performed a divine reversal, and Haman was hung on the very gallows he set up for the Jewish people. Goliath thought he was going to terrorize God's people constantly and easily until David's slingshot and stone brought him to his knees in utter defeat. Who needs to hear this today? The greater the storm, the greater the opportunity for God to display his power and get the glory. Jesus' onlookers thought they had the best of him when they crucified him on the cross until he rose up out of the grave. His tomb was found completely empty, confounding the wise. Even when our earthly bodies pass away, the incorruptible seed that God places in us makes the mortal immortal and the perishable become imperishable. It is indestructible, unconquerable, and undefeatable. The incorruptible seed, the very life of God that he alone imparts, cannot be killed by no one. And this brings me to key point number 4. Unlike human birth, which is from perishable seed, the new birth from God is from imperishable seed, signifying its eternal and unchanging nature. Who is listening right now, who has had a close relative, friend, or congregation member pass away and has been completely grief-stricken? Are you fretful that you will never see your loved one or friend again? This concept of an incorruptible seed should provide us with a living hope, cause us to dry our eyes and begin to rejoice, because the same resurrection power that raised Christ from the dead is the same resurrection power that will raise all of us and who are in Christ. Like Christ, we are not staying in the grave. The grave cannot contain the incorruptible seed God has imparted unto us. Our grave clothes are coming off. Do you remember the words Jesus told Martha? Jesus told her, "I am the resurrection and the life. Whoever believes in me will live even though he dies." If we are ever going to live with the hope of Christ, it is important to distinguish between the perishable seed and the imperishable. What God has imparted in those who believe is incorruptible and cannot decay. It lives forever. Not even natural death can cause it to cease to exist. For the Bible tells us, "For you have been born again, not of perishable seed, but of imperishable, through the living and enduring word of God." Hallelujah. The last thing this scripture reveals to us is that this imperishable seed has been given to us through God's living and enduring word. It's important for us to understand that our present human bodies bear the marks of Adam's fall. It weakens, decays, and returns to dust. Death entered human experience through sin, making mortality the common inheritance of all people, according to Romans 5, verse 12. However, the good news, when God imparts unto us the incorruptible seed that is imperishable, when we pass away, God will not merely restore our body to its former condition, but will transform it for eternal life. We will receive resurrection bodies suited for God's kingdom, no longer subject to corruption, suffering, decay, or death. Perhaps you are listening and you desire a new relationship with God. Give your life to God today. God always gives us a better name with a greater purpose. Perhaps you are listening and didn't fully understand how to distinguish between the perishable and imperishable seed, and now desire that seed of life that only God can impart. It all begins by surrendering your life to God. Repeat after me, say, Heavenly Father, I am a sinner in need of your forgiveness, love, and mercy. I repent of every sin, bloodline iniquity, and transgression. Let the blood of Christ speak for me now and always. I confess that Jesus is the Son of God and is Lord. Baptize me with your Holy Spirit. I receive eternal life by grace through faith. Amen. Welcome to the family of God. Ooh, I can feel the power of God so strongly. Now let's cover what we have learned in prayer. Heavenly Father, thank you for the incorruptible seed you have placed in each of us. We embrace the new name that you have given us that marks our new identity in Christ. Gift us with the grace to make the changes in our spiritual walk that are difficult for us by the power of your Holy Spirit. What's difficult for us is easy for you, Holy Father. Let our understanding of the incorruptible seed bring us a living hope and a supernatural peace regarding life and death. May we live such a surrendered life unto you, merciful Father, that you forever get the glory out of our lives today and forever. We humbly pray and praise you. Amen. Hallelujah. If you have additional prayer requests, please submit them online at www.pray4breakthrough.com. 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And finally, I never like to close without speaking the priestly blessing over us. So may the Lord bless us, keep us, and make his face shine upon us and be gracious unto us. May the Lord lift up his countenance upon us and give us peace. I thank you so much for attending the Pray for Breakthrough classroom today, where we pray, but with understanding, purpose, and power. 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
7: In some places, interracial marriages are still a hotbed of debate. So what does God have to say about this issue? Well, find out from His Word as you stay with us. Oh.

0: We want to welcome you to another session of the question and answer program with our Bible teacher, Dr. J. Vernon McGee. This is a ministry of the Through the Bible Radio Network. Our first question comes to us from a listener in San Diego who writes, could you please explain how one can be absolutely sure of eternal salvation in Christ?
1: Well, may I say to you, if you're looking subjectively to your own life, and if you expect perfection from yourself, my friend, you are on a futile trail, and you are going to be frustrated because you're not going to attain to perfection unless you deceive yourself. John says that if we say we're without sin, we deceive ourselves. Some people deceive themselves. Now, as long as you're in the flesh and have the old nature, which we all have, you're going to find things wrong in your life. But thank God that our salvation does not depend on our imperfection. It depends upon the perfect redemption that Christ wrought for us on the cross when he died for our sins, rose again to make over to us his righteousness, not ours, his. And we are complete in Christ. In him dwelleth all the fullness of the Godhead bodily, and you're complete in Christ. You're not complete in yourself. Now, begin to believe what God says. He that hath the Son hath life. He that hath not the Son shall not see life. In fact, the wrath of God dwelleth in him. Now, do you believe God? Are you trusting Christ? Well, what do you have? Well, he says you have eternal life. Do you believe him? Well, you say, I might lose it. Well, then you didn't have eternal life. You can't lose what you don't have. If you have eternal life, then it's eternal life. And if you lose it next week, you didn't have the real article. Well, if you trust Christ and believe him.
0: Our next question comes to us from a listener in Tampa, Florida. He writes, I have a different interpretation of Revelation 13. Instead of seeing the two beasts as being the Antichrist, could it be that the first beast is the Antichrist and the second beast is an imitation of the Holy Spirit pointing to the first beast?
1: I don't think that we have a difference of opinion at all. If you'll notice what is said about the second beast in Revelation 13, and I'm going to begin reading at verse 11, and I beheld another beast coming up out of the earth, and he had two horns like a lamb, and he spoke as a dragon. And in my comment, I make this statement. This wild beast is easier to identify than the first. The first beast comes out of the sea, which is symbolic of the nations and peoples of the world. The earth from which this second beast arises is symbolic of Israel. It is naturally assumed that the second beast comes from Israel. And he had two horns like a lamb, suggests that he is an imitation of Christ, the Lamb of God that taketh away the sin of the world. This pseudo-lamb does not subtract sin, but adds and multiplies it. And we are told here, and I'll read again, verse 12, and he exerciseth all the power of the first beast before him, and causeth the earth and them that dwell therein to worship the first beast, whose deadly wound was healed. And he exerciseth all the authority of the first wild beast in his presence. And he maketh the earth and the dwellers therein to worship the first wild beast whose wound of death was healed. And therefore, he does cause the world to worship the first beast. And from that position, I hold that the purpose of the second beast is to cause the world to worship the first beast. And you make a comparison between the second beast and the Holy Spirit, which, by the way, I want to say is not far-fetched at all, but I think that it's not wise to compare this second beast to the Holy Spirit any more than we should compare the first beast to Christ. We need to be very careful to say it's Antichrist, that is, one opposed to Christ. And this second beast, I'd rather not say that he represents the Holy Spirit, but I do think that you're very accurate in saying that he is to take the first beast and manifest him and cause the world to worship the first beast. And I feel that in that, that you are very much all right.
0: We now take up a question from a listener in Evansville, Indiana, who writes, what is the answer to interracial marriages according to God's word? Is there any scripture about two Christians getting married but different in race?
1: May I say to you that as I've examined this, I very candidly do not believe it was a loaded question. As you can well understand, this could be sent to me as a loaded question to try to draw me out. But I'm perfectly willing to deal with it. And I want to deal with it as this party has suggested. What is the answer according to God's word? Now, I wish that we could get off of this kick today about the racial aspect of marriage, because very candidly, that is not the problem today in marriage. Now, as we'll attempt to point out, it could be a problem, but the fact of the matter is, marriage is made on a different basis than that altogether. Now, what is the thing that the Word of God makes it very clear that two people should not get married? And that is not on a racial basis. It's on the basis of a believer and a non-believer. There is one thing from the very beginning all through the Word of God, and that is that God forbade His people to intermarry with unbelievers. And that is actually the reason that no Israelite was to marry outside. And the reason he was to not marry outside, because of the fact of a person being an unbeliever. Now, when they were a believer, that did not seem to be the problem at all. And you have, I think, the case of Ruth and Boaz. Boaz was an Israelite. Ruth was a Moabite. And it was specific instructions that an Israelite and a Moabite should not intermarry. That was very clearly set forth in the Word of God. A Moabite or an Ammonite shall not enter into the congregation of the Lord. And God made it very clear. And yet, Ruth becomes a believer. And when she became a believer, and she and Boaz fell in love, why, there was a marriage. And that was the basis on which it was made. And you find out that that is the thing that brought the greatest judgment upon the human family. This matter of marrying the sons of God looked upon the daughters of man. Now, I know there are those that think that the sons of God are angels, but believe me, if that had been true, then you'd have monstrosities as offspring. And then I don't think that the sons of God, if they're good angels, would do what is said here. And if they were disobedient angels, they couldn't be called sons of God. So I can't see how it can be the sons of God could be angels. I don't see any reason to work in a miracle where one's not needed at all. The sons of God with this line that was in the line of Adam, now his name is Seth. That's the godly line. But there's another line, and that's the line of Cain. And the daughters of that line were very beautiful girls. And the fact of the matter is, they were unbelievers. That Cainitic line had gone out from the presence of the Lord. Now, we find this intermarriage produced a race of tremendous people, beautiful people. But we're told that their wickedness was great in the earth and that every imagination of the thoughts of the heart was only evil continually. And it was the marriage of, you see, believers and unbelievers, the godly line with the ungodly line. Now, that started at the very beginning. And after all, you find that Moses married a Midianite. Now, the problem there was not that she was of another race. The problem seems to have been that she certainly was not a believer, and she was certainly not in harmony with Moses had forgotten the rite of circumcision that was to be for his people. And I tell you, his wife really reacted to that. And I think she reacted as an unbeliever, not that she was of a different race. And my feeling is that the tragedy of marriage is believers and unbelievers. You see, the interesting thing about the unbeliever is that he demands a little bit more than he's willing to give. And every Christian ought to recognize that when they marry an unbeliever. And that's one thing that is in the Word of God. I think that the Scripture is very clear in this connection. You remember Paul, and he includes marriage in this. You can be sure of that. He says, "Wherefore come out from among them, and be ye separate, saith the Lord, and touch not the unclean thing, and I will receive you." The whole thing is that this was unbelievers and believers that were joined together. And joined together, I believe, in the marriage relationship, because Paul in 1 Corinthians had a great deal to say about the believer and the unbeliever joined together. And when a marriage is made, it has to be made by two people who are in agreement. In fact, it ought to be in agreement on every major issue, on their relationship to God, their relationship to each other, relationship to the family, relationship to everything. Now, when I was a pastor and I used to counsel young people, I never put them through a series of counseling, but I explained to them that marriage was made on three levels, the physical level and the psychological or mental level and the spiritual level. And you have those three levels. There should be agreement on those three levels. And very frankly, Scripture says a threefold cord's not easily broken. And if a marriage is made with all of those ties, it'll stick together. Now, first of all, let me say it, it's made on the physical level. And we've had just an overdose of this business of sex being taught today relative to marriage. You'd come to the conclusion that that's all marriage is, from some that are given by Christian psychologists and some pastors. That's only part. It's only one third, to tell the truth. It's important. I don't mean to play it down, but actually it's not made really on that level. The next level up is the mental level. And my feeling is that a man and a woman should have the same interests. They should be interested in the same things. If you want to make your marriage go, why, the wife should be interested in the business of her husband. And that is the level that I think is important, very important. And I think they ought to be on that kind of a level. Then there is the third level, the spiritual level. Now, if one is a believer and a non-believer, I never would marry them. I would talk to the unbeliever and try to get him or her to accept Christ. And if they didn't, I would not perform the marriage ceremony. And I'm confident, though, that in time that I did marry a believer and an unbeliever. I think it worked out that way. But at the time, it didn't look that way. I had one like this, a young lady who attended our church. She was a daughter of a very wealthy parent. Her father was an oil man. The young lady was very wealthy. Well, in a bank, she had met a young man that was a bank clerk. Well, I used to be a bank clerk, and I had sympathy with that young man. And he was a good-looking young fellow. He'd fallen in love with her, and she had fallen in love with him. And they wanted to get married. And here he is on an economic level that I happen to know is a pretty low one, and she's on a high level. And I very frankly talked to them about that. And I talked to him separately about it. I said, I happen to know from past experience myself that I found out that that would not work, that if you married a wealthy girl and you're a very poor boy, there is an economic separation there. Her interests and her background is so different from yours. And I want to say to you, both of them were beautiful people. They had everything going for them. And, oh, he agreed to accept Christ. My, he would accept anything. He was panting like a hunting dog. My, he wanted to get married. And unfortunately, the girl did too. I told her, I said, don't you think maybe you ought to have a period of getting a little better acquainted? And, oh, no, she knew her mind, she thought. Well, they got married. And it was, I suppose, less than 2 years as she came into my study one day crying. It had fallen apart. I could not patch it up. It was too late then. I made my mistake in marrying them. I honestly should have said probably, you two are so far apart in the mental, and also he's just accepted Christ. Let's wait and see. Well, the fact of the matter is, he didn't accept Christ. He accepted her and wanted her and not Christ at all. Therefore, the marriage fell apart and they got a divorce. It was tragic. It had nothing to do with race, but it had everything to do with a believer and a non-believer. Now, there are these three levels. A Christian ought to marry a Christian, and it's tragedy generally when they don't. And these other three levels should be there. Now, that should be taken in account, especially when they're of different race. I think very much so. There are other considerations that could come in and separate them. Now, let me give you an instance of that. There's a young man that heard our ministry, and he accepted Christ. And when I used to go to a certain area, why, he was always there. And he's a black young fella, and he's very attractive. And I'll say this, he's a very intelligent young man, sharp as he can be, and had charisma. I liked him very much. Well, I guess I missed 2 years going to his area and then did, and there he was, and he came down and introduced me to his wife.

come. He says, every time we go into a public meeting where he says you'd think we were in a zoo or something, everybody turns and stares at us. And he says, we're encountering problem after problem. And he said, what in the world do you recommend that I do? And he says, do you think this is right? This is just. And I wrote and told him, I said, I thought it was terrible. But the point is, you're not going to change people overnight, at least. And I told him, I said, I recommend you get away from that school as quickly as you can to save your marriage. I says, that's the thing that you want to save is your marriage. I said, you're going to find out it can be torn asunder. Because today, everything is tearing at marriage. And anything that can break up a marriage today is being used to break up marriage. Therefore, these three cords ought to be tied tight at the very beginning. Now, if this young man had talked to me about getting married, I think I would have advised him to wait, not only to wait, but that we sit down and talk it over and find out whether the three cords were there. Now, I think they'll weather it if they really love each other. But I already detect that there is that which is slipping in, which should not slip in, which I think is wrong. But the point is that it's not the racial problem. Now, in the Word of God, it's quite evident. Not only was that true of Moses, and he had a problem by marrying an unbeliever, not marrying a Midianite. Joseph married, obviously, an Egyptian. Wasn't anybody else around for him to marry because he was separated from his family and from his people. He's down in Egypt. He married an Egyptian, and apparently it was a very worthwhile marriage. He had two fine boys that even old Jacob could bless them, you see, and they seemed to have turned out well. So the problem there was not racial. The problem was apparently no problem at all. Because of that, they were believers, and I would assume that his wife was a believer. And certainly in Ruth and Boaz, you have one of the finest examples that is imaginable. And I've given you these two examples today to illustrate the fact that it's not racial, it is religious, it is whether they are believers or not. And Paul had something to say about that, because in Corinth, when he preached there, sometimes a wife would get saved, sometime a husband would get saved. And what would happen to a marriage like that? Paul says this, well, there are two unbelievers married, and suppose a husband gets saved. And suppose the unbeliever says, well, I don't want to live with a Christian. And what happens? She moves out. Verse 11 of 1 Corinthians 7 says, but and if she depart, let her remain unmarried or be reconciled to her husband, and let not the husband put away his wife. But to the rest speak I, not the Lord. If any brother hath a wife that believeth not, she'd be pleased to dwell with him. Let him not put her away. If you're already married to an unbeliever, and I don't care what your background's been, if you find yourself married to an unbeliever today, you are not to leave that unbeliever just because you're a Christian. It should have to be on a different ground than that altogether. If you take the Word of God, you will find that the thing that ruins a marriage is a believer and unbeliever, because the spiritual cord is not tied. But I have discovered this, that when there is a spiritual cord, that sometimes the physical cord is torn asunder, and sometimes the mental cord is torn asunder. But if the spiritual cord is there, that marriage is going to hold. And I've seen that happen time and time again. I know couples living together today that actually the thing that holds them together, the only thing is that they both know and love and serve the Lord Jesus Christ. There's nothing else there to hold them at all, but that is there. I do know couples that there was no spiritual tie at all to begin with.

0: But there was actually a physical tie and a mental tie. Their interests were the same. But that physical tie got untied. And it does. And the mental tie then broke very easily. Since there was no spiritual, there was nothing to hold them together. And therefore, it broke loose. And that's the reason there's such an epidemic of divorces today. It's because that there's not that spiritual tie. And I don't think that we as Christians should be disturbed about that. When two unbelievers get a divorce, that does not disturb me. It does disturb me when a believer and unbeliever gets a divorce. And now to see that many Christians are getting divorces, that, my friend, is alarming today. But may I say to you, let's move the racial question out. If a man and a woman fall in love with each other, and they are both believers in the Lord Jesus Christ, and they have the same interests, they meet on the same plane, their lifestyle is the same, then I'd want to say to you that I can see no reason why they should not get married. But you better be sure that all of those cords are tied, my friend. And that doesn't make any difference about the color at all. It does make a lot of difference whether the three cords are there. And unfortunately today, interracial marriages present problems. I recognize that. I'd be very blind if I did not recognize that. So I think marriage ought to be made on the basis of love. And let's get away from all this legalism today and ritual and routines that are being given and get down for believers today. Make sure that you're marrying a believer, if you are a believer. That's very important. And make sure you love the guy or you love the gal.
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4: Welcome to the Dacus Report, hosted by Pacific Justice Institute founder and president Brad Dacus. For 25 years, PJI has counseled, represented, and defended people whose religious freedoms, parental rights, or sanctity of life have been obstructed or violated, all free of charge. We leave no one behind and level the playing field for Americans as they are subjected to the tyranny of the powerful. Now, here's Brad Dacus.
5: Hello and welcome to Brad Dacus Live. I'm Wendy Patrick, filling in for Brad. We are going to talk about some pretty weighty but very important topics today. We're going to talk about children. We're going to talk about the right to life. We're going to talk about some recent cases going on in the news that really bring all this to the forefront and pretty much explain why sometimes life and the right to life and whether somebody is pro-life or pro-choice are such important issues to discuss as a society. I've got a great guest I'm going to introduce in just a minute. But I do want to say that it's been a wonderful summer in terms of what we've been able to talk about, the kind of social issues that have come to the front. And I have to say, some of the high-profile cases that have dominated the headlines recently also implicate some of these very same issues. And we're going to talk about that in what is no doubt going to be a lively discussion with my guest, Lorna Henry. Lorna, welcome to the show.
6: Thanks for having me, Wendy.
5: Lorna, you and I have been on together before, and it's always great discussion. And you do great work for PJI. I want to thank you for all the fabulous work you're doing in Maryland. And I have to say, you have some really significant issues going on over there. But some of them include the same issues that we grappled with this month, actually August and then going into September, with the trial of Lindsey Clancy, who was on trial for three counts of first-degree murder, killing all three of her kids. Now, you might think, gosh, you know, what a subject to discuss. But it illustrates in the defense that was put forth of basically, in most states, we would say not guilty by reason of insanity. In Massachusetts, we would say not guilty by reason of lack of criminal culpability. But the sentiment was the same. Was she in a state where she couldn't tell right from wrong or consider the wrongfulness of her conduct? But one reason that this case really continued to make headlines and will continue to as time goes on is it had to do with postpartum depression. And the defense was postpartum psychosis. But a lot of people started talking about childbirth and pregnancy and the sanctity of life and how precious children are to everyone that follows this case. And, you know, Lorna, I know we talk a lot about the abortion debate, but it's also true that the reason all of this is never going to go away and never cease to be just critical discussion points in society is because we love our children. And even people that don't have their own love children. And I just wondered, you know, watching this case over the, you know, 21 days of testimony, 80 witnesses, 300 exhibits, but who's counting? Obviously, I was glued to the set as a prosecutor for 30 years. Having tried cases where the defense was postpartum psychosis, just like it was in Lindsey Clancy's case, I was fascinated with the way this broke down, but heartbreaking at the same time. Wondered if you had any sort of thoughts with your legal hat on about the way this case went and what some of the equities were on the emotional side.
6: Yes, this case has captured the headlines across the country. I have not been counting as meticulously as you have in terms of the evidence, but it grabs at the heartstrings of mothers. Yet we know that every life has value. And so each side, both the prosecution and the defense, has put forth their arguments, they put forth their evidence, they put forth their testimony. And the jury, which has been deadlocked, I think, for 28 hours as of today, is going to really have to scrutinize the law in Massachusetts as well as the facts. And if there is no verdict, it would be deemed a mistrial. The prosecution is going to decide whether or not they're going to retry the case. But everyone is on the edge of their seat right now.
5: Well, one of the things I think it also illustrates is really the extent to which emotion infiltrates the jury deliberation process. And that's one of the things that really has been very divisive about this case, is there was a group of women wearing pink who were outside the courthouse. The judge had to send the jury back twice because they couldn't come up with a decision initially. You know, this is one of those cases that just is heartbreaking for everybody involved, including the defendant and her family. And, you know, all that to say that when we do see cases like this, and we do, this is not an outlier. I know we would like to believe it is, and I wish it was, but you may be too young. But I remember back when Andrea Yates in Texas drowned five of her kids, and it was the same issue there. She actually was found not guilty by reason of insanity. But these are some of the issues that sort of bring us together when we celebrate life. And in celebrating life, we also understand that sometimes it is hard to make that decision for people that don't know the Lord, for people that are not Christian. It's hard to make that decision whether or not you're going to plan a family before you're ready. Mm. And I say plan a family. Wouldn't it be great if every pregnancy was planned? And that's part of the issue. That's part of the problem. But Lorna, you know, what are some of the most relevant issues on the abortion front that really continue to make headlines and that we need to continue talking about, especially in a day and age where we do not want to see young women make the choice to terminate life simply because it was not planned, it's not convenient, they don't think they can afford it, or any other of those reasons that can be easily overcome with some assistance?
6: Well, right away, what comes to my mind is the law that was passed in Massachusetts just a few weeks ago by the governor, which takes away the 24-week limit on abortion. And now anyone can have an abortion based on the professional judgment of the physician. And so just to kind of like break it down, before this law was passed, and it's scheduled to become effective in November, so just a couple of months from now, but before this law was passed, an abortion up until the third trimester, 24 weeks, could only be done under certain circumstances based on the whether or not the mother's life was at risk, based on the health, physical and mental health of the mother, and based on whether or not there was some serious injury that could be done to the fetus. And so now those protections are stripped away, and a physician, based on their own judgment, can now allow an abortion to be permitted. So this is ridiculous, because outside of beyond 24 weeks, a premature baby can survive out of the womb. And so why is that baby's life more valuable outside of the womb than it is inside the womb? So this is just amazing that this law has been passed, but this is not the first state to do so.
5: You know, Lorna, do you think that members of the public in Massachusetts understand the significance of a law like this? I mean, I hope everybody heard what you just said. Do you think that, you know, the abortion laws, and it's not just Massachusetts, unfortunately, I wish this was the only case, but do you think when people listen to the way these laws are different state by state, they actually take the time to consider what you just said regarding the ability to survive outside the womb?
6: I don't think it resonates with people. I don't think they are following or care to follow the specifics of the legislation. And it is a lack of ignorance, because when you talk to proponents of abortion, you hear them often say, oh, babies, you know, the fetus is just a clump of cells. Well, it is undeniably not a clump of cells at 24 weeks. And I think if they took time to like digest that fact, there would be some who would change their mind quite quickly, because there are proponents of abortion who will say at a certain point, it's not right. And you wish at any point it was not right in their mind, but there are some who would change their mind if they understood what was actually taking place.
5: You know, Lorna, there are billboards that break down the viability of a fetus. We know life begins at conception, but for non-Christians, people that don't have any faith, they too believe in medicine and science. We hear that all the time. And what about these billboards on the side of the freeway that basically say, you know, however many weeks you can hear the heartbeat, and you just undeniable science that even the doctors won't dispute. You would think that would have more of an impact than anything. Is it willful ignorance, willful blindness, or are there some that you believe may think, yes, there's a heartbeat, yes, fingers and toes are formed, but I still believe it's part of the mother? Or is there maybe another social issue at play? Because the answer to these questions really might be the way to influence people that are thinking about terminating a pregnancy that may be able to change their mind.
6: I think you're spot on. I think you're spot on, Wendy, because you also hear people argue that human life does not begin at conception. So there's a fundamental misunderstanding of that singular point. And if they were persuaded that human life does begin at conception, then I think you would have some swing over to the pro-life side. Also, I think there is a lack of serious value about human life. You have other arguments that it's my body, my choice. And for that group of folks, I don't know if they would be persuaded, even if they clearly understood the science. But this is such a hot debate. There's so many viewpoints at this point. But I do think there are people who, if given the chance to kind of reflect on what's truly going on, that there is a living human being inside of a pregnant woman's womb, they would change their mind. And not necessarily even on religious or moral grounds, just on scientific grounds.
5: Or just on personal grounds. You know, we
6: personal
5: have heard the stories of women that were absolutely dead set on an abortion and mm-hmm. went for an ultrasound, saw the fetus, saw the hands, the feet, and said, that's my child. I'm not doing it. You know, and, you know, we can't force somebody to go in and get an ultrasound, but it's that matter of, I'll say, conscience. And I know that conscience rights is a term that caught my eye. That is something that hospitals are involved in and something that you know something about. And I would love to hear you define it a little further, because, you know, we all know that hospitals contain a variety of faith backgrounds. And I hate to say it, but sometimes when somebody becomes terminally ill, you send a chaplain in and they are more receptive than ever to considering whether or not they would like to take a leap of faith. You know, I always say, yeah, there's no downside to considering faith. There's just no downside. What's the worst that could happen? And I know that in hospitals, sometimes there are even more opportunities to do this. So what do conscience rights mean when you're talking about the sentiment expressed in hospitals?
6: So conscience rights often overlap with religious liberty, but they are not the same. So that's an excellent question. Someone who's not religious may have an objection based on what they think is right or wrong on the way they've been brought up or what they've learned. And so conscience rights provides protection for anyone to exercise what they think is right without penalty. And I recently did a talk in Maryland for the Right to Life organization dealing with that very topic, conscience rights and religious liberty. And this wasn't particularly important in the abortion context, because Maryland passed a constitutional amendment making abortion a fundamental right. Mm-hmm. And so the question is, okay, do doctors have to perform abortions? Do hospitals have to provide abortions? And the answer in Maryland, maybe surprisingly, is no. With limited exceptions, Maryland has very strong conscience rights, which would go a long way in turning this tide.
5: Hold that thought. We're going to take a quick break. We'll be talking about this and also some other issues after the break. You are watching Brad Dacus Live. I'm Wendy Patrick filling in for Brad Dacus, and we are back in a flash.
4: 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Now, back to the Dacus Report.
5: Welcome back to Brad Dacus Live. I'm Wendy Patrick, filling in for Brad Dacus. We are having an enormously interesting, stimulating, lively conversation with Lorna Henry about some of the social issues of the day. Lorna, welcome back to the show. You and I were having a very interesting and informative discussion about how can we create more educational opportunities for young women to learn more about abortion and about the right to life and about when life begins and all of the personal issues surrounding that choice. And, you know, we'll continue to talk about that as a society probably for years to come, probably till Jesus comes back. We'll be talking about it, no doubt. But there's another issue that comes up a lot, especially nowadays, and that has to do with vaccines. And I know that as a Pacific Justice lawyer, you're also litigating some cases that involve this very divisive issue as well. I mean, we can probably think this through in the same fashion and using some of the same rationale you expressed, correctly so, with respect to women saying, hey, it's my body, I can decide whether to get an abortion, whether or not that idea is changed once they see that, well, actually, there is another human being with a beating heart inside of you. When it comes to vaccines and vaccinating children, we have a lot of the same issues generally, that the decision-making, many people believe, remains with the adults, even when there are at least scientifically supported risks, if you will, with different types of vaccines. I just wondered, you know, is this an issue that you're seeing there in Maryland as well?
6: Oh, absolutely. Pertaining to the COVID vaccine, flu vaccines, as it relates to children in public education, parents can opt their kids out of vaccinations on religious grounds. And I recently had a case with a very bright high school senior who was part of a nursing program at a local college here. And she was trying to get a religious accommodation to vaccination requirements of the nursing program. This was actually her second year in the program. She started it when she was a junior as part of the state's early college program. And weeks before she was scheduled to start classes, so this was maybe about 4 weeks ago, her mother contacted PJI because they were not given a religious accommodation and her professional goals of becoming a registered nurse were in jeopardy. And so we were able to help her, and she was able to get an accommodation.
5: You know, Lorna, that is one of the most fascinating issues that really rose to the surface during the COVID era, I sometimes call it. Those years that we were either on house arrest or staycation, depending on your point of view. But this idea of a religious exemption, we all understood medical exemptions and that there were reasons that some people could or couldn't take the vaccine and their doctor would write them a note. But religious exemptions were a lot less well understood. Can you explain what that entails?
6: Sure. So whether or not it's a public employer or a private employer, employees have rights to exercise their faith. And for example, for private employers, many of them are subject to Title VII of the Civil Rights Act. And that includes a prohibition against discrimination on the basis of race, sex, other protected classes, including religion. Employers cannot discriminate in hiring, firing, or other employment practices. And so a religious accommodation is very broad because faith is very broad. And so it allows employees to request an accommodation if adhering to a workplace requirement would be against their religious convictions. If there is no undue hardship to the employer to grant that accommodation, then they should grant that accommodation. And we've seen that those sorts of requests skyrocket since COVID. Most people were unaware that that was within their rights, but now more people are aware and they have requested accommodation.
5: You know, it's interesting you point that out is at the beginning of the pandemic, there was really kind of a no options. You know, we would say no shot, no syllabus. You weren't allowed the educational opportunities, no shot, no salary. You weren't allowed the professional responsibilities that come with having a great job. And nursing is one of those. And it's ironic that nursing is one of those care providers where, you know, many of the people that wanted to have these vaccine exemptions knew a lot about what they were asking and why. And one thing I noticed that was voiced quite frequently with these religious accommodations is they were being asked invasive questions regarding why exactly they were opposed. Lorna, do they have to get into the details of why they want a religious faith-based accommodation, or is it enough to raise the issue?
6: Well, sincerity of beliefs is supposed to be presumed, okay? And so some of the details that employers were requiring were definitely not necessary to grant an accommodation. Some inquiries were valid, and so should have the responses been. So, for example, an employer might ask, why are you asking for an accommodation for the COVID vaccine? You didn't ask for the flu vaccine. Okay, a valid answer would be, well, I prayed about the COVID vaccine. I didn't have peace about it. Mm-hmm. And so many other reasons that are religious in nature, which other people that's not of that faith may not understand, but that doesn't invalidate it. And so part of these excessive inquiries is because the HR department or the employer doesn't understand where that person of faith is coming from, but they don't need to understand it in order to comply with the law. And that's where the friction occurred. People of faith were stating their religious beliefs. The employer disagreed with it and then denied the accommodation. And that was unlawful.
5: You know,
6: when it was denied, just simply because they didn't understand or agree with the religious practice.
5: I would think employers would understand this is fraught with danger and headed to the courtroom. You know, we always say from the classroom to the courtroom when something happens on the schoolyard. I'll say from the boardroom to the courtroom when you're talking about an office setting. Where what was really amazing to me, and I know this continues to be the case, sometimes it wasn't a matter of, well, there's a disease out there and you're going to infect other people. There were teleworking employees that were being required to be vaccinated when there wasn't any physical contact even possible between them and somebody else. And it was almost like some employers were acting with impunity. Your example of the nursing student is spot on because, you know, you could be taking somebody's entire career from them if you're making them delay educational opportunities, delay a salary, or delay getting the job that they want, that they're qualified for. And I just wonder, has there been a trend in the amount of people that are pursuing religious exemptions to vaccine, and I'll say vaccine requirements in some cases, because obviously if it's not required, it's up to everybody to decide for themselves. But is that something that you continue to see evolving, or was that almost a hallmark of the pandemic and it's not being raised as much today?
6: Oh, I think that once you've opened people's eyes that their rights have been infringed upon and trampled upon, there's no turning back now. And so I think, if anything, filing these lawsuits, PJI taking a very bold stand in 2021 to even take these cases, have had broader implications beyond just that person who we are representing, because now other people know and employers are on notice that we, you know, that people of faith have rights and that they will exercise their rights. And if they violate those rights, there are repercussions. So this, you know, is not going anywhere. And people will continue to exercise their rights now that they're aware that they exist. Because like we mentioned in the first half, there's a lack of knowledge about what is the case with their rights and what they can do to protect them. And so now, you know, people are very much aware of what they can do.
5: So here's a question for you, Lorna. And I know that we've been talking a lot this year about not about COVID vaccines. I think most people don't think that they work. But we've been kind of talking more about vaccines that do work than traditionally have been around for centuries or decades at the very least. And that's a broad range of different kinds of vaccines, everything from mumps, measles, rubella, to some of the flu vaccines. So some have been around a long time, some are more recent. But is there sort of a class of vaccines that you see coming up in litigation more than others? In other words, are people feeling more comfortable with getting the, we'll say, the big three, the mumps, measles, and rubella for their children? Or are they asserting religious beliefs, asking for exemptions on the right of their children who are clearly not old enough to have their own faith-based beliefs? Wondering how that's playing out. And one of the things we find when we have those talks is there is far more that unites us than divides us. And that constitutes a good foundation for further discussion. And Lorna, for you and your listeners there in Maryland, where can people find more about what you do?
6: Oh, absolutely. Go to pji.org, and there are tabs for each office. Obviously, I'm in the Maryland office, and then you can contact us through the contact page with your information, send us an email, and we are happy to help.
5: All right. Thank you very much for joining me today, Lorna. It was a great discussion. And I will round out on a high note to our viewers. This has been really a discussion of some of the hot button issues of the day. And I say of the day, but if I were giving this broadcast 20 years ago, I might say the exact same thing. The issues have evolved since then, and many would argue not in the right direction. But we continue to have positive conversations regarding our optimism. The pendulum may swing, and between now and then, the great work that PJI is doing and other lawyers who are really fighting for the religious freedoms that our founding fathers fought for as well. Learning the constitutional law, I always say, learn it, live it, love it, because this is what we're governed by as a society. And I want to thank you all for watching and maybe thinking about some of the issues that we discussed. You are watching Brad Dacus Live. My name is Wendy Patrick. I'm filling in for Brad Dacus. I hope you've enjoyed the program, and God bless you.
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8: 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Today's reading from the Word.

God has just said in Hebrews 6:12 that he wants us to be imitators of those who through faith and patience inherit the promises. Now Hebrews 6:13. For when God made the promise to Abraham, since he could swear by no one greater, he swore by himself, saying, I will surely bless you, and I will surely multiply you. And so, having patiently waited, he obtained the promise. For men swear by one greater than themselves, and with them an oath given as confirmation is an end of every dispute. In the same way, God, desiring even more to show to the heirs of the promise the unchangeableness of his purpose, interposed with an oath, so that by two unchangeable things in which it is impossible for God to lie, we who have taken refuge would have strong encouragement to take hold of the hope set before us. This hope we have as an anchor of the soul, a hope both sure and steadfast, and one which enters within the veil, where Jesus has entered as a forerunner for us, having become a high priest forever according to the order of Melchizedek. Hebrews chapter 7. For this Melchizedek, king of Salem, priest of the Most High God, who met Abraham as he was returning from the slaughter of the kings and blessed him, to whom also Abraham apportioned a tenth part of all the spoils, was first of all, by the translation of his name, King of Righteousness, and then also King of Salem, which is King of Peace. Without father, without mother, without genealogy, having neither beginning of days nor end of life, but made like the Son of God, he remains a priest perpetually.

0: Hebrews 7:4. Now observe how great this man was to whom Abraham, the patriarch, gave a tenth of the choicest spoils. And those indeed of the sons of Levi, who receive the priest's office, have commandment in the law to collect a tenth from the people, that is, from their brethren, although these are descended from Abraham. But the one whose genealogy is not traced from them collected a tenth from Abraham and blessed the one who had the promises. But without any dispute, the lesser is blessed by the greater. In this case, mortal men receive tithes, but in that case, one receives them, of whom it is witnessed that he lives on. And, so to speak, through Abraham, even Levi, who received tithes, paid tithes, for he was still in the loins of his father when Melchizedek met him. You may be able to hear this reading again by visiting our website, theword.info. Remember, the word is hyphenated, theword.info. Simply reading the word, this is Nicholas Hope.
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3: Welcome to Preparedness Thoughts with John Stephenson. John understands the importance of being prepared. Through rain, rocks, and snow, he has seen it all and survived. He has seen major disasters like Mount St. Helens and how vehicles were stopped in the street from the volcanic ash. Earthquakes, too, including the Loma Prieta earthquake, which felt like it wouldn't stop shaking. People were without electricity and could not hardly buy groceries or gasoline. The homeless lit bonfires in the streets. The Bay Bridge and other freeways were broken. God only knows what will be next.
2: Welcome to Preparedness Thoughts by John Stephenson. We invite Jesus Christ to guide us as we examine how our preparations can be used to preserve the lives of ourselves, our family, and others. In my early years, I would go camping in remote locations. This taught me that I always wanted to have some extra provisions with me, so that just in case some kind of a surprise happened, I could still get out of there and not go hungry. I have faced roads that have slid out, trees across roads, and mud, snow, and sand barriers. A few times, I have awoken to find a foot of snow on my sleeping bag. It was thrilling. You want to have what you need right on hand to get you through that rough spot. And you want to have an attitude that shouts, where there is a will, there is a way. Whether it is you or someone else in a difficult position, it is of extreme importance to give comfort and to show hope. This reflects the hope and comfort which God gives us. He shows us examples of this in His Bible. God has also given us a rational mind to show us the importance of preparing in this life and preparing for the next life. Everyone has a different approach to what our preparedness needs are and to what our desires are. I urge you to look at what yours are. That is to say, what are the difficulties that you want to prepare for? And then after you have them figured out, take the steps, maybe in weekly increments, to complete those preparations. You could work on everything all at once, but really it's just too expensive to do that, to prepare all at one time. And besides, your ideas usually improve over time as you look at what you really need. There are emergency preparedness kits that are very good, but they're a little bit expensive, and probably they won't cover everything well enough that you want to see that is important to you. So make this examination now, before an emergency arises. You keep the basics in mind: air, water, food, and warmth. And with this, consider that you won't have electricity. So you'll want to have flashlights, and a radio, and plenty of batteries. Batteries are good. And if your loved ones know that you are prepared, it will greatly reduce their anxiety about you. Likewise, if your loved ones are prepared, it will greatly reduce your anxiety about them. And that will make it so you're able to get through any difficulty much easier without the anxiety. So, all in all, it's good to be prepared. And I hope you begin to take steps today to see what kind of things you would want to have on hand. Start your preparations now before there is an urgent need and what you want is hard to find. Stores, they really do run out of things with surprising frequency. So get the things well in advance. As for today, give thanks to God for the blessings that we do have each and every day.
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God bless you. 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I am going to push back a week on my all-Muslim program, which I said last week I would do, unless something jumped in the way. And a couple of things have jumped in the way. One, just a recognition that I will not be able to get this program out before the ceremonies relative to 9/11 have concluded. And I decided that I don't want to do the all-Muslim program without an opportunity to observe the response by the Muslim Islamic jihadist community, which is growing like crazy in this country, is to this remembrance. I mean, it's not a focus per se on Mamdani, although he doesn't belong there. I agree with Rudy Giuliani on that. But I want to be able to cover all of it when I can cover all of it, meaning the whole Muslim topic that I want to cover, plus and including the reaction that will occur. This program tapes on Thursdays. It goes out on Friday and Saturday to different locations. And so 9/11 ceremonies can't conclude before I have an opportunity to digest it and incorporate it into the program. The other reason is I have stayed out of this Lindsey Clancy thing. I've hardly mentioned it. Now I have to speak. Sometimes just demand a response. And so with that, we are going to roll. I do have some great news out of the gate. That is that something has happened that has not happened since Herbert Hoover was in office. I say, Hoover, isn't that a wasn't that an old vacuum cleaner? Yeah. Well, I don't know. Maybe they still make Hoover. I know we had one in our house. Herbert Hoover was the Depression era president. So we're going at back almost 100 years, pre-World War II, since this event occurred. And what is that event? And this is great news. And I want to give Trump credit for this. I'm going to hit him hard in a few minutes, but I hit him hard for the good and hit him hard for the bad. That's just the way it is. I tell the truth, and it's all that I can say. But Biden threw the border open, wide open, what, 8, 10? Do we even have any idea? No, they say 8 million on the minimum side. But what has not happened since Hoover was president was a net negative migration for this country. Almost 100 years. 2.9 million person decline in the United States of foreign-born population since January 2025. In other words, basically since Trump's been sworn in, 18 months. Now, this includes naturalized citizens, many of whom are really, really bad, bad people that Biden let in on naturalized basis, probably George Bush, certainly Barack Hussein Obama. But naturalized citizens, a lawful permanent residents, which is another story, and illegal immigrants. If you consider this, more people for the first time in almost 100 years are leaving the United States than coming in. And, of course, you know, that includes people like Ellen DeGeneres and a whole bunch of people, and Cher, who promises every election to leave, and then she never does. Why don't you get her sorry tush out of here, along with the other leftists. Go to England. England is screwed up. England deserves you. Please leave. Now. But they don't. They want to stay in their California sunshine. So the illegal immigrant population out of that 2.9 is 2.3, from 15.8 million illegals in this country down to 13.5 million illegals. And we have to get that number down much, much more. Go get them, Trump. This is his best work. He's kind of sorry on the international stage, from tariffs to Iran. Yes,
applaud him for Maduro. That was great. I totally support blowing up every drug boat in the Caribbean or Caribbean. You say Igor, I say Igor, however. But this number's got to get down more before we end up with what I think will be a Democrat president in 2028. I hope not. I really, really, really, truly hope not. But I've shared before what I think is going on in this country in the big scale. I study scripture like crazy, asking God all the time, show me, show me, show me. Is there something that I can know that is from you to pass on to you guys? So, I mean, under Biden, the Border Patrol just arrests somebody crossing illegally, process the paperwork, then release them into the interior part of the country, set up an immigration hearing, which they wouldn't show up, and that was it. Ali, ali, oxen, and free. So the DHS has now recorded 15 straight months of zero releases at the border. Everybody got in under Biden. Now it's up to Trump to kick as many out as he possibly can while admitting no one else. And, you know, the people that are the foreigners that are come here legally but were radicalized or radical when they came here and now are citizens, all the crimes that show up that are by legal residents of the United States but they came from a foreign country. You see, foreigners, there's no country in the United States. I'm sorry, no country in the world, I'm sorry, that has a Second Amendment. These people coming here that are bad dudes, as Trump calls them, they can get their guns. They come across the border from Mexico. That's for the bad dudes. And the people who are good have come from countries where they didn't have that right. And many of them don't want a right because they don't think they necessarily need it. They don't make the connection. So all that to say, don't sell your guns and ammo. Learn how to use it safely, properly. Everybody needs, in my opinion, needs 4 firearms. I've been through that before. You've got any extra stocking stuffers for the kids. Next thing, good news. Ms. Whitsett, I think I pronounced that right. She is a state lawmaker in Michigan who's left the Democratic Party. I mean, she was a lawmaker. She is going about telling everybody to reject Ahmed Shmackmed Syed. And why? She's got one basic bottom line telling everybody, socialists are more racist than the KKK. And they are. And I don't have time for that. That's outside the scope of this program. What's interesting is that she is a single black, Whitsett is a single black female. And she's out there telling people to dump the Democrats, just like we have some, I can't think of his name right now, actually a particularly powerful Democrat lawyer who's going around Michigan saying, look, vote Republican. You can't have Syed. It's not the camel's nose in the tent anymore, and it's not a Trojan horse. We're past Trojan horse days. We're way past it, as you will find out next week. So that is good news. The other thing I think is good news, notwithstanding the fact that Texas is the number one target for Islamists, they have adopted school standards that has really, really ticked off the Islamic community, which is huge. What do they have? Something like 450 mosques now in Texas, or 312. It's an enormous number of mosques growing like crazy. Well, if you think some elections like who's on the Board of Education doesn't matter, think again. Now, Texas has a Republican majority state board of education. Praise God, because this is huge. But it's ticking off the Islamic whack jobs there, big time. The new lessons, which are mandatory, link radical Islam, that's their words. Now, in my opinion, Islam is radical. The word radical is a redundancy. I have read the Quran. I have read it cover to cover. I've read some of Muhammad's hadiths. There's nothing other than radicalism in Islam.
what, kill Christians, kill Jews, wipe Israel off the face of the earth, death to America. Some say it, some don't, but those who don't say it support it. They just don't have the guts to say it. They also cover Muhammad's brutal military campaigns against Jews and Christians. Wow. The standards talk about Islam's, quote, normalization of slavery, assaults on women through taking of harem slaves. I mean, every state should adopt this. They won't. And, of course, you know, there are those who are strongly against this in that state, both Islamists and those who want to look like they wear, look like by wearing the hijab, I guess it's pronounced, that somehow they identify with those who are out to conquer us. We have a lot of stupid people in office. I hate to say most of the women, the ones that are doing this and making this identification with Islam are primarily women, which I don't understand because they're the objects of great torment from Muslims, right? I mean, you read one of the hadiths. Why are young girls raped in Islam? Why? The reason that the rape rate is so high is because you can't kill virgins. I may hate you because you're a virgin, you're a Christian or a Jew or whatever, but you can't kill virgins. So, easy. Make them not a virgin anymore. Now they're fair game. This is what we got. It's slowly coming out as they get bolder all the time in this stuff. Gavin Newsom, I don't want to spend time on this slime ball other than to say he's really proud of the fact that California has made

but she is hunting down in Boston property owners that are leasing to ICE. That's right. She's out to disparage them. Boston banned ICE vehicles from using city-owned parking lots. All right, to stage. All right, so do what you want, Boston. You're screwed up. Massachusetts is screwed up in so many ways. I'm going to do a program on just how bad the state of Massachusetts is. But Wu's taking it a step further. She's out after private property owners that now lease their property to ICE, who are making some money because the city won't do it. Well, what? I mean, imagine. Let's suppose that I, as a mayor of a city, went on the hunt for any and all property owners, leasing to Democrats, leasing to abortionists, leasing to Planned Parenthood, leasing to doctors that doing gender mutilation through a tranny surgery. What if we just went on an attack against all property owners, at least to the left? Well, that's what Wu is doing here by these people leasing to what? Law-abiding, ICE isn't doing anything illegal, federal employees. What did ICE write back? Quote, these actions by Sanctuary Mayor Michelle Wu are unhinged. She knows she has no authority to block us from using private property. So she's hunting down private property owners and threatening them for working with ICE because she'd rather intimidate law-abiding Bostonians than get criminal illegal aliens off the street. Wow. Next one. We know that U.S. public education, if you heard my program last week on the Sunday morning podcast and broadcast about the importance of education in our children. We are where we are because our public schools are screwed up and have been for some time. Do you think they're getting better? No. The last thing, the reading scores took a huge, huge dive. They're already in the dumpster. I mean, South Korea, Taiwan, China, Canada, a whole bunch of other countries are way ahead of the United States in reading scores. And then we just take a dump dive even further, way down. I think most memorable in all of this was back in about May, I think, when this father, very proud that his daughter graduated from high school, she's there in the cap and gown holding up the diploma. And for the camera, he said, now, please read for everyone your diploma. This is a dad. He wants to send the video out to family. She can't read her diploma. But she graduated, who knows, maybe with honors. If you can't read your diploma, how do you graduate? Well, you graduate because people just pass them along. The interest isn't education. It is indoctrination. And that's why if you go back to last week's Sunday morning message, I've said get your kids, grandkids, whatever it takes, spend your inheritance to get those who you love out of a government school. I mean, the number of people that I know that went to Christian schools that are messed up today is very, very small. Are there some? Yeah, there are some. Because they went to a government university and got screwed up. But I will tell you, the number of people I know that submitted their kids to a government education whose children are basically messed up and now kind of leading their grandkids, they're innumerable. Sorry, that's just not to make a guilt trip on anybody, but I know a lot of them. I've got, 350 law clients. I hear it. Trust me. England, down the toilet. Andy Burnham, Prime Minister, said, announcing sanctions against Israeli settlements in the West Bank, including a trade ban on goods produced in the West Bank. The West Bank belongs to Israel. It was called the Transjordan area. I mean, Israel got what it could get in 1948, but that's not what God promised. All of the West Bank belongs to Israel. All of the Golan Heights belongs to Israel. All of Gaza belongs to the
to Israel. Palestine was the word that described the general

0: area back when the Balfour Declaration was announced in the early 20th century. It doesn't relate. There are no Palestinian people. They're just another batch of Arabs occupying what was, is, and should be forever Jewish land. Okay, probably lost a few more. I've got anti-Jewish listeners. Well, at least they used to listen here. I don't know. Not my concern, but that's the way that is. And I should also say, I forgot the name of the organization. It's a governmental unit in England that is now trying to sue for damages and to prosecute criminally those people, those organizations whose websites are penetrating UK airwaves, which are anti-Muslim. They are pro-life. They're anti-tranny crapola. All the stuff that England now stands for. It's a useless country. They are not really an ally. Maybe in name, they say they are. The influence that the good people in England have is diminishing radically. And we really only have two strong allies. One, Israel. The other one, who maybe no longer is, Canada, which is a topic of conversation next year, and the tariffs. And in my opinion, this is just one big, whopping, huge mistake by Trump. He is really, really good on domestic stuff. Once he gets outside of our borders, he goes sideways. And he's not led by scripture or good advice, in my opinion. The Iranian war, total fiasco. He won't say it's a war, even though last night, in his speech at the Republican midterm convention, he kept referring to it as a war. But he'll keep telling people, no, it's not a war. When he is on his own, it's not a war, it's a conflict. Whatever, he contradicts himself all the time. But this trade war, which has escalated between Canada and the White House, because it's really that. It's a trade war between an entire nation and one man, Donald Trump. I have read almost zero support for these tariffs on Canada from anybody, right, left, middle, independent, who cares, anywhere. And I read in depth to prepare this program. I don't hear that. I don't see it. I don't read it except for somebody who's a mouthpiece for the White House. They're the only ones. Look, I grew up in Michigan. I'm very familiar with the Upper Peninsula. I'll be in Sault Ste. Marie in a few weeks. Right? Sault Ste. Marie, America. Not Sault Ste. Marie, Canada, on the other side of the St. Mary River. Look, there is not that animosity in that state. There's a lot of trading that goes back and forth. Certain things you can get in Canada and not in the United States. Would I ever live in Canada? Not really voluntarily, because they don't have a First Amendment, which is huge. There is no freedom of religion, constitutional freedom of religion in Canada. Number two, they definitely don't have a Second Amendment. And I would say the Second Amendment is more important than the First Amendment. If you don't have a Second Amendment, ultimately you cannot enforce the First Amendment. We're going to see that in days or years ahead here in the United States, should the Lord tarry. But Trump has his 50% tariff on Canadian goods. And he tells Canada, fall in line, Canada, his words, dictating to them, after they're sick of hearing him ad nauseum talk about him being a 51st state, which is nonsense. I don't want them as a state. Canada will elect a Democratic governor, two Democratic senators, and probably a great majority of Democrat representatives if they were a 51st state. Same reason I don't want Puerto Rico. Same reason I don't want D.C. The only ones that are pushing for that are Democrats, who want to add to their leverage in Congress so they can change the Supreme Court and do all the evil stuff that they do, being animated by the enemy himself. But this is just, Canada shoots back and says, well, we're going to have a ban then too. Now it's going to hurt us. Carney is very open about this. He said, this is going to hurt us. And the Canadians are standing with him. And it's because he actually dares to go head to head with Trump. Trump is ticked. He's livid about Canada. He picks up the whole 51st state thing again and goes on to say, Well, then we're going to go further. We're going to start banning things. So he just got done banning dairy products and motorcycles and I don't know, whatever else. Now, we're not talking tariffs, just an outright ban on it. It's just kind of this, it's this bullyism that he got away with when he was a king of the Bronx, but it doesn't work internationally. He's found that out with Iran. All he does is feed them. Is this war going to be over in 3 months now? No doubt Iran wants to continue the war, at least until the elections are over. I get that they would want to do that, but does that mean they're going to stop? No, because they've been pushing back on this for what, we're in our seventh month? So he got outwitted, outsmarted. He did not have good counsel. One biblical verse, if I could have gotten to him, and he received it, would have avoided the whole war. And it's not called surrender. It's called wisdom. But I've shared that before. I'm going to move on here because I got to keep moving. But in this tirade of his against Canada, he said, well, that's it for Bombardier. We're not going to be able to sell Bombardier in the United States. Not unless Bombardier moves to the U.S. And he's encouraging Canadian businesses to move to the U.S. He's not talking about American businesses that moved to Canada. American businesses that moved out went to Taiwan and China and Mexico. Or they didn't go to Canada. He's talking about native businesses in Canada to come down here. Did he even realize that by putting Bombardier out of business in the United States, he will kill, this is a fact, 1,000-plus workers in Wichita, Kansas? Does he care that he's losing voters in a red state? And 1,000 workers means probably many thousands of people, because you've got spouses, kids, relatives, all know that Trump put their loved one out of a job to because of his ego to make some stupid point with Canada. It's just, it's kind of, it's, and then the other day, because his ego is still not yet fully satisfied, he's talking about and mentioned banning all trade with Canada. Now, keep in mind, Canada has supported the United States in virtually everything. In the Iranian war, no, but nobody else did because Trump doesn't understand NATO. NATO says, my NATO allies didn't come to our help here. NATO is not there to jointly pursue an offensive action. NATO is there as a defense pact. I wish people would understand this. You attack one NATO country, then all of you've attacked all of them. But that's not what's going on here. Trump was belittling all of these countries, and Canada included, because they didn't come to his rescue because he screwed up. So it would sort of be like, let's suppose that the Netherlands, which is part of NATO, attacked Jamaica for some screwball reason. And the Dutch couldn't win. They aren't good fighters. I guess I'm Dutch, I can say that. They aren't real good fighters. So the Dutch call on all the other nations in NATO to help them attack Jamaica. It's a complete perversion and inversion of the entire purpose of NATO. So this whole idea of banning trade, I mean, Canada has supported us on 9/11. Maybe they won't be doing any ceremonies this year just to stick it to Trump. I don't know. They have been the best ally without question in the Western Hemisphere. And then this whole naming garbage of Lake Ontario to Lake America. Now he wants to name New Mexico New America. It's nonsense. This is just all ego-driven baloney. But it continues. You saw the map the other day, that Trump put out showing the entire Western Hemisphere down to Central America. In other words, all of Canada, all of Mexico, and all of Greenland with the American flag. Trump put that out, claiming it for America. How stupid. I mean, the Iceland ambassador, Iceland summoned the U.S. ambassador in Iceland regarding the Trump posting this U.S. takeover map. This is nonsense. This is what fuels the enemy. This is what fuels the left. Why can't his advisors tell him, Donald, knock off this petulant fifth grade baloney. You are feeding the enemy. They don't even need to lie anymore. This is what hurts when you have a president that actually could, should, and would go down as the greatest president in American history, as simply reveling in the fact that he's got his name on yet another coin. And, of course, Trump, I should say, did not rule out the possibility of invading Denmark. That's on the record. And the whole 51st state thing and this trade war, it's just terrible. I'd mentioned this before, but I guess I can't mention it anymore because we are to a break. I cannot believe we are to a break already. Don't go away. I'm just picking up speed, and we are going to get to Lindsey Clancy and the consequences thereof shortly. Don't go away.
1: 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Thank you.

Yeah, the man I want to be. You know, I started out this program, what, 22 years ago? All praise. I mean, hardly no pushback. These days, it's mostly pushback. And sometimes I deserve to be excoriated, sometimes admonished. And there are people, though, that rise up afterwards and, you know, thank me for being truthful, even though it's not liked. A lot of people who don't like Israel, and I love Israel. Never will walk away from them, ever, ever, ever. I pray for the peace of Jerusalem all the time. And but that doesn't mean that I can't learn things. And so I played this particular clip, The Man I Want to Be, because it has described me then, now, and in the future. There's always ways to improve and become more Christ-like, right? Okay, now back to the truth, some of which maybe you don't like. But the whole thing about the beef deal, 300,000 what? Metric tons of beef to be imported in the United States for 90 days. Obviously, Trump wants to lower the cost of beef because it's a critical component in the diet of many people. And he wants to help have that help with the midterms by lowering the price. He does not have the authority, however, to order Costco and Walmart and so forth to lower their beef prices any more than he has reason to order Exxon and Chevron, like he's trying to order them to lower the price of gasoline, all because of actually the war that he shouldn't have started and lost control of. And we have inflation now largely because of him. Notwithstanding all of the mistakes of the past, which, of course, is all that he talked about last night in the midterm convention speech, was everybody else's errors, none of his. These have nothing to do with it. Then about the cost of beef, all right, supposedly it's going to go down 25%, but he's saying to the farmers who and ranchers who are the hardest of the hardcore supporters, he's losing. He's losing these ranchers' support, just like he's going to lose the Bombardier employees in Wichita, Kansas, who will get laid off because of kind of the idiosyncratic banning of that particular plane's sales in the United States. Bombardier makes the CRJ, the Canadian Regional Jet. I have flown that a lot. That's a good plane. For being a small plane, it's a good plane. I don't get it. All right. On the beef deal, I got astray here. Two things. First of all, one, just an analysis. He has said this is to help give 90 days to help restore the beef herds, cattle herds. Donald, you don't know Jack Diddley about ranching. I don't. I am not a rancher, but I live in a ranching area. I did in California. I do in Arizona. You do not restore and restore herds in 90 days. You don't know what you're talking about on that one. You really don't, but that doesn't stop him from saying it. The other thing is the government has not released what countries this beef is coming from and how and what the mixture is. Where is this stuff coming from? Is it, in fact, all beef? Does it have to pass a USDA inspection? No, apparently not. I don't know how he gets around that, so I ask. I haven't bought beef at any place other than where I can buy it that I know the people raising the cattle. And that's what I buy. It's great beef. Is it? And it's really expensive. And it's worth every dime of it. But that's a consequence of this. I don't know. I mean, this is what's so troubling. I listened to the speech last night. And there was a bunch of it that's baloney. And at the same time, he's the greatest politician and fundraiser the Republicans have ever, ever had. It's such a discomfort or an anxiety within me that how could somebody do something so incredibly well, be so gifted and so screwed up in some areas, largely dealing with his veracity and truthfulness. But he's made two big mistakes. One, I think he sort of helped correct. A couple of days ago, Trump said that the Labor Day message was that the GOP is going to win really big in the midterms. Really big in the midterms. This is a huge, colossal error. Why?
because you don't, if you're going to, if you tell the rank and file, we are going to cream the other side, you got a bunch of rank and file are going to say, we don't need to go vote. We already have this in the bag. They don't need our help. Why waste our time if we already got this? This has happened before. I won't go through the litany of cases. Happened before. This overstated measure of confidence ends up being a huge shot in the foot. Now, he helped correct that in the speech last night, where he then said, look, you got to stick to it. You got to get out there and keep fighting, keep fighting, keep fighting, which seems to be, it's another message. It's true. That's the only message there should be. The message should be, even if the polls show you're creaming the other side. So you know what? We know from experience, you can't trust the polls, right? Right. So we think we're leading. I like to believe that we can win, that we can win. But we're not going to win unless everybody gets out there and votes. Get out there and vote. Get out there and vote. Push it. Push the envelope on the necessity, whether that's based in reality or not, because nobody really knows. The polls are increasingly used not to reflect public opinion, but to redirect public opinion. Okay, so the other mistake he made, and this was that's too bad, because we're tanking, because the Iran thing is not going well. However, it ends up, it's not a 2-week war. We haven't won, even though we said that 27 times. The fact is, we're stuck where we are. There new intelligence from various analysts shows the satellite images of the rebuilding or construction that's going on in Iran immediately above the nuclear enrichment area, which we said was wiped out or totaled or buried. That'll be forever getting at it. Well, they're already working on it. And so it's just sort of one misdirection. Sometimes it's a lie, what have you. But as it relates to the election, he made a huge mistake. I think it is. And that was that because the Iran war is not going well, and he won't call it a war, although he did last night in a speech several times. Other times he calls it a conflict. But the fact is, he needs to divert attention from failures and talk to about a success, number one, because he's got some. Number two, cost to talk about things that are now irrelevant, Joe Biden. Forget that nonsense. Forget the 2020 election. Yeah, go root out voter fraud, but you're not going to overturn that. Rooting out voter fraud is huge, absolutely huge. But you just do what you got to do regardless of what the 2020 election results were. That actually should be irrelevant. Voter fraud is real. Voter fraud to the party that endorses abortion, sodomy, queer marriage, queer adoption, tranny, all this and tranny, all that. What is voter fraud? I've said it before. Voter fraud is a parking ticket to the left. And we all know those really important people who amass about 78 parking tickets before there's finally a bench warrant. You know what? They don't get tracked down. But what Trump, this was a mistake in diverting his attention to the U.S. should

0: I call it a military conflict because it's small potatoes for us. It's not a big thing. The military conflict, war, whatever, it's small potatoes. It's not a big thing. Donald only occupied every speaking moment of yours until people realized we weren't winning this. But it occupied everything you said, everything you did, all about getting rid of the enriched uranium and blah, blah, blah. We're going to bomb them back to the Stone Age. We're going to eliminate entire civilization. All of these things, none of which happened. And because he couldn't make it happen, now it's irrelevant. He calls it small potatoes. Tell the 18 soldiers that died that it's small potatoes. Tell the hundreds or plus that are wounded that it's small potatoes. Tell the American public, which is spending hundreds of billions of tax money, which we don't have because we're horribly in debt, that all of this debt is small potatoes. And then contending after this, well, we don't have to worry about China. China's not really involved. That honestly is not true. And then last in this particular thing, no, it's not last. I'm sorry. I feel like I'm covering Obama. I'd quit talking about him if he got more things right than wrong. Lately, there's just more wrong than right here. But he said, we may hit Pickaxe very soon. That's the nuclear site, referring to the underground facility where Iran is thought, anyway, to have moved the stockpile of highly enriched uranium. Trump has done this throughout the entire Iranian war, is to announce what he plans to do. And this is just really absolutely ridiculous. Now, you might do it once or twice as a deception. You might say, we're going to bomb part A to bits. And when in reality, you plan to bomb part B or do something else. I mean, this is done historically, lie, deceive a few times. But this is his MO. He's done it so many times. It's like some party said, and I think it's true. No, it's not a case of nobody believing. It's nobody listening. But just let me put this in a different context. Could you ever imagine FDR announcing to the world, but specifically to Hitler, that you are ready to launch D-Day and you come ashore in France? You would call that, wasn't that stupid? Yeah, it's ridiculously stupid. Sorry. You don't do that nonsense. Well, one last thing, and I got to hurry up and get to Clancy here. Last night, Trump promised a $5,000 payment to U.S. adults if the GOP wins the midterms. A $5,000 payment to every adult in the United States if the GOP wins. This is almost impeachable again. I'm sorry. Just like he monetized the presidency of selling his tweets early to those who paid him $100,000 a month, he is now monetizing again the presidency by saying, look, we're going to use your taxpayer dollars, everybody's taxpayer dollars, to pay every adult $5,000. This is trying to buy an election? I mean, this is absolute nonsense. If we win it, if you don't win it, well, you're not going to get it. Number one, he never described how the payments would be issued. Number two, how the payments would be funded. We're ignoring the fact that cash payments need to be approved by Congress. You think they're going to go in on that when this country's already up to its eyeballs in debt? $40 trillion? Our national debt has doubled in 7 years. It is the interest on the debt. The interest on our debt is now our second biggest expense, only to Social Security. Defense is slipping behind the interest on the debt. He said that the money would have to be spent in the U.S. How on earth could you enforce that? Somebody adds $5,000 to a bank account of $100,000 or whatever. Who knows what they're spending it on? This is, I'm sorry, it's just kind of sickening. This, but enough. I don't want to say all this, but I have no choice. Now, the Babylon Bee is satirical. Sometimes satire is funny. Sometimes satire is a poignant, barb at our heart and at our conscience. Responding both before and after the mistrial verdict of Lindsey Clancy, which I did not want to talk about. I haven't followed it all until the mistrial. Now I got interested. But here are three highlights from the Babylon Bee. One, jury trying to decide if it's okay to strangle your three children. That's one of them, huh? Another one here, toddler puts himself up for adoption when he sees his mom viewing Clancy trial notes on TikTok. Gosh. Number three, murderer is thrilled to find out that all you have to do is be really, really, really sad and you can strangle some old lady and get out of it. In other words, he's basically saying, your emotional state is becoming irrelevant. This is a get-out-of-jail-free card, so to speak. I want to bring in a biblical point here, though. Where is this excuse in the Bible? For those of you who are Christians, those of you who aren't, pull out your Bible, look at your concordance. I want you to go to the P section. And I want you to look up postpartum psychosis. It ain't there. There is no place in Scripture where a person's state of mind from being supposedly crazy to not crazy is a feature in whether or not somebody's committed murder. The only state of mind is whether you intended to kill. Premeditation, murder one. You premeditated. Intent to kill that wasn't premeditated is murder two. Manslaughter is where there's a killing. It's a homicide. There's a death of a human, but there was no intent, but it comes out of gross recklessness or negligence, like drunk driving. That's manslaughter. You didn't go out to kill somebody, but your actions obviously contemplated that possibility, but it's not intent. What does the Bible say about it? Well, there's a lot of wicked men, a lot of wicked and evil women in Scripture. More wicked men than women. Women weren't in positions of leadership for the most part. But one that is of particular note is Athaliah. Athaliah, some say Athaliah, was a woman who was the daughter of Jezebel. There's a clue. Like mother, like daughter. Who so badly wanted to be queen mother that all of those who were in line to be king at the death of her son, all of those who were to be in line to be king in place of the death of her son, meaning all of her grandsons, women weren't going to be queen then, she murdered them. She murdered all of her grandchildren that she knew about or could find except for one, Joash, who was taken by Athaliah's, I think, sister, who was a godly woman, married to a priest, and hid him in the temple until he turned 7 years old, trotted him out as king, blew the trumpets, and then they went and they slew that old bag Athaliah at the horse gate or the dung gate, one of the gates in Jerusalem. She got what she deserved, the death penalty. She executed every known grandchild. You'd say, well, who could possibly do that unless you were crazy? The same thing the jurors said here. Well, I'll tell you, who could do that unless you're demon-possessed? Maybe what ought to happen here is this cocktail of psychotic drugs that she was taking, does that give you the excuse to do it? Or maybe is that the basis upon which she starts suing the doctors that issued that, the psychotic drugs, which may cause drowsiness, may cause excitability. This thing meant to tamp down your maybe suicidal intentions, said it could have the adverse effect. Those warnings are ridiculous. The warnings on these things say the very thing that they're supposedly trying to prevent. It's the spirit of pharmakeia. Look up the Greek, pharmakeia. It's a dark influence from the dark side dealing with spells and things of that sort, the origin of which was only can be Satan. That's where the word pharmacy comes from. But you look at what I was noticing was all of the violence that has occurred since then and just before that, in this case, by women. The 70-year-old woman who goes into the in and out and starts trying to stab people with a stick, or not 70-year-old, that went into a police department and started shooting. The crazy woman whose burger wasn't done quickly enough starts attacking all the In-N-Out employees in California. They're huddled in the corner until some 20-year-old guy comes by and takes you know, subdues her in some fashion. You've got the Marvel filmmaker, Lexi Alexander, who's absolutely cheering the stabbing murder of the Bank of America employee last week in New York City. She thinks it's great. But how about the copycat garbage? The copycat garbage, because right after this mistrial verdict, we got this gal in Illinois who has a two-year-old. Her name is Corey Walsh. The son is, Barrett is his Walsh. He's 2 years old. Living in a million-dollar house, she was totally caught up in the Clancy thing, very interested in the whole trial. And so what does she do? She goes down and she hangs her two-year-old in the basement from the rafters. They find him with his feet up off the ground, basically dead. What does she do? She fakes apparently some suicidal thing right afterwards, because that's how it worked with Clancy, right? Demon-possessed. Horrific. And now she immediately told investigators she thought her two-year-old was the devil, that he was the Antichrist. This is unbelievable. Sue the doctors if you're taking those kinds of drugs. But my goodness sakes, this is just this copycat stuff, and it is going on. And then you get the Virginia mother whose five-year-old son she lets walk down to the pond to get some goose feathers, which is, a quarter mile away, in a gated community. And she's been that walk, done this with her five-year-old all the time. She ends up, however, convicted of a third-degree felony, and she's on the state's child abuse and neglect registry in the state of Virginia. Carrie Ann Parkinson. What went wrong? Nothing. But go strangle your three kids and you get to walk based on a fakey thing. Was Lindsay Clancy demon-possessed? Yeah. There's demon possession wrapped up potentially in all these psychotic drugs. Obviously, they didn't help. They only pushed her to doing the ultimate, to kill your children. You just pulled an Athaliah, Lindsay, and all of the women on this jury that are standing up for her and around here and then wearing the pink shirts. I don't know why they even allowed that in the jury room, pink shirts, which is obviously an identification with the defendant in this particular case. I mean, it is horrible. On next week's Sunday morning program, I'm going to talk about the spirit that's been unleashed in this country coming from Scripture. Obviously, I can't preach from anything other than Scripture. But the spirit is unleashed. I mean, why don't we just call this postpartum abortion instead of postpartum psychosis? What if the husband killed Lindsay Clancy because he was so distraught that he was on drugs hearing her complain about the children? Where does this end? It doesn't end because Satan loves death. The spirit has been unleashed in this country, which Scripture says it will be. This is what we got. Women killing their children. And now we got copycat actions. Lindsay Clancy deserves what she would have gotten in the Old Testament. A relatively quick execution. Absolutely. But I want to end with something I thought was very insightful. Hats off to this guy, David Marumbio. He was engaged, was, past tense, planning a... He had set up to spend $200,000 on his wedding. How much he's committed to? Is he out all of it, some of it, none of it? I don't really know. But it's a $200,000 bill. The wedding isn't that very far away. I'm sure he's made deposits that are non-refundable. And when his fiance came out in support of Lindsay Clancy being able to kill her children, under the circumstances, this is not an alleged murder. This is a murder. There's no alleged business in this. He broke off the engagement, said, "You're out of here, chicky poo. I'm not doing this. Why on earth would I ever even contemplate marrying a woman who thinks that under certain circumstances she would be justified in killing my children?" They're his children too, not just hers. She does can't claim ownership. This to me, I don't know what else to say other than the amount of time you need to spend in prayer needs to double. I'm on my prayer pad every single night, praying for certain individuals, including President Trump, every single night, because I can see what is coming down the pike. But that doesn't change what we're supposed to do. You need to sit tall in the saddle, right? Because we ride for the brand. And whose brand is that? That's the brand of Jesus Christ. God bless you. We'll see you next week.
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0: Because all I could hear is that blanket of debris suffocated all noise except for the cries and the screams of people in the darkness. Help me, I'm hurt. Help me, I can't see. What are you gonna do? And do the next thing. Answer the bell. Round 7, I don't know, I lost track. And I just stood, I didn't know what I was doing. I just stood in the mouth of that alley and I yelled at the top of my voice, follow the sound of my voice. Follow the sound of my voice. There's light this way. Come to the light, come to the light, follow the light.
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0: 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Is artificial intelligence changing our world faster than we can control it? And could the dangers be greater than we realize? Today on Watchmen on the Wall, author and national security analyst Robert McGinnis joins us to reveal where AI may be taking us and why Christians need to be paying attention. 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Artificial intelligence is changing our world at breathtaking speed, but where is it taking us and what dangers lie ahead? Today, author and national security analyst Lieutenant Colonel Robert McGinnis joins us to examine AI and its potential connection to the days ahead. To introduce our guest and begin the conversation, here's the host of Watchmen on the Wall, Dr. Larry Spargimino.
1: Lieutenant Colonel Robert McGinnis is a world authority on artificial intelligence. For these two shows, we're visiting with Bob McGinnis on his new book, The Final Algorithm, When Artificial Intelligence Meets the End of Days. Artificial intelligence is no longer merely changing how people work. It is reshaping how they decide, how they participate in society, and ultimately how they assign authority and trust. AI is creating deception like you've never seen. Bob, thank you so much for being on the show once again. Just tell us a little bit about the general title of your book, When Artificial Intelligence Meets the End of Days.
2: Well, thanks for having me, Larry. It's my privilege. The final algorithm is really not a secret computer program. It's a theological contrast. That was my intent. And after all, we, the human beings, are increasingly trusting code to organize our daily lives, to predict behavior, perhaps, to assign value to something, and to promise a whole host of things. We go to it to ask about the weather. We go to it to ask about financial investments. However, final word, of course, is not going to go to silicon wafers that are inside a GPU, inside a data center, and that are translated through your iPhone or your computer at home. That really belongs to the eternal word, Christ himself.
1: Amen.
2: You know, that's why I wrote this, that I wanted Christians to understand what we are on the precipice and experiencing, and it's not going away.
1: Amen. It's not. Well, Bob, you had written an article for the Washington Stand. It is about a 16-year-old boy, Adam Rain. He died by suicide in April of 2025. And Adam's dad, Matthew, told senators this. I'm quoting him. What began as a homework helper gradually turned itself into a confidant and then a suicide coach, close quotes. So the real issue, what happens when a machine designed to answer questions becomes a companion that a vulnerable person decides to trust? Boy, that's terrible.
2: Well, it is terrible, Larry. There are, unfortunately, a lot of those cases out there. And, of course, the litigation is across the United States, where parents and others have taken social media, and now, more often than not, the likes of artificial intelligence. You know, I know Meta is in court beginning now for probably the next 6 weeks, as you know, it's challenged by the likes of attorney generals in a host of states that are saying, you're engineering addiction. Well, in fact, I would agree with that, that you've got a lot of engineers that are sitting behind the artificial intelligence that is feeding what the questioner has in mind. And they know what's going to pull you in to addict you, much like a narcotic. this stuff is really addictive, and it's important that you come to understanding not to fear the technology, but to treat it as a tool and understand its limits and where you should not go with it.
1: So really, we should not say that this is a future problem, but a present reality staring us in the face right now.
2: Well, yes, and everything that we are doing in this modern culture is touched in one way or another by tech. You know, as you know, Larry, I've written 3 books on artificial intelligence.
1: Right.
2: AI for Mankind's Future, the new AI Cold War, and of course this one, The Final Algorithm. And the story is that it impacts major aspects of health, our employment, our jobs, the education establishment, government, you name it. There is no aspect of modern life that is not now being approached or already controlled in a large degree by artificial intelligence. And that should concern us all, because when it is out of control and the algorithms and the LLMs and the like start to make autonomous decisions that are not in the human kind's best interest, much less a Christian response, we need to be alarmed and we need to take action. But we need to be discerning. And I'll use that word many times. I think discernment by the Christian is absolutely essential.
1: Well, the next question, I think, kind of focuses on that. You write of a surrendered moral agency. What precisely does that mean?
2: Well, that basically means that moral decisions are allocated to an algorithm, to ChatGPT, Claude, Drock, Copilot, one of these generative AI, or an agent that is acting autonomously that you've already given it considerable authority. A lot of organizations in the United States today over the last couple of years have embraced the whole idea of AI agents. In other words, these are algorithms, basically, of electrons that are making decisions for companies and individuals. And for the most part, most of those decisions are pretty good. But if you'd surrender important moral decisions to an algorithm, then it starts to really redefine who we are.
1: Yes.
2: That is a very, very significant problem, especially, you know, if you look at Genesis 1:27, we're made in the image of God. We cannot abandon our soul, our conscience, and say, well, let this machine make those decisions. They don't exercise good judgment. We are put together in a way in which we take the information God has provided, we use the moral compass that he has provided through Scripture, and we make tough decisions. A machine can't do that. And unfortunately, young people and old alike today in this modern society are beginning to relegate moral agency to machines.
1: We did speak about Adam Rain, the 16-year-old boy who died of suicide a few minutes ago, and you seem to indicate that there are other examples. How's the litigation going? Who is winning? And what's the argument that's really being bounced around?
2: Well, Meta, Zuckerberg's organization that owns Facebook and Instagram and so forth, have been accused of basically making their product addictive. It's like behind the screen in which you're looking at and using a social media or an AI, there are thousands and thousands of very bright engineers that are trying to manipulate what you see and what you don't see. We've known that through Google search. We've known it through others that you can front information in a way that it serves their sponsor or it serves the authorities' best interest. It's like the Chinese communists. You know, they in that country, they have what's called social credits. You know, it takes into account, using artificial intelligence, all the information they have on each of us. They may know, and in their data world, what your iris looks like, what the gait of your walk is, your complete medical history, your online history, your education, your voice print, they know your finances. And so what they do, they use an algorithm to assess whether or not you're compliant with what the Chinese Communist Party wants them to do. Now, we're not there in the West yet. I hope we never get there. However, we have plenty of groups that rely upon artificial intelligence using a lot of data to make decisions about us, whether you get a mortgage or whether the police come to your home and arrest you. A lot of these now have artificial intelligence agents that are piecing through billions of pieces of information to make assessments and recommendations that result in action. And our government is very much into this. Local authorities are moving in that direction. In fact, you know, I think your listeners are aware of, you know, some cyber attacks against our infrastructure. You know, we have 170,000 water systems in the United States. Our enemies attack that using artificial intelligence and sometimes shut them down. If they can do that from the other side of the world, whether it's Iran or China, it doesn't really matter. It does happen. Then they can do it here at home. And sometimes they're well-intended, but the results are not.
1: Well, friends, we're offering our listeners the book, The Final Algorithm, When Artificial Intelligence Meets the End of Days, close quotes. It's an amazing book because it explains how current technology echoes Revelation's warnings about control, deception, and exclusion. Our toll-free number, 1-800-652-1144. Bob, you just touched on it, predictive policing, or I guess we would call it predictive crime fighting. I mean, it just sounds immoral.
2: Well, I would argue that it is immoral. What they do, Larry, is they look at the history of arrest, and they have put all sorts of criteria in there. And then it's not unusual that one of those criteria is the race and the gender and the age and other aspects. And then they look at locations within the city where historically there have been issues. And I talk about that certainly in this book and others that I've written, that it tells the police, well, you need to increase your patrolling in this area, look for people with this description. And the probability is, which is, of course, what an algorithm does, it gives you best probability, is that you're going to arrest most of the bad guys. Now, you may miss a few. And yes, some of these same types of crimes may be elsewhere, but you're going to get the lion's share of what you need.
1: Well, didn't Chicago have a system like that, and then they abandoned the system?
2: Oh, absolutely. And in Chicago and a few other places, you know, I outlined some of those, I think, in AI for Mankind's Future. This is the type of technology that I would argue some lazy governments are taking on. Unfortunately, it has a direct application in all aspects of our lives, to include the armed forces, where we are seeing artificial intelligence taking a lion's share of activity in the likes of our ongoing war with Iran, as well as what's happening in Ukraine and Russia. And it's just going to get much, much more sophisticated and more dangerous.
1: Well, you also address healthcare algorithms. Why is that alarming?
2: Well, because it's going to help these money-hungry insurance companies to decide who should get a treatment and who shouldn't. Yeah, I'm not cynical about it at all, Larry, but you know, the reality is that we have precious, limited types of medicines and treatments and machines and the like. And the larger the world population gets, the less care, direct care, can be provided. And so what you use in the medical profession is, you know, basically a machine that will help us make a decision as to who should get this treatment and who shouldn't.
1: Is the bias always intentional, or is it just something that happens by chance?
2: Well, it can be intentional, obviously, depending upon the data that you give the algorithm to answer. However, if you have a questionably immoral sourcing, which most of us will never know, then it makes decisions that are not correct, ethically correct. And so it's hard to discern up front, you know, whether or not I'm going to be discarded in the scrap heap of history because, you know, my skin is not the right color, as opposed to being elevated because I happen to have a skill that the government wants. This is the primrose path that we are treading down also rapidly. I think we're seeing it played out in China. After all, you know, you're seeing in places in China, which have been well documented, where they're splicing DNA and trying to make, quote, the perfect biological offspring. So you change the DNA, you eliminate any of the diseases that may be associated with genes, and you produce an ovum that is then implanted and grows into a human being that will be healthier and smarter, perhaps. We are playing God in this new world, and AI is a major player, and it's just going to get worse. You know, some of these elites that I report about, have interaction with, they actually believe in a future where AI is providing salvific direction, is providing eternal life, and so forth. This is not made up. This is what they often write about and believe.
1: What's interesting about your book, and I think it's important, you get into some new terms that we're not familiar with,

0: identification. They know your facial features. They know your bank accounts. They have millions and millions of cameras that track people. So, you know, the mark of the beast, an economy can be controlled that way. You know, if
1: right.
0: if you don't have paper money anymore, it's all electronic, they can deny your number because you right. are not a good person.
1: They can delete you.
0: Yeah.
1: That's about it. Bob, so many of the new machines and devices that we have make life easier. You know, I'm thinking of the cell phone, the computer chip, and so on. Isn't convenience a danger? I mean, we all like it when machines make life easier. You know, why build a fire when you can use a microwave? But it seems like convenience is almost sucking us in. We all like to have an easy life, and we somehow think that's going to be a better life. And I think this shows that, no, it's not going to be a better life. Talk to us about convenience and about the danger of it.
0: Yeah, I'm not against technology. What I'm against is over-reliance upon the technology, in which that technology reforms us into something that God never intended for us to be. Artificial intelligence for making your decisions, as some people do in these chat bots today, that leads, as you started the program with, Larry, you know, with some pretty bad outcomes. Suicide and coaching young people that are having problems in their social life that ultimately leads to suicide. It can lead to addiction to certain ideas. So I'm not against this technology. What I'm against is surrendering your humanity to that technology, which is something that none of us should be doing. We need to remember who we are in Jesus Christ. And if we surrender the decisions, the judgment that we get from Scripture, then we're treading down a very dangerous path.
1: You describe artificial intelligence as a potential idol, an object of worship and trust. Just unravel that for us a little bit.
0: There are AI religions, believe it or not. Now, there are people that use avatars, and they mimic the voices of people that you may know about. I recall one in which it took the image of Billy Graham, mimicked his voice and some of his words, and you could hardly tell that this wasn't the real Billy Graham preaching at a revival or something. So we need to be very careful there. It is so smart. It is so right in many cases. But even when it's wrong, you can't tell because it's so confident. And so it leads us to start to surrender our own thinking and allow it to dictate outcomes that really are not something that are praiseworthy to our Lord.
1: Well, Bob, we're just about out of time, but in the next segment, we want to talk about spirituality. You know, people are resorting to different religions, and perhaps AI is creating a synthetic spirituality. Well, thank you so much, Bob. We'll talk about that tomorrow. Lord willing, you've certainly provided believers with warning, insight, and instruction. Friends, be sure to tune in to our next broadcast, a second interview with Colonel Bob McGinnis.
2: Artificial intelligence is changing our world at breathtaking speed. But what happens when AI becomes more than a tool and begins shaping what we believe, what we buy, and even how we live? In his powerful new book, The Final Algorithm: When Artificial Intelligence Meets the End of Days, national security analyst and best-selling author, Lieutenant Colonel Robert McGinnis asks whether today's technology could help create the kind of global system the Bible warned would one day come. McGinnis examines artificial intelligence, surveillance, biometric identification, digital currencies, predictive algorithms, and their possible connection to the prophetic picture of Revelation 13. But here's why you need this book. The Final Algorithm will help you separate technological hype from genuine concern, recognize the spiritual implication of what's happening, and equip you to approach the AI revolution with biblical discernment instead of fear. Technology is moving quickly. Christians need to understand it and know how to respond. Get The Final Algorithm by Bob McGinnis today. 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Don't just watch the AI revolution happen. Understand it through the lens of God's Word. 1-800-652-1144. Time for an update on our outreach to prisoners. Here's Josh Davis.

0: As God continues to do amazing things through the prison ministry outreach of SWRC, I want to give thanks and praise first and foremost to Almighty God, because without Him, we could do nothing. And when I say we, I don't just mean the ministry at SWRC, I mean all of us. Without Him, none of this would matter. None of this would be important. Without Him, we wouldn't even exist. We wouldn't even live. So thanks and praise go ultimately to the Lord. But I also want to say a special thank you. Thank you to those who give to the prison ministry. Thank you to those who pray for the prison ministry outreach of SWRC. Friends, without your prayers, without your support, it could not continue. That's not hyperbole. That is truth. Because we can only give and send resources, whether that's books, whether that's the Prophetic Observer newsletter, whatever that may look like, our calendar, etc. We can only send those as we have received the funds to be able to pay for postage, to pay to print those resources, to pay to get those into the hands of inmates. And it's always humbling when we receive gifts from our inmates who include letters saying, "This isn't much, but I really appreciate everything that you're doing for me." They may include a dollar, $2, $5, and that is such a blessing, and it always humbles me to know that we are making an impact and they're giving out of the little that they have available to them. And what a great blessing that is. So thank you so much for each one of you who prays and partners with us so that this prison ministry outreach can continue to flourish in Christ. And I just want to share this encouragement with you because, as I said, you who are involved with us in this prison outreach are getting to hear some of the blessings of your investment into eternity. And friends, that's what Jesus said. Don't lay up your treasures here on earth where moth and rust doth corrupt and where thieves can break through and steal, but instead we're to lay up our treasures in heaven where those things cannot impact them, cannot tarnish them in any way, shape, or form. And so you are investing in eternity. And I want you to hear some of the blessings of your investment as you have given faithfully to SWRC over the years, especially to the prison ministry outreach. The brand new inmate writing from Kansas tells us that he got a new cellmate, and his cellmate began to talk about Southwest Radio Ministries and showed him a Prophetic Observer that he had received earlier in 2026. It said, "Check out this information, check out this ministry, write to them, they'll get you on their mailing list, and you can start getting information about them." And he says that he has been through so much in his life and how his life came tumbling down, and he began to believe that his life was over. He began to believe that things were going in the wrong direction. But he said that he has, in prison, discovered God's Word and been reading it, has gotten saved, and is growing in the Lord. He says his whole outlook has changed. Remember, it isn't what you have in your pocket that makes you thankful, but it's what you have in your heart. Salvation is not giving up something, it's receiving someone. Be encouraged. You are blessed and highly favored. Your eternal brother. 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
1: 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Bob McGinnis will return with more insight on AI, The Final Algorithm. 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We continue our fascinating conversation with Lieutenant Colonel Robert McGinnis about AI, Bible prophecy, and his new book, The Final Algorithm. 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Yesterday, Lieutenant Colonel Robert McGinnis began opening our eyes to the rapidly changing world of artificial intelligence. Today, we continue that fascinating conversation, looking at where AI may be taking us, its possible prophetic implications, and Bob's new book, The Final Algorithm. To continue the conversation, here's Dr. Larry Spargimino and Robert McGinnis.
2: We are back with Lieutenant Colonel Robert L. McGinnis talking about his latest book, The Final Algorithm. This is a volume that offers clarity for those who are determined to remain faithful when seeing is no longer believing. Thank you, Bob, for doing the second show. There may be some who were not with us for our first program. Maybe you could, like in a minute or two, just kind of summarize what we covered, because we covered a lot, but it's all very important.
3: Well, The Final Algorithm, Larry, is not about fearing technology. It's about understanding. It's a call to remember who we are in Christ, and the image of God, as it says in Genesis 1:27, that's what we're made in. We're supposed to be humans, not machines, and yet machines, and especially artificial intelligence, would, like a siren song, you know, coax us into acting like machines. So we need to use the tool. We need to test the voices. We need to protect, though, the image of God that's within the believer. And so don't rely upon code, rely upon Christ.
2: Amen. Well, Bob, our world puts a premium on spirituality. People are resorting to different religions, and of course, we should not equate spirituality with Christianity, but is it possible that AI is creating a synthetic spirituality?
3: Well, of course. You know, you can throw into that whole thing the whole transhumanist issue that goes back to Huxley. And what basically they're saying is that you don't need God. What you need to do is to improve yourself physically and mentally. And you do that either through, you know, brain implants, or you do it through total reliance upon artificial intelligence, which will guide your decision-making and the like. And, of course, the real futurists out there, if you read them as I do and write about them, you find out that they do talk in salvific terms. They do talk of AI and the Antichrist. They speak of eternal destiny, uploading your conscience into the electron so it can skip across the massive universe for eternity. These are not things that I've made up. These are things that, you know, these elitists in the AI world that are advocating for more reliance on AI. Keep in mind, today we only have what I consider rather primitive forms of artificial intelligence, the Siris, the Alexas, the generative AIs such as Claude or ChatGPT. What the big firms, the Anthropics, the OpenAIs, are really pushing hard on is artificial general intelligence, and then what we call singularity or superintelligence, in which, you know, we really become passé. We become an encumbrance to what the future might be. And these people are serious. They and straight face, they'll tell you, we're aggressively pursuing this. So, well, time will tell. But it's not going to replace the God of heaven, the God of creation. And yet, these people are pushing it on our culture.
2: There's another very important issue that comes up, and that is accountability. Accountability is very important to the functioning of a modern society. We need to know who is responsible for an issue or problem. But you say that accountability is collapsing. How does AI destroy accountability?
3: Yeah, I write about accountability in the book, but also, interestingly, you mentioned in the last program, Washington Stan, where I write a lot about temporary lives. Accountability, I'll give you a personal vignette. I have a warranty with a big box store company, and I had a problem with my washer. The only way I could interface with the warranty department there was through AI. And AI has a pleasant voice, but she never had an off-ramp. She never connected me to a human being. I was totally in a do loop all the time. I would say something, and then, you know, they would send me to another AI. I never got out of the AI world. And that's, of course, if you've experienced this, and I suspect more people have, and I'd like to acknowledge it, we end up in a system that has no accountability. If you don't like the flavor that they give you, then there's no other flavor that you're going to get.
2: Right.
3: Authority, accountability is going out the window. You know, the same thing with the likes, and we talked in the last program about the court cases against Meta, which, you know, are being brought to the courts by attorney generals from across this country. And it could amount to $1.5 trillion, with a T, dollars of accountability. But yet, Meta is going to argue that, you know, we didn't addict anybody. We just presented a service. And the service is something they can choose or not choose. Well, tongue-in-cheek, that's not necessarily my take on it, because they want to escape accountability. And yet, you know, these algorithms, these systems that are being foisted upon every aspect of our lives, there's no human that is showing their face. What we end up with is we have the non-person AI is stuck with responsibility. So we've got to fix that. We need to have laws. We need to understand what we're dealing with here. And yet, you know, Congress has yet to pass a single law on this stuff. And, of course, the administration of President Trump has published a whole host of executive orders, one of which I attended a conference on Genesis Mission, which is supposed to be harnessing AI for the nation's best interest, especially in competition against the Chinese. However, it's not wrestling to the ground the whole issue of accountability. You know, if I fall victim to some sort of AI, what human do I go after to find accountability for? And that's not clear.
2: Well, we're speaking to Colonel Bob McGinnis. The book is The Final Algorithm. You can have your own copy, 1-800-652-1144. And this is a 461-page book. It's got so many great features, but I want to read a section from page 262. And you will love this. We acknowledge a few truths we cannot afford to forget. Technology is a tool, not a substitute for parenting. Here's another one. Ease and convenience are never good reasons to lower moral guardrails. Here's another. Our children's spiritual formation matters more than their entertainment. Oh, that's so important. And here's another one. What we allow into our own lives teaches louder than anything we say. This is a tremendous book. Everyone, every Christian, you all need to get a copy of this, and we've got it for you. 1-800-652-1144. Bob, do you believe that Christians today could accidentally take the mark of the beast?
3: I do not. However, I would remind you what Christ says in Matthew 24, and that is that even the saved can be deceived. We're all subject to deception, and that's why discernment for the Christian is absolutely essential in this day. I think it's going to become more so as we have to deal with these artificial agents all around us in every aspect of life.
2: Well, you know, some of our critics say warnings about AI in the book of Revelation are fear-based, you know, just really frighten people. They're really, there's no substance to them, and we shouldn't get alarmed by these prophecy kooks and so forth. How do you respond?
3: Well, I read the scripture, and it certainly outlines what seems to be possible. The scaffolding for the prophecies, especially in Revelation 13 and 14 and elsewhere, seem to be satisfied by artificial intelligence. You know, I don't think it's fear-based. I just think it's an acknowledgement. For 2,000 years, we didn't see this. Now we do see it, and it's almost intuitive as we consider what these algorithms can do. They can basically just create an image of Avatar with a genuine voice with very intelligent responses, and they can demand obedience. Well, right. That's what it says in Revelation 13. And then, of course, the Mark of the Beast we talked about. And, of course, the whole issue of idolatry and deception. You know, deception is something that the political establishment in our country has really reeled from, because we can put out messages that totally are made up, and yet they can besmirch the reputation of a political person. So I think that we're beginning to see the framework that might be available. I'm not saying AI is the Antichrist, by no means. However, it will be a tool that could be used in the end times.
2: Well, this is kind of my personal view, but, you know, as I listen to you talk and as I've read your books, I've interviewed you, I believe, on every of your AI books, seems to me that this is really an endorsement of biblical authority because, you know, I'm thinking, how did John know about this 2,000 years ago? I mean, Revelation 13 and other parts of 13 are so amazing, and the thought is, you know, maybe God was speaking through the Apostle John, and maybe it's God's word. On a positive side, I think this really pushes prophecy. It pushes the Bible as being the Word of God and the Word of truth. And, of course, as you have been emphasizing, we need to be in the Word of God. We need to develop discernment from the Word of God. So I think this is a good reminder for all of us. Well, what should Christians do right now?
3: Well, I you know, a number of things. Don't surrender to artificial intelligence.
2: Amen.
3: You know, don't grant it moral and spiritual weight, because it's not. It can be incredibly persuasive, but it can also be incredibly deceptive. And don't feel as if you have to trust it. Question it. Use discernment. Yeah, and also, plausibility is not fulfillment. In other words, sensational claims or date setting is not something that I will make in regard to artificial intelligence, though I see it as a infrastructure that could be used for end times situations. Right. So I really think that we're in a major anthropological and spiritual battle. In other words, AI wants to be like humans. It really does. And some people want to create AI in such a way that it is treated like a human being. And it relegated that sort of authority in the legal framework and so forth. These are issues that we have to come to grips with, and Christians have to understand that we're moving into an era in which, you know, the artificial is trying to replace the human. So the human difference is critical here, and you need to understand that in context with the scriptures.
2: Well, here's a really important question, especially for people like you and me who believe in the pre-tribulational rapture. Why spend time preparing if you believe in the pre-trib rapture like we do?
3: Right? Yeah, I am pre-tribulational. However, I do have an obligation, as it says in Scripture, to share the good news of Jesus Christ. I don't know whether or not you or someone else is going to come to Christ before the rapture. I'm supposed to be here and be obedient. And as I wait for the coming of my Lord, meanwhile, I need to be a good disciple, a good spokesman, someone as salt and light in the world in which I live. I don't know the exact time. It is coming. Right. When it comes, glory, hallelujah. However, until that time, right, I have to be obedient to what he's called me to do.
2: And even we who are pre-tribbers can see so much happening now. And even in the present time, there are Christians who are suffering horribly all over the world. It's not like, oh, you believe in the pre-trib rapture, it's an escape hatch. Because even in the present time, there's a lot of terrible things going on to Christians. I think of Christians in places like China. In North Korea, the guy up there is a madman. You know, somebody fires a test missile like South Korea and they want to go to war, or Japan, I think, fired a missile. So it's a terrible situation. We're not really escaping. We're just giving hope. And the tribulation is a time of divine wrath, and we're not appointed to wrath, but to salvation, to the glorious appearing of Jesus coming and taking us away. And by the way, I at one time was an amill. I didn't believe anything about any rapture, but the more I study Scripture, the more I come to love Israel, the more I come to love prophecy, the more I study the book of Revelation, chapter 13, is amazing. Now, you draw strong connections between AI and global economic control. Is that just pure speculation?
3: Well, we have a lot of global speculation right now with energy. You know, look what's happening in the Strait of Hormuz. You know, you strain down what gets out of air, and it has a direct impact on the local gasoline station's prices, charges you to fill your tank. Yes, our global economy is interconnected, and we are transitioning away from cash to more electronic control. And the closer we get to total electronic money, basically, the more control governments have and coalitions of governments and non-government entities charged with responsibility for banking. We're moving in that very direction.
2: Right.
3: I think we all need to wake up and understand what's happening.
2: So, Bob, what practical steps do you recommend without encouraging withdrawal from society? We don't want to, you know, build a bunker somewhere in Alaska and say goodbye. So what should we be doing?
3: Now, I love Alaska. So
2: that's beautiful, yes.
3: I would begin. I have in my book a survey, basically. It's between you and God. You answer the questions, and it will tell you whether or not you are vulnerable. It's Appendix F, AI Vulnerability Assessment for Christians. You go through there, and if you honestly answer it, it will tell you whether or not you're, you know, a little bit or a lot addicted to this stuff and over-reliant and lacking in discernment. And then I provide some recommendations as to, based upon the outcome of that survey between you and the Lord, as to what you ought to be doing.
2: Well, that is so helpful and really, really important. We only have a few minutes, but I did want to address the matter of prayer. I'm coming to see, you know, so many Christians don't really pray. I think there are a lot of pastors who don't even pray. But prayer is more important. How should looking at this monster just leering at us, how should that affect our prayers? And what should be our petitions, our requests concerning our country, concerning the church as a whole, the world Christian movement, and our own families? What, tell us a little bit about prayer in this terrible situation.
3: Well, it goes back to discernment. How do I know what the truth is? God has the truth in his word. Prayer is between you and the Lord, and he'll reveal to you as you stay in prayer and as you stay in scripture and in fellowship with fellow believers what the truth is. I've written about this, and I think the Washington Stand, about most Christians, or a large majority of Christians today, use AI in one way or another. Interestingly, very few pastors do. And yet the Christians want their pastors to tell them, how do I deal with this stuff? Help me. And the pastors are struggling. I'm not sure how to do that. And in part, that's why I wrote these three books,
2: yes,
3: because I want to help the Christian community understand what it is, who's controlling it, and where it might be taking us. And I think that where it might be taking us is where you go back to the prayer and the scripture and understand its influence in everyday lives. We're not an exception, Larry. We are subject to the powerful influence of this stuff in every aspect of our lives. So we've got to really exercise discernment through prayer.
2: Well, Bob, these books of yours on artificial intelligence have been so, so important. So thank you so much for your research and writing. I think your effort, and I know you put a lot of effort into it, it's all footnoted, thoroughly researched. You've been thinking about this for a long time. Dear brother, thank you so much. May the Lord bless you and keep you in the groove and firing those fiery arrows of truth, mercy, and grace. Thank you so much.
3: Well, thank you, Larry.
1: Artificial intelligence is changing our world at breathtaking speed. 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In his powerful new book, The Final Algorithm: When Artificial Intelligence Meets the End of Days, national security analyst and best-selling author Lieutenant Colonel Robert McGinnis asks whether today's technology could help create the kind of global system the Bible warned would one day come. 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It's time to go behind the scenes at Prophecy in the News. Here's Josh Davis and Lise Cutshaw with the latest updates on what's happening and what's coming next from Prophecy in the News.
0: Friends, I'm joined in studio by the Prophecy in the News magazine editor, Lise Cutshaw. Lise, it's wonderful to be with you again today.
4: It's always great to talk with you, Josh, about anything.
0: Yes, it is. And we have a great time talking about all kinds of different things at the ministry. Today, we're talking about a forthcoming magazine issue. It's going to deal with a subject that we need to address about angels, demons, the spiritual world that's out there. Could you give us a little bit of a taste for what's going to be included in this forthcoming issue?
4: We only have a quick moment today, but we have a lot packed into this issue.
0: Yes.
4: And I can only give you a quick flyover, which would be articles by you, the famous Josh Davis, the famous Micah Van Hus, the famous Clayton Van Hus. Jake, actually, Moody is one of our interns, and he's written on giants and demons. We have hopefully some good excerpts from Derek Gilbert and some other folks that you all will have heard of and or should hear of out in the world right now, and some spiritual warfare perspectives, which is so important as we look at the differences between angels and demons and what's going on, as you mentioned, in the world around us.
0: Yes, yeah, we see that so often in this world today. I'm glad that we're going to be including that as a portion of it. It's not just a theological discussion over what are angels, what are demons, and all the various scriptures involved there, but it's really giving some practical, real-world suggestions, spiritual help for people who are going through these kinds of battles. And the scripture is clear that we don't wrestle against flesh and blood, but against principalities, powers, rulers of the darkness. And so we understand there is a spiritual battle taking place, and we want people to be equipped with what they need to stand in these days.
4: Absolutely. There's so much going on around us, and some of it is national news, some of it's international news, some of it's happening in our own communities.
0: Mm-hmm.
4: And to get perspectives on how we as Christians can navigate, if we possibly can. Of course, that's going to be through Jesus and his strength and his protection. But we've got so many different, really awesome perspectives, including, and I want to mention this, we have a new book or an excerpt from a new book that is actually a classic by David Weber,
0: yes,
4: the son of E.F. Weber, that's the founder of Southwest Radio Ministries. And his son, actually David Weber's son, the grandson of EF, has been working on editing and putting together a book about God's messengers from David's actual sermons.
0: Well, how can folks subscribe to the magazine? How can they get a copy of perhaps this particular issue when it comes out?
4: They can obtain single issues and or subscriptions by reaching out to us in numerous ways, online at swrc.com, at prophecyinthenews.com, And then also by calling us, because we still love to speak to our supporters in person at 1-800-652-1144. Please contact us. And again, you can get single magazines, multiple copies of particular magazines, or also subscribe. And that's a blessing to us. Thank you for your support.
0: Yes, it is. And not all these articles are going to have the same perspective. There's a lot of different takes on these things. And I say that because I know what's in mine. I have a different perspective on some of the things, like with Genesis 6, compared to my good friend Micah Van Hus and some of the others. It's going to have some different perspectives and have a biblical friendly discussion on some of these things. So friends, check out the Prophecy in the News magazine, all the wonderful things that will be coming out soon. And we're excited about these new products that we're bringing your way to help you remain informed and equipped with what you need to stand firm in these days. Lise, thank you so much for joining me.
4: Thank you, Josh. I look forward to getting this magazine to our folks and for them to see that point counterpoint about which you spoke and many, many other perspectives on angels and demons and spiritual warfare.
0: Mm-hmm.
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16: 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Okay, let's get to it. Patrick Wolf, he is running for California Insurance Commissioner. Now, if you work in the insurance business or you live in California looking to get coverage, you don't need a lecture from me to know that the California insurance market is extremely strained. We're living in it right now. There's non-renewals, appetites from insurance companies are down, prices are higher. Timelines don't match reality when it comes to what insurance companies are trying to do and what they're getting in return. So today's conversation with Patrick is going to be talking to you about his vision for what he would do in the event he is elected the next insurance commissioner. Patrick isn't coming at the job from the usual political resume. He's coming at it as someone who has spent years inside markets, studying them, building them, and in his view, understanding where regulation helps and where it breaks the system. Patrick's background is unusual, actually. He's a chess grandmaster and former U.S. chess champion. Now, that's not a credential for the Department of Insurance, but it tells you something about how he thinks. Pattern recognition, discipline, and a willingness to do the deep work. He graduated from Harvard and then went into business and finance. Early in his career, he worked at Capital One, where he helped build an auto and home insurance brokerage. Hands-on experience on how the insurance market works. He sold and operated and managed that organization. After that, he became a professional investor and financial analyst, including working in hedge funds. Along the way, he also earned his chartered financial analyst designation. The guy understands money. This year, after the California wildfires, Patrick says he spent months doing a deep dive on how California insurance regulations actually function, how we got here, and why it's not producing a healthy market. Then he decided to run. In the interview, we'll cover Patrick's central ideas. Insurance must be regulated. The regulation has to be smart, fast enough to function, and focused on outcomes, not just on the process. He describes a platform built around three pillars: holding insurance companies accountable, increasing choice and competition, and improving transparency to the public. Stand by, we will be right back with our interview with Patrick Wolf.
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16: Welcome back. Let's get into the nuts and bolts. Let's listen to the campaign. Let's listen to the promises. Let's listen to Patrick Wolf. Good morning, good morning. It looks like we are live. Patrick Wolf, terrific to be here with you this morning. How are you?
17: I'm very good. Good to be with you, Carl. Thanks for doing this. I'm looking forward to the conversation.
16: Absolutely, absolutely. You know, very, very few people know who you are, as well as I do, I suppose, for sure. And I would love to, if nothing else, be sure that people get an idea of learning who is Patrick Wolf, other than the wolf in your corner, which is very, very cute. I like that, by the
17: way. Thank you.
16: As long as it's not the Little Red Riding Hood wolf. Just stay away from that side of the wolf. But why don't you do this? Let's just start out. I know people are going to be joining and jumping on and off. Just a reminder, everyone can come back to watch this entire piece at any point. There'll be a link, I'm sure, on your LinkedIn website. I'll put it on mine as well. Yep. Well, why don't we just start out, and why don't you tell us a little bit about who in the heck is Patrick Wolf?
17: Well, for one thing, I'm candidate for California Insurance Commissioner. So let's start there. The reason we're talking is, Carl, of course, you are a longstanding, very active, successful insurance agent. And I am candidate for California Insurance Commissioner. And you and I met at a conference back in July, struck up a conversation and a friendship, and have stayed in constant conversation since. And so I'm very, very excited for this. Very briefly about my background. So I am actually, believe it or not, a chess grandmaster. That is not a job qualification for insurance commissioner. It's just a true fact about me. I'm 57 years old now, but when I was in my teens and my 20s, I was a very active chess player. I'm a chess grandmaster. I was, in fact, U.S. chess champion in 1992 and 1995. And that's before I graduated from college. So I graduated from Harvard in 1997, and I went into business. After my first couple of years in business, I ended up working at a major bank, Capital One. And I spent 4 years at Capital One building an auto and home insurance brokerage business. The project was to analyze the landscape and find a couple of partners. And we found two partners, and I managed a marketing partnership with them for a year and a half at Capital One. And then we did that. And then we ended up acquiring one of them, and we started rolling out the business. Now, unfortunately, I left in 2005. They decided to exit the business afterwards. So they're not in the business anymore. Sad, but I did spend 4 years getting hands-on direct experience in insurance by building, managing an auto and home insurance brokerage at Capital One. I then went into finance. And so I earned my Chartered Financial Analyst designation, which is a self-study program. A lot of work. Did that for 3 years, earned my CFA, came to San Francisco with my wife, where we've been ever since. And I worked in a hedge fund for several years. I then ran my own hedge fund. And so from 2005 to 2017, I was sort of a professional investor. I stepped back from that professionally in 2017, but still invest on my own, and got much more involved in local politics. So for the last 20 years, I've been a financial analyst. Plus, I've gotten very involved in state and local politics, never held elected office, but very involved in Democrat politics in San Francisco and California. And so as part of being a financial analyst, I didn't exclusively invest in insurance companies by any stretch, but I did invest in insurance companies, Berkshire Hathaway and others. And so I have that financial perspective in the industry, as well as the operating perspective in the industry. Well, fast forward to this year, and with the terrible Palisades fire, like everybody else in the state, I was horrified. And as I started looking into it, I really started understanding the state of insurance regulation in California. Not good. And so after I came to understand that, I spent 6 months at the first half of this year really doing that deep dive into understanding how the regulation works and the history of it and all of that, which obviously marries to my previous professional background. After doing all that hard work for 6 months, I decided, okay, I think there's an opportunity here. We have a crisis, we have an opportunity, and the opportunity is that there's enough people in the state that actually really do understand that we are in an insurance crisis, that they understand we need change. This audience, I know, has understood that for a long time. The broader public also understands that. And I've shown you, Carl, the survey work that we've done, that like people really do know that we need change, and I'm bringing that change. And then the last thing I'll say, because I know, Carl, you're gonna want me to mention this. You, Carl, are the one who told me, hey, Patrick, love all the work you've done, love your background, you really wanna finish that off? You need to pass the licensing exam for property and casualty. And I did. Before the legislature reduced the amount of hours you need to put in, I put those hours in. I put in all 52 hours. I took the test. I passed it the first time. So I can't say I remember exactly the number of days notice, and I can't give you exactly the list of covered perils in HO3 versus HO5, but I've done the work, and I have that base of knowledge to add to the business and financial background I have. So I'm really coming at this from that perspective and that background to bring the fundamental change we need in our insurance regulation.
16: Well, you certainly are coming with a different background than I think anybody that's run for the office before. And I mean, drastically so. What's interesting is, like you said, you have background as a brokerage creator with Capital One. What is that? What's in your, which insurance company was in your wallet, right? And you've got the financial background because you've been tracking and monitoring insurance companies. Certainly nobody's going to say Berkshire Hathaway hasn't been a great investment to have been making over the years.
17: I wish you could say I owned it for 40 years. I didn't, but I have read all of the, every single one of the annual letters. And as you know, you can learn a lot about property and casualty insurance by reading those letters.
16: Absolutely. And then, you know, the insurance background, it's as a broker, yes, it warms my heart to hear you talk about HO3s and HO5s. You know, the agents and brokers that are out there are boots on the ground, and you and I have talked about this, are the ones that are really dealing with this crisis head on, right? The folks in Sacramento, their phones ring off the hook. I've talked to a lot of them, but that's just it. Their phones ring off the hook and their staff answers it and they know it's an issue. And that's about as far as it goes, as far as fixes go. Quick break. We'll be right back with our interview with Patrick Wolf.
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16: Welcome back. Let's get right back to our interview with Patrick Wolf. What I wanted to ask you is, you mentioned, you know, regulations are, you know, you made that face, you know, you said regulations. They're like, wow, like there needs to be some change. What would you say is your overarching mantra when it comes to regulations in the insurance industry? Do you think that you're in a position where you think or feel or believe that part of regulations are, that regulations are simply to make carriers do certain things, or is it a combination of making them do something and at the same time being sure that they're properly funded to be able to offer their products?
17: Well, yes, to what you just said. Certainly the latter, but let me sort of answer the question from a larger perspective. How do I think about what do we need to do to reform our regulations? Let me start with a very basic fact. Insurance has always been a regulated industry, and it needs to be a regulated industry. I mean, insurance is a business where you hand a company money so that if something bad happens to you, they give you more money in the future. Like, if that's not a business that needs to be regulated, I don't know what is, right? But the regulation needs to be smart and it needs to be effective. I have a detailed policy platform on my website, and I have a number of different policies. I won't take through all of them, but I do want to describe what I think are the key ones, or some of the key ones, and then also how I think about them conceptually. There are three big buckets, three big organizing themes of my policy platform. Holding insurance companies accountable, increasing choice and competition, and improving transparency. I think those are sort of the three main things that the Department of Insurance needs to be doing from the perspective of making the market work. Now, obviously, the Department of Insurance is involved in, for example, in fraud, investigations and prosecution. Put that aside. That's a very, very important part of what it does. But just in terms of sort of that regulatory system. Holding insurance companies accountable, number one. The broader public cares enormously about this, and so do I, and I think we all should. I want to be clear, that does not mean vilifying the insurance companies. I don't think insurance companies are bad. I think actually, we all know, Some insurance companies, there's a difference in sort of like the quality and the of service and so forth that different insurance companies provide. I think one of the things the Department of Insurance can and should be doing is making the market work more effectively and efficiently so consumers, customers, not just individual consumers, business customers as well, obviously, can know which insurance companies do a better job, right? And so, for example, the Department of Insurance does collect data on the claims performance of insurance companies. I want that data to be made publicly available in a way that people can understand in an easy way to help them facilitate their making the purchase decision. So that's an example of a policy that goes under holding insurance companies accountable, that really is trying to harness the market to make the market work better, more efficiently and effectively for the agent, for the broker, and then also for the customer. Now, increasing choice and competition. I think we can all agree this is like the heart of what we need to be doing, right? We need to be increasing choice and competition. Now, when I say to you that the Department of Insurance needs to be approving rate applications in 60 days or less, you and all of the insurance agents and brokers out there immediately understand why 60 is an important day, an important number, right? Because of the Prop 103, and it's supposed to be deemed approved if, and so forth. And I think that we should stop making insurance companies waive the deemer and all that. Now, the ordinary public doesn't understand that, right? But what the ordinary public does understand is when I say, look, the average amount of time it takes in the country, I don't even probably get into like file and use versus prior approval. Again, too complicated for the ordinary person, even though this audience understands. But the average amount of time it takes for a rate application, standard rate application, to be approved in the rest of the country, around 60 days. And how long is it taking California? It's taking almost 300 days. Now, when people hear that, they do understand, whoa, something's wrong. We can have a more detailed conversation about the interventor process and how much of the interventor is really adding value, how much is it not adding value. That's a more sophisticated conversation than the ordinary person can understand. But the ordinary person can understand, wait a minute, it's taking how long to approve rate applications versus the rest of the country? Well, so one of my policies on my platform is, we need to bring that time way down. And more broadly, we need to make it much easier for insurance companies to do business in California, come to California, get their rate applications approved, because a healthy, competitive market is vital for the well-being of the customer. More conceptually, what I would say, and I think a lot of people in this watching this will understand, the Department of Insurance seems to have this idea that its job is to try to figure out the right price. In other words, insurance company comes with a rate application, there's an outside challenge, right, interventor, and the Department of Insurance says, okay, we're going to take as long as it needs for us to figure out what we think is the absolute right price here. I think that's the wrong perspective. It's not the job of the Department of Insurance to try to figure out the right price. It's the job of the Department of Insurance to foster a healthy, competitive market. So we have lots of insurance companies doing business, competing with one another, out of which emerges the right price, while at the same time we're holding insurance companies accountable, 100%. In fact, we need to be doing a much better job at holding insurance companies accountable. And you mentioned this in your setup question, making sure that they're financially solvent and healthy. Because look what happened to State Farm over the last few years. The Department of Insurance thought, hey, this is great. All the other insurance companies are running out of California, but we've got State Farm that wants to write all this business and we're getting them to drive the price down. Well, it turns out State Farm didn't underwrite that business appropriately. They realized that what turned out to be roughly 6 months before the Palisades fire, with an internal review, cut a bunch of business. People throughout California, and I've heard this from many people in the Palisades, the way they experienced it is, why did my carrier just drop me and I can't get coverage anywhere else? So from the customer's perspective, they feel screwed by the insurance company. But what actually happened is the Department of Insurance did not foster a healthy market. State Farm was suddenly had all this risk that they had misunderwritten, that badly underwritten. They were cutting it as fast as they could, but they still have all this bad risk on their business, on their books. And then, of course, the Palisades fire happened. And now I'm hearing nightmare stories where other insurance companies are estimating rebuild costs in Palisades like 800, 1,000, 1,200 a square foot, which is a reasonable rebuild cost. And I'm hearing State Farm is giving estimates of 300 or less.

0: increasing choice and competition, improving transparency. That transparency piece is really important because it's not enough to hold insurance companies accountable, and it's not enough to make a healthy market. People need to see and know that insurance companies are being held accountable appropriately and that the market is working in a healthy way. And so, for example, one of my policies in that thematic bucket is we should be producing a benchmark report that compares us to the rest of the fire-affected Western states, adjusted for cost of living, so we can see what prices are in California relative to other states. Now, people on this call probably understand that the broader public might be surprised at where California is in the cost of home insurance relative to other states. I'm not going to try to lecture people to tell them what they should think. I don't think that's appropriate, quite frankly. What I want to do is provide the information in a transparent and credible and correct and honest way so that you build that credibility over time. Because I think this is one of the things that's really been missing in the marketplace. And to go back to Berkshire Hathaway, kind of the intellectual inspiration or sort of almost godfather that I would take is the letters by Warren Buffett. Now, you know, obviously very different, you know, audience and situation and so forth, but producing that kind of factual, understandable, consistent communication, I think will do wonders to build the credibility in our insurance markets, which we need, as well as holding insurance companies accountable, increasing choice and competition.
1: Stand by. We will be right back with our interview with Patrick Wolf.
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3: I think what's interesting listening to you again, it's always refreshing to hear someone that is that gets it, right? I mean, and I, again, the buzz phrase is I recognize, and a lot of the brokers and agents, of course, recognize, but the general public doesn't. But I think if I can dovetail on one thing you said that is so misunderstood, the concept of this waiting, this time that it takes for companies that file to get rate, yeah. The general public doesn't understand that it's not just rate. It's anything. Yeah. I think one of the carriers historically is the longest, they had to wait over a year to get a multi-policy discount approved. So it's not even just a matter of the rates that are being held up. It's discounts, it's changes to underwriting, it's changes to appetites. Everything is running a year, give or take, behind. And again, the results are self-transparent. We can see what that does. So it's good to hear you recognize that that carriers need to be able to work like any other business, right? And plan and execute and adjust, you know, in a reasonable amount of time.
0: And I think if I can interject, totally agree with what you just said. And I'll add to that. I think there's this misunderstanding in the general public that effective regulation requires the strictest possible scrutiny at any potential moment. Right. And that's not the case. Strict scrutiny should be reserved for cases that are appropriate for strict scrutiny. But what we need is to hold ourselves accountable for the results, not try to hold ourselves accountable just for the process. Right. And just like you said, Carl, look at the results. I mean, California's insurance market has become almost completely.

0: it is functional. Like, clearly that's not effective regulation.
1: There are a few things I know I want to get out, because I know we're coming up on the time that we were going to try and keep this to. You know, you're running, and it's we were not 100% sure, you know, what the primaries are going to look like, who else is going to be running. But it seems like there's people that have been in politics versus, well, you. How do you see this with the primaries coming, and how you plan to differentiate yourself from the status quo, if that's the plan?
0: Yeah, absolutely. I appreciate the question. So first of all, you're right. There was a primary in June. So we're basically 6 months away from the primary. Now, that may seem like a long time to the audience. From my perspective, it's coming up fast. And so I have a robust professional campaign team. I'm out there hustling. My life is fundraising, messaging. That is my life for the next several months. And so to your point about sort of the lay of the land and how I differentiate myself, it's an open primary. Open primary means top two, regardless of political party. However, the reality in California is only a Democrat can be elected in the general election. So out of the primary, there will either be one Democrat or two Democrats. Either there'll be one Democrat and one Republican, or there'll be two Democrats and no Republicans. Either way, in the general, a Democrat is going to become the next insurance commissioner. Right now, there are three Democrats in the race: myself, and then Stephen Bradford and Ben Allen. Stephen Bradford is a former state senator down in LA, termed out last year. Ben Allen is a current state senator down in LA, termed out next year. Neither one has spent a minute on the insurance committee in the Senate. Neither one has any professional experience in insurance or financial services or markets of any sort. Quite frankly, I think I'm very, very different, as you were saying, but in terms of my understanding, knowledge, approach, I think it's fair to say, no disrespect to either one, my two Democrat competitors would essentially be status quo. They'll be more of the same of what we've seen. Maybe a little bit better, maybe not as good, who knows, but basically status quo. I represent really fundamental change. So that's sort of how I'm positioning myself and how I want to convey. I do, another point, by the way, I should mention, they're politicians. I've been involved in state and local politics for a number of years, but I've never held elected office before. I'm not going to run for elected office after being elected insurance commissioner, because I'm in this to do the job. That's another big difference, quite frankly. I mean, again, I don't think this is unfair to say. I think it's just the reality. My two Democratic competitors basically view this as one more thing to do because they can't be state senator anymore, and maybe they want to be something else. But in between, hey, there's insurance commissioner, I'll do that. As opposed to me, I am in this just to be the insurance commissioner and fix the market. Okay, so that's how I differentiate myself. Now, what would be very helpful to me, fundraising, messaging, that is my life. And so if the folks on this who are watching me today, if you can contribute, you know, obviously the more the better from my perspective, but hey, if it's $50, $100, that's great. If you can do $250, $500, $1,000, even better. But whatever it is, fundraising, hugely important to me. The more money I raise, the stronger I am, not just because of what I can do in my campaign, but because of the support that I'll draw as more people see how viable I am. Because I don't want to mislead anybody. I'm not going to get the politicians endorsing me. The politicians all endorse each other. I need real people behind me. And I need the support, particularly of this audience, to be as effective as possible. And then fundraising, messaging, spread the word. Tell your colleagues, tell your clients, spread the word with your email networks and your social media. Tell people about me. Fundraising, messaging. The more that you can contribute, the more that you can encourage other people to contribute, the more that you can spread the message and get other people to spread the message, the stronger my campaign. That's my life. That's my mission. And that's what I'm asking in terms of support from the folks who like what I bring and like what they hear, my perspective, my approach versus more of the same.
1: Just 1 second. We need 60 seconds to take a break, and we'll be back with our interview with Patrick Wolf.
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1: Welcome back. Let's get right back to our interview with Patrick Wolf. So you've never run for a political office, and you're saying you won't run for any after this. That's certainly different.
0: Correct.
1: As far as the fundraising goes, are you putting any type of limitations or guardrails on how much you'll take from certain potential special interest groups or companies or anything like that?
0: Thank you for raising the issue. So I have said publicly, right on my website, I will not take contributions from insurance companies or employees of insurance companies. I draw that line with the insurance agents and brokers. The folks who are agents and brokers, you are small business professionals, and you are at that point in between the customer and the insurance company. I view the insurance agents and brokers as key allies, even though, of course, yes, also regulated by the Department of Insurance quite appropriately, but nevertheless, really key allies, as opposed to the insurance companies. Again, I want to be clear. I do not vilify insurance companies. I do not think they are bad. I do not think they are terrible. But the insurance companies represent, in many cases, powerful corporate interests. And it is very important for the insurance commissioner, who heads the Department of Insurance, to be squarely on the side of the customer, whether it's the individual consumer, whether it's a business customer. Insurance markets are regulated for the benefit of the customer. We want insurance companies to make a reasonable profit, not an unreasonable profit, a reasonable profit. We want them to have healthy competition and choice for the benefit of the customer. So in terms of those guardrails, as you were saying, Carl, I will not take contributions from insurance companies, their employees, or their lobbyists for that matter, but absolutely want and am asking for the support of the insurance agent and broker community. And of course, that's why, among other things, we're having this conversation.
1: I hear you. It's a lot, because that's about as grassroots as you get. If you're not going to take from any special interests or any large entities like that, then you are going to have to be looking for, like you said, agents, brokers, real estate agents, small business owners, residents of California, just individuals. And how are people going to, you know, everybody wants to fundraise. And I know people, at least personally, I feel like contributing to something when I understand what I'm actually contributing to. How can people, if they want to, really ask you questions? I know brokers, you know, we've been hearing this forever, right? Everyone says they're going to fix the problems. How can people, if they want to hear more, or they want to ask you questions directly, or they want to in some way really do a deep dive on Patrick Wolf, what ways do they have to do that?
0: Well, the first thing I would say is go to my website, patrickwolf.com. P-A-T-R-I-C-K-W-O-L-F-F, two Fs, patrickwolf.com. And at my website, I have a lot of information about myself and the policy platform. You can sign up for website, sort of the email distribution list. Also, you know, you can email me directly, patrick@patrickwolf.com. Hopefully that's easy enough to understand, to remember. And just email, just reach out directly. And, you know, like emails go to my campaign staff, and if they're directed to me with questions, I will do everything I can to get back to you. But yeah, I mean, I think that's the best way to learn more directly about me and my campaign. And then, of course, you know, these kinds of discussions, I'll be doing a lot more of these as I'm out there. But go directly to my website. That's the source of information about me.
1: Okay, it sounds good. Well, we're coming up right at half an hour, which is exactly where we wanted to be. So I think I've gotten the meat and potatoes, the soup to nuts, whatever the expression is.
0: Yeah.
1: I mean, again, everyone just, you know, people want to know, right? And that's what it comes down to. And again, as a broker for over 30 years, always hearing everyone say they're going to fix the problem. I'm sure that there are a lot of brokers out there that are feeling like I am. Yeah, but really fix it this time, right? Are we going to do something different? You know, or is this going to be, like you said, sort of the same thing over and over again? Because there is a fine line to walk, because saying that you're going to do something and doing it, right, are two very different things. So I know that everyone that's watching is probably very interested to hear more details about what you actually plan to do.
0: 100%. I totally hear you. And I would add something to this, which is, you know, I was saying earlier that the broad California public knows that there's a crisis in insurance. They do. Like, I mean, Carl, you and I have showed you the survey data. It's very, very, it's very dramatic. People really do get there's a crisis. But there's one group of people who don't just understand there's a crisis, but understand why, that understand the what and the what needs to change. And it's this group. It's the insurance agents and brokers. You really get it. You really know. And your colleagues and also your clients and also your friends look to you because they know that you know. And I hope that you, like listening to me, can really tell where I'm coming from, that I get it, as you were saying, and that I'm committed to this. I'm in this to do this. And so I'm asking for your help and your support, because the way that we make change, Carl, is all together. You know, when someone steps up and I'm stepping up to really do the work from a really different perspective, look, I know how frustrating it's been. I know how frustrating it is, but you can't be cynical and you can't be passive. You've got to be active. I mean, Carl, you're about as active as it gets. Like, your initiative is incredible. Like, and I'm very grateful for it. And I'm asking for the engagement of this community and to get other people engaged. Again, they look to you. So please support me. Please have other people support me. Fundraising, messaging. The more we can activate you, the insurance agents and brokers of California, we can bring the change together that the state and your customers and all the insurance customers, because we are all the customers of the insurance companies, that we need.
1: All right. I'm sure we will talk again. And there'll be a replay of this, so I'm sure you'll be getting lots of questions coming in later date. Patrick Wolf, the next insurance commissioner.
0: Every person's dream. Thank you so much. I really appreciate the time, Carl.
1: Thank you.
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1: Hello, hello. This is Insurance Hour with me, your host, Carl Sussman. Thank you so much for being here today. Wow, what a show. What a show we had today. Let me tell you before I go on, if you have missed any part of this show, go back, listen to it, because you have missed a ton of stuff. We spent time today talking with California Insurance Commissioner candidate Patrick Wolf. We got to hear all about him, what he's about, what he is thinking for California. I'm going to go over and summarize what we discussed, but first I want to remind you, if you have questions, please give me a call at 559-656-0317. You can call or text that number, or shoot an email to questions@insurancehour.com. Now, let me give you just a brief summary of what was discussed in this interview with Patrick Wolf. First of all, you should know that his background is not in politics. He is a former U.S. chess champion. I believe he had said 1992 and 1995, and a chess grandmaster. This, again, is not necessarily something that makes you qualified to be insurance commissioner, but what it does do is show you that he is an analytical thinker and a long-term planner. He graduated from Harvard in 1997, early business in finance. He worked for Capital One, built and managed a homeowners and auto insurance brokerage. So he does have some auto and home insurance experience, something near and dear to my heart, I'll tell you that. Capital One stopped that business and he continued. He then earned his chartered financial analyst CFA designation, worked in hedge funds, and was a professional investor from 2005 to 2017. He invested in insurance companies like Berkshire Hathaway, and of course has been paying attention and following Warren Buffett and a lot of his philosophies as well. He has a long-term history in California Democratic politics. He is a Democrat. He has never run for political office before. In addition, he says he will not run for any other political office. This is it. This is what he's doing. His goal is to get involved in politics, to be able to fix the insurance market in California, and that is it. What was the main trigger for him deciding to run was, of course, the Palisades and Eaton fires of 2025. He says he spent about 6 months doing a deep dive into insurance regulation and came up believing that there are changes that need to happen. California being, of course, in a complete insurance crisis when it comes to property insurance. All right, now let's get into a little bit more about his philosophy. Again, I am not trying to do anything other than recap the show. If I miss something, if I hit something a little bit off, forgive me, doing a lot of this from memory, but I wanted to be sure that you had some type of a summary of what we discussed. Now, he does believe that insurance companies do need to be regulated, but they need to be regulated smarter than they are right now. They need to be regulated on outcomes and not just on the processes. Speaking of which, he does say that he promises not to take any money from insurance companies for his campaign. That meaning that in order for Patrick to get into office, he is going to have to rely solely on grassroots effort from people like you and me, sponsoring him and giving money to his campaign. Now, he also says that the California regulation is currently not working, and the proof is in the pudding. Take a look at what happens if you try and call around to get an insurance proposal, specifically for homeowners insurance. Likelihood is you're going to get more no's than yeses. Is that a word? Yeses. Yeah, I think so. Of course, not a competitive marketplace that we want to have. We are the largest economy in the country. We should have the most options and the most insurance companies competing to write business here. Now, he states that accountability does not mean vilifying insurers. They're not inherently bad. Some are better than others. We'll talk about that in a little more detail later. But he believes that the public should have access to more of the data that the insurance industry has. For example, what is their ability to pay claims? What is their percentage of complaints on claims? Things of that nature. Part of what he wants to do is have insurance companies provide reports to the Department of Insurance to increase transparency, to help consumers, brokers, and all those other interested parties know more about their insurance company other than just, well, here's the price, and whether they're willing to write a policy or not. He also believes that the core problem in California is a lack of competition. He says in order to have a healthy California marketplace, there needs to be many carriers writing, not few carriers. And carriers must be able to enter and operate in California in order to make that happen. Rate applications should be approved in 60 days or less. What's interesting is, believe it or not, that's actually the law right now. Proposition 103 put into place many years ago that in the event that an insurance company puts in a request for a rate change, for example, or any other change for that matter, if the department does not act on it in 60 days, it's to be deemed approved. Well, in reality, what happens is it's taking on average over 300 days to get done. And there is, I guess you could call it an unspoken truth. Carriers don't assume that 60 days goes by and things are approved. 300 days. Clearly, he claims that is not reasonable. Insurance companies cannot do business with that level of uncertainty. Don't forget, it's not as if in 300 days they can expect to get an approval. 300 days on average is before they can even start discussing the process. He says that these excessive delays discourage insurance companies from doing business in California, which is, of course, contributing to the insurance crisis that we have here. He also believes that the intervener process needs to be examined critically, meaning is it actually creating value or is it just slowing things down? And I found this to be one of my favorite quotes, actually. He said that regulation for insurance companies should not attempt to set the perfect price, that setting the price is not the Department of Insurance's job. Well, that's refreshing. I know that the department does tend to get involved in that process. It certainly feels like they're looking for the correct price. And we do know that the intervener process is definitely trying to create a specific price. He believes that the Department of Insurance's job is to foster a competitive marketplace, and competition will produce fair pricing. Regulation should focus more on market health, meaning that easier approvals for things that insurance carriers are looking for will equal more competition, which will equal better consumer outcomes. Again, I'm summarizing what we discussed in our interview here to the best of my ability. If I've missed something or I've gotten something wrong, please tell me. Doing the best I can, like I said, to quickly go through this from memory and be able to give you my take on what was discussed. But man, there was a lot of it. He's also, as I mentioned, very big on transparency. He wants insurance companies to be letting the consumers know what it is that they are doing and what their claims look like and what their complaints look like. He has a process that he wants to put into place where we are going to be able to have access to that. So not only will you turn around and say to yourself, well, this carrier is offering coverage and who's cheaper or who's this or that, you'll have access to a report from the Department of Insurance that will specifically tell you, it will show you what their score looks like. This carrier has this financial rating. This carrier has X number of claims. Of those claims, X number of them were disputed, and of the disputed, X number of them were found to be in violation or in some form or another, not doing what they should be doing. Good information. I could go on and on about this. I think what's best, I don't want to take the wind out of his sail. I don't want to look like I'm trying to push an agenda or not. I just want you to listen to the entire interview. I think it's important because the next insurance commissioner is going to be tasked with a very, very difficult and unique job, and that is to get the state of California's insurance market back on track, even better than it was before, because we're at this place where with climate change and with the types of claims that we are seeing based on some of these extreme weather events, we need good insurance policies now more than ever. If you doubt it once, just take a look at the news and you will see, no matter which side you're on, everyone says the same thing. We need more and we need better insurance policies. Mind you, that is what we discussed, so I appreciate you being here. Make sure you go back and listen to the interview. This is Insurance Hour, and you have been listening to me, Carl Sussman.
3: 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You simply need to know more than you used to. Things are more complicated. 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
5: My husband and I have been listening to you for a long time, writes a friend of Guidelines. Omitting the very complimentary thing she then wrote, she continued, "We have been ever evolving in our spiritual walk and find ourselves at a painful standstill, not knowing how to proceed." The letter tells the story of so many today. As the years pass by, your life gets more complex. Increasing demands are made on your diminishing time and energy. More seems to be better. Going to the bottom line, she wrote, "Every day we talk about how we can go to the next level of serving the Lord. We are being called but do not know how or which way to proceed in this matter." When you are surrounded by everyone that acts like it means something to move to a bigger house, have your kitchen redone, or win a soccer game, I acquiesce and painfully give in and follow the masses. We truly are living lives of quiet desperation. In the moments that remain on today's edition of Guidelines, ponder the following thoughts that can make a tremendous difference, ones I constantly strive to follow personally. Guideline number one, prioritize. You can't do it all. You can't have it all. You can't be all things to all people. Like it or not, you've got to decide what is important in your life. This, of course, includes the upward perspective. What is my purpose in life? Does God have something new, something different, something valuable for me to yet accomplish, which isn't going to get done with the grind and routine I have right now? Guideline number two, authenticate. This means draw the line in the dirt and step across the divide of being driven by your culture, buying things you don't need, doing things you don't want, even saying things because everybody else is saying the same thing. Being different is not always being better, but being authentic and genuine means you are in the company of the few, not the masses. Guideline three, simplify. I'm thinking of a group of middle-aged adults who got fed up with the commercialism of having more and more. They decided to pledge to each other that with the exception of food, medicine, and toiletries, they would buy nothing for 6 months. Was it a challenge? You know it was. The 6-month experience lasted a year and changed their lives. One of the books that has influenced my life is Richard Foster's Freedom of Simplicity. The media and the constant bombardment of ads have brainwashed us into living beyond our means, unhappy and frustrated, without the newest of everything. So sad. Guideline number four, purify your thought life. Take time to fast and to seek God's will for your life. Friend, it is never too late to redeem your future, whether it may be many years or a few. Wash away the acid of commercialism by touching the lives of hurting people. Give away the junk in your closet or garage and refuse to refill the same space again. Guideline five, refocus and reconnect. If you've lost your first love, strive to regain it. Rekindle the spark that you had when you were first married, dirt poor but madly in love with each other. Walk through the woods alone. Look at the stars, meditate on God's greatness and his love for you. Determine you will no longer walk the broad path to the shopping center, but find the narrow one, the one less traveled on, which brings peace and contentment. It's not an impossible quest at all. Corrie ten Boom was right when she said, we ought not to hold on to our possessions so tightly, because it hurts too much when God pries them out of our hands.
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10: David was called a man after God's own heart. There are many reasons why that statement is given. I have my own theory. I believe the reason why David was a man after God's own heart was because he never sought revenge. It's the one common thread throughout his entire life. The common thread that his associates complimented him on. Even thought at first it was a weakness. Vengeance is mine. I will repay, says the Lord. Nobody's going to get away with anything.
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12: 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I'm Pastor Dave, the new pastor here at Butte Bible Fellowship, and the broadcast you're about to hear is from our weekly verse-by-verse study as we seek the Lord through His Word. 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
13: Finishing the Gospel of John. After spending over a year studying and teaching it, I will confess this makes me feel a little melancholy, all right? What an amazing journey John has taken us all on. I realize I began my teaching of the Gospel of John at another church months before I ever met most of you, all right? You're in my journey. At Butte Bible Fellowship started in the 8th chapter of John, where Jesus declared to us that he was the light of the world. But if you look at the entire Gospel of John, you're going to see some amazing things. The prologue, which is considered chapter 1, opens with the famous words declaring Jesus as the Word, or Logos, who was with God and was God. It explains that the Word, Jesus, became human, flesh, and lived among people. Then there's the Book of Signs, called that. Chapters 2 through 12 focuses on Jesus' public ministry and the seven miraculous signs or miracles he performs. It includes the famous I Am statements, where Jesus claims to be the bread of life, the light of the world, and the resurrection, among others. And it also shows a growing conflict between the religious leaders and Jesus that leads to a plot to kill Jesus. And then what's called the Book of Glory, which is chapters 13 through 20. It details Jesus' last night and his final teachings to his disciples, including the command to love one another. It records his arrest, his trial, crucifixion, and ultimate victory through his self-sacrificial love. It concludes with his resurrection and appearances to the disciples. Now, we've spent the last several months in that Book of Glory, as it's called, as we prepared for and then witnessed Jesus' death on the cross and his subsequent resurrection. But if you were really to boil down the entire Gospel of John into a central theme, I would have to say it's about who Jesus is. The seven I am statements I spoke of in the Gospel of John, made by Jesus himself, go a long way to helping us understand who he is. I am the bread of life, he says in John 6:35. Jesus sustains our spiritual lives just as physical bread sustains the body. I am the light of the world. In John 8:12, Jesus guides people out of spiritual darkness and reveals the truth to them. I am the door or the gate of the sheep. John 10:7, wherein Jesus says he provides safety, protection, and access to God. I am the good shepherd. In John 10:11, Jesus cares for his followers and lays down his life for them. I am the resurrection and the life. In John 11:12, Jesus has power over death and offers eternal life. I am the way, the truth, and the life. John 14:6, Jesus is the only path to God the Father, and really is definitive of what truth is. I am the true vine. In John 15:1, Jesus is the source of spiritual fruitfulness and life for believers. And along with Jesus' seven I am statements, we of course have John's opening monologue, which I mentioned, where John declares in John 1:1, "In the beginning was the Word, and the Word was with God, and the Word was God. He was in the beginning with God, and all things were made through him, and without him nothing was made that was made." John here is very plainly stating that Jesus is God. He is very plainly declaring that he attributes all of creation to Jesus as well. Jesus himself made a few declarations about himself that caused the Jews around him to want to kill him, for they thought he was committing blasphemy. John 8:58-9 says, "Jesus said to them, 'Most assuredly, I say to you, before Abraham was, I am.' Then they took up stones to throw at him, but Jesus hid himself and went out of the temple, going through the midst of them, and so passed by." Here Jesus is taking for himself the name I am, a name specifically applied to God himself. Then in John 10:30, he says, "I and my Father are one." Then the Jews took up stones again to stone him. In both of those passages I just read you, the Jews knew exactly what Jesus was saying. You might say, well, that's not really clearly declaring that he's God. That's how they saw it. And their desire to kill him was because Jesus was declaring that he was indeed God. As recorded in John's gospel, Jesus did not just tell us this and simply, we have to take his word for it. He proved his divinity with a series of miracles witnessed by many. He turned water into wine in John 2. He was at a wedding in Cana, showing his glory and his authority over quality and abundance, and over creation. He healed the official's son in John 4. This official's dying son, he healed him from a distance by speaking a word. He healed the paralytic at the pool of Bethesda in John 5. He cured a disabled man who had been disabled for 38 years. He fed 5,000 in John 6 with a few barley loaves and a few fish, demonstrating his power again over creation and over provision. He walked on water in John 6, walking out to the boat on the Sea of Galilee to reach the disciples during a storm. He healed a man born blind in John 9. He used spit and mud and rubbed it in his eyes, and it brought his vision back. He raised Lazarus from the dead in John 11 after being in the tomb for 4 days and beginning to literally rot. And then, of course, the miracle of all miracles, which we just looked at, as himself, Jesus himself, was resurrected from the dead, showing us, among other things, that he truly does have power over death, even ours. So what does this all have to do with you and me? And I'm really glad that you asked. John 3:16 tells us, "For God so loved the world that he gave his only begotten Son, that whoever believes in him should not perish, but have everlasting life." Jesus is the giver of life, and in so, he has power over death. The life we are living here and now was given to us by him, whether you believe in that or not. A lack of faith in him doesn't change what's true. But this life is only the beginning. Jesus declared there in John 3:16 that he offers everlasting life. And the last time I checked, this life is not everlasting. And then in John 10:10, he offers to give that life in more abundance. The thief, John 10:10, does not come except to steal and to kill and to destroy. I have come that they may have life and they may have it more abundantly. So again, what does this all have to do with you and I? Well, you could say that our lives depend on it. They depend on him, and they depend on you and I believing in him. And John wanted you to know this and to believe it. And as we closed out chapter 20 last week, John told us as much as he declared why he wrote this gospel. In John 20:30, "And truly Jesus did many other signs in the presence of his disciples, which are not written in this book. But these are written that you may believe that Jesus is the Christ, Son of God, and that you, and believing, you may have life in his name." And one last central theme to the Gospel of John was the giving of the Holy Spirit. In chapters 14 through 16, during his upper room discourse, Jesus revealed these things about the Holy Spirit. He called him the helper, or the advocate, which in the Greek was the parakletos. Jesus promises to send another helper who will remain with believers forever. The Holy Spirit is a comforting presence that comes alongside us to counsel and aid and guide us. He called the Holy Spirit the Spirit of truth. The Spirit embodies truth and dwells within the disciples, even though the secular world can't perceive or receive or even understand him. And it gives us the ability to recognize truth. He spoke of the Holy Spirit as a teacher and a reminder. Jesus states, "But the Advocate, the Holy Spirit, whom the Father will send in my name, will teach you all things and will remind you of everything that I've already told you." The Holy Spirit is referred to as a witness of Jesus. The Spirit testifies about Jesus and points people toward him as the essential requirement for entering the kingdom of God and experiencing spiritual birth. And lastly, the giver of new life. Early in the gospel, back in John chapter 3, being born of the Spirit is presented as the essential requirement for entering the kingdom of God and experiencing spiritual rebirth. And with that, I want to wrap up my overview of the Gospel of John before we get into the final chapter. And to do so, I want to share one additional verse. Romans 10:17 tells us, "So then faith comes by hearing, and hearing by the word of God." Now piece this together. As you read or hear the Gospel of John, the Holy Spirit is at work, helping you believe the things that you are reading or hearing. Whether it's the first time you've read it or the 100th time, God is at work in your diligence to read His Word to give you new faith and to strengthen that which you already have. And it is the things written in the book, the Gospel of John, that God wants us to have faith in. So let's finish this book. Please open your Bibles to John chapter 21, where we will take up in verse 1, and the title of this message is Fish and Sheep. Verse 1, "After these things, Jesus showed himself again to the disciples at the Sea of Tiberias, and in this way he showed himself. Simon, Peter, Thomas, called the twin, Nathanael of Cana in Galilee, the sons of Zebedee, and two others of his disciples were together. Simon Peter said to them, 'I'm going fishing.' They said to him, 'We are going with you also.' They went out and immediately got into the boat, and that night they caught nothing." Okay, so let's look at this. First off, after what things? Well, specifically, John is using this as a transition from what he shared in chapter 20, which was the resurrection of Jesus and the disciples' first couple of interactions with Jesus, the risen Lord. But frankly, I feel you can take that statement, "after these things," in a much broader sense. This day on the sea and on the shore with Jesus comes after 3 years of following the Lord, up to his death on the cross and beyond, after his resurrection. Those things. It is after those things that this day occurs. And for each of these men, they're completely different than they were from the men Jesus called 3 years earlier. He's changed them. And that day, 3 years earlier, must have seemed like a lifetime ago. So what do we do now? What's next for us? They might be asking. We know that the resurrected Jesus had yet to give them any real detailed instructions as to what they were to do next, other than he was going to send them out. So we might as well go fishing. Seems like a good plan to me. Now, there have been those that have said it was wrong for Peter to go fishing. And I just don't buy into that. They needed to eat, and they enjoyed fishing. If you think about that introduction, "after these things," these boys would have been put through it already. And a nice fishing trip would be very calming and healing. You don't need to question their decision to go fishing in order to see a wonderful spiritual lesson here. Actually, in the following text, we're going to see Jesus build on three spiritual truths that he's already taught his disciples and you and me. And when I say that he spiritualizes something, I simply mean that he gives us a real-world example or a picture of a spiritual truth in order to help us understand that spiritual truth a little bit better. Number one, Jesus spiritualized fishing back in Matthew 4:19 when he called Peter and his brother Andrew. Then he said to them, "Follow me, and I will make you fishers of men." These guys were already fishermen, and were most of the disciples. Fishing was their life at the time, so giving it a spiritual meaning would have made sense to them. But the catch would no longer be a net full of fish. It would be a kingdom full of men and women. This was what Jesus was calling them to do, and that calling had not changed. Even more so, now that the work on the cross had been completed, it was time for these men to truly go fishing for men. The second spiritualization of a truth that we see is Jesus spiritualized eating back in John 6:35, where he said, "I am the bread of life. He who comes to me shall never hunger. And he who believes in me shall never thirst." The idea of never hungering or thirsting again doesn't mean we will never need to eat or drink again. Not at all. It means we will never go without the food and water that Jesus gives us. For it is spiritual food and drink that he's talking about. And then the third one, in a passage that we're going to come to shortly, Jesus is about to spiritualize the ministry that he's called these men to, particularly Peter, the feeding of others. See, he's not just calling them to fish for men. He will be calling to care for the ones that already belong to him, even the ones that they themselves catch. And notice there in verse 3, the other disciples saying, "Hey, we're going to go with you," when Peter says he's going fishing. That just illustrates one of the things that Jesus saw in Peter and will use in Peter. He's a natural leader. Then in verse 4, "But when the morning had now come, Jesus stood on the shore, yet the disciples did not know it was Jesus. Then Jesus said to them, 'Children, have you any food?' They answered him, 'Nope.'" Now, I'm sure Jesus already knew they had not caught any fish, but he's making a point here, and this has to do with a few of the spiritual truths that I mentioned. Regardless of what their motives were, these disciples, whether they wanted to return to a life of fishing, or whether they just wanted to spend a little time fishing, or whether they just wanted to eat, Jesus is helping them, and you and I, see. He's helping us see that the efforts, our efforts, outside of the direction and the empowerment of Jesus Christ can be futile. No Jesus, no fish. No Jesus, no food. I can almost hear them saying to each other as they were out on the boat that night, "Man, these waters have somehow changed, and it's sad. There used to be good fish here, but now there seems to be none. The satisfaction I used to find here seems to be gone." Listen to what Charles Spurgeon said about this. To be a fisherman, a man must expect disappointments. He must often cast in the net and bring up nothing but weeds. The minister of Christ must reckon upon being disappointed, and he must not weary in well-doing for all his disappointments.

They were not able to draw it in because of the multitude of fish. In my years of ministry, I've come across many who do ministry the same way all the time, saying this is the way we've always done it. And sometimes they can be quite set in their ways and staunch in their resistance to change. And in my years of ministries, I've seen God work in those ways repeatedly. And I have seen him change things up and go in a completely different direction. Change is not always necessary. Legendary four-star general James Van Fleet once said, "I'm always willing to accept change, just as long as it isn't change for the sake of change. If that change will result in a better way of doing things, then I'm all for it." Now keep in mind, he's not speaking of spiritual truths here. He's just talking about real-world example. But what keeps me from getting stuck in a rut, casting my net out and pulling out nothing but weeds? Well, listening to and for the guidance of the Lord. And it's in my obedience to his direction today that fills my net with fish over and over again. For it's not the will of my efforts that bear fruit or catch fish. It's in the guidance of him who empowers me. If he wants me to change something, I'll never know if I'm not listening. What a change in fortune it was for these fishermen when Jesus was back calling the shots for them. Verse 7, "Therefore that disciple whom Jesus loved said to Peter, 'It is the Lord.' Now when Simon Peter heard that it was the Lord, he put on his outer garment, for he had removed it, and he plunged into the sea. But the other disciples came in a little boat, for they were not far from land, but about 200 cubits, dragging the net with fish. Then as soon as they had come to land, they saw a fire of coals there, and fish laid on it, and bread." Now, I really love Peter. I really do. Remember when the prodigal son came home and the father ran to meet him as soon as he saw him? The only reason Peter did not run to Jesus was there was a bunch of water in the way. So what does he do? He dives in, fully clothed. While the other followers joining Peter and Jesus, they see a meal being prepared for them on the beach by Jesus. Verse 10, Jesus said to them, "Bring some of the fish which you have caught." Simon Peter went up and dragged the net, to land, full of large fish, 153 to be exact. And although there were so many, the net was not broken. Okay, before we get into the importance of this breakfast, let's look at a couple of things. First off, in verse 6, Peter is able to single-handedly drag the net over to Jesus. Is there something for us to see there? I believe so. Peter was operating under the direct command of Jesus to bring him the fish. Jesus is not going to ask us to do something without giving us the power and the ability to do it. And if you look at that verse in this light, it might help illuminate another verse for you. Matthew 11:29, where it says, "Take my yoke upon you and learn from me, for I am gentle and lowly in heart, and you will find rest for your souls. For my yoke is easy and my burden is light." Understanding that a yoke is a tool that binds two oxen together for them to accomplish a single task. When we are properly yoked to Jesus, our tasks will not be too burdensome or too heavy for us. I've met quite a few folks who, after a long time in their ministries, or after a particularly trying time in their ministries, begin to find themselves burned out

0: They continue on and they continue to struggle, for they feel it's their burden to bear. And that's how they demonstrate their faithfulness to Jesus. And I appreciate that. I am always thankful for the faithful. But the task has become so burdensome. If the task, let me rephrase that, make sure I'm getting that clear. If the task has become so burdensome to you, I would ask you to consider this. Did you, somewhere along the way, become unyoked with Jesus? Did you start or keep moving in a direction he no longer wanted you to go? Did you somehow stop relying on his strength and began to rely on your own? When you are truly yoked to Jesus, you will know. You'll know you are, because you do not easily tire from the work, and you see much fruit coming from it. The enemy will tell you, quit. He'll tell you, stop doing it. You're too tired. The fun is gone. You're wasting your time. That's what the enemy will tell you. God tells us in Galatians 6:9, let us not grow weary while doing good, for in due season we shall reap if we do not lose heart.
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4: 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Those are the exhortations the Apostle Paul wrote to his friend and disciple, Timothy. He says this in 1 Timothy 1:18 and 19. This command I entrust to you, Timothy, my son. Fight the good fight, keeping faith and a good conscience. 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Fight. Why was Paul's admonition that strong? Because he knew there would always be some who rejected and suffered shipwreck in regard to their faith, and he didn't want Timothy to be one of them. 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
5: Welcome back to Truth Always Matters. Before the break, we were going chronicling through the events on 9/11 aboard Flight 93. 9:35 a.m., terrorist pilot Girard redirects the jet's autopilot towards Washington, D.C. At approximately the same time, recordings from the cockpit capture the sound of a flight attendant pleading for her life and then falling silent. 9:35 to 9:55 a.m., passengers and crew called their loved ones. For approximately 20 minutes, passengers and crew relayed information about their hijacking and received word of the grim news on the ground. Planes had, by this point, struck both the World Trade Center towers and the Pentagon. The passengers knew that they were staring down a similar fate.
6: Yeah, they weren't going to come out of this alive. That's a hard thing to have to grasp a hold of, that whatever you're going through, that you're not going to come out alive. And that's where people had to make a real decision at that time, was calling their families, telling them, this is what's going to happen. I love you. And then surrendering their lives to the Lord Jesus Christ at that moment. Passenger Jeremy Glick told his wife Liz that passengers were voting on whether or not to storm the cockpit in an attempt to take back the plane. One said, "I have my butter knife from breakfast," he reported jokingly. Burnett told his wife that the passengers were going to wait until they were above a rural area before attempting their actions. Flight attendant Sandra Bradshaw boiled water to throw on the hijackers. It amazes me. Those in the flight who couldn't get through to their loved ones left heart-wrenching voicemails instead. Flight attendant Cece Lyles called her husband, told him she loved him, "I love you," and asked them, "Please take care of our children." And then one of the passengers says, "Are you guys ready?" Todd Beamer could be heard saying to the others while on the call with the telephone operator, "Let's roll." 9:57 a.m., the passengers, they revolted. It had begun. The cockpit voice recorder captured the sound of passengers attempting to break through the door, yelling, thumping, and crashing of dishes and glasses. In response, Jared tried to cut off the oxygen and begin pitching the plane left and right to knock the passengers off balance. Didn't work, though. Jared instructed another hijacker to block the door. Jared began pitching the plane up and down, again hoping to neutralize the passengers' assault. The hijacker discussed crashing early, still another 20 minutes away from their target. The hijackers recognized that they would soon lose control of the aircraft. "Shall we finish it off?" Jared asked one of the other hijackers in the cockpit. And they said, "No, not yet. When they all come, we finish it off." In the background, a passenger screamed another, "In the cockpit, if we don't, we'll die." 10:01 a.m., the hijackers decided to crash the plane. Jara again asked the other hijacker if he should crash the vehicle. This time he said, "Yes, put it in and pull it down." Put it in and pull it down. That must be the mechanism to bring it down. Jared pulled the control wheel hard to the left, causing the plane to fly upside down and then to crash into the ground at the speed of 580 miles per hour. They crashed at 10:03 a.m. 25 minutes later, the second World Tower Center collapsed.
5: Well, the attacks of 9/11 shocked the nation. Life in America changed. Our world changed. Overnight, we were at war with Islamic terrorists. Most Americans did not know what Islamic terrorism even meant. Why do they hate us? Why do they want to kill us? Why do they fly airlines into the World Trade Center? Life changed for everyone. For us, 2000 was an impactful year. On July 26, two friends and fellow law enforcement officers, Larry Estes and Deputy Bill Hunter, were killed in a shooting in a cabin in Inskip. I, too, had too many friends in law enforcement killed in the line of duty. This strengthened my resolve to retire 21 years with the Butte County District Attorney on October 31st, only a handful of weeks after 9/11. On December 12th, we traveled to Southeast Asia on our first fact-finding mission to bring attention to the genocide of veterans in the U.S. Secret War and their families in the jungles of Laos.
6: Yes, it was such a hard time, Ed, for us during that time of especially when Larry Estes and Bill Hunter were killed, and what the experience of law enforcement, what we were going through at that time, and then the 9/11, it literally shook our county. It shook the district attorney's office, the sheriff's department, the PD offices, and I remember how we were so taken back about what was happening and the changes that we were having to face just to be able to fly anywhere. Well, after 9/11, life in America, it changed. It changed dramatically for all of us. In areas such as national security, privacy, and social dynamics, 9/11 awakened Americans to our vulnerability. That's what it was unimaginable to us. We live in the most powerful country in the world. Two great oceans separate us from countries that might wish us harm. Yet a tiny terrorist organization of 19 terrorists was able to make war against us on our own soil. Few of us even, I had never heard of Al-Qaeda, Hezbollah, or were aware of terrorist cells here in America. What was once impossible and nearly unthinkable, a large-scale attack on American soil had just happened. It became a collective assumption that terrorists could very well attack us again at any time and us not even know about it. I thought, what deceptive minds they have. The aim of terrorism, what is it? Why do they hate us? That was a question I asked myself over and over again. Why did they do this? It's to carry out acts of violence that will cause people to exaggerate the strength of the terrorists and the importance of their cause and make them afraid. The 9/11 attacks transformed the United States, impacting government policies, air travel, culture attitudes, and public safety. In the aftermath of the 9/11 attacks, the United States adopted a more aggressive approach to national security. They had to. They just absolutely had to. The perception of an immediate threat shifted policies, focusing not only on preventing further attacks, but also on combating terrorists globally. This heightened vigilance became a defining characteristic of American life. For the sake of safety, I want you to remember this word, for the sake of safety, we gave away many of the freedoms we had enjoyed and that our children and our grandchildren, they will never, ever get to experience the joy of freedom and peace that we had.
5: Well, in response to the attacks, George W. Bush declared a wide-ranging war on terror. The Patriot Act was passed just weeks after the attacks. It expanded the government's ability to monitor citizens without prior judicial consent. This would contributed to a national debate on security versus privacy. The enactment of the U.S. Patriot Act in October of 2001 ushered in sweeping changes to intelligence and surveillance capabilities. Law enforcement agencies were granted expanded powers, allowing for increased monitoring of communications and the collection of personal data to thwart potential terrorist activity. This shift raised substantial debates about civil liberties and privacy. Well, the TSA. Before 9/11, airport security was largely nominal. Passengers could stroll through terminals without extensive screening. The establishment of the Transport Security Administration, or TSA, quickly transformed air travel. Stringent protocols, including ID checks, body scanners, and restrictions on liquids became standard, fundamentally altering the travel experience for millions. Over 50,000 TSA employees were deployed to enhance safety protocols across the nation. Before the attacks, airport security measures were minimal, often requiring nothing more than a casual check of baggage and passengers. With the emergence of new threats, these practices were no longer acceptable. These innovations that have made air travel considerably safer, although they remain a topic of debate regarding privacy and personal freedom. But we mentioned earlier that within weeks of 9/11, we flew to Southeast Asia. Traveling after 9/11 with suitcases of camcorders, audio equipment, satellite phones, and small solar panels, we raised a few eyebrows. Of course, that was nothing like traveling on subsequent flights in the U.S. with international BBC journalist Rui Hamid. Her name alone got us SSS printed on our boarding passes, ensuring we'd be searched. If you don't know this, that's the SSS on your boarding pass is a labels you as a security risk, and so there we were.
6: That was a fun experience, by the way. We got searched. Bodily searched a few times. Oh, my. The attacks also fueled a wave of anti-Muslim sentiment. Okay, so there was, when you go by a mosque or you see somebody, a Muslim, people were pretty darn angry and hurt and upset that this happened from the Muslim community. And This tragedy really did underscore the challenges in promoting an understanding and tolerance within a society grappled with fear. We just had lost 3,000 of our people. Deadly. And it was hard to understand this happening. And the fear that we had with the Muslim community at that time. And there is a difference between a peaceful Muslim that just celebrates their religion and a radical Islamic terrorist. And that's a story for a different time, but there is a difference there. Okay, going on here, more than 3,050 children lost a parent during the September 11th terrorist attack. Many Muslims in America condemned the attack on 9/11, but guess what? Others did not condemn it, and they cheered instead. Hate on 9/11. Actual footage of some Palestinians celebrating the 9/11 terrorist attacks against the United States in 2001. This footage was shown at CNN, MSNBC, and Fox News. Still today, there are voices in Palestinian society who repeatedly embrace and praise terrorism. And it's not exclusive to Palestinian communities. There are voices of extremists throughout the Middle East and the world who praise and celebrate terrorism against Western countries. If we are ever to defeat the plague of terrorism, we must expose and speak out against not only hate, but the celebration of hate. And yet today, the cheering in Muslim countries of the killing of American citizens on 9/11 continues to this day.
5: Well, in light of current events, it is important to understand Iran played a significant role in facilitating the 9/11 attacks by providing support to Al-Qaeda operatives, including travel assistance and training. The 9/11 Commission found strong evidence of Iran's involvement, although it has never been held accountable for these actions. It was in 1979 the Ayatollah Khomeini declared the United States was the great Satan. In 1993, Al-Qaeda, Sheikh Omar Abdel-Rahman, his arch-terrorist mastermind of the World Trade Center bombing, who was also known as the Blind Sheikh, set out to murder thousands of New Yorkers. His plan was to bomb the World Trade Center, collapsing the building, believing the collapse of Tower 1 would bring down Tower 2. A second phase of his plan was this, which we didn't know about, was the simultaneous bombing of the Lincoln and Holland Tunnel, the FBI's lower Manhattan headquarters and the UN's complex and American military facilities. I want to go back to this idea. Can you remember the importance of the tunnels in the rescue thing? Those tunnels would cut off any support coming into New York. The bombing of the World Trade Center failed to do the damage the Blind Sheikh had hoped for. Well, in a 2016 article titled Remember Iran's Role in 9/11, Joseph Lieberman, the former Democratic senator from Connecticut and vice presidential candidate, who, by the way, was highly respected on both sides of the aisle, he gave the warning. Forgetful officials should not be rewarding Tehran for its deadly actions with gifts like sanctions belief. Lieberman wrote, never forget is the commitment the American people made after September 11, 2001. Yet sometimes our leaders seem to have forgotten Iran's role in the worst terror attack on American soil and Iran's continuing assistance to terror organizations and operatives around the world. In the last 15 years, aggressive U.S.-led military and intelligence operations have killed many of al-Qaeda's leaders and damaged the group's ability to plan and execute a similar attack. But a key al-Qaeda partner, Iran, has never been held responsible for its enabling role. Even through the 9/11 Commission, though the 9/11 Commission found that there was strong evidence that Iran facilitated the transit of al-Qaeda members into and out of Afghanistan before 9/11, and that some of these were future 9/11 hijackers. The State Department says Iran is the world's leading state sponsor of terrorism. What is not adequately understood, however, is the regime's willingness to work with extremists of the Sunni sect in the Arab world and elsewhere, even though it views itself as the vanguard of the world's Shiite community. Iran is aiding both Sunni and Shiite terror organizations, including Sunni Hamas, Sunni Islamic Jihad, and Shiite Hezbollah and Shiite Iraqi militias. Lieberman goes on. Iran's link to al-Qaeda goes back to Sudan in the early 1900s when Osama bin Laden lived in the nation's capital, Khartoum. The Sudanese religious scholar Ahmed Abdul Rahman Hamdani, brought Sheikh Nomani, an emissary of Iran, to meet bin Laden and the Nascent of al-Qaeda leadership. According to an account by scholar Roman Gunnara, Sheikh Rahmani had access to the highest echelons of power in Tehran. As a result of these consultations, the Washington Institute's Matthew Levitt and Michael Jacobson concluded Iran and al-Qaeda reached an informal agreement to cooperate with Iran, providing critical explosives, intelligence, and security training to bin Laden's organization. Because Islamic Revolutionary Guard Corps, let me just backtrack, something we're all becoming very familiar with now, the IRGC, already supported Hezbollah operationally and financially. A vehicle was in place through which they could support and influence al-Qaeda. Operating through Hezbollah gave Iran immense freedom to funnel money and weaponry and train al-Qaeda operatives in deadly tactics that would be employed around the world, including against the U.S. The coordinated 1998 truck bombings targeting the U.S. embassies in Kenya and Tanzania were a direct result of the Iranian terror training, according to a finding by Judge John D. Bates of the U.S. District Court of the District of Columbia and the 2011 case of James Owen versus Republic of Sudan. After 9/11, Iran became a more important haven for al-Qaeda fighters who fled from Afghanistan as the Taliban collapsed. Iran claimed that these terrorists were under house arrest. In reality, Iran regularly granted the terrorists freedom to move within Iran and across into Iraq and Afghanistan to carry out attack. From their safe base in Iran, al-Qaeda members planned terrorist operations, including the 2003 attack in Riyadh, Saudi Arabia, that killed 26 people, including 8 Americans, and the 2008 attack on the American embassy in Yemen, which claimed 16 lives, including 6 terrorists.
6: It's so sad to see and continue to see the connection with Iran, with terrorist groups throughout the world. And it's sad to see that they were actually part of the 1993 terror attack on the World Center, the first one, and then part of the attack on the World Trade Centers in 2001. Well, Joe Lieberman, he concludes, it took the U.S. government 10 years to publicly acknowledge Iran's aid to al-Qaeda. In 2011, the Treasury Department officially accused Iran, as a Wall Street Journal report put it, of forging an alliance with al-Qaeda in a pact that allows the terrorist group to use Iranian soil as a transit point for moving money, arms, and fighters to its base in Pakistan and Afghanistan. As recently as July 20th, 2016, the United States backlisted 3 members of al-Qaeda who were living in Iran, saying these al-Qaeda facilitators in Iran had helped the jihadist group on the battlefield with finances, logistics, and in liaisoning with Iranian authorities. Newly declassified letters captured in the May 2011 raid that killed bin Laden revealed how crucial Iran has been to al-Qaeda. In a 2007 letter, bin Laden directed al-Qaeda not to target Iran because Iran is our main artery for funds, personnel, and communications. Yet even as the United States has decried Iran's support for terrorism, Washington policymakers have pursued closer relationships with Iran. In the years following reports, court rulings, and U.S. government findings exposing the Iran-Al-Qaeda alliances, the United States led the countries known as the P5+1 in making a deal with Iran that at best postpones Iran's nuclear ambitions. Guess what? If they would have had a nuclear bomb on 2001, oh my God, help us. In making a deal with Iran that at least postponed Iran's nuclear ambitions while giving them billions of dollars now and a legal path to nuclear weapons in the future. We negotiated with our enemy, the Iranian regime, notwithstanding this declaration and demonstrated desire to destroy our country, Joe Lieberman says. On the 15th anniversary of 9/11, the United States should not be rewarding Iran, he says, for its deadly actions with gifts of sanctions, relief, and the easing of arms embargoes and ballistic missiles restrictions. It is time to hold the regime accountable for its reckless aggressions and support of terrorism. This is the Iran that the president right now is in war with. Joe Lieberman, he was a former U.S. senator from Connecticut and was the chairman of the United States Against Nuclear Iran.
5: Well, our conflict with radical Islam is not something that's new. For some fundamentalist Muslims, this injection into American society, particularly America's political structure, is the fulfillment of Islamic eschatology and conquering the world for Allah. It came as a divine mandate to bring theocratic rule over the people of the world. For many of us, we look at this as a recent intrusion into American society. America's first foreign war was fought in an effort to curb Islamic expansion. The Barbary trade, which was a toxic combination of piracy, ransom, and indeed slavery, haunted much of the world, and its force could be felt as far away as Ireland. It was a general policy among the European capitals to pay a tribute to the Ottoman powers, typically either in exchange for redeemed captives or a greater immunity for future plunder and kidnapping. This was an arrangement that the young nation of the United States couldn't agree to. The U.S. had no naval fleet at the time, and this could neither protect the ships nor launch a retaliation against the Islamic regime. President Thomas Jefferson, remember how far this goes back?
6: 1784.
5: this current status quo of the Barbary states he looked at it with great contempt. In 1784, three American ships, the Betsy, Dauphin, and Maria, fell victim to Ottoman piracy. Now we were under attack by this Islamic expansion. At the urgency of the Secretary of State, John Jay, Jefferson agreed to meet with an envoy of Tripoli, Ambassador Abdraham, in London to negotiate what amounted to a substantial bribe to appease the Ottomans. When asked by Jefferson, by what right did the Ottomans have to demand ransom? Quote, the ambassador answered us that it was founded on the laws of their prophet, that it was written in their Quran, that all nations who should not have acknowledged their authority were sinners, that it was their right and their duty to make war upon them wherever they could be found and to make slaves of all they could take as prisoners, and that every Muslim or Muslim who should be slain in battle was sure to go to paradise, end of quote. There are some Muslims that believe that they are on a holy mission commanded by Allah to proselytize the world for Islam. Jefferson ordered a naval expedition to the Mediterranean. In 1805, Army officer William Eaton led the charge of 8 Marines and 500 mercenaries and captured the city of Dima in Tripoli. This was the first time that Marines were landed on foreign soil, and this is why the first time line of Marine anthem reads, from the hills of Montezuma to the shores of Tripoli. America's first foreign war.
6: our first foreign war, and right now we're in the foreign war with Iran, and we have an expansion of Islamic faith, Muslims here in the United States. And we again, I ask the question, why do they hate? Why do they hate? Why do they have the goal to either convert Christians to Muslim, Islamic faith, or to kill them? Why is it their mission to hate Israel? Why do they hate Jews? Why do they hate what they declare as the Buddhist or the Hindus as infidels? We are infidels to them, and only they could possibly be right. And because they put themselves in that position from babyhood up, they are indoctrinated into hate, to hate any that is not a Muslim, any that is not Islamic, has the Islamic radical beliefs of them taking over the world and bringing in the 12th Imam. They are a religion of hate. Christianity is a religion of love. If I could leave you with anything today, it would be that God is the God of love. He loves us. He loves us so much that he sent his only begotten Son, the Lord Jesus Christ, to die for our sins, that we could be reconciled to him, not where we would be tortured and killed. And that's the Islamic faith. We could go someday into the Islamic faith of what they believe. It's truly fascinating what they believe. But their God is not the God of the Bible. Their God is not the God of love. Their God does not love us so dearly that he gave his only begotten Son that we, by just believing in him, we would have eternal life. That is not their God. Their God is a God of works. Their God is a God that you have to do what they say you're to do and believe what they believe, or they are going to kill you, or they have the power to bring to an end your life. And only those they believe that become Muslims can they accept. All other religions are gone, and they believe that they will kill you and that they win favor in heaven by doing this, unless you become a Muslim. So today I leave you with this, that God loves you. He loves you unconditionally. He loves you so much that he sent his Son to die for your sins, that just you, by believing in him, could go to eternal life with Jesus Christ.
7: 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Defending your rights as a Christian, a parent, and a citizen. Here's Brad Davis.
8: King Charles's religious role is now described in the Sovereign Grant Annual Report as protecting the, quote, space for faith within the multi-faith nation, replacing previous language identifying him as a defender of the faith. Yet the king's coronation oath pledged to maintain...
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11: Do you manage your time, or does time manage you?
12: From the moment I wake up, I start checking off items on my mental to-do list. Still, my kitchen only seems to stay clean when nobody's home. Sometimes I wish my family could just move out for a week so I could experience the sweet relief of walking in and seeing every dish in its place and every countertop wiped clean. The laundry area? Ditto. Like dirty dishes, the laundry train never ends. Between housekeeping, working, driving the kids all over creation, from music lessons, gymnastics, play practice, and Cub Scouts, I feel like I live in the land of the time-starved.
13: The Bible says we can find more purpose in life by abiding in Jesus. That means getting a grip on what you actually have time to do or not do. It means allowing God to craft each day alongside you, knowing that he does not intend for you to be exhausted by daily tasks. He is a kind father who looks out for your best interests. And by making God's priorities your priorities, he'll take your obedience and maximize it in unimaginable ways. 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

Welcome to Christ Today. Heavenly Father, we give you thanks and praise for you and for all of the love that you have for each one of us. Lord, guide us and protect us as we go through life. In Jesus' name we pray and amen. Oh, there's so many things that are good around us. We are thankful for the goodness, and we're thankful for the people around us, the good people, the neighbors we have, the church people around us. There is much that we give you thanks for. Lord, we give you thanks, and we ask you to be watching over us and the people we love. We pray in Jesus' name. But there's always people who have a different idea about what's going on. We have that everywhere. We have that around us. We have that with church people. And each one of us gets to evaluate what our concerns are and what we want to examine and prepare for, or what we want to overlook. And whatever it is in that we look at in our future, we can see there are things going on, and we want the answers to know how to be faithful to you, Lord, how to do things better, and how to seek the answers that you would have for each one of us as we are dealing with situations in life. Oh, yes, a life on earth is sometimes a little bit complicated. And we do have a physical world that we deal with, even though it's the spiritual, eternal world that we are most concerned with. But still, here on earth, we have things like food and water that we need. We want to be warm and comfortable. We might want to have our car working. There are things all around us that we desire and that we want. So, Lord, help us to understand whatever it is, whether it's a biblical situation, even biblical money. Why? In the Bible, there is discussion about gold and silver having value or losing its value. You see, if you don't have food and you're at the end of your life, money has less value to you, and that's for sure. And nowadays, we do have things. There's something called biblical money, and that's called biblical money because in the Bible, gold and silver are always talked about in terms of money. But gold is so much more valuable than silver. In history, if you had one piece of gold, it would buy 20 ounces of silver. That's a historical ratio. But now today, one piece of gold will buy 60 pieces of silver. This is not advice. It's just a discussion to say that there are things that you can acquire today, that you can buy, that will have a value. Now, maybe it is silver. Maybe it is gold. And I know the central bankers all around the world, they are buying gold, not like us. They don't buy an ounce or a pound. They buy tons of gold. So there is something going on where we can see the direction that it's going, where we are going to have a new money system. And part of it, yes, is in the Bible. It's called the beast system. Or you can just look at what the banking is doing, what debt is doing to our country, to our world. Debt is in every country. Every country owes vast amounts of its currency or its gold to the central bankers. It's something that is going on right now. And what will our future bring? It could bring shortages and panics. In fact, that's what our Bible tells us, Matthew, Mark, and Luke. Famine. First it says wars and rumors of wars, then famine and pestilence and earthquakes.
Do you want to get ready for the future? Well, maybe you know what that means. I get ideas, but can I predict exactly? No, I can't. But God has said that in the Bible about what is coming. So if you know there's going to be a famine, what are you going to do about it? Are you going to get 6 cans of food that will last one person a day? Or are you going to get something that is more substantial and longer lasting? I like grains. I like wheat. I like rice and sorghum or oats, all of it. There's a pattern to what you have to do to preserve your food. And it takes just a little bit of looking into, and you can figure it out so that you can, after a while, boil your grains or grind them up and turn them into bread. Now, every one of us has a different idea, and I will leave that to you to figure out what you want to do, because everybody has a different idea. And so you see what you'd like to do to preserve the life of yourself, your family, and others. Now we have things going on. We have things going on in the world. Besides money, we have shortages going on. That's something that is happening right now, where different shortages for different areas, but you know that there is an anxiety going on, and people are trying to figure out how to both live and how to have the luxuries in life. What do you call a luxury? Well, have you saddled up your mule today to get the supplies that you need at the store? No, you have a car. We all have a car. We all have somebody we can call to transport our food into our home. But that's a part of preparedness. I'm glad we don't have mules and horses that we have to deal with anymore, but we do have something to deal with. We might not have gold and silver that we have to transfer into our temple offering or into our current currency within the country we live, but there are things that are a little complicated, and yet it's a part of the life that we live. And so we all have these things going on in our life and in our society. So let's have a look at what could happen, because we don't know that we're going to have satellites or electricity or communication, because the world that we are in has figured out how to destroy another country's network, whether it's the road network or the train system or the food supply, the water supplies. The water supplies in America have been under attack for a while. And then besides that, we are taking the water out of our aquifers underground, and we're having the surface of America collapse in quite a few places. So there are things that are going on, and I'm not sure how to answer all these questions, but I bring them up as a question about how are you going to make sure that you have a supply of what you need to live. So why? Is it to stay alive? Of course it is. But it's also so that you can preach, to speak the good word of the gospel of Jesus Christ. That is really what we want to do. I hope you're doing that to somebody. There's somebody who you can tell the good news of the gospel to. We're all different. We all meet different people, or maybe they're in our close group of friends and family. But there is somebody that needs to hear about Jesus. So give it some consideration. And yes, rely on your feelings, a motivation at the moment, but also rely on your thinking power to examine who can you talk to about Jesus and what can you say, because Jesus is life and life everlasting. So if we have a question of, do you want to have heaven eternally or do you want to have hell eternity? So if you're talking to somebody
Maybe you know them, maybe you don't, but you sure want them to go to heaven and not hell. So think about what you can talk about with them. Your testimony, the testimony in the Bible. There's lots of wonderful things to talk about, and everybody has their own idea of what they want to hear. So pray about it. Ask Jesus, ask our Lord God to guide us as we speak to other people. We could have a time of difficulty. There's countries all over the world where there is violence and upheaval going on. And it can happen here too. Now, we seem to not think about it because we think everything is so good and wonderful here in America. And it is. The thing is, it is good and wonderful. Even if we have troubles, it's good and wonderful. But we know there are people who come from other lands, other countries, where they have experienced difficulties that are far beyond what we can even think about. I mean, we might get nervous when our phone is at 15% of charge. But maybe they didn't have a phone before they came to America. We have things going on that could change for us, especially as we have an electrical grid and a water supply system, and we have a transportation grid, and we have a cyberspace that goes all around. And any one of these things can be attacked by a foreign country or even a domestic person, somebody who lives in our neighborhood and wants to do something bad. What are we going to do? Well, a little bit of foresight is going to help so that we have what we need to get us through a time of trouble. But when that trouble time comes, I hope you have some preparation so that you are not concerned. Well, of course you would be concerned, but not scared and not panicking. Not you, not the people around you, not your family. And sometimes we have things to consider like, our family. Sure, let's say I was talking to my mom for 45 minutes and now my phone is on 15% because there was an emergency outside for her, for me. And now what? Somebody I loved, my wife, my children, somebody I loved, and now my phone is almost out of charge. What are we going to do? See, this is the kind of thing when we have our systems attacked, whether it's electrical, water, transportation, groceries, we will want to have some things on hand to keep us, well, alive, keep us comfortable through a time of difficulty. You might want warm clothes. You might want a cap, a watchman's cap to put on. It's always going to be different, but there are some things that are going to be handy. Flashlights will be handy. Now, what if you have a beautiful flashlight, but it needs to be recharged, and there's no electricity? Then what? Do you have a few batteries that you can use, or is that something different? It's a matter of being prepared for some situation or other. And no, I don't know what it is, because it can hit us all of a sudden. Just like all of a sudden we hear a crash, and what is it? The crash down the street, and the flashlights go on, and there's yelling outside, and we hear glass breaking. These things can happen. They've happened all over the world. It can happen in our country, in our neighborhood. What might be happening? Will it be the good guys or the bad guys? Oh, boy. It depends on the situation. But we know there are things that have happened in other countries that we know can happen here, too. When the lights go off, it has happened there would be a team of fellows, a guys, gangs. There would be 15 people rushing into your home just to get whatever they thought they could get. The door can be crashed in. The glass can break. Front and back door at the same time. People appear out of nowhere and shine lights in your eyes. That has been happening in other countries, and it can happen here too. Why, just look at the people who are familiar with that situation.
we bring people into this country and we're not really sure, or maybe they just come in uninvited. But we have things that go on, and they can go on again to any one of us. Oh, there have been people who have been invaded. Their house has been broken into by these groups of people. And they might take pillowcases and put whatever they want, like jewelry or anything, food, whatever it is that they are searching for. They will put it in their pillowcases or whatever it is, and they'll be gone in 5 minutes or 15 minutes. Oh, now that's something interesting. Because, yes, let's say the first group is gone in 5 minutes. And then in 3 days later, another group of ruffians come along, and they have pillowcases too. They're going to search for whatever it is that they want, whatever it is you have that they want. That has been an occurrence all over the world, and that can happen again. It can happen anytime, anywhere, because they will want your stuff, whether it's food or jewelry or anything, anything at all, the people around you. There are even people who are involved with organ harvesting. So they take a person away and they're found dead soon afterwards. This has been going on in other countries. It could go on here. And there's not much you can do if all of a sudden 15 or 25 people show up and they're invading your house. What can anybody do? Well, if you were a community of 15 households, you might have a chance. But that's a whole nother situation, a whole nother living situation. And so how do you prevent that kind of an invasion into your home? About the only way is if you can be a community with a number of people who are aware and prepared. I think of the stories we hear in the past. Hurricane Katrina, 2005, it hit New Orleans. And the stories that were told out of New Orleans, 20 years ago, they, or, you know, more or less, they tell us about the thievery, the vandalism that went on, the gangs that came into countries, the gangs that came into neighborhoods and stole whatever they want. I remember a story of a couple, I think they were like 55, 60, and so there was a woman who knocked loudly on their front door. She had a baby. And she was saying, she needs something. She needs food. She needs water. She has to feed her baby. Her baby is crying. And that was at the front door. While at the back door, there were five guys that broke into that door, broke into the house, and was

destroy you. Yes, they're thinking just like the evil one. They are inspired by evil and their own selfish desires. So we all get to think of that. Think about what happens in a natural disaster or a Hurricane Katrina. Now, that affected a lot of people. We could have another event like that anytime. Also, right here in the USA. Hurricane Katrina caused 25,000 people to be homeless. And the government said, come to the Astrodome. We will take care of you. And so 25,000 people went to the Astrodome by New Orleans there. And there were thousands of reports of people behaving badly. There was robbery. There was rape every day. Oh, so common. It was happening all the time in the Astrodome. Robbery and rape. Terrible things to have happen, but that's what happened. So are you going to go into the places where the government wants you to go? Do you think you could be independent if there was a natural disaster? Do you think you could be a community and have neighbors help neighbors? Well, if it ever does happen, and natural disasters happen all over the world, but not every place all at once, but they could. So I think what you want to do is have some sense of what you would do for the just in case. Now, a lot of people expect the government to help, and I think the government does help, but in Hurricane Katrina, it took 2 months. Are you going to be able to live 2 months on what you have prepared for a natural disaster? Do you have a storehouse of food that will last you 2 months, like what happened with Hurricane Katrina? Well, you might need something, so just think of what you might need if there was a disaster. Oh, and often enough we think that our neighbors will come and help us. The Red Cross will, the government will, our church will, the other churches in our city will help. Well, I want to ask you a question. Are you going to help the other people around you? Are you ready to help? And to be ready to help, you will need a few things. You will need to donate your time. You will need to have food to give to other people. And you will have materials that you will need. Now, it might be nails and hammers. Oh, and don't forget plywood and roofing material. All these things are important in a natural disaster. So if you are thinking you want help, well, I hope you're also thinking about what you can do to help others. There are lots of people who just plain lost everything. The hurricane did it, or a fire did it, or something did it. The destruction of the robbers could cause a problem. Look, there's all sorts of things that can happen. So think about helping others. Oh, I remember Hurricane Katrina, and how I've heard people say, oh, look what happened to them. They lost everything. So what's the use of getting prepared? Why should I get prepared when we know people who have lost everything? They lost their homes and everything in it. Or they had a fire, and look what happened. Well, I'm going to tell you, yes, there are quite a few people who lost everything and could not help anyone. But I want to tell you, there were a lot of people in the neighborhood of Hurricane Katrina, but other disasters as well, and other people came with their food, with their clothing, with their building supplies, with their labor to help. And they went into areas where people were hurting, where people needed help to do a little rebuilding so they had a place to sleep, so they had a little bit of food. And so the people went into those areas and helped others when they had supplies. So maybe we want to learn how to love our neighbor by helping them, that great commandment. Love God and love your neighbor. How do we do that? Sometime it will be in a time of difficulty. A natural disaster is a good example of a time of difficulty. And I,

0: I don't think we really want to, or for that matter, can rely on the Red Cross and our federal government, maybe not our state government. I think of what they do. They put in a large order for food or something. And so the government has that order, and now the regular food or whatever it is cannot be distributed because the government has that order. What can you do about it is get prepared beforehand and have your own things on hand, whether it's coats and jackets, or something for your car, or food and water. Get a little bit prepared because you don't want to do things like flush the toilet and need to re add 2.5 gallons to the wa toilet tank. You want your water for drinking, and if the electricity is out, it does not take long for the water to stop being delivered to your home. That's something which the places with big natural disasters have learned, that they just don't happen. What you expect and think is normal doesn't happen anymore, whether it's electricity or water or having your car work or opening your garage door to get your car out of the garage. Everything changes when there's an emergency, and you want to have some thing to ease that time for you and your neighbors. Think about preparing for some kind of a natural disaster. We want to be godly people to the people around us. And so, do you know the good things of the Bible? Do you know how you can help? Yes, we're told things, just like we're told I'm thinking of you have been faithful in the small things, and I will make you ruler over the large things. That's Matthew 25:21. But it talks about if we are faithful to God in the things that we do, in the small things, God will make us in charge of the larger things. So there's many things in the Bible for us to hear and understand. And whether it's a natural disaster or some kind of an unknown event, we want to be following what God says. Yes, Lord, we want to hear and obey what you tell us to do as we make our choices. Lord, help us to walk in your holiness and follow you, Lord. Now, God tells us plenty of times in the Bible, he repeats the messages to walk in holiness, or to be a part of God's will, whether it's there are examples of loving God and loving your neighbor, and that's a part of it too. There's times that talk about judgment. There are times that talk about grace. As I recall, it's a few hundred times about judgments. It's 100 times about grace. There are things that we can learn from the Bible about how to interact with people and just plain how to live. How do we live according to God's will? Well, it's right there in the Bible. Keep reading it, get an understanding. And there are reasons all around as we search for what is going to come. And God does tell us we have an open book test. He has a book that tells us the answers about what is coming, and then we can figure out what to do. There's Matthew, Mark, and Luke. Matthew 24, Luke 13. No, Matthew 24, Mark 13, and Luke 21. And they all talk about wars, rumors of war, famine, pestilence, and earthquakes. So we can see that there are going to be things coming. Now, we don't have a calendar that tells us when these things are going to happen, but we know trouble is coming. So if you know it's coming, I think of it as a warning. I think that God is warning us this is going to happen. Now, what are you going to do about it? I know of people who say, God said it will happen, so there's nothing we can do about it. Yeah, that's true. But there's always something we can do to make things easier on ourselves and our neighbor. Now, if there's famine, let's get some food and water together. If there's war, there will also be supplies that we want. If there's pestilence or disease, well, we'll want to be able to care for a few people. And earthquakes, that could just make everything more difficult. So give it some think and figure out what you are going to do when the area around us has a great big lack of supplies. Speaking of a lack of supplies, maybe you've heard the report. The report, I just heard one, that the wheat crop in the USA, well, the good wheat will be 19% of normal. So that means 81% is going to be either poor or failing in the wheat crop that is coming soon. And we know, I hope you know, that there's been talk about fertilizer not being available for our food crops. Therefore, can you see our food is going to be in danger? Maybe famine is coming quicker than we think. When I think of the reports of 19% of our wheat crop, winter wheat crop, being good, that means that 81% of it will be either bad or poor. Yeah, we better get ready, and we better know that famine can come. We see it in the media. We see it in the scientific community, and we see it in our Bible. So, are you going to believe God when he says this is coming? Are you going to believe God enough to do something about it? We all have something we can do. There is some way that you can store a little bit of grain. Wheat, rice, sorghum, anything. There are things you can store. You might want to store meat or canned vegetables. It takes a lot of food to live the way you used to if there is a time of disaster. And we better hope there's going to be garbage pickup, because I don't know what we're going to do if there's a disaster and we have to open 5 or 10 cans of food a day, maybe 20. It depends on who's in your household. But if we have this kind of a disaster coming, we want to have a little preparation for the just in case. I'm thinking of Ezekiel 14:13, which says, when a land trespasses grievously against God, God will stretch out his hand and break the bread of that land. In other words, he will send famine upon the land. And I have to ask you, do you think our land has been trespassing against God? Or do you think we have been faithful to God as a country, as a land, as a great big bunch of people, millions of people? How have we been? There have been troubles in our land, and there have been sinful behavior. That sinful meaning something that is against God. And so much of America has done things that ought to not be done according to God's word. So there's reason to see that we could have the sore judgments of God upon America, and that will include war, famine, and disease, and earthquakes. Is there something you can do about it to make things better in case these do happen? Of course there is. And so if you think that you're going to just sit there and do nothing because God said it would happen, so therefore, what should I do? Well, I know of people who have that attitude. They think there's nothing I can do about it, so I'm not going to do nothing. Well, everybody has their own idea. But I know when I have had troubles in the past, it has been good to have a few things that I have needed. Always different. It's always different. Was it a coat and new clothes? Sure. Was it soup? Sure. Was it a rice? Yes, of course. What about tomato sauce or spaghetti? Yes, of course. Every bit of food that we have is good. And if you've ever been hungry, you know how good a little bit of food is. Go for a fast. Have a fast for a couple of days. Or have a biblical 3-day fast if you want. The point is if you do that, you'll get pretty understanding that you don't want to be hungry. And you don't want your children to be hungry. So that means get a little prepared. I don't know if that means 3 weeks or 3 months of food. There are lots of people who think America is on the edge of a collapse. And they want to get 3 months of food ready. Well, that's them. Okay, sure, that's a good idea. And what happens if we do have the terrorism events that are talked about now? Will the electricity go out? Will the water delivery go out? Will the stores not be able to open because there's no electricity? Will the stores not be able to sell food because the refrigeration no longer works because they don't have electricity? They can't wash off the produce with water because no water. What will happen to you? I hope you have a few 5-gallon containers of water, just plain decent water to drink. Oh, and if you want to have some extra water, that's good too, because it's really nice to flush the toilet if there's an electricity outage. Or I know twice in my life I've had it happen where the water district did work on the main water lines. And so twice for pretty much 2 days, there was no water that I could get out of the faucet. And you really miss water when you don't have water to wash your hands, water to drink, water to flush the toilet. You want to have a little water on hand. And if your water is for drinking, keep that separate. If your water is for flushing the toilet, pretty much any water will do. But you want to have it available to you one way or another. Now, water is heavy, so you have to figure out how to store it. And if you were ever to know that there was a hurricane coming or something that was going to stop your water, you would fill up your bathtub. You would do something to store water, at least a few gallons. So that's another thing we can do. It can be a part of famine on the land to have no water. And when you look at the farms in America and the farms not having water, you know that this is a real item of concern. No water on the farms, and the rivers of America are going dry. All of them. Yeah, pretty much all of them. From the Rio Grande to the Ohio, to the Mississippi, even in the other states. There are rivers that are losing so much water that it's something that will be a concern, just like the aquifer is a concern. All across the USA, the aquifer is losing its groundwater, mostly because the farmers use the groundwater and it's not being replenished. And the aquifer will not get replenished for probably 100 years. It's something that is such a big problem. And so there's something we can do now to postpone water, starvation, and even poverty. There are some things we can do. So let's do them. Have a little bit of supply for whatever you might be thinking you need. You know how to prepare for a famine with food, with water, with whatever it is you need in your home. Everybody has a different idea, but we have an idea that things are coming to our land too. Whatever that is, things are coming. Will it be, well, eventually it'll be the mark of the beast. Are you prepared to live for a while outside of the system? It's something we all can think about, and very few of us are able to do, because we depend on our normal habits of getting whatever we need every day. We have a habit of understanding that we can have what we want when we want it, but with the shortages going on, that could change very quickly. I think of also the monetary system, our economy, and how dangerous that is when we have a Federal Reserve that prints more and more money. The last Federal Reserve chairman has increased the money supply by half again in the, was it 10 years or 8 years that he was the Fed chairman. So we have this going on, and we know that the more of something there is, the less is each one's value. And as you see your income going down, you're going to buy what is needed as best you can. But the dollar's decreasing value, meaning you can buy less with the income that you have, is all making things more and more difficult for every one of us. So save your money. Maybe save it in a non-dollar situation. BlackRock and Bank of America said that, a year ago. They said that get your assets out of dollar-denominated assets, because there would be a devaluation coming soon. Well, it's not here yet, but what does soon mean anyway? Perhaps you can think about what you could do to have your assets in a non-dollar situation. Some of them will have to be dollar, but you can use another currency if you want. You can put your money into gold and silver like the central banks all around the world are doing. There are different ways, but it's not going to happen so that you have all the perfect answers. Economy isn't like that. We make decisions and we get an approximate return for what we are expecting. And that's what happens with the financial people too, and the government people. But when you have the big financial people, B of A, BlackRock, and more of the mutual funds, they are talking about trouble coming. And therefore, it will be good for you to have savings. Savings to get you through a time of difficulty. And the time of difficulty can be everything. And we also know that there are terrorists in the land, and there are people that have figured out how to go against the infrastructure of America. We know that because the agency get their communications. So what are we going to do? It's always a good question. But there is something we can do. And therefore, I hope you do something to prepare for a time of great big shortages, or times without water, times without electricity, times when your phone doesn't work because that had been attacked. It has been said that the switches that we depend on for our electricity have been made in China, and China has a way of killing that switch by remote control. Is it true? It was true 10 or 15 years ago, because there were congressional reports on it that said this was going on. And they had the special commissions reporting on it, and they had military people reporting on it. It's still a question of what actually happened, or what would happen if there was a widespread attack on America. But it's something that we cannot ignore, because the evidence has been there in the past, and it is there now with China refusing to deliver certain things to America because they consider America an enemy. So when will it happen that our financial system is under attack, that our communication lines are under attack, that our electrical and our gas and gasoline are under attack? Theirs is an answer which we don't have the whole answer to. But knowing that it could be a great big attack, we can be a little prepared. Even those people in Iran have said they wanted to attack America. There are people who want to militarily attack America with a dirty nuclear bomb. That's going on too. And if you listen to what the Iran's IRGC, effectively their National Guard, says, they say, oh, you've heard it for years, death to the great Satan, America, and death to the lesser Satan, Israel. So we know these things are going on, and these, there again, that Iran's IRGC has publicized what it can do. One of the things they did was to publish the map of the underwater communication cables. In other words, they were saying that they know how they can sabotage the communication between the East and the West. And that is something that has been going on before. Especially China has done that, certainly in the Baltic, Black Sea. There have been ships that let their anchor drag along the bottom of the ocean and break the communication cables. So all these things, we can know that they have been done, and therefore they can do them in the future. Will it happen? Now that is a question we don't know. All we know is that it has happened, and it can happen again. So have a little bit of preparation in case the things that we don't expect to happen do happen. And that includes financial, that includes gasoline or communications, or food or anything. And the fertilizer has been a problem for our farmers. The water has been a problem for our farmers. Are we going to have famine in America? Well, there's a general statement in Matthew, Mark, and Luke that the world will have famine. And what can you do about that? I wouldn't say go into debt, but I would get some of the most basic food that you can. Whether it's 25 pounds of rice, that's something. Whether it's a 5-gallon water container, that's something. Maybe it's a camp stove that you have. Maybe it's low-power flashlights, so that you have something that you can walk around with at night. All these things are considerations for what really could happen, and it could happen soon, or it could happen in years. We don't have that time frame, and we do puzzle over it because God does say there are the things that are coming. When will these things come? We don't know, but we want to consider that there can be trouble. So take a good look at what's around you and make sense out of what can happen, especially when you know that there are troublemakers in the world who actually want to make trouble. Some of them want to do the evil. They think that they are serving their evil God, and they really do want to do disasters, cause people great pain. This is something that is going on, even right now in America, right now in other countries. It goes on. It's all over the place. But do we know when or how? No, we don't. But there is something we can do. And what can we do? It's going to be always different for different people. So let's have an examination of what we can do to protect ourselves and the people we love. And our neighbors, too, because we We don't want the innocent to suffer. But what do you think people are going to do when the children are hungry and crying? I think that crying children will change people's behavior. When I think of what went on in New Orleans or any natural disaster, the parents could not stand to hear their children, their babies, crying for days. Parents don't do good when their children cry and when their children are hungry. The parents can be hungry themselves, but when the children cry, it's tough. It's tough. So give it some thinking about what you can do. Maybe you'll want to have some food and water available for a family that comes knocking on your door and hope they don't come in the back door. So maybe you need to be a community, a Christian community who is watching after one another. But be careful of what is going on. Be careful of people who want to steal and the people who want to do violence to everyone that they can do. It's a reality. So consider your goals, consider your values, consider your family and the family around you, and the people you know, people you love, and people who need help. It's a big bunch of concerns. But I just get the idea there's going to be trouble happening everywhere. So give us some thought about what you can do. We have people who... I was thinking about the people in school and how they have learned Darwinism. Think of the young people. All in their school life, they have learned about evolution. And what is evolution? Evolution is the survival of the fittest. So what do you think they're going to be willing to do? Steal, kill, and destroy. Because that is how they survive. Only the strong survive, they say. And they want to be the strong who survive and not be hungry and not be poor. So they will take from you. And I don't know how you're going to deal with that, but I think a Christian community is the best answer there is. Because there are always going to be people you want who want what you have, and they will be willing to take it. So maybe you want to have some things for them just because you're compassionate. But maybe you have to be ready for the extreme people, too. And as you think about the people who, this is going on all over the world, where people are murdering other people just to get their organs. That has gone on and is going on now. So it's something you just have to realize that some people are decent people and some people are full of selfish desires. And they don't mind hurting anyone. So watch out for what's going on around you. And know that if you're not obedient, if the world is not, if your country is not, there's going to be a consequence. And I think of that consequence as the four sword judgments of God, where there is the sword, which means military or terrorism, and there is famine, there's pestilence, and there is earthquakes. So be considering all the things that just might happen and get a little prepared. Have people around you that you have formed a good Christian bond with, and you can have help, and you can help them. That's a part of what we do. We help other people, they help us, and we get by, whether it's a famine, sickness, war, pestilence, earthquakes, all of it. We want to help other people with using wisdom. Yeah, because we still have to make sure that we're going to stay alive to spread the good news of the gospel. That's what we're here for, to preach the good news of the gospel. And that's a part of what we do as we go through life to figure out how to help people, how to help people through the difficulty. There can be quite a few difficulties with outages, with people who don't have what they need, people who need help. And it's something which, if we have a little Christian community, it will probably help us to do things more wisely. and including to talk with other people and understand how we can deal with a time of trouble with wisdom and not get hurt and not be in the midst of danger as things go on. I thank you for today, for listening. I hope that you are going to pray for other people. Pray for the missionaries, either domestic missionaries or international missionaries. There are lots and lots of people who need prayer, from the pastors to the politicians to the people we like and the people we don't like. Lots of people to pray for. I hope you do. Oh yes, and then if you want to get my preparedness page, please do write to me, especially with an envelope if you can. John Stephenson, P.O. 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Thank you for your praise. Thank you for your prayers, and I hope you pray for the many people in this world who need it, people who are close to you and people who are even just difficult people. Anyway, God bless you. Thank you for today.
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0: Welcome to This Week on Capitol Hill, your insider's guide to the stories shaping Washington and the world. I'm your host, Tony Perkins. 25 years after the day that changed America.
1: Today, our fellow citizens, our way of life, our very freedom came under attack in a series of deliberate and deadly terrorist acts. These acts of mass murder were intended to frighten our nation into chaos and retreat. But they have failed. Our country is strong. A great people has been moved to defend a great nation.
0: That was then President George W. Bush. We remember the lives lost, the courage displayed, and the promise to never forget. But have we retained the lessons we learned? Newsmax Chief Washington Correspondent James Rosen joins me to examine America's response and our readiness for the next threat. Meanwhile, President Donald Trump links the end to the war with Iran to November's elections.
2: I think the war will end immediately after the election.
3: Because
2: they can't hold out any longer. They're desperate to try and affect the election so that we can get a nice, weak group of people in there and leave them alone and let them have their nuclear weapon. All they want is a nuclear weapon.
0: So what will it take to end the conflict? Congressman and combat veteran Scott Perry joins us. Plus, Republicans rally in Dallas with control of Congress on the line.
4: In 55 days, Americans will be going to the polls in one of the most important elections in our country's history. Your vote will decide whether our country stumbles at the starting gate of the next 250 years or surges forward and never, ever looks back.
0: Indiana Congresswoman Aaron Halchin, a member of the Republican leadership team, joins us on the Republican strategy and the president's proposed $5,000 payment to Americans. And Louisiana returns to federal court in its fight against abortion drugs by mail. Attorney General Liz Merle explains what's at stake for mothers, unborn children, and the Bayou State's pro-life protections. Then, my thoughts on what it means to remember September the 11th and whether we've forgotten the lessons we learned. All of that and more coming up on This Week on Capitol Hill.
5: Today's edition of This Week on Capitol Hill is being presented by AARP.
0: That was then President George W. Bush speaking to first responders at Ground Zero on September the 14th, 2001. 25 years ago this week, terrorists attacked America on our own soil, killing nearly 3,000 people in New York, at the Pentagon, and near Shanksville, Pennsylvania. The attacks reshaped our national security, our foreign policy, and the country itself. A quarter century later, the question is not simply whether we remember the tragedy, but whether we remember its lessons. Joining us now to discuss this is James Rosen, Chief Washington Correspondent for Newsmax. James, welcome back to This Week on Capitol Hill.
6: Tony, great to be with you on obviously a somber anniversary.
0: So let me ask you this. What do you remember most vividly about September the 11th, and how has America's understanding of that day changed over the last 25 years?
6: Well, I was personally affected. My parents lived in downtown Manhattan, not far from the Trade Center. They were in their early 60s at that point. They went downstairs after the first plane hit to go see the damage. They were holding each other's hands when they watched the second plane strike, and they ran for their lives. They were evacuated to New Jersey with the clothes on their backs. They were basically bombed out of their neighborhood. They weren't able to get back into their building for another 8 weeks, and only then because they had a friend on the NYPD so they could just collect medications. And I was struggling to reach them all day. I was a White House correspondent for Fox News on that day. I was originally assigned that day to follow the to cover the continuing saga of Chandra Levy and Gary Condit, if you remember that story. I got a page on a pager telling me to head to the Department of Transportation because a plane had struck the World Trade Center. And like everyone else, I thought, well, it must be a small Cessna gone awry. By the time I got to DOT, my producer welcomed me into a truck and said, James, this is the worst thing I've ever seen. And at that point, I was told by the assignment desk, go to 17th and Constitution. downtown Washington, D.C. They said there's reports of smoke over there. That turned out to be the smoke from the Pentagon. And when we verified that, they said go to the Pentagon. And by that point, weren't moving around so well. A fan actually took a photograph of me sitting in the Fox News truck looking dejected and waiting for my next move. I finally got to the Citgo station, which became the sort of place where all the media camped out. It had a view of the Pentagon in the back. And when I finally got there, Fox said to me, go home. You're going to go to the White House. You're going to be there at 4 a.m. tomorrow, which I was. Gosh, I don't know if this is worth telling, but I went to the supermarket because at that point you didn't know how many casualties there were, what still awaited us. And I figured I should stock up. And I went into this checkout line. There's a young African-American lady who was the cashier. Just to make conversation, I said to her, crazy day, huh? And she said to me, mm-hmm. And you know who's looking on all this and laughing? I said, who? And she said, George Bush. And I was struck by this. I said, why do you think that he would have any interest in the murder of 10,000 of his countrymen, which is at that time the kind of casualty figures we were still throwing around? And unbeknownst to me, people behind me online were paying attention, and a woman looked like a housewife or what have you, waiting on to be checked out of the groceries, said to this woman, how dare you say such a thing? Defend your statement. And within a minute, the manager for this supermarket had swooped in, removed the young lady who was the cashier, and replaced her with someone else. And it was clear from that moment how this was going to cause divisions at home. I was back at the White House at 4 a.m. on September 12, 2001. And I said on the air on that morning that the place felt different to me. And, you know, I was at the White House yesterday. It still feels different to me, Tony.
0: What are the lessons that we have learned and the lessons we've forgotten?
6: We tend to condemn. I think history has condemned as a mistake of the decision by President Bush and Vice President Cheney after they succeeded in toppling the Taliban from power in Afghanistan and thereby stripping al-Qaeda of the safe haven that that terror network had enjoyed in Afghanistan. They then embarked on the Iraq War. History condemns that as a mistake. It is undeniable that those two men, working in a crisis mode, if you will, and in uncharted waters, if you will, fashioned the national security architecture that has served to prevent the recurrence of a similar mass casualty attack on the U.S. homeland in the quarter century since 9/11. And I think they deserve historical credit for how they responded to the crisis. George W. Bush in particular was widely mocked in 2001 as a mangler of the English language. Remember, strategery and misunderestimated. But I happen to think that in the immediate aftermath of 9/11, and we might say that that is a period that ran from the collapse of the towers, let's say, to October 7, when we commenced our bombing operations in Afghanistan, this supposedly inept communicator rose to his moment in history and used public rhetoric in a variety of communication settings, both in impromptu remarks like the bullhorn segment that you showed, but also in set pieces. For example, his remarks, his speech at the National Islamic Center in Washington, where he urged people not to attack women who wear the cover in supermarkets. He said, that's not the America I know. Even his pitching of a perfect strike at Yankee Stadium. In a variety of ways, George W. Bush used public rhetoric and communications to help keep our country together at what was a period of unprecedented fragility for us, at least in modern times. And I think John Kerry was unwise in 2004 not to pay that some heed and say, we appreciate what George W. Bush and Dick Cheney did in the aftermath of 9/11, but I think they've gone off the rails in Iraq and we need new leadership. Kerry only lost by 70,000 votes in 2004. I think the country felt a residual loyalty to George W. Bush for how he performed in that crisis moment. In terms of lessons learned, again, they fashioned the architecture that has prevented a recurrence of that kind of attack on our soil.
0: We just got about a minute and a half left. Let me ask you about Vice President Dick Cheney. You did an extended interview with him because you wrote a book in 2015 based on him, A Candid Conversation with America's Most Controversial Statesman. He described a government unprepared for hijacked aircraft being turned into weapons. The 9/11 Commission later concluded that the attacks were a shock but should not have come as a surprise. What does that distinction tell us about institutional blind spots today? Are we ready for the future attacks that we don't see?
6: Well, technology has improved considerably, and the use of it by the various agencies inside the government that are charged with protecting us has also been enhanced. It was shocking to us in 2001 to learn that an FBI agent in Minnesota and another one in Arizona could both enter data points into the system warning that affiliates of Al-Qaeda were taking flight training lessons here in the United States, but only learning how to take off the planes and not land them, and that those two data points would never be merged by the system. It was as if there was an outcry saying, we have been shoveling giant sums of cash into the mouth of Big Brother for how many decades? Why isn't Big Brother doing its job here? Today, the idea that one of those hijackers could be flagged by all those red alert systems that they were, in fact, flagged by and still get on that plane is unthinkable. So the intelligence has improved. I think, you know, we're ready for a variety of threats.
0: James Rosen, always great to see you. Thanks so much for joining us this week.
6: Thank you, Tim.
0: Folks, stick with us. We're back with more after this.
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0: Welcome back to This Week on Capitol Hill. On Tuesday, U.S. forces destroyed five Iranian oil tankers after what American officials described as repeated Iranian attacks on U.S. warships. Iran responded by launching missiles toward American forces in Jordan and claiming attacks on 10 vessels near the Strait of Hormuz. At the same time, Iran-backed Houthi forces have expanded their attacks on Saudi Arabia, increasing the threat to shipping near both the Strait of Hormuz and the Bab el-Mandeb, with both major Middle Eastern maritime choke points under pressure. Oil prices have climbed above $100 a barrel. Joining us now to discuss is Congressman Scott Perry. He serves on the House Foreign Affairs Committee and the House Permanent Select Committee on Intelligence, and he represents Pennsylvania's 10th Congressional District. He's also a combat veteran who retired from the Pennsylvania Army National Guard, the rank of Brigadier General. General, welcome back to This Week on Capitol Hill. Thanks for joining us.
16: Great to be with you, Tony, and certainly interesting times.
0: It is. So I want to ask you this. What have we seen a strategic change this week in the war between the United States and Iran as we see this calibrated retaliation toward a broader

0: our side of the equation, I think it's pretty clear that for every action that Iran takes kinetically, militarily, that there's going to be an overwhelming and a lopsided response, which is going to be devastating to them. And I think the president obviously loathes to be certainly energy infrastructure. But at the same time, if it's going to bring Iran to their knees regarding the Strait of Hormuz, he has to be willing to do it. And he's shown that he is willing to do it.
1: Now, President Trump has suggested that Iran is prolonging the conflict to try and influence the outcome of the midterm elections. Do we have any intelligence or observable evidence that would support that assessment?
0: I think it's just the statements, the public statements from the IRGC and would-be so-called leaders in Iran. It's actually kind of hard to tell exactly who is leading in Iran right now, but those public statements clearly indicate that. And one of the problems is that there are multiple factions in Iran that are all claiming authority, so there are some that want to get out of the war that or see the economic damage, want to save what's left of their country. But unfortunately, the ones that have their control of the forces of ballistic missiles or conventional munitions, so to speak, that would hit in the strait or ships or whatever, they're on the obviously more radical side, and they're willing just to continue to fight, even if they're not necessarily in charge. The Iranians use what's called a mosaic defense. So it's not necessarily a chain of command directly from the top. Each individual province or canton or county, if you will, with military forces can wage its own attack and its own defenses. And that's what we're dealing with here.
1: So this has gone on much longer than anticipated. At what point does this become a war? And at what point does Congress weigh in?
0: Well, I think that certainly any time that there's going to be, I don't like the term boots on the ground, because those boots are filled with American service members. But any time there's going to be military uniform personnel on the ground in Iran, I think that that's going to signal that we have gotten to a different stage where absolutely Congress has to be involved and be part of the discussion here. We are not there yet, and I'm not sure we're ever going to get there, but I do think that at some point someone is going to have to walk that ground. I hope it's our partners, so to speak, from the Middle East that are willing to do that, and they are the ones that should do that. It's going to be very difficult to bring this regime totally to heel and bring them into Western civilization, so to speak, with an air-only campaign. The economic one might bring them closer, but sooner or later it's going to have to be finished off by somebody.
1: So how close do we think we are when it comes to the economic squeeze that's being placed on them?
0: Well, that's going to be a daily monitoring thing. Obviously, when your police, your military forces, your security forces aren't being paid, and then obviously the people of Iran are already suffering, but still security forces, armed forces have weapons to kill them with if they rise up. But once there's no allegiance based on payments, based on paychecks, based on economic activity that goes from the regime to individuals willing to carry out murder and security operations, that's where I think we're going to see the tide turn. And we're going to have to monitor that on a day-to-day basis. These things, as you know, Tony, tend to go slow until they go over the cliff, and then they go exceptionally fast.
1: This week, I was speaking with the crown prince in exile from Iran. He was saying that he believes that if the Iranian people, most of whom do not support this regime, had the support and the material needed, that they could provide some of that resistance on the ground.
0: I think you're right about that. And I think the attempt has been made to do that. Unfortunately, I think that those supplies, so to speak, have been diverted by different factions around Iran or on the edges of Iran or even in Iran, so that they don't get to the places that they and to the individuals they need to be, certainly not in the quantities that are needed. So it's a very complex thing. And that's where we really need some of our Gulf partners in that region to step up for those kind of things, because they have different relationships, even if it's Pakistan, but certainly some of the other Gulf nations, the UAE, Saudi Arabia,

0: they could aid and assist in this effort more so, and I think uniquely so, where they have a different relationship than the United States of America, even though most of the people in Iran do not support the regime. But there are a lot of people that still have a bad taste in their mouth about America. And so that's what one of the things that makes it difficult for us to conduct those kind of operations.
1: Congressman Perry, we just have about a minute, a little over a minute left. You were in Dallas this week for the midterm rally, so to speak, of the RNC and President Trump.
0: Right.
1: The issue of Iran and its impact upon the elections, was that discussed? And do you think the American people understand what's at stake here? Has that been communicated clearly enough to justify, which I believe is there, what America is doing?
0: I don't think it has been over time been clearly articulated. It certainly hasn't been received. The media has not been helpful. So we're going to have to kind of do some of this on our own. It's been attempted, but I think we have fallen short. And instead of the American people blaming the aggressor, Iran, who has shouted death to America, killed Americans, threatened us with nuclear warfare, they're blaming the United States for defending itself. We don't want to be in this war. The president doesn't want to be in this war, but we can't be extorted by Iran. If they can extort us the way they are with the Strait now without nuclear weapons, imagine what it would be like otherwise if they had them. So I think we, A, need to do a better job, but also we could use some honest reporting on behalf of the mainstream media, what's at stake here and who the actual aggressor is. As again, I said, America and President Trump is responding to years, decades and decades of aggression and murder and threats now, credible threats of nuclear warfare against the United States. Simply had to do something about it. None of us like it.
1: Well, that's why I'm here and that's why you're here. We're letting the American people know.
0: Yeah.
1: Congressman Scott Perry, always great to see you. Thanks for joining me, my friend. All right, folks, stick with us. More from Republican leadership right after this.
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1: Welcome back to This Week on Capitol Hill. I'm Tony Perkins. Republican leaders gathered in Dallas this week for the party's first midterm convention, seeking to energize voters and protect their narrow House majority. President Trump cast the election as a referendum on his administration and urged Republicans to campaign as though he were on the ballot. With the elections less than 2 months away, Republican leaders are working to define the choice facing voters and build the momentum necessary to retain control of Congress. Joining us now is Congresswoman Erin Houchin. She is a member of the House leadership team, and she serves on the Rules Committee as well as the Budget Committee, and we caught up with her as she's there in Dallas. Congresswoman Houchin, thanks so much for joining us, and welcome to This Week on Capitol Hill.
10: Great to be with you, Tony. Thank you.
1: All right, so give us a sense of what it's been like in Dallas this week.
10: Well, it's been really exciting. It feels like Milwaukee all over again. The president was very excited last night, gave an epic speech, really fired up this crowd. It has just been really exciting to see a midterm convention, first one ever, and I think it's really going to build momentum into the fall. It's exciting.
1: So let's talk about the message. What is the message that Republicans are hoping to communicate to voters? We're just weeks away from the midterm election.
10: I think it comes down to the fact that Democrats are still fighting Donald Trump and Republicans are fighting for the American people. It's evident in the Working Families Tax Cuts Act. Wages are up, inflation, wage growth is outpacing inflation. Things are moving in the right direction. We inherited a terrible economy from Joe Biden, still recovering from that. But because of the Working Families Tax Cuts Act, we have no tax on tips, no tax on overtime, tax relief for seniors on Social Security. We have had the average family receiving $3,400 in return, double the child tax credit, Trump accounts. I could go on and on. We are going to continue to build on our success, the success that President Trump has laid out and House Republicans have delivered. We've passed more than almost 900 bills out of the House. Several of those, almost 600, are waiting in the Senate. We have delivered on President Trump's agenda. Me personally, I have voted for the Save America Act 5 times out of the House of Representatives. So we're doing our part. We are eager to keep building on this momentum. And President Trump said it best. We got to get out and vote, because when Republicans show up to vote, we win. When Republicans stay home, Democrats build power.
1: You laid out some successes that this administration and this Congress have been able to achieve. And a lot of those are historic in nature. A lot of them are kind of what the Republicans are always advocating: lower taxes, giving more money back to the American people. At the event this week, the president kind of surprised some in Congress with a proposal of sending a dividend check of $5,000 to every American adult. That kind of is different. It's not a tax credit, or a tax cut. It's a direct payment. How did your colleagues respond to that?
11: obvious problems.
10: I think everyone's responding very positively to that. Of course, me personally, I want as much money to stay in the hands of the American people for them to decide how at best it should be used to care for their families versus giving it to a big government far away to decide for you. So I'm eager to see that, whether that's in a tax refund or a credit or a dividend. More money to the American people to decide how they best to serve their families is a good thing in my book.
1: Democratic Senator John Fetterman made an unexpected video appearance at the convention describing himself as a common sense Democrat who rejects extremism and socialism. What did his appearance say about the voters that both parties are attempting to reach?
10: Well, I've had the tremendous opportunity to interact with Senator Fetterman. I have to admit, I was pleasantly surprised and have been pleasantly surprised by the way that he legislates in the Senate, by working with both sides and staying true to his roots and to that of Pennsylvania voters, and the way that he works with his, the other senator in Pennsylvania, Senator McCormick. So it's been well received. Anytime that Democrats want to come to our side and follow conservative principles, we welcome that. What we don't like is when they talk about being moderate or conservative and they vote like liberals and progressives, which is what we've seen forever with the Democrat Party. We fortunately don't see that with Senator Fetterman, and that's a welcome sign. We hope that more Democrats will start to be more rational. But with the Democrats, Socialists of America, running that party and their party platform of letting illegal immigrants vote, destroying the police, wanting everybody to have free health care, free housing. There does come a cost to that, and it results in scarcity for all of these things. We hope that we will defeat the Democrat Socialists of America, the communists in America, this November. President Trump delivered a strong message last night that what the consequences could be if Republicans aren't successful this November. So the American people should show up. We have got to continue building on this momentum.
1: Yeah, I think Senator Fetterman increasingly is standing alone in the Democratic Party. Congresswoman Halchin, thanks so much for joining us. Appreciate you being with us today.
10: Thank you.
1: All right, folks, stick with us. We're back with some more right after this.
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1: Welcome back to This Week on Capitol Hill. I'm Tony Perkins, your host. Earlier this year, the Fifth Circuit Court of Appeals sided with Louisiana and temporarily blocked the FDA policy allowing mifepristone to be dispensed by mail without medical oversight. Now, the Supreme Court then put that order on hold, allowing mail dispensing to continue while the legal challenge proceeded. Well, on Wednesday, the case returned to the Fifth Circuit for oral arguments. Louisiana argued that the FDA's policy undermines its pro-life laws and imposes cost on the state by enabling out-of-state providers to mail abortion drugs into Louisiana, causing physical harm to women. Joining us now is Louisiana Attorney General Liz Merle, who is leading the charge on this case before the court. Attorney General Merle, welcome to This Week on Capitol Hill. Thanks so much for joining us.
27: Good morning, Tony. How are you?
1: I'm good. So let's talk about this. The three-judge panel focused heavily on this issue of legal standing, which was the same argument we saw before the Supreme Court a couple of years ago, being pushed by the drug manufacturers and others. Specifically, what they were saying was, can Louisiana trace its claimed injuries directly to the FDA's policy? What's the state's clearest arguments on that?
27: You know, our clearest argument on that was the intent that was expressed by the Biden administration when they pushed this rule out right after Dobbs. I mean, the whole point of it was to facilitate a superhighway of mail order drugs that could be sent into our states, even though it's illegal. So, you know, I think that to me was the most direct evidence that we have. There was some discussion in court yesterday about whether that's in the administrative record or not. And I think my Solicitor General handled that well to point out that you can look at all of the evidence of what their intent was in the totality of the circumstances here.
1: So Louisiana, obviously we have the state has laws protecting the unborn and their mothers, which would prohibit these drugs from being mailed in from outside the state. That's one issue. But there is a tangible cost to Louisiana taxpayers. You have estimated approximately 1,000 abortions a month are being performed as a result of mifepristone being mailed into the state. There's complications associated with that. Those women show up into emergency rooms across the state. The state of Louisiana often has to pick up the tab.
27: Well, that's right. And that 1,000 abortions number comes from abortion industry statistics. So those aren't our numbers that we're making up. Those are their numbers that they've provided in briefs and other documents that are estimating how many abortions, illegal abortions, are occurring in Louisiana due to the influx of these pills. and it's very dangerous. There women have there are a lot of contraindications for the use of this medication, and that was tracked and carefully managed under the prior REMS protocols that required in-person dispensing so that a doctor could have a discussion with a woman about what her particular situation was and to determine whether these pills were appropriate for her under any circumstances, even if it was not abortion-related. So, you know, I think that it is very critical that we get back to actual medical oversight with the use of these pills and respect for our laws. So In Louisiana, there should be respect for our laws and we should have the ability to enforce our laws. And I don't think it's appropriate for the federal government to be partnering basically with the pill manufacturers in promoting their profit margins and these illegal pill operations in facilitating their delivery by mail, when in fact it is against the federal law to even send them by mail.
1: So going back to the arguments or the questioning, line of questioning from the three-judge panel, standing, the issue of standing. If Louisiana doesn't have standing to protect its laws and protect its citizens, who would have standing then to challenge this federal policy?
27: You know, obviously, we think we do have standing, and we gave numerous examples of why, including the cost that we are bearing in the Medicaid program of dealing with women who show up in the emergency room and need care after taking these pills illegally. We have a baby in a NICU unit in Lafayette right now who is prematurely delivered after the girl's father basically put these pills in her food without her knowledge and induced early labor. You know, I mean, we see these situations arising all the time now, and we can show a direct correlation to the Biden administration's policy because it is facilitating the flood of these pills into our state. And then the shield laws in some other states are, you know, contributing to our inability to hold people accountable and through other means. So It's a complicated problem, and I think the federal government should be working with us to prevent this problem from occurring because it is unsafe for women.
1: Are you requesting relief limited to the state of Louisiana, or would the remedy apply nationwide?
27: Well, the vacature of the rule would have a nationwide impact, but we would be satisfied if an injunction was put in place for Louisiana alone. I mean, I'll take whatever I can get to protect women and children in Louisiana. I would certainly, you know, think, and I do, you know, believe that the rules should be vacated and the former rules of in-person dispensing should be put back in place.
1: Now, the FDA has argued, well, we've got a study, we're reviewing this right now, and we're going to come up with, you know, some recommendations. Is a administrative relief, is that possible? Could you see the administration taking the action before the court resolves this?
27: I think it's possible. I mean, they've been talking about it now for 2 years, and I just haven't seen action. So I would like to see action. I think that it is an emergency situation. The health and safety of women is at stake, and I think they should act immediately. During the CMS, you know, wars over vaccine mandates around COVID, CMS acted very, very quickly to adopt emergency rules. The FDA could act very swiftly if it wanted to. So I do find it frustrating that the administration hasn't moved more quickly. I think they can if they want to. And this continuing claim that we're reviewing a report or we're conducting a study, I mean, I just haven't seen any evidence of the actual study or the review.
1: General Merle, I want to thank you for joining us this weekend. I also want to thank you for your leadership on this issue and continuing the fight for the women and the babies of Louisiana.
27: Thank you, Tony.
1: Stick with us, folks. A few final thoughts after the break.
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1: Welcome back. And here's a few final thoughts to wrap up our week. Remembering 9/11 requires more than recalling where we were on that morning 25 years ago or honoring those who died. It requires moral clarity about evil, gratitude for sacrifice, vigilance toward and courage in confronting the threats that remain, and a humble acknowledgement of our dependence upon God. Nearly 3,000 were killed in the attacks by Islamic terrorists that morning. While the consequences continue among first responders and survivors who suffer from Ground Zero-related illnesses. Earlier this week, NYPD Commissioner Jessica Tisch called for moral clarity in preserving history and distinguishing between the terrorists who attacked the city and the heroes who ran into the towers to save innocent lives. Now, Tisch made her comments at the unveiling of a new 9/11 memorial wall that includes the names of 469 officers who have died of Ground Zero-related illnesses. Mayor Zoran Mamdani, the city's first Muslim mayor, sat stone-faced during Tisch's remarks. The call for moral clarity is warranted. Days before Tisch's remarks, Mamdani gave a ceremonial pin from the executive order recognizing the 9/11 celebration to his chief counsel, who helped draft the order. But the moral equivocation lies with Mamdani's decision to use this ceremony honoring the victims of 9/11 to recognize an attorney who had defended a convicted Al-Qaeda terrorist. The events of 9/11 were not abstract tragedies that just happened where people lost their lives. 9/11 was an act of premeditated evil driven by an ideology that hates what America was founded upon and remains identified with, that is, biblical truth. It is God's character and his word that provides the standard by which we can distinguish between good and evil. And that's what they hate. But remembering rightly requires examining ourselves. Did our response to that evil produce a lasting change in how we live? I recall preaching the Sunday after the 9/11 attacks, and the church was packed, and the churches remained full for a few weeks. There were prayer meetings, and we rediscovered a sense of shared national identity, putting aside our group identities for a few weeks. Similarly, a year ago, when Charlie Kirk was assassinated, I was preaching the following Sunday. The church was filled. Prayer meetings were called, and as people, young and old, attempted to make sense of the evil and violence that now is commonplace. Both events revealed how fragile the world and life are, and it showed that Americans still knew where to turn. But reacting to momentary fear is not the same as embracing lasting faith. King David wrote in Psalm 27, "Some trust in chariots, some in horses, but we will remember the name of our God." Chariots and horses have their place in the defense of a nation, but King David made clear the trust for protection and for the future had to be placed in the character and promises of the Lord. America would be wise to do the same. Be prepared, be equipped, but acknowledge our dependence upon the protective hand of the Lord. We honor the past not simply by remembering what happened, but by recovering the moral clarity, courage, and unity that makes us strong. But may we sustain that strength by staying on our knees in humble dependence upon our God.
5: The process of caring for aging parents can be a time that draws families closer together. Unfortunately, it usually becomes a time that tears them apart.
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6: For more information, visit drdobsonminute.org. 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

Greetings, and welcome to our sermon for this Sunday. This is Pastor Brennan DeForest from Redeemer Evangelical Lutheran Church in Chico, California. We are a local, confessional Lutheran congregation, a member of the Lutheran Church Missouri Synod. We are a congregation where God is the giver through word and sacraments, and we as sinners receive His grace, His forgiveness, and eternal life in Jesus Christ, and His gospel. If you are looking for a church home, we are located here in Chico at 750 Moss Avenue at the corner of Hawthorne Avenue. We have a congregation made up of local families in this community, about 150 members. 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We have law and gospel preaching, liturgical worship, and above all, we preach Jesus Christ and Him crucified. Again, this is Pastor Brennan DeForest from Redeemer Evangelical Lutheran Church in Chico, California.

The 16th Sunday after Pentecost in the year of our Lord, 2026. A reading from Matthew chapter 18. Peter came up and said to Jesus, Lord, how often will my brother sin against me and I forgive him? As many as seven times? Jesus said to him, I do not say to you seven times, but 70 times seven. Therefore, the kingdom of heaven may be compared to a king who wished to settle accounts with his servants. When he began to settle, one was brought to him who owed him 10,000 talents. And since he could not pay, his master ordered him to be sold, with his wife and children and all that he had, and payment to be made. So the servant fell on his knees, imploring him, Have patience with me, and I will pay you everything. And out of pity for him, the master of the servant released him and forgave him the debt. But when that same servant went out, he found one of his fellow servants who owed him 100 denarii. And seizing him, he began to choke him, saying, Pay what you owe. So his fellow servant fell down and pleaded with him, Have patience with me, and I will pay you. He refused, and went and put him in prison until he should pay the debt. When his fellow servants saw what had taken place, they were greatly distressed, and they went and reported to their master all that had taken place. Then his master summoned him and said to him, You wicked servant! I forgave you all that debt because you pleaded with me. And should not you have had mercy on your fellow servant, as I had mercy on you? And in anger, his master delivered him to the jailers until he should pay all his debt. So also my heavenly Father will do to every one of you if you do not forgive your brother from your heart. This is the word of the Lord. Thanks be to God. Once again, the reading was from Matthew chapter 18, verses 21 through 35. In the name of the Father, and of the Son, and of the Holy Spirit. Amen. Less than a month ago, the U.S. debt clock rolled over to a new, staggering amount. Though it was met with very little pomp and circumstance, and really without most people even batting an eye. $40 trillion. How do you even begin to fathom a number like that? Apparently, that's more than the total value of all gold ever mined in the history of the world. Apparently, that's more than the combined value of the 500 richest people in the world. I like to use time to comprehend large numbers. 1,000 seconds is about 17 minutes, around the length of one of my sermons. 1 million seconds is almost 12 days. 1 billion seconds is almost 32 years. 1 trillion seconds is around 31,710 years. 40 trillion seconds would be 1,268,400 years. One more comparison for a good measure. 40 trillion is like taking the total population of California and multiplying it by 1 million. So the U.S. government has a debt problem. That's not news to anybody. I think the debt number became simply a shock factor years ago. I mean, really, how do you begin to deal with something of that magnitude? But it's not simply the U.S. government with a debt problem. Most Americans have a debt problem. The total household debt for all 340 million Americans stands at $20 trillion. I don't know any of your personal finances, and I don't want to know. But I predict at least some of you listening to this right now have mounting loans, maxed out credit cards, and aren't even living paycheck to paycheck. Like the old song goes, one day older and deeper in debt. At least some people want to deal with their household debt. Explaining the popularity of Dave Ramsey's Financial Peace University. And similar programs from people like Susie Orman, Clark Howard, and Ramit Sethi. Still, $20 trillion. How do you begin to deal with something of that magnitude? I take back what I said a little earlier. It's not most Americans who have a debt problem. All Americans have a debt problem. Everybody
who's ever lived has had a debt problem. The evangelist Matthew, bringing out his tax collector background, regularly describes our sins as debt. In his account of the Lord's Prayer, Matthew records the fifth petition as, "And forgive us our debts, as we also have forgiven our debtors." Matthew records Jesus' words that the Son of Man came to give his life as a ransom for many. So Jesus' blood shed on the cross was like a ransom payment for debt. And Matthew's the only evangelist who includes the account in today's gospel reading, the parable of the unforgiving servant. This is one of the Kingdom of Heaven parables, a description of what life is like in the Christian church, under the royal rule and reign of Jesus Christ. The Kingdom of Heaven may be compared to a king who wished to settle accounts with his servant. When he began to settle, one was brought to him who owed him 10,000 talents. And since he could not pay, his master ordered him to be sold, with his wife and children and all that he had, and payment to be made. So the servant fell on his knees, imploring him, "Have patience with me, and I will pay you everything." And out of pity for him, the master of that servant released him and forgave him the debt. In first century Israel, there was a unit of money representative of a day's wage, the denarius. Here in the parable, one talent is equivalent to about 6,000 denarii, 6,000 days' wages, 16 and a half years' worth of work. 10,000 talents, the staggering debt of the servant, would be 60 million days' wages. If the U.S. government paid $1 million a day to the U.S. debt, it would take over 110,000 years to pay off. If the servant paid one day's wage to his debt every day, it would take over 164,000 years to pay it off. Both are just unfathomable numbers. How does the servant even begin to deal with something of that magnitude? Quite frankly, the servant knows he can't deal with his debt. Falling to his knees in a posture of humility, all he can ask for is patience. But his master, the king, does something unbelievable. Out of pity, he forgives the debt. He releases his servant from having to pay it. The debt doesn't magically go away. The master takes the debt upon himself. The master makes himself responsible for paying the debt. Remember, this is what life is like in the Kingdom of Heaven. And remember, debt refers not to money, but sin. Where are you in this parable? You're the servant with a debt of 10,000 talents. You're the servant with an unfathomable debt of sin. Every idol you've made, every time you've used the Lord's name in vain, every time you've despised God's word, every time you've dishonored parents or authorities, every time you've murdered someone in your heart through an angry thought, every time you've lusted after another, every time you've stolen something, every time you've given false testimony against a neighbor, every time you've coveted something, one day older and deeper in debt, a debt that God in his law says you can never even begin to deal with, crushed under the staggering weight
of your own sins. If you, O Lord, should mark iniquities, O Lord, who could stand? But with you there is forgiveness, that you may be feared. Falling to your knees in humility, overwhelmed by the weight of your sins, you can't even say like the servant in the parable, just be patient and I'll pay you everything. Because the only payment for sin is death. In humility before your master and king, Jesus, all you can do is repent, confess your sins to him, ask for his mercy, ask that he would be patient and spare your life. There's no room to justify yourself. I did that sin because of such and such a reason. My neighbor did this or that to me, so I, in return, had to sin against them. Oh, I'm just prone to committing that sin. It was a hard day, so I did that sin to unwind. I couldn't control myself. It's just the way I am. I'll do better next time. There's no justification. There's no excuse. Even the servant in the parable could call it what it was: an enormous debt. Call it what it is. Sin is sin. Jesus, your King and Master, only wants to hear, "I sin. I repent. Please forgive me." And it's not out of pity for you, but out of great love for you, that Jesus takes your debt of sin upon himself. He takes that crushing weight off of you and puts it on himself. And he takes care of the debt. He goes to the cross with your sins, and he sacrifices himself there to pay the debt of your sins. You are released, and you are forgiven. The Lord does not deal with us according to our sins, nor repay us according to our iniquities. For as high as the heavens are above the earth, so great is his steadfast love toward those who fear him. As far as the east is from the west, so far does he remove our transgressions from us. For I will forgive their iniquity, and I will remember their sin no more, declares the Lord. A staggering, unfathomable amount of sin. And Jesus tells you that in his kingdom, he deals with it. So what then should be your response? When I dismiss you from the Lord's table after receiving the Lord's Supper, which is one of the places where Jesus forgives your sins, where Jesus tells you that he's paid off the debt that you've racked up during the week. Where Jesus assures you that he has released you and paid your debt of sin in full. I tell you to depart in peace and great joy. That's a good response. A good attitude to have, knowing Jesus has taken away your debt of sin. Peace means there's nothing you have to do to complete that forgiveness. No words of penance, no works of satisfaction. Your debt is removed, your guilt is taken away, your sin is atoned for. And at peace with God, you can go and sin no more. Which means you can go and turn from your former way of life in sin, and you instead follow the Spirit's lead to do good works.
You put systems in place to avoid sin. You fight against sin and the temptations of the devil, the world, and your flesh. You don't look to commit more sins, knowing that Jesus will forgive you, but you work to commit less sins, to lead a holy and decent life by the power of the Holy Spirit. Great joy means you have a lively hope that celebrates the removal of that weight of sin. A hope that lives an abundant life in this world and looks forward to everlasting life, free from sinning, in the resurrection. How many people call into the Dave Ramsey Show and joyfully proclaim that they've paid off all their debt? Well, you have had a far heavier debt paid off on your behalf through the work of Jesus Christ. There's a joy and a hope there that others need to know. Just as we all probably know someone drowning in household debt, well, we know even more people drowning and without any hope under the weight of their sins. Great joy means that you know exactly what to share with them, and you know exactly where to bring them to give them hope, to show them that they are released from their debt of sin and that the crushing weight of their sins is removed. Don't you want to proclaim the great joy of your King and Master's forgiveness to everyone you know? And the parable in Matthew 18 gives one more response. The willingness to forgive a brother or sister when they've sinned against you. It's called the parable of the unforgiving servant. Because despite having just had his unfathomable debt forgiven, the servant still demanded from one of his fellow servants payment of a debt of 100 denarii, about 3.5 months' worth of wages. An insignificant amount compared to what he had just had forgiven. I know how difficult it is to forgive when you've been sinned against. But Jesus has not just released you from 10,000 talents worth of sin. He's made that same payment. He's forgiven that debt of sin for every person who's ever lived, including whoever it was who sinned against you. That's truly a crushing weight, an unfathomable debt of sin that Jesus took upon himself and dealt with in his death and resurrection. Drawing strength, therefore, from Jesus' cross, may we do as he says. Lord, how often will my brother sin against me and I forgive him? As many as 7 times? Jesus said to him, I do not say to you 7 times, but 70 times 7. Forgiveness, freely received and freely given. That's the nature of the Christian life in the kingdom of heaven.

0: because of them. We are neither worthy of the things for which we pray, nor have we deserved them. But we ask that he would give them all to us by grace. For we daily sin much and surely deserve nothing but punishment. So we too will sincerely forgive and gladly do good to those who sin against us. Amen. So let it be. In the name of the Father, and of the Son, and of the Holy Spirit. Amen. Let us pray. O God, our refuge and strength, the author of all godliness, hear the devout prayers of your church, especially in times of persecution, and grant that what we ask in faith we may obtain. Through Jesus Christ our Lord, who lives and reigns with you in the Holy Spirit, one God, now and forever. Amen. Taught by our Lord and trusting his promises, we are bold to pray. Our Father, who art in heaven, hallowed be thy name. Thy kingdom come, thy will be done, on earth as it is in heaven. Give us this day our daily bread, and forgive us our trespasses, as we forgive those who trespass against us. And lead us not into temptation, but deliver us from evil. For thine is the kingdom, and the power, and the glory, forever and ever. Amen. Now the Lord bless you and keep you. The Lord make his face shine upon you and be gracious to you. The Lord look upon you with favor and give you his peace. Amen. God's richest blessings to you this weekend and this week ahead.
1: 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Today's reading from the Word.

God has just said in Hebrews 6:12 that he wants us to be imitators of those who through faith and patience inherit the promises. Now Hebrews 6:13. For when God made the promise to Abraham, since he could swear by no one greater, he swore by himself, saying, I will surely bless you, and I will surely multiply you. And so, having patiently waited, he obtained the promise. For men swear by one greater than themselves, and with them an oath given as confirmation is an end of every dispute. In the same way, God, desiring even more to show to the heirs of the promise the unchangeableness of his purpose, interposed with an oath, so that by two unchangeable things in which it is impossible for God to lie, we who have taken refuge would have strong encouragement to take hold of the hope set before us. This hope we have as an anchor of the soul, a hope both sure and steadfast, and one which enters within the veil, where Jesus has entered as a forerunner for us, having become a high priest forever according to the order of Melchizedek. Hebrews chapter 7. For this Melchizedek, king of Salem, priest of the Most High God, who met Abraham as he was returning from the slaughter of the kings and blessed him, to whom also Abraham apportioned a tenth part of all the spoils, was first of all, by the translation of his name, King of Righteousness, and then also King of Salem, which is King of Peace. Without father, without mother, without genealogy, having neither beginning of days nor end of life, but made like the Son of God, he remains a priest perpetually.

0: choicest spoils. And those indeed of the sons of Levi, who receive the priest's office, have commandment in the law to collect a tenth from the people, that is, from their brethren, although these are descended from Abraham. But the one whose genealogy is not traced from them collected a tenth from Abraham and blessed the one who had the promises. But without any dispute, the lesser is blessed by the greater. In this case, mortal men receive tithes, but in that case, one receives them, of whom it is witnessed that he lives on. And, so to speak, through Abraham, even Levi, who received tithes, paid tithes, for he was still in the loins of his father when Melchizedek met him. You may be able to hear this reading again by visiting our website, theword.info. Remember, the word is hyphenated. Theword.info. 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
2: 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Dr. Michael Ziegler explains how forgiveness is what makes us who we are. 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And later we'll talk with author and teacher Dr. Jeff Gibbs. I'm Mark Eicher. 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
1: What were the non-negotiables you were raised with? By non-negotiables, I mean the things that could finish the sentence, in this family, we... Such as, in this family, at dinner time, we try at least one bite of everything on our plates. Or, in this family, we go on trips during the summer. Or we go to college, or we go to church on Sundays. Or, in this family, we root for the Packers. Sometimes the non-negotiables could be stated as negatives, like, in this family, we don't touch Dad's tools. Or, we don't bother Mom while she's watching her show. There are some lines you do not cross. Every family has these non-negotiables, expectations that aren't up for discussion, rituals that are not on the table for trading out. They're what make a family what it is. It's core values, beliefs, convictions, practices that if you gave them up, you'd be a different family. Even in families with low expectations, even they have non-negotiables. Even if it's only, you don't tell me what to do, you do you. Even if the only rule is there are no rules, that's still a rule. Part of what makes non-negotiables necessary is that they establish boundaries. They let us know where I stop and where you start. They protect us from walking all over each other, from treating each other like objects, like property, or just extensions of ourselves. Non-negotiables say, you can go this far, but no further. Joking's okay, but don't be mean. Roughhousing is okay, but not in the living room. And biting, never okay. But even more than boundaries, non-negotiables are the fabric we work with, the water we swim in, the raw material we need to make a life. Without some non-negotiables, we couldn't live together or work together. We couldn't even play together. We couldn't trust each other. We wouldn't even know who we are. Non-negotiables are embedded in our identities and secured by our boundaries. You don't even have to believe in God to have non-negotiables. Maybe you don't believe in God. You might believe that things got to be this way through evolution, through randomness and chance. And if that is the case, then the non-negotiables we had yesterday may not be the ones you want for tomorrow. Because if there is no creator, God, to tell us thus far and no further, then we have to make our own boundaries. Or I make mine and you make yours, even if all we can agree on is don't tell me what to do. Which, incidentally, is how someone once described hell. A country where people are always trying to get what they want, but not what they need, and always moving further and further away because they don't want to be told what to do. Whether or not we can agree about God, I think we can agree that at least some non-negotiables are inevitable. Because without some boundaries, everything dissolves into everything else, into indiscriminate nothingness. But maybe that's what you believe, that there are no permanent boundaries, that there really is no difference between biting your nails and biting your friend, though your friend might disagree. If that is what you believe, then that's your non-negotiable. It's your judgment on the universe, your belief about how things really are. I guess that's another way to describe a non-negotiable. It's just how things are, at least from a certain perspective. I don't know what your perspective is, but if we had the opportunity, I would like to know about you, to try to understand something about your story, how you came to believe what you believe, why you hope what you hope. I would like to know you because you are a non-negotiable for me, for us, for this community of which I am a part. That's why we go to the effort to produce this program every week. We do it from the conviction, from the belief that you, whoever you are, wherever you are a non-negotiable. Because God says so. Jesus, God's word, God's eternal son who created everything, he said it, not just with his words, but also with his deeds. He said it by being born as a fellow human being alongside us. He said it by the way he embraced everyone he met. He said it by the way he surrendered his life to God's justice and mercy. Jesus' surrender culminated in his death on the cross. And God was pleased to raise Jesus from the dead so that he, in a way I don't fully understand, could be present everywhere by God's Spirit, so that he could return one day and raise us all from the dead and make everything new, better than new. Jesus said and did all of this because, just as God was not willing to let his son be lost in death, so also God is not willing that you would be lost. You are God's non-negotiable. Jesus sent me to tell you that. Jesus told his followers once, "It is not the will of God, your Father in heaven, that one of these little ones be lost." It's recorded in the Gospel of Matthew, chapter 18, verse 14. Little ones here refers not just to small children, but also to everyone who is small and vulnerable, to everyone threatened by the sins and failures of others, to everyone shackled by their own failures and sins and not able to free themselves. Those are the little ones of whom Jesus speaks. They are all of us, though sometimes we like to think otherwise. We're all little ones before God. And Jesus says that his Father, actually he says your Father, our Father, is not willing that one, not even one, of these little ones be lost. It is not God's will for little ones to be lost to him or lost to us. God's love for them, all of them, his desire for their eternal good, that's a non-negotiable. Which brings up another related non-negotiable for God: forgiveness. Earlier, Jesus had taught his followers to pray, "Forgive us our debts, as we also have forgiven our debtors." And he told them, "Because if you forgive others their trespasses, that is, their slights and shortcomings and failures, your heavenly Father will also forgive you. But if you do not forgive others their trespasses, neither will your Father forgive your trespasses." In other words, for the God and Father of Jesus, forgiveness is a non-negotiable. God gives boundaries to protect his forgiveness because forgiveness reflects who God is. It's part of God's identity, his justice, and his mercy. To expect for God not to care about forgiveness is to ask God to be a different God, a God of your own making, and then to put your trust in that God, to stake your life on that God, instead of on the God and Father of Jesus. If we want to be part of God's family, forgiveness is a non-negotiable. Now, there was an instance when Jesus' first followers wanted to test this. Is forgiveness really necessary in every situation? They wondered. I mean, what if you have a really good reason not to forgive someone? Say, like, they did it on purpose. They did it because they knew it would bother you. And even though you've told them how much you hate when they do that, and this is at least the seventh time that they've done it, and they're not even trying to change, what about then? There've got to be more important things than forgiveness, Jesus, like sanity and common decency, right? Jesus, as he often did, answers the question with a fictional story, a parable. It's recorded in Matthew chapter 18, starting at verse 23. Jesus said, "For this reason, the kingdom, the rule and reign of heaven, has become like a certain king who wished to settle accounts with his servants. And as he was settling, one servant was brought before him who owed 10,000 talents. 10,000 talents, which would have taken the average day laborer somewhere in the neighborhood of 60 million workdays to pay back, an impossible debt. And so, because he could not pay it, the master ordered that the servant be sold, along with his wife and his children and all that he had, and payment to be made. So the servant fell down before him and pleaded with him, saying, 'Be patient with me, and I will repay you everything.' But because the master was moved with compassion for this servant, he released him and forgave him the debt. Then that same servant went out and found one of his fellow servants who owed him 100 denarii, 100 days' wages, and grabbing him, he began to choke him, saying, 'Pay what you owe.' So his fellow servant fell down and began to plead with him, saying, 'Be patient with me, and I will repay you.' But he was not willing, and he went and threw him in prison until the debt should be paid. Now, when his fellow servants saw this, they were greatly distressed, and they went and reported to their master all that had taken place. Then the master summoned him and says to him, 'You wicked servant, all that debt I forgave you because you pleaded with me. And it was necessary, wasn't it, for you to have mercy on your fellow servant as I had mercy on you?' Because he was angry, his master handed him over to the jailers until he should repay all that was owed. So also, Jesus said, will my Father in heaven do to all of you if you do not, each of you, forgive your brother from your hearts?" Matthew chapter 18, verses 23 through 35. Jesus compares God, his Father, to this king. Now, that doesn't mean that God is like this fictional king in every sense, but at least in one sense. In God's family, forgiveness is a non-negotiable. It's not up for debate, because forgiveness is what makes us who we are. It doesn't mean it's easy, just necessary. Necessary because God is not willing that even one of these little ones be lost. Not lost to him, not lost to us. And we're not going to change God's mind on this. And we shouldn't try. We can't give up on anyone because God hasn't given up on us. Jesus' story is a comfort and a warning. It's a comfort because no debt is too much for God to forgive on account of Jesus. And a double comfort because Christian forgiveness doesn't start with us, but with God. It's God's non-negotiable, not ours. Our forgiveness is simply God's forgiveness flowing through us. The algorithm is simple. As God has had mercy on us, so we have mercy on others. That's the Christian way. It's not so much that we're trying to imitate God, though sometimes the Bible says it that way. See Ephesians chapter 5, verse 1. But it's not imitation in an artificial sense, but an organic sense. We are participating in God's life. We're riding the wave of God's forgiveness. We're carried along by the river of God's life. Because God's life and God's forgiveness are just two ways of saying the same thing. Which means that if I shut out God's forgiveness, then I shut out God's life. So Jesus' story is also a warning. But the warning is not, watch out because God might change his mind and decide that he doesn't love but actually hates you. No, that's not the warning. It's not that God's forgiveness is conditional. It's that God's life and God's forgiveness are one in the same thing. If you refuse to let God's forgiveness flow through you, or if I refuse, then we are at the same time refusing God's life, refusing the God of Jesus, and making a God of our own choosing. And then those little artificial gods will have to pay the bill for our unpayable debt to the true God. Today, if you look at your hands or you look in your heart and you notice that maybe you do have someone in a chokehold of unforgiveness, like the wicked servant in Jesus' parable. In the fictional story, it was too late for him, but in real life, it is not too late for you. Jesus tells this story because he loves you, to warn you and to comfort you. God's forgiveness is still on the table. It's still there, ready to flow through you right now. So, take a deep breath. Loosen your grip a little. Let God's love and life flow through you and to you, because he is not willing that even one of these little ones be lost. And that includes you. C.S. Lewis wrote, "Everyone says forgiveness is a lovely idea until they have something to forgive." For anyone who belongs to Jesus, forgiveness is a way of life, but that doesn't make it easy. I saw the difficulty of forgiveness on the face of Erica Kirk when I watched a video of her speaking at the memorial service of her late husband, Charlie Kirk, who was murdered 1 year ago this week. In her talk, Erica, who has a master's degree in legal studies, described the cowardly murderer who shot her husband while hiding from 400 feet away. She described him simply as that young man. That is, somebody's neighbor, somebody's friend, somebody's son, their little one. That young man. She repeated it, lifting her eyes up in grief and pain as she said it. She referenced the words of Jesus from the cross when he prayed for the people who were crucifying him. "Father, forgive them, for they know not what they do." Forgiveness that would flow even to those men. "That man," Erica said it again, this time with a flash of anger on her face. Maybe she was contemplating his crime, what he had done, what he had stolen from her and her two small children. But then she paused, loosened her grip a little, and took a deep breath. And it was like she wasn't even there anymore. Or maybe just smaller, all of a sudden. When she spoke again, she was just a little one, standing in the presence of the Holy God, the King who had forgiven her an unpayable debt. When she spoke again, it was a prayer, pleading for mercy she couldn't afford. That young man, I forgive him. She said it almost surprised to hear herself saying it before hiding her face in tears. A minute later, when she regained her composure, once more she addressed the tens of thousands of people standing in the stadium. I forgive him because it was what Christ did and what Charlie would do. The answer to hate is not hate. The answer we know from the gospel is love, and always love. To forgive someone, you don't have to pretend that what they did wasn't so bad. To forgive someone, you don't have to pretend that there won't be lawful, God-given consequences in this life. To forgive someone, you don't have to pretend that the debt they owe isn't crippling. You don't even have to pretend that you like someone to forgive them. Forgiveness is simply releasing the chokehold. Forgiveness means wanting good for the person who hurt you, seeking their good, not their ill, praying for them to be included, cured, found, restored, made whole again in Christ. Forgiveness starts with God's forgiveness for us. The truth that God absorbed the whole crippling debt of our sin in the death of his Son because he was moved with compassion for us. That's where all Christian forgiveness begins. And forgiveness starts to flow through us because we have no life outside of Jesus. We died to ourselves, and our lives are hidden in him. Our forgiveness is just Christ's forgiveness passed on. In this family, we forgive each other. In the name of Jesus, amen.
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1: Thank you, Mark. Today I'm visiting with Dr. Jeff Gibbs, a beloved Bible teacher in our church body. Welcome back to the program, Jeff.
2: Thanks, Mike. It's good to be back.
1: So today we're talking about forgiveness. You've written on this extensively as you've commented on this gospel according to Matthew and Jesus' teaching here. And in your commentary, you offer some counsel, pastoral counsel to people who might be struggling with forgiveness. And you walk us through some steps. I thought we could just walk through those steps here. And you say the first step is to remember that God takes the initiative.
2: We love because he first loved us. So God loves first. He didn't ask that we ask him to save us. No, he just does it. He takes the initiative. And that's what God is like. The parable begins with the master, the king, forgiving an unfathomable debt. And the servant, maybe this shows his problem. He says, if you're patient, I'll pay it back. So the master is compassionate. He has compassion. He is deeply moved with pity. And so he forgives the debt. And then the very nature of that is there are two possibilities at this point. One is the God's forgiveness begins to be transformative, or it doesn't. And this guy, it didn't affect him. In another context, he's owed a considerable debt, 100 days' wages. And he chokes his fellow servant and throws him in jail. And the master says, you did not let my forgiveness transform you at all. You rejected it, so I'm taking it away. So that's kind of severe. But on the other hand, God takes the initiative. God doesn't ask us to be wonderful. He doesn't ask us to be forgiving. First, he forgives. And then he says to his followers, you forgive as well.
1: And I appreciate how you say that, not completely transform, but just begin to transform us. And you address that in the second step that you talk about, that yes. Distinguishing between the decision that we make to forgive someone and the emotions that may or may not come with that.
2: The word here that's used to forgive means to dismiss or release. That's one way of thinking about forgiveness. I release you. So yeah, there's that. But then we all have experienced this too, is that you see that person around the corner in the aisle of the grocery store and your stomach knots so hard you think you're going to vomit. But that doesn't mean you haven't released them. You did release them. The act of the will and the emotions. And I think it's important in this case to try to separate those out, because otherwise you can walk around feeling, oh, I haven't forgiven anybody that's really hurt me. And the answer is no, yes, you have. In Jesus, you have. Emotions, you just have to work on them over time.
1: Third step then you mention is that we might have to do this again and again and again. And so not only do we distinguish between the will to forgive and the emotions of it, but also my failing and feeble forgiveness and God's once and for all forgiveness in Jesus. Those are two different things.
2: The act of God for us in Jesus is one and done. He died, not going to die again. He rose from the dead. He's not going to rise again. So yeah, I've counseled lots of people and had to remember myself as well that if this thing comes up again, okay, it came up again. It's still in the context of Jesus, who now forgives my desire not to forgive. And then his forgiveness begins to transform me again, and I just move on. So in that sense, the Christian life of growth is not a straight upward movement, right? It doesn't mean it's not happening. It doesn't mean I'm not being transformed or effective. I am.
1: Thanks for your counsel and helping us wrestle with forgiveness.
2: It's something that we all wrestle with, so I'm happy to be here.
3: Taught by Jesus, we are bold to pray. Our Father, who art in heaven, hallowed be thy name. Thy kingdom come, thy will be done, on earth as it is in heaven. Give us this day our daily bread, and forgive us our debts, as we forgive our debtors. And lead us not into temptation, but deliver us from evil. For thine is the kingdom, and the power, and the glory, forever and ever. Amen. Receive the blessing of the Lord. The Lord bless you and keep you. The Lord make his face shine on you and be gracious to you. The Lord look upon you with his favor and give you peace. Amen.
4: 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I'm Mark Eicher. 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

0: This is Pastor Brennan DeForest at Redeemer Evangelical Lutheran Church in Chico, California. We are a congregation of the Lutheran Church Missouri Synod, and we are glad you have listened to the Lutheran Hour.
1: And I am Pastor Brennan Merrick at Our Savior Lutheran Church in Paradise, California. We are also a congregation of the Lutheran Church Missouri Synod, and we are glad that you have listened to the Lutheran Hour.
0: Redeemer Evangelical Lutheran Church of Chico is located at 750 Moss Avenue at the corner of Hawthorne Avenue. We welcome you to our divine service each Sunday at 10 o'clock a.m., Bible study for all ages before then at 8:45 a.m.
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1: 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Amen.
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4: With SRN News, I'm Mary Rose. A new front line in the Middle East after Saudi Arabia says it was forced to shut down a major pipeline after it was attacked by Houthi drones. Bernie Bennett reports.
5: The Houthis made their biggest territorial gains in years along the Bab el-Mandab Strait, one of the world's key shipping lanes. This represents the ongoing threat to global energy security and international commerce posed by regional instability. Saudi Arabia said it had shut down the east-west pipeline after it was attacked the day before. The Saudi Ministry of Energy called the shutdown, quote, a precautionary measure. Under President Trump's foreign policy, rogue regimes and foreign militants faced clear, uncompromising deterrence, ensuring American energy interests and key global shipping lanes were forcefully protected. Bernie Bennett reporting.
4: Diesel prices are hitting record highs at a bad time for many U.S. farmers. People like this man in Forest City, Missouri.
6: We have to harvest. We have to run the machines. We have to use the diesel. So bottom line is it cuts into our bottom line. Things are already tight with input prices on the front end when we plant and everything is going way up. Chemical, fertilizer. But now you add the fuel in, it hurts during the harvest.
4: Jason Kurt says $6 for diesel does not help when farmers like himself are already squeezed by rising costs. Newly declassified briefings show clear warnings to U.S. presidents before the 9/11 attacks. The documents are mainly from the daily intelligence briefings for former Presidents Clinton and George W. Bush, where both were warned Osama bin Laden was plotting to attack the U.S. using hijacked passenger jets. The Trump administration released the documents on the 25th anniversary of the terror attacks. This is SRN News.
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8: With the Wall Street Business Report, I'm Bob Agnew. Inflation was up in August thanks to surging gas prices.
9: The Consumer Price Index rose 3.4% last month compared with a year ago, the same as in July. But on a monthly basis, inflation accelerated as costs jumped 0.4% from July to August, up from an increase of just 0.1% the previous month. The Federal Reserve is considering whether to lift its short-term interest rate next week, with some officials saying the report could swing them either way.
8: As correspondent Michael Harrington, the price of diesel hitting record highs, just as many U.S. farmers are
10: Harvesting two of the nation's largest commodities, soybeans and corn, farmers like this man in Forest City, Missouri.
6: We have to harvest. We have to run the machines. We have to use the diesel. So bottom line is it cuts into our bottom line.
10: And that means they'll need countless gallons of fuel for things like combines, tractors, and trucks. For the Wall Street Business Report, I'm Bob Agnew.
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1: 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Thanks for joining me today. I'm Eric G. We got a great show. If you remember, Jesus, maybe been a year. One of my favorite professionals in our industry out there, architect Emily Mottram. Welcome back to Around the House, my friend.
2: Thank you for having me. It's always such a pleasure, this get together, and I enjoy every second of it. And I think, why don't we do this more often? But life gets in the way. It's busy.
1: It does. Even though you don't live next to this town, it's like the tale of two Portlands. I'm in Portland, Absolutely. Oregon. You're in Maine. I always love chatting with you because the projects you do out there sometimes are so different than what we do out here. But there's always these similarities of what should be going on, and the same rules apply. And I love what you've been doing with your team with building smart structures out there. They're going to withstand the test of time instead of, well, some of the stuff we're seeing even going up in some of the new homes we're seeing today.
2: Oh, for sure. Millie, we could get on that soapbox for a long time. Yeah, we Portland, Maine and Portland, Oregon are two really different climate areas, but physics is physics. And that's the thing that we aren't applying to our buildings. That's the part where people are putting things together the same way they've always done it for 25 years. But inherently, the materials that we build with now are different. How we address it is different. And so the things that are the same that we teach across the country and everywhere else are control layers and understanding what our buildings are doing, right? And I think that, especially where you are, where you're seeing a lot more, knock on wood, we haven't had it too much yet, but you're starting to see a lot more of this wildfire stuff coming across the West Coast. And you look at resilient buildings and you say, hey, the passive houses, those are the ones that are surviving some of these fires. Maybe there's something to be said about what all these people are talking about when we talk about the physics of buildings and how air moves through buildings or doesn't, how we treat these structures, how we make sure they resist water, et cetera, and that we now need to think about the way buildings are built, not because we are out here trying to make things way more complicated than they used to be, but because they are more complicated than they used to be. And so how we do it is so critically important. And so it's been really fun through my career to talk to different people in different areas of the country and just say, what are the things that are the same that we want to do? All four of those control layers, air, water, vapor, and thermal. And then what's different? What's unique to you? You get so much more rain. I get so much more snow. What's different in our areas? And so it's always fun to kind of catch up and say, what's happening on your coast?
1: Exactly. It's funny. And it's sad at the same time because my buddy, David Applebaum, architect of the stars down in LA, he had this beautiful home, which was a double wide in the Tahitian Terrace there that looked down on the Pacific. It was one of those vintage mobile home communities that were the cool ones where Barbara from Shark Tank lived. And these were million-dollar double-wides. Let's be honest. It's what it was. He did a remodel on that thing. It was stunningly gorgeous. He followed all the building codes of LA, which are a mile deep, especially when it comes to Class A fire ratings and stuff like that. So he did the Class A fire rated deck of composite. He did the everything he could on the outside, and it still didn't hold up to a wildfire that went blasting through an area that I've stood on his deck multiple times. I can see the high school over there and the mall, and there's no chance a wildfire could come through here. And I could not have been more wrong.
2: Yeah. So I love that you brought that up. Because I feel, and if you haven't had Robbie on your show yet from Denver, Colorado, he's really fantastic. Or Glenn Mathewson, who talks about code. But I love that you brought up the code because I think this is really important. Because Glenn Mathewson always talks about how the code book is just a series of recipes, right? It's a series of ingredients. And I think the part that people get wrong is none of the ingredients are inherently bad. But if you don't put them together correctly, then you have voids in your recipe. And this is something that I talk about a lot when I'm giving classes, is especially for us, we build in a cold climate. So I'll use this example, but in the energy code, it says you can do continuous R5 insulation on the outside of your building. But if you then go to the IRC, so we're talking residential, you then go to the IRC, it says condensation resistance on the outside of what's normal for us is a 2x6 wall, right? Means that I have to have R11.25, I think, on the outside, which is not R5. It's no. R11.25. So if you don't read both parts of the recipe, you do something wrong, right? And so then we're creating these risky buildings. Or we had a project and we drew where the air barrier should go, and they didn't put the air control layer in. And so then they tried to use our interior vapor control membrane to kind of create an air control layer. But when you're working on a retrofit, then you have to be so precise about everything that interrupts it. And so we put it on the drawings and said, here's the easiest place to put it. And they didn't do that at the time. And so then they had to work through the sequencing of all the other stuff. And it's like, okay, the things that are critical important are, what are all the parts of the recipe? Got it. Have all the components. And now how do I put it together? So for people who like to bake or whatever, so I make cheesecake for my husband. If the ingredients aren't room temperature, it doesn't work as well, right? So you have to put the eggs and the cream cheese and all that stuff out. So when you're thinking about it in a recipe format, because I thought when Glenn described it that way, that was a really easy way for people to kind of understand, is you need to know which steps to do the things in the recipe in, and you need to make sure that all of the things that you have work. Nobody's trying to put tape on the outside of your building for your air control layer when it's pouring down raining, right? Like, but they do, right? And then they go back to the tape manufacturer and they say, it needs to be sticky and I need to be able to put it on in the rain when it's 20 degrees outside. The tape manufacturer is going, am I Wonder Woman? I don't know how to make that work.
1: How do we do these physics? Yeah.
2: Yeah.
1: Okay, now here's my soapbox, and this is crazy. I drive around and I'll see a new house being constructed. And I literally am driving by and go, oh, dear Lord, they missed flashing day. And I beat up on one builder here that builds these multi-million dollar homes around the area. Legendary builder. Big name, big everything. And I see three different brands of off-brand Tyvek wrapped around it. There isn't a roll of seam tape on the entire 4,000 square foot building. They haven't flashed anything underneath the Tyvek-esque products. It's all flashed to the Tyvek, and it's all blown around in the wind with a 3-mile-an-hour wind, and it's barely stapled up there. And then I drive by the Habitat for Humanity project that is 6 or 8 blocks away, pretty close. And I see a liquidified membrane and over the entire outside of the structure. And I can see that they planned for this. And I'm like, wow, the $400,000 low income house is so way better built than that $3 million house down the street. And it drives me nuts.
2: That drives me nuts too, because I love that soapbox. You know, when you get into this industry, the more you learn, the more you drive around and go, oh, well, I wouldn't have done that, or you shouldn't do that, or oh, did anybody think about this? And it's so, so frustrating. And I love that you brought this up. I don't know when the episode's coming out, but it is actually International Flashing Day today. I love that you brought that up. Shout out to our friend Aaron Jones in Canada who started that, because flashing is such a huge issue. And he's like, let's just bring awareness to people that they should probably flash things. Let's start there. That's moving, but it's so frustrating to drive around and be like, that's such a major miss on this part. And it's for the people who could afford to have done better.
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0: Welcome back to the Around the House Show with Eric G. We have been talking with architect and educator Emily Mottram. Let's get back to talking about building science and how you can build a better home.
1: For the people who could afford to have done better, and we do some self-help home ownership programs as well. And this is something that I talk about a lot in those, which is everyone just, oh, you're just making it more complicated and you're making it more expensive or whatever. But your point about Habitat for Humanity and the point about our self-help home ownership stuff is we're working with homeowners, or our friend Matt Bloomquist out in Taylorville, Illinois, who's doing it with high school students. He built a version of one of my plan sets with his high school students, and they wanted to compete to get it as well done as the contractor here who built it, right? So they were on top of putting it. Their air control membrane was pristine. It was perfect. It was taped. It was just a little bit of extra thought. And then he has these kids for until they get from the high school to the job site. He's got them for 2 hours a day, right? So they're 8 hours a day to get all this stuff done. And sure, it takes them 2 years to build a house because you're working in 2 hour increments. Mm-hmm. But if you can sequence it properly, you can do things that make it easier. Like I said to someone once, that I'm not a big fan of airtight drywall because I think people put holes in their drywall every time they hang a TV or put in a light fixture or do whatever. So it's like, It's not really a thing in my mind, but it's a strategy that you can use. Mm-hmm. And I'm like, if you put all the sheetrock up on the ceiling before you build your interior walls, it makes it a much more airtight assembly. And someone was just like, mind blown, right? Like, Yes, I understand that means the sheetrocker probably has to come back twice. I get that. But usually they won't complain because guess what? The sheetrocker is happier to do. Throw it up across one stretch. He's not cutting it around the walls and all the complicated stuff, right? He's rolling it out one flat section at a time. You come in, you bang it out in a day, and you leave. Guess what people like to do? They like to do things that are easy.
2: Industry has been doing this for 50 years, people. This isn't something crazy. It's smart.
1: Exactly. It's smart. And I think that's the smart building is maybe the thing that we're missing, which is who's the one person that's in charge of sequencing? And this is the thing. So we're talking residential, right? I do a lot of residential construction.
2: Yeah.
1: Who's the one person on the project site who's responsible for the sequencing? That's the guy or gal who should know when everybody's coming in, when certain things need to happen, how to adjust the schedule to make it easy. Not necessarily, and like time is money, yes. However, and risk management and long-term success of our buildings and resiliency in, we talked wildfires, like resiliency in wildfire communities is so valuable. And the people who are doing it and doing it well aren't always the people who have loads of money, right? They're the people who care. They're your Habitats for Humanity, they're your self-help home ownership programs. They're the people who have less than a mil to put into, you know, a project and that they want to put it. And then there are shout out to all the builders out there who really do care, who are putting that guy up. I think, I don't remember if it was Jake Bruton or who it was who said, there's one person on our crew who's the air sealing person, right? And they go around after every trade is here and make sure they didn't put holes in something, that they sealed whatever. Because they did. Because we all know they did. And if you don't have a project manager, those are the things that get missed, right? If you subcontract out every trade, each individual trade is good at the trade that they're good at.
2: Yep.
1: But they don't often think across trades. How is the thing that I did going to affect the other things in the project? You have to have a person who's part of the project who has thought through those things. And when you're trying to save your 20 or 23% on your project, because that seems like an astronomical number, what you're giving up on is that person. That person who knows how to sequence all of the things correctly and smoothly through the course of the project. And so I think that's the value that people are kind of missing.
2: Well, it's interesting. Major national home builders, and I'll say they're in the top three. I'm not going to throw these guys under the bus because they did take care of stuff. But my girlfriend's son, awesome kid, getting married next year, bought a new house. It was sheetrocked already when he bought it. And I went, cool, I'm going to do the inspection. And I tell you what, I was their worst nightmare, but the stuff that I caught was amazing. Building code to me is the, when I was in high school, if I messed up on a grade, I got the D minus and I'm like, I passed. That was the, I hated that class. I hated that teacher and my mom's going to make me take it again, but at least I passed. Long story short, that's what that building code is. And the stuff that these guys were trying to do, great example.

0: to the drain for the washing machine on the second floor. Well, that condensate pump has to pump through that plastic tubing that's going to get all nasty through the interior wall cavity, up through the floor joist system and up there. And when I was there, I'm like, hey, there's water here that's not getting pumped. And they figured out, they're like, oh my gosh, well, it's plugged. I'm like, don't you dare snake that. I go running out through the side of the house. And they did. But who in their right mind would have put that up, just plastic, flexible, clear plastic tubing up through the interior wall cavity? That is asking for one drywaller nail to go through, or somebody's putting, and now you got a water leak inside the building structure that's going to just be a demon inside that house.
1: Yeah. No, we had a not the same problem, but it made me think of this. So we had a project, and so we're in Maine, and Maine is like vacation land. So not everybody lives here year round. So we had a project and we built a attached garage, and there's like a room over the garage. They're here a lot in the summertime. It's on a lake, beautiful property, but it's also close to skiing. So they do come up in the wintertime. As I mentioned, I work in a cold climate. We get snow. Well, in order to do this, they had to make a secondary connection to the septic, right? Yep. Except for that had to go under the driveway. And so we have three problems that are happening here. The first problem is anything under the driveway gets plowed. So it's actually colder. The snow insulates the ground. So if it's mm-hmm. under a place that has snow on it, it's going to stay warmer. Second problem was there's a giant boulder in the middle of the driveway. So it didn't get buried quite far enough, right? So, okay, that's the second problem they did. As low as they could, they threw some insulation over it. They're thinking, okay, that's going to be good. And the third problem is these people aren't year-round residents. So they're not using the septic frequently enough for it to stay warm for the anaerobic process so that it doesn't freeze or back up. So mm-hmm. first winter, frozen pipe, backed up septic in the house. And it was like, all of these things had to happen consecutively, right? If they lived here year round, probably wouldn't have been a problem. If it wasn't under the driveway, probably wouldn't have been a problem. If it was, or they didn't come up in the wintertime, right? Nobody was using it. Or if there wasn't a boulder in the middle and it was able to be lowered far enough that it was like down a little bit farther under the frost line, because you have to go deeper under the compacted areas that are under the driveway. So should have been fine in every other scenario, but all three of these things had happened at the same time. And then it was a problem, right? And so it was, oh yeah, should we have caught it? I don't know. We weren't doing construction administration. So this is my bit here, too, is like every contractor should have a PM who's doing sequencing.
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4: A lot of us would love to predict the future, but most of us can't. Except for the experts, they're good at predicting the future, right? Well, here are some statements that the experts have made about the future. In 1893, the experts said law will be simplified over the next century and lawyers' fees will be greatly curtailed. By 1960, work will be limited to 3 hours a day. That was a prediction made by experts in 1936. An NBC executive in 1966 told Gene Roddenberry that his new show, Star Trek, would not work unless they got rid of the pointy-eared guy, referring to Spock. And the experts once predicted that telephones would eliminate Southern accents, save the farm by making farmers less lonely, and would bring peace on Earth. We all like to believe that we're in good hands with all the experts predicting the future for us, but according to the Bible, that's risky business. In James, it says that we simply don't know the future, and it's not a wise thing to think that we do. Don't put all your faith in the experts. Put that faith in God. Nobody can really know the future.

0: future, but you can know the one who does know the future. A Message for Life. 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
1: Welcome back to the Around the House show with Eric G. We have been talking with architect and educator Emily Mottram. Let's get back to talking about building science and how you can build a better home.
2: During the construction process, we're not just there to make sure that the tile we picked was installed correctly, although we do that. We're there to also answer your questions, because a lot of times homeowners don't feel confident enough that they know the answer. And guess what? You shouldn't have to. We've been doing this for 20 plus years. We know what to look for. You don't know what to look for. It looks great, right?
3: So. Absolutely. Yeah, it's crazy. And I think there's going to be a big shock now because, for instance, here in Oregon, where I am, we are just getting ready to start introducing that exterior building insulation on the outside of the sheathing, shall we say. So I am waiting for this to roll in and the panic is going to set in. Literally, I can't go around town today and pick up a 4x8 sheet of Rockwool anyplace without having to order it. It's not on the shelves anywhere. And I'm like, this is going to get clicked on and we're going to see a panic from the building community in the Pacific Northwest of, one, not understanding systems, and two, even getting the materials to the job site is going to be interesting. And I know it's coming. I think they know it's coming. We're ready for it in a way. We need to be doing this. But at the same time, I'm like, oh my gosh, it's going to be that learning curve all over again.
2: Yeah. It's good building practice to do it if you do it correctly. It's good building practice when you know how to get it right. So be forewarned, you're going to have to order it far enough in advance. I know during the 2020-2021 era, there was a time where we couldn't get it either, right? Unavailability is a real thing. So what do you go to? And I'm glad you brought this up, because they're not one-for-one swaps. So you can't just, especially for you guys in Oregon, they're probably making you put on Class A. So you mentioned Rockwool, because that's doesn't burn, made out of stone, right? So it's like a Class
3: easy.
2: A fire.
3: Yep. Easy Class A.
2: That's easy. But what happens when you can't get it? What's your next Class A? What's it made out of? How do you treat it? How do you attach it? Is your WRB on the inside or the outside of said insulation, right? What are you covering it with? How heavy is the material, right? Because some of them are going to, depending on the thickness of the insulation that you're putting on the outside of them, some of them can be pretty heavy or pretty thick, right? So if you're putting on something that's thicker, what kind of tools and equipment do you need, and how many bumps and jogs, right? Every time you have a bump and a jog in a structure, it makes it that much more complicated to get it in there and installed. Mm-hmm. And the details that you need to pay attention to is every single transition or penetration, right? Where it transitions from the foundation to the wall. What happens to that insulation? How close is it to the ground? Does it cover it? Does it not cover it? And you got a window in here. Okay, I got my window. Where's the window installed?
3: It has to be ordered completely different or framed completely different. I mean, it's cascading of a fact. And I'm loving how you're seeing new companies bringing out new products out there. That's fun. I mean, you're seeing 2x6 studs now that have a thermal break in them that they're machining. I saw that online. I thought that was kind of cool. There's all these new things that are coming out, which to me is exciting, but we're having a hard time in the Pacific Northwest with flashing.
2: Right. You and I, we actually met for the first time, I think, at the International Builder Show, right? So for anybody who hasn't been to the International Builder Show, it's thousands and thousands of square feet of materials. Mm-hmm. And they're coming out with new materials and the manufacturers are all like, we're hearing what you're saying and you want all these extra things and we're going to do that. Except for, we don't know how to do the basic things well, right? Like you said, we don't know how to do the flashing correctly. And yes, we need new materials, but every time you drop a new material on the market, it does something different, right? Like I'll give an example. A zip system, right? Yep. That was revolutionary when people put it out, right? They don't have to staple up the Tyvek anymore. But you already talked about it. They had a whole however many square foot building, not a single piece of zip tape on it, right? Like
3: exactly.
2: You have to tape the seams. It's not just put it up because it's structural plywood, right? Now it's doing two different things. And then you have to think about, okay, we went from using boards or plywood to using something that's OSB. So have you thought about what's going to happen with this material? And it's not a one-for-one swap, and it's not inherently good or bad. It's just different. So now it's like, okay, we got this new material out and it's going to do this thing. How do we do it? And I think, I don't know, somebody had posted about the T-studs, which was another one of those kind of like thermally broken, has dowels in it. Okay, you think inherently in your brain, you're like, cool, it's just a stud system. Except for what happens when you get to every penetration, right? There's not a whole section of wood there, right? So it's just like another thought process. How do I attach this to the things that are slightly different now? I love
3: engineering's different on that stuff because it's not one solid piece of 2x6. It's two by threes that have a space between them or whatever that's been cut down.
2: Yeah, or I don't know if you have a lot of seismic activity in that you have to, but that's another thing is this one thing that actually like this can be completely different right now if we're talking about seismic. And sure, vertical gravity loads, great. But are all of the other lateral loads and shear and everything, is that the same, right? So now we have to think about that, because is this thing going to work? Like another example, I'm using Zip because everybody's super familiar with it. Not trying to be product specific, but like Zipar, right? Common, people come from. Like that took the sheathing and it separated it by rigid insulation. So then the structural engineer is like, oh, if we're going to do that, right? So now we've got different nailing patterns or whatever. And so like just changing with these new materials is like, we have to think about it on so many different levels, and both vertically, three-dimensionally, how's this building going to change when we add a new material? Because unfortunately, I feel like the building industry often does one-for-one swaps for materials that are not one-for-one.
3: Well, think about it. If you're working around a garage door, you got a sheer nailing pattern around that. And now I've got my Zip panel that I got to put 42 holes in for nails to follow the nailing pattern to meet seismic around the garage door header. And then it's like, okay, well, now you're probably smart to just do a liquid membrane over the top of that. Should you have just done a liquid membrane anyway and just not done it? Because you're paying, at least out here, probably 30% more for the Zip system. Well, I still got to treat it because I just shot a bunch of million holes in it.
2: Exactly.
3: It's crazy. I see this with all our new construction homes around here, whether it's the framing contractor or the siding of the window people. But I just see them poorly putting up house wrap and then flashing to it. And to me, doing the remodels that I've done over the years, I can't tell you how many times that I've seen cedar that's chewed up house wrap when I go to pull the cedar shingles off, and the house wrap is shredded up into fine pieces. And I'm wondering, should we be flashing to this when we've got this great wood behind it? And these systems are great, but we kind of have to follow the process. And I think we're missing that in a lot of construction areas out there.
2: Yeah. And I think we're missing the point in so many ways, right? As like, flashing and have it lapped in the right direction. Be the water drop. Where's it going to go? Right. And so you're attached to this. You got your house wrap and it's stapled up, and we've done a water test on it. Right. But it's been flapping in the wind. And so now it's not just that staple, right? It's got a hole around the staple. Right. So we've got the water. It's going to go to the path of least resistance. It's going to leak through that staple. And maybe it's an issue. Maybe it's not an issue. We've been talking about this a lot lately in our market. We put rain screens on the outside of everything. Right. Because if we can keep the bulk water from rain and snow events off of the house wrap, then we give it a little bit more of an ability to dry before that becomes a massive issue. But like you said, oh, so I'm going to put cedar shingles on it. Well, they're not putting cedar shingles over 3/4-inch strapping, because then you get a double strap and it gets complicated. That gets expensive, right? They're putting it straight on.
3: Yep.
2: Well, when you put it straight on, now you have 45 holes per linear foot. We are lucky if we've got some kind of hydro gap or cedar breather or something else that at least lets the bulk water sort of trickle out behind it. Right? We're not doing that. And so we're taking things that are reservoir cladding, right? They absorb all that water, and we're just telling it when the sun shines on it, and it can be absolutely cold. You get plenty of rain in your environment. It'd be cold outside, it rained, and you're just jamming that straight into the building, right? So not only have we not flashed it, and there's nowhere for that water to go, we've now created a whole other ecosystem issue. And what people are like, well, we've been doing that forever. Yes, but we didn't used to have a lot of insulation in our building.
1: 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Around the House, we'll be right back.
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5: Welcome to Preparedness Thoughts with John Stephenson. John understands the importance of being prepared. Through rain, rocks, and snow, he has seen it all and survived. He has seen major disasters like Mount St. Helens and how vehicles were stopped in the street from the volcanic ash. Earthquakes, too, including the Loma Prieta earthquake, which felt like it wouldn't stop shaking. People were without electricity and could not hardly buy groceries or gasoline. The homeless lit bonfires in the streets. The Bay Bridge and other freeways were broken. God only knows what will be next.
6: Welcome to Preparedness Thoughts by John Stephenson. We invite Jesus Christ through the Holy Spirit to guide us as we examine how our preparations can be used to preserve the life of ourselves, our family, and others. Nuclear is a word that kind of gets our attention. For the good, but mostly for the bad. And one cannot think of nuclear without thinking of radiation. And I do not like even the smallest doses of radiations in my own life. And mostly I've refused x-rays because I did not want to have the radiation. So I sympathize with that point of view. But anyway, without a doubt, a nuclear bomb is horrendous. And we can see the examples of what the atomic bombing of World War II did to Japan and the Japanese people. And we can realize that a nuclear bomb is more destructive than an atomic bomb. And it was the atomic bomb that was dropped in Japan. Today, there are people who suppose that if a nuclear bomb were to go off in their state, just about everybody there would be dead soon, if not immediately. It is this extraordinary fear that I would like to challenge. After being in the proximity of a nuclear bomb, some people have died, it's true, but many, many have lived, and they go on to live a good, healthy, long life. Now, I am not supporting nuclear anything. I'm simply saying that a nuclear event or bomb is much more survivable than some people would suggest. And I have a case in point, and that is my father-in-law, who is now in his mid-80s. And for his age, he is getting along very well. For him, the year was 1953. He was 20 years old and in the Army. Along with many others, he went to the testing of a new powerful hydrogen nuclear bomb. He and many of the other soldiers dug trenches and went into these long series of trenches. They were 7 miles away from the detonation point, and they were told to go into their trenches and put their hands over their closed eyes. They did, and when the bomb went off, he saw the bones of his hands right through his closed eyes, right through the skin of his hands. After this explosion, They all walked 5 miles. They walked to a point which was 5 miles from the detonation point. And there the Geiger counter said there was too much radiation, so they walked back. And then they were taken back to their normal duties by truck. This story tells me that people who were not wearing protective clothing, like they were not, can survive some sort of a nuclear experience. I do not know who can survive what, but it does indicate that there is some level of nuclear survival. And this should be an example of hope, and the hope that some will survive a nuclear bombing. So I urge you to think positive about what the circumstances may be, because we do not know what they are. Think positive. You can get through it, whatever it is, even the horrendous experience of a nuclear event. And I would say, start your preparations now for that just-in-case situation before there is an urgent need and what you want is hard to find. This has been episode 27. Remember to give thanks to God for the blessings that you do have.
5: 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Soul.

0: Welcome back to the Around the House Show with Eric G. We have been talking with architect and educator Emily Mottram. Let's get back to talking about building science and how you can build a better home.
1: Is the $80,000 that we're going to add to the price of the house, when is that going to actually come out the backside and be a benefit?
2: And there are things that I think that we should do inherently across the board. We put ERV, ventilation in all of our houses, no matter what the blower door. Your health is critically important. But as far as us as a building as a whole, I went to this great event. It was called Scale Up Carbon Down. That's put on by Geologic here in Maine. So for anybody who's listening on my coast, fantastic. There's one every year. And the speaker who started it said, I'm not going to talk doom and gloom. And then proceeded to spend the next 30 minutes doing doom and gloom. And I was like, what are the doom and gloom slides? I don't know if I can handle it. But the premise of what he was talking about is degrowth, right? Mm-hmm. Is we used to heat our houses with wood. And then we discovered coal. But we used just as much wood to create the trenches to dig the coal as we did to get to the coal. So we're now using just as much wood and we're using coal. And yes, the coal is more efficient. But then we're like, oh, coal is bad. So then we're using the coal to run the machinery so that we can frack for gas so that we can use gas. So it's better. So every time we get more efficient, we use the same amount of whatever the thing was that we were trying to get rid of to do the next efficiency thing. And there's all kinds of examples. And it's really interesting is that as we progress to try to be more efficient, are we using more resources to get to the more efficiency stuff, right? And so although we do think that it's really fantastic to do different things and site energy is different, people are like, oh, you're just swapping gas for gas. But yes, big manufacturing facilities have higher standards for escaping it and whatever. So like there are things that we need to do. We're not saying we shouldn't be doing it. We're just saying, should we be paying attention to more of these things and what we're doing? And so there were a couple of books, but one of them is called Slow Down, the Degrowth Manifesto. But what would it look like if we stopped pushing so hard on some of these things? Or how would that change? Or is are 80 in the roof really worthwhile, right? And so we talk about that with pretty good houses. There's a point of diminishing return where yes, you could do more, but is it worth it? Or like you and I talked about today with the existing houses is, does it make sense to take things off of our buildings that are working really well in the push to be more efficient? And like, I think that we would argue when something is at the end of its usable life, we should pay attention and do better things.
1: 100%.
2: However, it doesn't mean that we should just automatically go, oh my gosh, the code is so much better now. We should be doing all of these better things. The other book that I read was Garbology, which is he's like a garbage archaeologist. Mm-hmm. And like he did a core sample in the landfill and he found a hot dog bun that was still intact from 40 years before because nobody wants to smell the landfill. So they actually pack it. It's almost a time capsule. So you can't smell it. So
1: and it can't break down.
2: love for us that we want to try to make things that are biodegradable, but also a hot dog bun is like the most biodegradable thing that you threw it in your yard. And we're finding it in our landfill because we have this other need. And so the most poignant thing in the whole book was if we didn't have landfills where you could just get rid of all of the things that you consume, forget it, like out of sight, out of mind, we would all actually be hoarders. And if you think of like a hoarder house, you'd be like, oh my God, I'd never be like that. But we are consumers that can get rid of the hoard. And so we don't see it anymore.
1: We have a hoard. It's just over at the landfill.
2: We don't want to smell it. So we've encapsulated it. So it's also not going to break down. Right. So it's like instead of capturing it at the source, we're trying to manage it at the end. And like
1: it's our storage unit. It's our storage unit that we're continuing to pay on that has it shoved into the corner. One last thing I wanted to mention before we talk about your book and about you is I'm not a fan of the new refrigerant and the HVAC stuff out there because I don't like the, hey, it's a flammable gas that's now inside my house going through the system. I'm not a fan of something that's almost like propane in there. I would much rather that be an inert gas, not something that is flammable, because I think that's just adding one more risk inside a house.
2: Yeah. So the other thing with changing of refrigerants, which is really challenging, is one thing that they don't talk a lot about refrigerants is leakage with refrigerants. And as people have to carry three or four different refrigerants on their truck, they don't want to do that. And they're not capturing it. And they're letting it into the environment. And it's worse than it was before. We've been building refrigerators forever. And we've been trying to get people to understand package units where the thing that we're moving through the house is water. Right? How are we getting to the place where we're moving water through our buildings because that's not scary? And we have packaged units that are done in the factory with massive testing. So we know beforehand that they're not leaking their refrigerant into it. And we've created heating systems that are dealing with it in a packaged way so that we don't have to worry about the flammable. The first thing I did when we bought this house was our house was all electric in the 70s.
1: Yep.
2: Somebody said, oh, we're getting rid of electricity because electric is expensive, right? Mm-hmm. And they put a boiler and there were gas lines running everywhere. And I was like, nope, because they had a fireplace that the gas wasn't even shut off, but the chimney was taken out and the gas pilot is still on. And I'm like, oh my gosh, gas has got to go. Idea. They've talked about for the longest time, the health impacts of cooking with gas in the houses, and nobody has a range hood. And if you don't remember anything I said on this podcast with Eric, put a range hood in and vent it to the exterior.
1: Amen.
2: Right?
1: My number one, there's my number one goal out there is to get people to do that. That's like the goal number of the show.
2: So we want to get rid of the things that are risky and scary. Because the other thing that you didn't mention with that is aside from it just running through your houses, a lot of those things get buried behind stuff, right?
1: Yep.
2: And all it takes is one tiny little pinhole to go through it because you hung a picture or a mirror or something in there where this gas line is because you're supposed to be able to see them, but nobody puts them where you can see them, right? Yep. But the other thing is, as we move trying to make things more efficient, we're using less material. So those things are more likely to have flaws now than they did when it was like a however many gauge pipe you couldn't move. There's so many things that make it scarier. So I'm fine with a different type of refrigerant that is not running through my house absolutely everywhere.
1: Absolutely. And if we gave these HVAC companies that are manufacturing a break, instead of coming out with a new refrigerant every 2, 4, 6 years, let's see if we can get some reliability. They're spending 90% of their R&D time on the new refrigerant, not on making this one work clean, efficient, and long-lasting.
2: Yeah. So, need to move forward in the world of mechanicals. We need to get to another place for sure. And man, we could have talked about refrigerants for the whole hour.
1: Why not? That's another deep dive. But Emily, so you have an amazing book out there that you guys put together. You've got your studio. Let's talk about you so people can find you if they're like, oh my gosh, I want to learn more. How do they find you?
2: Yeah, sure. I'm an architect. I own an architectural practice in Maine, although we're licensed in a couple other states aside from Maine. It's called Mottram and Mains. We recently went through a merger. And so my co-author for the Pretty Good House book, Mike Mains, is now my partner in business, which is fantastic. Everyone thinks we work together anyway, so we just made it finally official. So Mottram and Mains is an architecture firm in Maine. So if you want us to design you a house, happy to do that. Then we wrote a book called The Pretty Good House. It started at a local discussion group. We made a list of things that we would do to build better houses instead of just trying to meet these crazy metrics. Thought it would just be a joke, wrote an article about it. Turns out people really responded well to the concept of Pretty Good House. In 2020, we wrote a book, and the book is written in a way that homeowners can understand the things that they're supposed to care about. It is an entry-level introduction into the things that we really should be thinking about with our homes. So it's good for professionals. It's good for homeowners. It's good we give it out to our homeowners as just research beforehand. And it's a pretty coffee table book. So it has images in it to lure you in to the book. Aside from that, you can also find me once a month, the first Thursday of every month, we do a live show on Zoom called the BS and Beer Show. Come for the beer, stay for the BS. There are lots of other groups that have popped up locally now that we can meet in person. So also check out the website to see if there's a local group in your area that meets. I think we have a group in Portland, Oregon, to be honest with you. Yep. And then I have a podcast, E3 Energy and Efficiency with Emily. I teach and train a bunch of staff.
1: I'm gonna say that's just your part-time stuff. So
2: that's just my part-time stuff. Just if you Google my name, I think you'll find me. Before, you'll see me with Eric out at the International Builder Show in Vegas in February.
1: Absolutely. Absolutely. Emily, my friend, so great to catch up. We got to do this more often. It's been way too long. We've both been busy, but I love your education for people out there and your knowledge and the talent and what you do out there. It's much appreciated.
2: Thank you. It's awesome to be here.
1: All right, guys. I'm Eric G. We've been catching around the house.
3: Apparently, trying to lose weight is now fascism. I'm not making this up. Thousands of socialists gathered for the annual Socialism Conference last weekend in Chicago. One of the scheduled discussions was actually called Health Fascism. He argued that the diet industry, obesity medicine, and even the standards for healthy body weight are part of what he calls body fascism. He said the diet culture teaches obedience, self-denial, and discipline. Think about that. For most of human history, self-discipline was considered a virtue. Your doctor telling you to lose weight wasn't oppressive, your bathroom scale wasn't a political enemy, and skipping the second piece of pie wasn't surrendering to fascism. We've reached a strange place when personal responsibility can be redefined as political oppression. You've been listening to The Mike Hewitt Show. 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
4: Stop for a moment. Take a deep breath and mentally come with me. See that manger? Look inside. What do you see? Nestled in the hay is a tiny newborn baby wrapped tightly. He's no ordinary baby, the very Son of God in human form. Who but God would come up with a plan to have a relationship with us that would begin with a baby? This means Jesus was willing at that special moment of divine conception to be reduced to one cell, the one of whom John wrote, "All things were made by him," the designer of DNA, the architect of the universe. Yet all that indescribable creative power and genius became one cell in the body of Mary. Jesus said of his Father, "A body you prepared for me." Because Jesus became one of us, he experienced what life is like here on earth. He understands our limitations and our frailties, our grief and our loneliness. Psalm 103 says, "For he knows how we are formed. He remembers that we are dust." Because his crib was a manger, none can say they are too poor to approach him. Ordinary people can visit mangers, shepherds and shopkeepers, farmers and street sweepers. We can all come with our worship and our requests. No wonder the angel said, "I bring you good news of great joy." But there's more to the angel's message. He goes on to say, "A Savior has been born to you." Because Jesus came, we can bring our sins to him and find forgiveness and freedom from guilt. For this little baby who lay in a manger one day was crucified on a cross to pay the price for all the wrongs we have ever done. He's waiting for you to come to him today.
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8: With SRN News, I'm Mary Rose. President Trump mixes politics and golf on his trip to Ireland.
9: President Trump in Dublin, meeting with Ireland's prime minister and wading into a complex and politically charged subject, a unified Ireland.
10: Well, I don't want to cause any problems, but I will value. I'd love to see it unified.
9: He's referring to reunification of the Republic of Ireland with the United Kingdom's Northern Ireland.
10: It's going to happen eventually.
9: But later at a U.S. embassy event.
10: That's one of those questions where no matter what you say, no matter how well you say it, there's no good answer, right?
9: Meanwhile, protesters took to the streets to denounce Trump weighing in on their country's politics. I'm Julie Walker.
8: Supporters of President Trump's economic agenda say America's manufacturing sector is showing signs of a powerful rebound. Correspondent Bob Agnew.
11: They point to Census Bureau figures reporting sharply higher manufacturing profits in the second quarter, along with renewed hiring and stronger pay packages. Advocates credit the Trump administration's tax and business expensing provisions, which were made retroactive and permanent under the Big Beautiful Bill. While critics dispute the broader picture, Proponents say the factory revival is real. Bob Agner reporting.
8: Several large companies are reportedly planning health benefit cutbacks in 2027. Walt Disney, Bloomberg, Starbucks, Deloitte, and the City of Dallas are among those expected to trim health care spending next year. Consulting firm PwC says health plans are projecting the highest medical cost expected to rise, 9% in 2027. Insurer Aon predicted higher costs, with U.S. employer health care costs rising 9.5% next year. This is SRN News.
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11: With the Wall Street Business Report, I'm Bob Agnew. Inflation was up in August thanks to surging gas prices.
13: The Consumer Price Index rose 3.4% last month compared with a year ago, the same as in July. But on a monthly basis, inflation accelerated as costs jumped 0.4% from July to August, up from an increase of just 0.1% the previous month. The Federal Reserve is considering whether to lift its short-term interest rate next week, with some officials saying the report could swing them either way.
11: This correspondent, Michael Harrington, the price of diesel hitting record highs, just as many U.S. farmers are harvesting two of the nation's largest commodities, soybeans and corn. Farmers like this man in Forest City, Missouri.
14: We have to harvest. We have to run the machines. We have to use the diesel. So bottom line is it cuts into our bottom line.
11: And that means they'll need countless gallons of fuel for things like combines, tractors, and trucks. For the Wall Street Business Report, I'm Bob Agnew.
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1: Welcome to the Around the House show, your trusted source for everything about your home. I'm Eric G. Thanks for joining me today. I love talking security, whether it's a business, it's your home, trying to keep what you own and what you love safe. And today we've got a great guest, Brandon Smith with Aura. Welcome to Around the House, brother.
15: Thanks for having me. Great to be here.
1: Man, this is great. I love talking to people about some new ideas out there, better ways to keep yourself safe out there, whether you're a small business owner or a large business owner or a homeowner. And there's so many camera systems out there and stuff that you can, well, record events with. But there seems to be, especially in the Pacific Northwest where I'm at, there can be a huge gap between recording what's on your property going on and actually having somebody show up. And it looks like you guys have a good solution for that.
15: Yeah, definitely. We essentially offer an on-demand guard response for those in, whether you're a business or a residential owner, in markets across the country where maybe law enforcement stretched thin or there's legislation in place that prohibits them essentially from responding until it's verified or if there needs a certain level of verification. We started back in actually South Africa a little over 10 years ago. Very much personal protection down there, completely different environment than the U.S. It's very panic app driven. We have over 2 million users, 6,000 vehicles on the road. And then all those vehicles are licensed and insured guarding companies that respond on behalf, essentially, law enforcement and the residents and business owners of that market. Now, kind of moving into the U.S., we don't really have as much as a personal protection problem, but we do have kind of what you alluded to is this fixed location, whether it's a home or business, where just law enforcement doesn't show up for a variety of different reasons. Sometimes it's not their problem. It's not their fault. But there's different things in place within these cities that essentially handcuffs them on what they can and can't do. And it's funny, there's actually some cities where this actually goes down to fire. They won't even dispatch fire unless there's an actual verification that there's real smoke, real flames. So yeah, that's kind of how we fit in with the ecosystem of these cities.
1: Man, that's crazy. When I lived in Seattle, I pulled up in my driveway in this rental home I was in, and I 1920s house had the old garage door that kind of had the swinging barn doors on it, and somebody had wrapped a chain around the barn doors and ripped them down and took everything out of my garage and had busted into my house during a weekday in the daylight. I came home, I see the doors down in my driveway, huge doors, and then, of course, I see my tools are emptied out of the garage. Called the police, and I was in Lake Forest Park, so I was still in a Seattle area, and they didn't really want to show up. And I said, I think somebody could be in the house. They went, well, we'll see if we can get somebody out there. I said, never mind, I'll go clear it myself. What, you're going to go in there? I said, yeah, I'm going to go clear it myself. I'll call you back if I find anybody. But they showed up really quickly at that point. But I had kind of almost threatened it to make it worthwhile for somebody to show up. And I live down in Portland area now, and I tell you what, I know so many people in Portland that have businesses and stuff, and they'll make a phone call for somebody broke into their business, and they'll show up, or they'll just tell them, hey, do the online report. Nobody even shows up, and there's just not enough officers to be able to go out and show up for property crimes.
15: Especially if it's already done, because in their eyes, it's like now it's just an insurance for insurance claims purposes, so yeah. They'll get there when they get there. That's usually where we see the big differences, especially in Portland, is if they're looking at an event, if you're looking at an event, say, hey, someone's actively breaking my home. I see it happening. They're just destroying my property. Or, hey, there's people in this house because maybe there's a babysitter home and there's kids. Or then they typically will react because now there's an immediate threat to life or property. But in your case, it's like, hey, I came home. I noticed my garage doors were missing. They didn't actually take action until they realized, well, what if someone's still there? Now this homeowner now goes out and then someone gets shot and killed. This is a real event. And I hear this over and over again. And look, I'll say it in the beginning. At the end of the day, we're using security officers, right? Every state has different restrictions and liabilities, mm-hmm. what they can and can't do. But at the end, but really what it comes down to is deterrence, right? Mm-hmm. Hey, some of these security vehicles, and we have many on our network, they're like ghosted vehicles. They look like law enforcement driving down the road, right? They pull in, they flash some lights, and maybe the people who are there skedaddle. Do we expect them to get out, draw a weapon, and detain? Mostly not. We're really there to observe, report, deter. That's why they're there. And that's really why we exist. And what's funny in Seattle and Portland, like Portland had actual public safety officers. And there was some budget cuts that need to happen. And they weren't going to cut the sworn law enforcement. I mean, that they're trained. They invest a lot of money. But what they considered doing was essentially cutting what we do. They had unsworn public service that would go to these low priority calls. And what's funny is they were the first ones on the chopping block.
1: It didn't work. It didn't work. And when I was building my new studio, which we're just finishing up, that was a major part of my decision. Where was I going to put it? Well, I wanted it close to my house, but I also said, hey, I'm going to put this where if I call the authorities, they're going to show up. And sorry, Portland, didn't put my studio in your location because I knew that zero chance on my camera system if I saw somebody poking around, no chance somebody was going to show up within the next 2 hours. And I don't blame the police. They just are so grossly underfunded. I don't even know if you'll get through 911 there. If that's the problem, you could be sitting on hold for an hour. And again, those are issues that you see out there. And I'm happy that there's companies like Aura out there that are solving this in some way to help people get some kind of response, just to get someone to show up and maybe scare them off. I think that's huge.
15: Yeah, it's big. And we see a lot of success across the country in all these jurisdictions. The other piece of this too is usually there's also a distinction between calling 911 and getting right to the what we call a PSAP, versus like having a home security system. Because whether the homeowners know it or not, like when their home alarm or business alarm goes off, it's not going straight to the PSAP. It's going to the monitoring center that they're paying a monthly subscription for to verify the alarm. And then they will be the ones that sit on hold. So what's also amazing, and someone to educate the market, is they're sitting on hold just like you would if you call, right? And then they're waiting and waiting. And again, back to where Aura comes in, we can still sit on the call because sometimes they'll dispatch us and law enforcement at the same time, but we'll get there and they're still on hold waiting for a dispatcher to take it, right? And then we can be homeowners and business alarms from the third party monitoring, 98% of the time they're false, right? True. That's a statistic. Unfortunately, that's what it is. And that's also a leading factor and driving factor to why these cities make these changes. Well, every time the officer goes to these third-party alarms, nothing's ever happening, right? So that's why they get deprioritized. And it's funny, even from video, you would think, hey, I'm seeing your garage. If you watch what's happening at live, like if you just have someone walking across your property, yeah, it's verified. But at the end of the day, like it just gets deprioritized. Mm-hmm. Now, again, video is great. If you can be like, hey, they're smashing my windows, my dog's in the house, someone's going to get hurt, then they'll go.
1: Yeah.
15: But even video today, it's still not enough in certain markets.
1: Yeah, it's crazy. And I would put Portland, the city of Portland, at least I would put it in that market as well with our Multnomah County up there. Same kind of thing. I live south of there, so we get a pretty good response out there, which is nice. But that's why I've chosen to live there. But I just feel bad. I know so many people out there. There was a sponsor of my show locally here that was a electrical company. So he had a warehouse full of wire and the stuff that he was running into, he had a security system, but again, it was cameras. And when the alarm would go off, nobody'd show up. And it was the same kind of thing. Great example. Guy jumped up from the homeless camp across the street, climbed the roof two stories up, got up on the roof, cut a big hole in the roof, came down and got busted inside the place before he could get out. So he actually did. And I think it was because the owner was involved. But then, of course, to fix the roof, the building department said, oh, now we're going to have to make your building.
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0: What's up? This is Sticks It In Ya.
1: And Satchel from Steel Panther. And you are listening to
0: Around the House with Eric G.
1: Yeah.
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3: But then, of course, to fix the roof, the building department said, oh, now we're going to have to make your building earthquake compatible now. So he had a $200,000 bill just trying to fix the damage from the break-in. And they're like, well, while you're at it, we're going to force you to do this. And
4: wow,
3: stupid stuff, stupid stuff. And they should have just let him fix the roof. But of course, that's just how that works. And I tell you what, I think he would have really loved to have Aura at that time, because at least somebody would have showed up and said, hey, dude, get off the roof.
4: Oh, yeah, most definitely. So I have to imagine so we got grandfathered in from having an old roof. And then when they had to make the replacements, they had to bring him up the code.
3: Yeah.
4: Wow. Yeah. I mean, that's definitely an extreme.
3: So, I mean, we see the nutty stuff out there. And I think it's really cool. And how did you guys come up with this? I mean, across the U.S., there are so many locations. And, of course, all these private security firms. Did you guys have to go out and track these guys down and start building a ton of relationships just to have coverage?
4: Yeah, I mean, I can go back to even really how the idea really came. And it was our founder, Warren Myers, down in South Africa. He had a video monitoring company. And his video monitoring company wasn't getting a response. And he's very much like, hey, I have a problem. I'm going to come up with a solution. Sold his business and then created Aura with two other co-founders. And what they did is they put their heads together. And it was very, like I said, personal safety-ish back then.
3: Sure.
4: They went to the UK next, right? So they solved the problem in South Africa. They went to the UK. And that's where they realized, hey, it's not the same issue. It's more of a fixed location problem. And the UK has very similar issues, obviously much smaller land mass to take care of. But again, there was a problem and the solution kind of fit right in. I mean, even so much that down in South Africa, we have roadside and medical. So wow. I can 100% seeing that as the US grows, getting that network behind it as well and kind of being this all-encompassing safety platform. But yeah, so one of the challenges when we came in the US, and I love talking about this, is from the business side is you have to build the response network, right? So these aren't Aura security officers in the field. And yes. I spent 20 years in the guarding industry. And let me tell you, it's one of the toughest industries to be in. You know, 100%. The turnover is very high. It's a job for a lot of them. Very few make it a career. So turnover is a big aspect of it. The margins on guarding is really tight as well. But where they see a lot of success is kind of with this on demand, and it's probably some of the more profitable pieces of their business is the on demand response portion of it. So we had to go market by market and then we were cold calling security companies, and they're initially, oh, this is different. And we try to explain like, hey, we're just a customer to you. But we're going to give you an application similar to a rideshare app to where this is where you go if you accept it. That's the most similar kind of business to what we do. And right now we have over 100 guarding companies nationwide. There's some national, some local, some regional companies. And what we are is we're an aggregate network. And why that matters, because this is the other problem the monitoring centers were running into, is they will try and contract a single provider and be like, hey, we'll call you to go to these alarms. But the difference is these monitoring companies are relying on one company to get to their locations. Can it work? Yeah. But what's better is when you have a dozen different security companies in a city like Portland or Seattle, where we're not relying and being held hostage by one company. Because at the end of the day, if they don't accept it, it just goes to the next closest, fastest responding officer. And we have an average response time of roughly 18 minutes nationally. Wow. And we're able to do that because we use this aggregate network. Once we solve the network issue, then the monitoring centers who are primary customers, like the security alarm dealers, that's when they were like, yes, this works now, right? There's been a couple other companies to try in the past, and there's really only one still around. And yeah, so it's a tough thing to accomplish. And we did it. And we're doing well. And the feedback we get from our customers is great. Because from the business side, they're retaining business. You go to, if you're not getting a response, like if you're paying for, I don't know, a streaming service, and half the time you log in, you don't get to watch what you want, just getting a loading screen. You're going to do one of two things. You're going to cancel it and never use a streaming service again, or you're going to try and find another provider. And really what we are is we're like this ultimate provider to some of the public service issues that are happening.
3: That makes a lot of sense. And I love the Uber or Lyft or however people get around out there. I love that because, yeah, you could find, if you have five or six providers in town, there could be somebody that was magically three blocks away. Mm-hmm. And they're like, oh, I got it. Bam. And now you've got a faster response where maybe somebody's got something going on and it's a Sunday night holiday, or and they, maybe they got two people on board that night because it's going to be a slow night. Now you got this aggregate of companies out there. So it makes a lot of sense. And you're not just dependent on, well, I hope they're staffed up tonight because somebody will show up.
4: Yeah. Yeah. That's probably one of our biggest like value propositions. I came from the largest mobile division at a private security company prior to this. And we said we were the largest and technically that we had the most vehicles. But if you were to ask me if we had coverage in this specific market and how many vehicles we had, like I could be like, yeah, we could get there. Right. But I can't give you an exact time frame on when we'll get there. So this is much different. It's, I don't like using the word guaranteed, right? Because that it's 100%, but yeah, we do a very good job. And what's really nice is it's all what we call machine to machine. We try and take away a lot of the human element, right? So when the alarm goes into the monitoring center, we have an integration with them. They push the Aura logo, and then that integration goes right to our back end and makes the dispatch, has the address, gives turn by turn directions, has instructions when the officer gets to the location, because that's the next piece of this. We also just don't show up, look around for 3 minutes and say, yup, everything's great. And then they move on. There's documentation. There's reporting. Some HOAs have a gate, so we need the gate code. Mm-hmm. Some commercial businesses need PPE. Maybe there's a padlock somewhere where they hide a key, and then all that information is within for the officer to provide an adequate response, thorough. That's the next part. Like I said, we don't just want someone showing up and leaving. We're going to do our due diligence. We're going to make sure it's documented, because if something did happen, you're going to need that information when you go to file a claim or escalate it up to law enforcement. It's there. The next part of it, which really is great, is we do get there and there is an event happening live

0: look, we have an officer in distress because we're not on scene. We can't exactly tell you what's happening.
1: Yep.
0: But they push the button for a reason, right?
1: Yeah.
0: And then that's usually enough to send law enforcement to the location.
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1: How does this integrate in with people's alarm systems, camera systems, or whatever? How does that work between you guys and the business property owner, whoever's hired you guys for services?
2: Yeah, that's a great question. We consider ourselves like a B2B2C business. So business to business down to the consumer, right? And what that means is every consumer out there that has a monitoring system that's not like a DIY, like a Ring or a that's the best one to really put out. Go buy it on Amazon, you install yourself, right? Exactly. So most of the time, these businesses contract with a professional installer, usually like a low voltage technician or an electrical engineer or specialized security company for their security or fire alarms. And then residents do it as well, right? If they just want something a little bit more than your typical buy it on Amazon type of setup.
1: Yeah.
2: Now, what we do is we actually contract with the business, then sells it down to the end user. The end user can be a residential user or it can be a commercial user. So when we look at it, when I have a residential user come up to me or a business come up to me and they're like, hey, we want this directly to our store. Usually my question is, who's your current monitoring center, right? Mm-hmm. And then from there, I can be like, reach out. And if they're not a customer of ours, what we found really works is the more we get like pressure from the bottom up from the end user, usually some of these monitoring centers are listening. Okay, that's a service we need to start offering, right?
1: Yep.
2: So B2B to C, and if it's something you're always interested in, figure out who your monitoring center is today, watching over your property. As far as the DIYs, we do have a couple partnerships where it's like self-dispatch. There'll be more coming on that soon. But like right now, it's primarily your traditional monitoring centers.
1: That is cool. And there's so many of those out there. And I think it's been interesting watching them grow over the last decade from just an alarm company.

0: me, shall we say, to what level of service? I mean, there are so many. I mean, you've got the normal ones out there, but Deep Sentinel came out a number of years ago, and they were kind of one of the first ones. And I had them early on the show when they first came out, and I know Sully pretty well from those guys. And they started out with the alarm service, and they had kind of were the first big ones that had the agent video monitoring using AI. Mm-hmm. And of course, now that's the industry standard out there. But it's one of those things that finally people could go, oh, well, that's an animal setting that off at the door versus somebody actually shaking the door.
1: Oh, yeah. I mean, just the whole security landscape in general changed. I watched it go when I was in the guarding side of the house. I watched it go from your traditional guards that are punching a clock, doing tours. And then when the technology finally got there, obviously cameras have been around for a long time, from the analog, and then they moved to digital probably in the early 2000s. And then probably about the mid-2000s, AI started to pop up with analytics. Now, they didn't even call it AI then. It was literally just camera analytics. So they started coming up with different ones. Hey, here's a cross-line detection. Hey, here is a loitering one. Here's an audible one, right? So they started coming up with all these different things. Now, what's happening is businesses have, some of them have thousands of cameras across their campus, right? Yep. And they have a security guy sitting in a, well, what I would call like a GSOC or like a security operations center. And they're sitting in there and they have five monitors and each monitor has 20 cameras on it. And they're like sitting there like this, right? And then all these studies started coming out, be like, hey, one person can only watch so many cameras effectively for so many minutes without taking a break. So these analytic companies started pushing and pushing. Hey, look, you only need one screen now. And that one screen will then tell you when there's a cross-line detection or trespassing in a certain area. And then they'll get armed at certain times of the day, right? Because sometimes areas just aren't as busy or someone shouldn't be there after hours. So now you had one guy or lady in a console just watching these analytics come through. What's really neat is then they started introducing it to the consumer side, away from the commercial side. It's funny, you watch the progression of this, and I'll use Ring as an example. I'm a Ring user. I got an alert, and they came out with this new software tech, I don't know, 6-8 months ago. Mm-hmm. And what it would do is it would actually, instead of saying someone's at your door or there's animal at your door, it will be like, there's a guy in a Pizza Hut uniform delivering a pizza, driving a blue Honda Civic, right? So it started piecing together and using AI without any human interaction. But you kind of watch some of the, I would call them like little comical hiccups. One of my recycling bins had a yellow lid. And when it would flicker with the spotlight, I got an alert saying, there's a fire at your back door. But it was just the reflection off the yellow lid. And my house, I had two dachshunds. And they just run around the yard. And the one alert I got, and I actually showed it to a Ring rep that I was talking to, was like, there's two chickens running around your backyard. And I thought it was so funny. I'm like, this is hilarious. But at the same time, I'm like, this is only the beginning. Like, this is the infancy of AI recognizing it. Yep. And eventually what I see is like, you got this one person now sitting at a sock. AI is now going to take that job. Now they're even going to get fewer alerts. So you watch the security industry go, and then obviously it comes down to costs then too. So then what happens, all this AI gets great, and now it's, oh, we can do the remote guarding, right? So now there's these remote guarding companies like Deep Sentinel, like Ecamm, where they will provide guard services remotely, and they cut officers at locations and just do it digitally, right? And so that's the new progression. So much so, I was at a big association event in Dallas last week, and half the conversations around video monitoring and AI. So even your traditional monitoring companies are just doing Berg and intrusion and glass breaks. That's their core business, but they're also now moving into this video verification space. It's just a progression, right? And who knows where it's going to be? Is it going to be drones in the future doing all the verification work, right? So instead of sending security officers to a location, is there a drone from Oura that's going to be dispatched to verify an event? Who knows? It's on our radar. Yep. The idea is to be like a pathfinder and really find what the next problem is for us to come up with a solution that ties to our product.
0: Yeah, that makes sense. Hey, guys, if you're just joining us, I'm talking with Brandon Smith from Oura, and Brandon, the thing here is, too, is that you watch Deep Sentinel. I think they've got one now. Last time I was on their website and looked, I was a former Deep Sentinel customer, so I was testing it out when it first came out. Worked great. But they've even added pepper ball launchers to some of their cameras that they could actually, or spray, like if you had an entryway into a business, that you could actually gas up that, tear gas that entrance up, which is completely wild to buy time, shall we say, until somebody can show up. But the smart thing with this AI detection, which I think is great, that's partnered with what you guys have going, is that, great example, probably 4 years ago, stepkid, my ex-wife's kid, comes running out of the house, Christmas time, it's raining, black hoodie, kind of a goth kid, holding a Vitamixer that was grandma's that was running over to go rap, out the door. No alarm had gone off, but the Deep Sentinel had dropped in and went, hey, hold on a minute, identify yourself, because it looked sketchy. Because it was kind of that, it was pouring, so the head was down, hoodie, couldn't make an identification, stopped it, scared the crap out of the kid, but it was awesome. I was like, okay, it works. Yep. So it doesn't catch it at the before, it can catch it at the after too. And I think that's the perfect thing with what you guys have going. That's the perfect setup for the alarm companies out there to go, okay, now I need to send somebody out there if they don't stop, for instance.
1: Yeah, yeah, for sure. I will tell you this, like, if we're going to stay on like the video monitoring kind of aspect of it, I think a lot of people thought that was going to be the end all be all to verified response. And really, like I said earlier, it kind of just got like triaged down. So now it's like, okay, use that same situation. Let's say Deep Sentinel wanted to send a law enforcement. Let's say you're in a market like Portland or LA, right, where they walk up. And they'll be like, are they doing anything? Yeah, I mean, technically they're trespassing. We kind of want to see what's going on. Again, that's where OR now comes in, right? Because PD probably just won't come to that, right? And by the time
0: they get
1: there,
0: another alarm call for them.
1: Yeah, you know? By the time they get there, they're gone, right? Yeah. And then it's just another nuisance call. We, law enforcement loves us. In the UK, we have so many awards from the different law enforcement agencies over there because we started just, they started seeing the brand, they started seeing the recognition, they started getting less calls, and we started to tell them, like, hey, the reason why is this is part of the reason why. So now we're like, oh, this is fantastic.
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1: And if they're building in a city, like everyone's trying to make a quick buck, if they're homeless or whatever have you, or they're just opportunistic driving by, they don't see any flashing lights or any type of cameras out. And then what's tough for these construction companies is, are they going to invest in infrastructure before their actual primary structure is up? Typically not, right?
0: Yeah.
1: So they came up with these solar trailers, and that's been like the latest big push. But we see residential all the time. And where we see residential a lot is what we call scheduled services. So if you're a resident and you're like, hey, I want to get a security company to drive by my home. Let me tell you, you're probably going to have to pick up the phone probably 20 times, figure out a company that's going to take the time to drive by your house if like you go on vacation. It's not worth their time, right? So what we have is what we call like scheduled services. And this is where it's like, hey, I'm going on vacation. Can someone drive by my house? If you're already part of the Aura program, they just schedule it from their phone. They don't have to call a million security companies. It gets scheduled right through the monitoring center. And then they get that extra service. So it's almost like a cherry on top for the on-demand or alarm response. We see the packages. Hey, there was a package left on my door. I'm not going to be home till later. I don't feel comfortable leaving it out for a porch pirate to come grab it. So we've had officers show up, grab the package, have a door code, pop it in the door, pop it in the garage, put it in the shed, whatever the instructions are. So again, like that's even more service. And then from the commercial side, from the scheduled piece of it, is we'll do like the static guarding. So your traditional, hey, my fire alarm system went down and my insurance requires me to have something monitored and my fire panel's down. So now I need a person here. Well, let me tell you, it's typically cheaper to hire a security guard to go patrol your vehicle, your building a few times a night. Now that business owner has to try and find a security guard to do it. If they don't have one already, again, it's just a pain in the butt. It's a pain.
0: Yeah.
1: Right. So they can now schedule that right through the thing. So there's a level of convenience as well as like the feeling like I'm going to get a response. There's also these additional services they can get where it just makes them feel a little bit more warm and fuzzy.
0: It's got to be good too for like property management people out there that have all these rental homes that you've got so many deals with squatters and people popping in that you can put cameras on all these properties. And all of a sudden there's visibility of that and you guys can pop up and go, hey, we're trying to break in the front door.
1: 100%. Yeah. We get it used all the time for that. So we talk about the monitoring side, but there's also like corporate retail is another market that we're looking at. So these big corporate retailers, they all have their own security operations center. And in fact, I'm guaranteeing all their intrusion alarm systems go to what I'll refer to earlier as like a global security operations center, a GSOC. Their alarms probably don't go right to a monitoring center or to the police. Like they want to verify it themselves first. Now, these big retailers, do they have security companies? Yeah, a lot of them do. But they usually don't have it at every property. So what happens when something's happening at a property they don't have guards at? Again, now we're an option for the private side on the retail side of the house. So that's kind of like our next big target demographic is how do we get into those security operations centers? Because at the end of the day, too, look, we're also a cost-saving center. Like you're not paying to have a guard on site at these locations. You can use us as you need it, which is a big drive, especially in this day and age where everyone's trying to cut budgets on the corporate side.
0: Absolutely. And yeah, corporate-wise, it's got to be hard, too. It's easy to get with a national company that's got a network out there. If you're a retailer, let's say, and you now have 150 locations across the U.S., you might be making 75 phone calls trying to set it up out there, which is a big problem. And if you can just go, oh, here's the easy button, smash. That's simple.
1: I love that. That is really what it is. It's that red button that you shouldn't go, this is easy. That I should get those buttons made. I should put them in like our booths at these events. I think that would be, I appreciate it. I'm going to send it actually up to the marketing chain.
0: Just security, bam.
1: Yeah.
0: Doesn't have to say easy. So you don't step on anybody else's trademarks on that. But just security, simple.
1: I love it.
0: And that's the cool part. And I think that's where you guys can be really helpful. And we've needed that transition from a monitoring company to the police department. And I think Aura is just a super smart response to that. So I got to give you credit. How do people work with you guys now? So if you're a retailer, are you just going to be, or not a retailer, but if you're a consumer, let's say, that wants their home, they're going to be talking to their alarm company basically to say, hey, do you work with them?
1: Correct. Yeah, that's the way we do it right now. Where I see it eventually happen over time is I do feel like similar to South Africa. I do think we'll have more of this B2B style business. I think one thing we wanted to focus on too is just making sure we do it right and not trying to rush down to the individual consumer. We wanted to get the market established. We wanted to get the brand behind us. We wanted to get the businesses to support us. We'll get there. But yeah, right now, it's like, hey, if you're interested, check with whoever installed your alarm system or call your monitoring center and be like, is this a service that you offer? And yeah, Aura, we do partner with a couple national monitoring centers. We have a couple local ones, regional ones in that Pacific Northwest. So I'd like to say there's probably a pretty good likelihood if you do make that phone call, they'd be like, oh yeah, yeah, we can definitely offer this to you.
0: And that is cool. And I think that's big. And being that you guys start out in South Africa, I tell you what, I love watching in South Africa on YouTube some of the security videos of things that go down over there, especially there was one that hit big.
1: The armored truck.
0: Armored truck one?
1: The armored truck ones are wild.
0: Those are wild down there. I mean, that's, people get all worked up on police chases here. Holy smokes.
1: Yeah.
0: Those little armored trucks and the firefight that happens on the interstate, what you would say the interstate down there.
1: Yeah.
0: That's nuts, man.
1: It's wild. Yeah. It's when you, I've been there once. So I went there one time. Traveling there was super easy. The airport felt pretty easy to navigate. I didn't really feel too unsafe. I'm driving from the airport. I got in late with a colleague of mine and the highway all of a sudden comes to standstill. Midnight. And we're all just looking around and you can kind of see our Uber driver start to get a little worried.
0: Yeah.
1: I feel like I'm really good at reading body language and like reading the room. And I could watch. I can see him start. His leg starts to shake a little bit. His hands kind of like rubbing the steering wheel a lot. What he did, he just decided to go on the side lane and just bypass it. We just went right by it. And it was funny. He's like, hey, I'm going to miss my exit. Because he was an Uber driver. He was, it's, do you care? And we're like, now their decision is we're in a foreign country. What do we do here? Do we say yes and he decides to take us through another sketch neighborhood? Or do we say no, let's trust Uber and take us? So we told him, like, can you follow the Uber route? So he like weaseled his way in between the cars and got off the correct exit. And like our corporate office down there is in a place called Melrose. And it's probably one of the more upscale areas. And once I was there, though, it felt great. It just looked like everyday America in this location. But man, let me tell you, completely different atmosphere. I love traveling there, though, so I'll 100% go back.
0: Oh, yeah.
1: It's beautiful. I want to get down to Cape Town as well. I didn't get, I was in Johannesburg the whole time.
0: Nice.
1: But yeah, I mean, there's a reason why we exist down there, though.
0: Yeah, no question. And you can run into that here in the U.S., too, depending on where you're at. I've been in a couple places here in the U.S., just south of Chicago, where I'm like, I was trying to get out of there because Uber, actually, I got dumped down there for an event. And it was awesome. Get out of the event. And the cab company that I was calling says, we don't go there after 10 o'clock at night. And I'm like, holy smokes, I'm in a really bad neighborhood and I can't even get out of here and I'm traveling. So I ended up having to pay a cabbie after he was off $100 to get me back to my hotel.
1: Man.
0: Cash just to go get me out of here because I was not walking on the street the 5 miles because that was going to be putting myself in a really bad situation. And I'm like, okay, got to get out of here. And yeah, that can happen here in the U.S. just as easy.
1: For sure. For sure. Every country, like I said, it kind of goes down to the Portland Seattle. Every city has its own little, unique issues. But there's problems everywhere. Like there's where I'm in Dallas right now, drive some sketchy areas of Dallas, Philadelphia. I'm originally from Pennsylvania. Yeah, everywhere has it. But the difference is like different markets just have a little bit different policing styles.
0: Brandon, for people out there to find your website to go, okay, I want to look a little bit more into this before I reach out to my alarm company. How do they track you guys down?
1: Yeah, AuraSOS.com. So AuraSOS.com. There's everything on there. It's a treasure trove of information. If you're a security dealer listening to this or like an integrator, there's a portal right there for you to look into it more, get a demo of the product and how it functions. Because we are a tech-enabled service. Like we have a service, but it's really driven by our technology. So we really like to showcase that too, to anyone who's interested. So you'll get in front of me, you'll get in front of some of our business development managers, and they'll kind of walk you through the process. Also on the website, there's other webinars, there's case studies. And if you're a consumer down to that level looking for the service, reach out to your current dealer that installed it for you or your monitoring center. Again, what we found is when there's a lot of down momentum coming from the end user, we see a lot of action happen for that service to get offered to you.
0: Awesome. Brandon, thanks for coming on today. This is eye-opening. I love what you guys are doing, and thanks for coming on today.
1: Absolutely. Thanks, Eric.
0: I'm Eric G. You've been catching Around the House.

0: You're not going to want to miss tonight's County Fair. I'm going
1: to
0: be...
1: We are your window to your community.
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7: Welcome to Preparedness Thoughts with John Stephenson. John understands the importance of being prepared. Through rain, rocks, and snow, he has seen it all and survived. He has seen major disasters like Mount St. Helens and how vehicles were stopped in the street from the volcanic ash. Earthquakes, too, including the Loma Prieta earthquake, which felt like it wouldn't stop shaking. People were without electricity and could not hardly buy groceries or gasoline. The homeless lit bonfires in the streets. The Bay Bridge and other freeways were broken. God only knows what will be next.

Welcome to Preparedness Thoughts by John Stephenson. We invite Jesus Christ through the Holy Spirit to guide us as we examine how our preparations can be used to preserve the life of ourselves, our family, and others. Trouble, chaos, violence, and war, sure, it can happen, but I'm not sure what we can do about the war between nations. Violence and chaos, we probably can do a little something about. Oh, this in trouble. At least the trouble in your own backyard, that you can do something about. The trouble with your own family, yep. We probably have something to say about it. At least we can influence it. So much of trouble starts out in our own heart. Or, you could say, the heart of mankind. James 3 says, war starts because of our own lusts and desires. Therefore, we must make efforts to live peaceably with one another where it is possible. Sure, sometimes it is not possible, but consider that the cost of a conflict is often so much greater than we ever could have guessed. So, what is the best answer? Well, I think it's to look at Jesus' commandment. As it is written in John 15:12, that you love one another as I have loved you. To lay your life down for your friends. It might mean to die, or it might mean to serve. To that, I can only say, wow. And remember this commandment, Jesus' commandment, and consider it. There is a lot written in that big book, the Holy Bible. As we get to know the character of God, we can see how it applies to us today. Sure, a pastor can help you understand it, but your salvation comes from your own individual decision, and you show it by how you live. For this, no one is responsible for you but you. Ah, unless you are below the age of accountability. That's a little different, though. So, yes, you will be judged, but it is your decision whether you go to heaven or to hell. And I urge you to look into this matter as though your very life depends on it, because it does. So, accept God's free gift of eternal life. And you can read about this in the Bible. Or you can ask someone who's a Christian about it. Search out the matter, and then you decide. You see, it does appear to me that Jesus has already chosen you. He chooses all of us. And now it is up to you to choose Jesus. And then the evidence of your choice is that you live a life which demonstrates that you belong to Him. Well, thanks for listening to this part, which is a spiritual part of preparation. This has been episode 24. Start your preparations now before there is an urgent need and what you want is hard to find. Remember to give thanks to God for the blessings that you do have.

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John Stephenson, P.O. 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

0: Stop for a moment. Take a deep breath and mentally come with me. See that manger? Look inside. What do you see? Nestled in the hay is a tiny newborn baby wrapped tightly. He's no ordinary baby, the very Son of God in human form. Who but God would come up with a plan to have a relationship with us that would begin with a baby? This means Jesus was willing at that special moment of divine conception to be reduced to one cell, the one of whom John wrote, "All things were made by him," the designer of DNA, the architect of the universe. Yet all that indescribable creative power and genius became one cell in the body of Mary. Jesus said of his Father, "A body you prepared for me." Because Jesus became one of us, he experienced what life is like here on earth. He understands our limitations and our frailties, our grief and our loneliness. Psalm 103 says, "For he knows how we are formed, he remembers that we are dust." Because his crib was a manger, none can say they are too poor to approach him. Ordinary people can visit mangers, shepherds and shopkeepers, farmers and street sweepers. We can all come with our worship and our requests. No wonder the angel said, "I bring you good news of great joy." But there's more to the angel's message. He goes on to say, "A Savior has been born to you." Because Jesus came, we can bring our sins to him and find forgiveness and freedom from guilt. For this little baby who lay in a manger, one day was crucified on a cross to pay the price for all the wrongs we have ever done. He's waiting for you to come to him today.
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Welcome to Christ Today. Heavenly Father, we give you thanks and praise for you and for all of the love that you have for each one of us. Lord, guide us and protect us as we go through life. In Jesus' name we pray and amen. Oh, there's so many things that are good around us. We are thankful for the goodness, and we're thankful for the people around us, the good people, the neighbors we have, the church people around us. There is much that we give you thanks for. Lord, we give you thanks, and we ask you to be watching over us and the people we love. We pray in Jesus' name. But there's always people who have a different idea about what's going on. We have that everywhere. We have that around us. We have that with church people. And each one of us gets to evaluate what our concerns are and what we want to examine and prepare for, or what we want to overlook. And whatever it is that we look at in our future, we can see there are things going on, and we want the answers to know how to be faithful to you, Lord, how to do things better, and how to seek the answers that you would have for each one of us as we are dealing with situations in life. Oh, yes, a life on earth is sometimes a little bit complicated. And we do have a physical world that we deal with, even though it's the spiritual, eternal world that we are most concerned with. But still, here on earth, we have things like food and water that we need. We want to be warm and comfortable. We might want to have our car working. There are things all around us that we desire and that we want. So, Lord, help us to understand whatever it is, whether it's a biblical situation, even biblical money. Why? In the Bible, there is discussion about gold and silver having value or losing its value. You see, if you don't have food and you're at the end of your life, money has less value to you, and that's for sure. And nowadays, we do have things. There's something called biblical money, and that's called biblical money because in the Bible, gold and silver are always talked about in terms of money. But gold is so much more valuable than silver. In history, if you had one piece of gold, it would buy 20 ounces of silver. That's a historical ratio. But now today, one piece of gold will buy 60 pieces of silver. This is not advice. It's just a discussion to say that there are things that you can acquire today that you can buy that will have a value. Now, maybe it is silver, maybe it is gold. And I know the central bankers all around the world, they are buying gold, not like us. They don't buy an ounce or a pound. They buy tons of gold. So there is something going on where we can see the direction that it's going, where we are going to have a new money system. And part of it, yes, is in the Bible. It's called the beast system. Or you can just look at what the banking is doing, what debt is doing to our country, to our world. Debt is in every country. Every country owes vast amounts of its currency or its gold to the central bankers. It's something that is going on right now. And what will our future bring? It could bring shortages and panics. In fact, that's what our Bible tells us. Matthew, Mark, and Luke. Famine. First it says wars and rumors of wars.
then famine and pestilence and earthquakes. Do you want to get ready for the future? Well, maybe you know what that means. I get ideas, but can I predict exactly? No, I can't. But God has said that in the Bible about what is coming. So if you know there's going to be a famine, what are you going to do about it? Are you going to get 6 cans of food that will last one person a day? Or are you going to get something that is more substantial and longer lasting? I like grains. I like wheat. I like rice and sorghum or oats, all of it. There's a pattern to what you have to do to preserve your food. And it takes just a little bit of looking into, and you can figure it out so that you can, after a while, boil your grains or grind them up and turn them into bread. Now, every one of us has a different idea, and I will leave that to you to figure out what you want to do, because everybody has a different idea. And so you see what you'd like to do to preserve the life of yourself, your family, and others. Now we have things going on. We have things going on in the world. Besides money, we have shortages going on. That's something that is happening right now, where different shortages for different areas, but you know that there is an anxiety going on, and people are trying to figure out how to both live and how to have the luxuries in life. What do you call a luxury? Well, have you saddled up your mule today to get the supplies that you need at the store? No, you have a car. We all have a car. We all have somebody we can call to transport our food into our home. But that's a part of preparedness. I'm glad we don't have mules and horses that we have to deal with anymore, but we do have something to deal with. We might not have gold and silver that we have to transfer into our temple offering or into our current currency within the country we live. But there are things that are a little complicated, and yet it's a part of the life that we live. And so we all have these things going on in our life and in our society. So let's have a look at what could happen, because we don't know that we're going to have satellites or electricity or communication, because the world that we are in has figured out how to destroy another country's network, whether it's the road network or the train system or the food supply, the water supplies. The water supplies in America have been under attack for a while. And then besides that, we are taking the water out of our aquifers underground, and we're having the surface of America collapse in quite a few places. So there are things that are going on, and I'm not sure how to answer all these questions, but I bring them up as a question about how are you going to make sure that you have a supply of what you need to live. So why? Is it to stay alive? Of course it is. But it's also so that you can preach, yes, to speak the good word of the gospel of Jesus Christ. That is really what we want to do. I hope you're doing that to somebody. There's somebody who you can tell the good news of the gospel to. We're all different. We all meet different people, or maybe they're in our close group of friends and family. But there is somebody that needs to hear about Jesus. So give it some consideration. And yes, rely on your feelings, a motivation at the moment, but also rely on your thinking power to examine who can you talk to about Jesus and what can you say? Because Jesus is life and life everlasting.
So if we have a question of, do you want to have heaven eternally, or do you want to have hell eternity? So if you're talking to somebody, maybe you know them, maybe you don't, but you sure want them to go to heaven and not hell. So think about what you can talk about with them. Your testimony, the testimony in the Bible. There's lots of wonderful things to talk about, and everybody has their own idea of what they want to hear. So pray about it. Ask Jesus, ask our Lord God to guide us as we speak to other people. We could have a time of difficulty. There's countries all over the world where there is violence and upheaval going on. And it can happen here too. Now, we seem to not think about it because we think everything is so good and wonderful here in America. And it is. The thing is, it is good and wonderful. Even if we have troubles, it's good and wonderful. But we know there are people who come from other lands, other countries, where they have experienced difficulties that are far beyond what we can even think about. I mean, we might get nervous when our phone is at 15% of charge. But maybe they didn't have a phone before they came to America. We have things going on that could change for us, especially as we have an electrical grid and a water supply system, and we have a transportation grid, and we have a cyberspace that goes all around. And any one of these things can be attacked by a foreign country or even a domestic person, somebody who lives in our neighborhood and wants to do something bad. What are we going to do? Well, a little bit of foresight is going to help so that we have what we need to get us through a time of trouble. But when that trouble time comes, I hope you have some preparation so that you are not concerned. Well, of course you would be concerned, but not scared and not panicking. Not you, not the people around you, not your family. And sometimes we have things to consider like, our family. Sure, let's say I was talking to my mom for 45 minutes and now my phone is on 15% because there was an emergency outside for her, for me. And now what? Somebody I loved, my wife, my children, somebody I loved, and now my phone is almost out of charge. What are we going to do? See, this is the kind of thing when we have our systems attacked, whether it's electrical, water, transportation, groceries, we will want to have some things on hand to keep us, well, alive, keep us comfortable through a time of difficulty. You might want warm clothes. You might want a cap, a watchman's cap to put on. It's always going to be different, but there are some things that are going to be handy. Flashlights will be handy. Now, what if you have a beautiful flashlight, but it needs to be recharged, and there's no electricity? Then what? Do you have a few batteries that you can use, or is that something different? It's a matter of being prepared for some situation or other. And no, I don't know what it is, because it can hit us all of a sudden. Just like all of a sudden we hear a crash, and what is it? The crash down the street, and the flashlights go on, and there's yelling outside, and we hear glass breaking. These things can happen. They've happened all over the world. It can happen in our country, in our neighborhood. What might be happening? Will it be the good guys or the bad guys? Oh, boy. It depends on the situation. But we know there are things that have happened in other countries that we know can happen here, too. When the lights go off, it has happened there would be a team of fellows, gangs. There would be 15 people rushing into your home just to get whatever they thought they could get. The door can be crashed in. The glass can break. Front and back door at the same time.
People appear out of nowhere and shine lights in your eyes. That has been happening in other countries, and it can happen here too. Why, just look at the people who are familiar with that situation. We bring people into this country and we're not really sure, or maybe they just come in uninvited. But we have things that go on, and they can go on again to any one of us. Oh, there have been people who have been invaded. Their house has been broken into by these groups of people. And they might take pillowcases and put whatever they want, like jewelry or anything, food, whatever it is that they are searching for. They will put it in their pillowcases or whatever it is, and they'll be gone in 5 minutes or 15 minutes. Oh, now that's something interesting. Because, yes, let's say the first group is gone in 5 minutes. And then in 3 days later, another group of ruffians come along, and they have pillowcases too. They're going to search for whatever it is that they want, whatever it is you have that they want. That has been an occurrence all over the world, and that can happen again. It can happen anytime, anywhere, because they will want your stuff, whether it's food or jewelry or anything, anything at all, the people around you. There are even people who are involved with organ harvesting. So they take a person away and they're found dead soon afterwards. This has been going on in other countries. It could go on here. And there's not much you can do if all of a sudden 15 or 25 people show up and they're invading your house. What can anybody do? Well, if you were a community of 15 households, you might have a chance. But that's a whole nother situation, a whole nother living situation. And so how do you prevent that kind of an invasion into your home? About the only way is if you can be a community with a number of people who are aware and prepared. I think of the stories we hear in the past. Hurricane Katrina, 2005, it hit New Orleans. And the stories that were told out of New Orleans, 20 years ago, more or less, they tell us about the thievery, the vandalism that went on, the gangs that came into countries, the gangs that came into neighborhoods and stole whatever they want. I remember a story of a couple. I think they were like 55, 60. And so there was a woman who knocked loudly on their front door. She had a baby. And she was saying, she needs something. She needs food. She needs water. She has to feed her baby. Her baby is crying. And that was at the front door. While at the back door, there were five guys that broke into that door, broke into the house, and was going through things with a woman at the front door with a baby, trying to talk to the home owners. It's something that we all can see happening because these things happen in a time of trouble. There are people who want to steal, kill, and destroy you. Yes, they're thinking just like the evil one. They are inspired by evil and their own selfish desires. So we all get to think of that. Think about what happens in a natural disaster or a Hurricane Katrina. Now, that affected a lot of people. We could have another event like that anytime. Also, right here in USA, Hurricane Katrina caused 25,000 people to be homeless. And the government said,
come to the Astrodome. We will take care of you. And so 25,000 people went to the Astrodome by New Orleans there. And there were thousands of reports of people behaving badly. There was robbery. There was rape every day. Oh, so common. It was happening all the time in the Astrodome. Robbery and rape. Terrible things to have happen, but that's what happened. So are you going to go into the places where the government wants you to go? Do you think you could be independent if there was a natural disaster? Do you think you could be a community and have neighbors help neighbors? Well, if it ever does happen, and natural disasters happen all over the world, but not every place all at once, but they could. So I think what you want to do is have some sense of what you would do for the just in case. Now, a lot of people expect the government to help, and I think the government does help, but in Hurricane Katrina, it took 2 months. Are you going to be able to live 2 months on what you have prepared for a natural disaster? Do you have a storehouse of food that will last you 2 months, like what happened with Hurricane Katrina? Well, you might need something, so just think of what you might need if there was a disaster. Oh, and often enough we think that our neighbors will come and help us. The Red Cross will, the government will, our church will, the other churches in our city will help. Well, I want to ask you a question. Are you going to help the other people around you? Are you ready to help? And to be ready to help, you will need a few things. You will need to donate your time. You will need to have food to give to other people. And you will have materials that you will need. Now, it might be nails and hammers. Oh, and don't forget plywood and roofing material. All these things are important in a natural disaster. So if you are thinking you want help, well, I hope you're also thinking about what you can do to help others. There are lots of people who just plain lost everything. The hurricane did it, or a fire did it, or something did it. The destruction of the robbers could cause a problem. Look, there's all sorts of things that can happen. So think about helping others. Oh, I remember Hurricane Katrina, and how I've heard people say, oh, look what happened to them. They lost everything. So what's the use of getting prepared? Why should I get prepared when we know people who have lost everything? They lost their homes and everything in it. Or they had a fire, and look what happened. Well, I'm going to tell you, yes, there are quite a few people who lost everything and could not help anyone. But I want to tell you, there were a lot of people in the neighborhood of Hurricane Katrina

those areas and helped other when they had supplies. So maybe we want to learn how to love our neighbor by helping them. That great commandment. Love God and love your neighbor. How do we do that? Sometime it will be in a time of difficulty. A natural disaster is a good example of a time of difficulty. And I don't think we really want to, or for that matter, can rely on the Red Cross and our federal government, maybe not our state government. I think of what they do. They put in a large order for food or something. And so the government has that order, and now the regular food or whatever it is cannot be distributed because the government has that order. What can you do about it is get prepared beforehand and have your own things on hand, whether it's coats and jackets or something for your car or food and water. Get a little bit prepared because you don't want to do things like flush the toilet and need to add 2.5 gallons to the toilet tank. You want your water for drinking, and if the electricity is out, it does not take long for the water to stop being delivered to your home. That's something which the places with big natural disasters have learned, that they just don't happen. What you expect and think is normal doesn't happen anymore, whether it's electricity or water or having your car work or opening your garage door to get your car out of the garage. Everything changes when there's an emergency, and you want to have something to ease that time for you and your neighbors. Think about preparing for some kind of a natural disaster. We want to be godly people to the people around us. And so do you know the good things of the Bible? Do you know how you can help? Yes, we're told things, just like we're told of I'm thinking of, you have been faithful in the small things, and I will make you ruler over the large things. That's Matthew 25:21. But it talks about if we are faithful to God in the things that we do, in the small things, God will make us in charge of the larger things. So there's many things in the Bible for us to hear and understand. And whether it's a natural disaster or some kind of an unknown event, we want to be following what God says. Yes, Lord, we want to hear and obey what you tell us to do. As we make our choices, Lord, help us to walk in your holiness and follow you, Lord. Now, God tells us plenty of times in the Bible, he repeats the messages to walk in holiness or to be a part of God's will. Whether it's, they're examples of loving God and loving your neighbor, and that's a part of it too. There's times that talk about judgment. There are times that talk about grace. As I recall, it's a few hundred times about judgments. It's 100 times about grace. There are things that we can learn from the Bible about how to interact with people and just plain how to live. How do we live according to God's will? Well, it's right there in the Bible. Keep reading it. Get an understanding. And there are reasons all around as we search for what is going to come. And God does tell us we have an open book test. He has a book that tells us the answers about what is coming. And then we can figure out what to do. There's Matthew, Mark, and Luke. Matthew 24, Luke 13. No, Matthew 24, Mark 13, and Luke 21. And they all talk about wars, rumors of war,
famine, pestilence, and

0: earthquakes. So we can see that there are going to be things coming. Now, we don't have a calendar that tells us when these things are going to happen. But we know trouble is coming. So if you know it's coming, I think of it as a warning. I think that God is warning us this is going to happen. Now, what are you going to do about it? I know people who say, God said it will happen, so there's nothing we can do about it. Yeah, that's true. But there's always something we can do to make things easier on ourselves and our neighbor. Now, if there's famine, let's get some food and water together. If there's war, there will also be supplies that we want. If there's pestilence or disease, well, we'll want to be able to care for a few people. And earthquakes, that could just make everything more difficult. So give it some think and figure out what you are going to do when the area around us has a great big lack of supplies. Speaking of a lack of supplies, maybe you've heard the report. The report, I just heard one, that the wheat crop in the USA, well, the good wheat will be 19% of normal. So that means 81% is going to be either poor or failing in the wheat crop that is coming soon. And we know, I hope you know, that there's been talk about fertilizer not being available for our food crops. Therefore, can you see our food is going to be in danger? Maybe famine is coming quicker than we think. When I think of the reports of 19% of our winter wheat crop being good, that means that 81% of it will be either bad or poor. Yeah, we better get ready, and we better know that famine can come. We see it in the media. We see it in the scientific community, and we see it in our Bible. So are you going to believe God when he says this is coming? Are you going to believe God enough to do something about it? We all have something we can do. There is some way that you can store a little bit of grain. Wheat, rice, sorghum, anything. There are things you can store. You might want to store meat or canned vegetables. It takes a lot of food to live the way you used to if there is a time of disaster. And we better hope there's going to be garbage pickup, because I don't know what we're going to do if there's a disaster and we have to open 5 or 10 cans of food a day, maybe 20. It depends on who's in your household. But if we have this kind of a disaster coming, we want to have a little preparation for the just in case. I'm thinking of Ezekiel 14:13, which says, when a land trespasses grievously against God, God will stretch out his hand and break the bread of that land. In other words, he will send famine upon the land. And I have to ask you, do you think our land has been trespassing against God? Or do you think we have been faithful to God as a country, as a land, as a great big bunch of people, millions of people? How have we been? There have been troubles in our land, and there have been sinful behavior. That sinful meaning something that is against God. And so much of America has done things that ought to not be done according to God's word. So there's reason to see that we could have the sore judgments of God upon America, and that will include war, famine, and disease, and earthquakes. Is there something you can do about it to make things better in case these do happen? Of course there is. And so if you think that you're going to just sit there and do nothing because God said it would happen, so therefore what should I do? Well, I know of people who have that attitude. They think there's nothing I can do about it, so I'm not going to do nothing. Well, everybody has their own idea. But I know when I have had troubles in the past, it has been good to have a few things that I have needed. Always different. It's always different. Was it a coat and new clothes? Sure. Was it soup? Sure. Was it a rice? Yes, of course. What about tomato sauce or spaghetti? Yes, of course. Every bit of food that we have is good. And if you've ever been hungry, you know how good a little bit of food is. Go for a fast. Have a fast for a couple of days. Or have a biblical 3-day fast if you want. The point is if you do that, you'll get pretty understanding that you don't want to be hungry. And you don't want your children to be hungry. So that means get a little prepared. I don't know if that means 3 weeks or 3 months of food. There are lots of people who think America is on the edge of a collapse, and they want to get 3 months of food ready. Well, that's them. Okay, sure, that's a good idea. And what happens if we do have the terrorism events that are talked about now? Will the electricity go out? Will the water delivery go out? Will the stores not be able to open because there's no electricity? Will the stores not be able to sell food because the refrigeration no longer works because they don't have electricity? They can't wash off the produce with water because no water. What will happen to you? I hope you have a few 5-gallon containers of water. Just plain decent water to drink. Oh, and if you want to have some extra water, that's good too, because it's really nice to flush the toilet if there's an electricity outage. Or I know twice in my life I've had it happen where the water district did work on the main water lines. And so twice for pretty much 2 days, there was no water that I could get out of the faucet. And you really miss water when you don't have water to wash your hands, water to drink, water to flush the toilet. You want to have a little water on hand. And if your water is for drinking, keep that separate. If your water is for flushing the toilet, pretty much any water will do. But you want to have it available to you one way or another. Now, water is heavy, so you have to figure out how to store it. And if you were ever to know that there was a hurricane coming or something that was going to stop your water, you would fill up your bathtub. You would do something to store water, at least a few gallons. So that's another thing we can do. It can be a part of famine on the land to have no water. And when you look at the farms in America and the farms not having water, you know that this is a real item of concern. No water on the farms, and the rivers of America are going dry. All of them. Yeah, pretty much all of them. From the Rio Grande, to the Ohio, to the Mississippi, even in the other states. There are rivers that are losing so much water that it's something that will be a concern, just like the aquifer is a concern. All across the USA, the aquifer is losing its groundwater. Mostly because the farmers use the groundwater and it's not being replenished. And the aquifer will not get replenished for probably 100 years. It's something that is such a big problem. And so there's something we can do now to postpone water, starvation, and even poverty. There are some things we can do. So let's do them. Have a little bit of supply for whatever you might be thinking you need. You know how to prepare for a famine with food, with water, with whatever it is you need in your home. Everybody has a different idea, but we have an idea that things are coming to our land too. Whatever that is, things are coming. Will it be, eventually it'll be the mark of the beast. Are you prepared to live for a while outside of the system? It's something we all can think about, and very few of us are able to do, because we depend on our normal habits of getting whatever we need every day. We have a habit of understanding that we can have what we want when we want it. But with the shortages going on, that could change very quickly. I think of also the monetary system, our economy, and how dangerous that is when we have a Federal Reserve that prints more and more money. The last Federal Reserve chairman has increased the money supply by half again in the, was it 10 years or 8 years that he was the Fed chairman. So we have this going on, and we know that the more of something there is, the less is each one's value. And as you see your income going down, you're going to buy what is needed as best you can. But the dollar's decreasing value, meaning you can buy less with the income that you have, is all making things more and more difficult for every one of us. So save your money. Maybe save it in a non-dollar situation. BlackRock and Bank of America said that a year ago. They said that get your assets out of dollar-denominated assets, because there would be a devaluation coming soon. Well, it's not here yet, but what does soon mean anyway? Perhaps you can think about what you could do to have your assets in a non-dollar situation. Some of them will have to be dollar, but you can use another currency if you want. You can put your money into gold and silver like the central banks all around the world are doing. There are different ways, but it's not going to happen so that you have all the perfect answers. Economy isn't like that. We make decisions and we get an approximate return for what we are expecting. And that's what happens with the financial people too, and the government people. But when you have the big financial people, B of A, BlackRock, and more of the mutual funds, they are talking about trouble coming. And therefore, it will be good for you to have savings. Savings to get you through a time of difficulty. And the time of difficulty can be everything. And we also know that there are terrorists in the land. And there are people that have figured out how to go against the infrastructure of America. We know that because the agencies get their communications. So what are we going to do? It's always a good question. But there is something we can do. And therefore, I hope you do something to prepare for a time of great big shortages, or times without water, times without electricity, times when your phone doesn't work because that had been attacked. It has been said that the switches that we depend on for our electricity have been made in China, and China has a way of killing that switch by remote control. Is it true? It was true 10 or 15 years ago because there were congressional reports on it that said this was going on. And they had the special commissions reporting on it, and they had military people reporting on it. It's still a question of what actually happened or what would happen if there was a widespread attack on America. But it's something that we cannot ignore because the evidence has been there in the past, and it is there now with China refusing to deliver certain things to America because they consider America an enemy. So when will it happen that our financial system is under attack, that our communication lines are under attack, that our electrical and our gas and gasoline are under attack? Theirs is an answer which we don't have the whole answer to. But knowing that it could be a great big attack, we can be a little prepared. Even those people in Iran have said they wanted to attack America. There are people who want to militarily attack America with a dirty nuclear bomb. That's going on too. And if you listen to what the Iran's IRGC, effectively their National Guard, says, they say, oh, you've heard it for years, death to the great Satan, America, and death to the lesser Satan, Israel. So we know these things are going on, and these, there again, that Iran's IRGC has publicized what it can do. One of the things they did was to publish the map of the underwater communication cables. In other words, they were saying that they know how they can sabotage the communication between the East and the West. And that is something that has been going on before. Especially China has done that, certainly in the Baltic, Black Sea. There have been ships that let their anchor drag along the bottom of the ocean and break the communication cables. So all these things, we can know that they have been done, and therefore they can do them in the future. Will it happen? Now that is a question we don't know. All we know is that it has happened and it can happen again. So have a little bit of preparation in case the things that we don't expect to happen do happen. And that includes financial, that includes gasoline or communications, or food or anything. And the fertilizer has been a problem for our farmers. The water has been a problem for our farmers. Are we going to have famine in America? Well, there's a general statement in Matthew, Mark, and Luke that the world will have famine. And what can you do about that? I wouldn't say go into debt, but I would get some of the most basic food that you can. Whether it's 25 pounds of rice, that's something. Whether it's a 5-gallon water container, that's something. Maybe it's a camp stove that you have. Maybe it's low-power flashlights so that you have something that you can walk around with at night. All these things are considerations for what really could happen, and it could happen soon, or it could happen in years. We don't have that time frame, and we do puzzle over it because God does say there are the things that are coming. When will these things come? We don't know, but we want to consider that there can be trouble. So take a good look at what's around you and make sense out of what can happen. especially when you know that there are troublemakers in the world who actually want to make trouble. Some of them want to do the evil. They think that they are serving their evil God, and they really do want to do disasters, cause people great pain. This is something that is going on, even right now in America, right now in other countries. It goes on. It's all over the place. But do we know when or how? Nope, we don't. But there is something we can do. And what can we do? It's going to be always different for different people. So let's have an examination of what we can do to protect ourselves and the people we love, and our neighbors too, because we don't want the innocent to suffer. But what do you think people are going to do when the children are hungry and crying? I think that crying children will change people's behavior. When I think of what went on in New Orleans or any natural disaster, the parents could not stand to hear their children, their babies, crying for days. Parents don't do good when their children cry and when their children are hungry. The parents can be hungry themselves, but when the children cry, it's tough. It's tough. So give it some thinking about what you can do. Maybe you'll want to have some food and water available for a family that comes knocking on your door and hope they don't come in the back door. So maybe you need to be a community, a Christian community who is watching after one another. But be careful of what is going on. Be careful of people who want to steal and the people who want to do violence to everyone that they can do. It's a reality. So consider your goals, consider your values, consider your family and the family around you, and the people you know, people you love, and people who need help. It's a big bunch of concerns. But I just get the idea there's going to be trouble happening everywhere. So give us some thought about what you can do. We have people who, I was thinking about the people in school and how they have learned Darwinism. Think of the young people. All in their school life, they have learned about evolution. And what is evolution? Evolution is the survival of the fittest. So what do you think they're going to be willing to do? Steal, kill, and destroy. Because that is how they survive. Only the strong survive, they say. And they want to be the strong who survive and not be hungry and not be poor. So they will take from you. And I don't know how you're going to deal with that, but I think a Christian community is the best answer there is. Because there are always going to be people you want who want what you have, and they will be willing to take it. So maybe you want to have some things for them just because you're compassionate. But maybe you have to be ready for the extreme people too. And as you think about the people who, this is going on all over the world, where people are murdering other people just to get their organs. That has gone on and is going on now. So it's something you just have to realize that some people are decent people. And some people are full of selfish desires, and they don't mind hurting anyone. So watch out for what's going on around you. And know that if you're not obedient, if the world is not, if your country is not, there's going to be a consequence. And I think of that consequence as the four sword judgments of God. Where there is the sword, which means military or terrorism, there is famine, there is pestilence, and there is earthquakes. So be considering all the things that just might happen and get a little prepared. Have people around you that you have formed a good Christian bond with, and you can have help, and you can help them. That's a part of what we do. We help other people, they help us, and we get by, whether it's a famine, sickness, war, pestilence, earthquakes, all of it. We want to help other people with using wisdom. Yeah, because we still have to make sure that we're going to stay alive to spread the good news of the gospel. That's what we're here for, to preach the good news of the gospel, and that's a part of what we do as we go through life to figure out how to help people, how to help people through the difficulty. There can be quite a few difficulties with outages, with people who don't have what they need, people who need help. And it's something which, if we have a little Christian community, it will probably help us to do things more wisely, and including to talk with other people and understand how we can deal with a time of trouble with wisdom and not get hurt and not be in the midst of danger as things go on. I thank you for today, for listening. I hope that you are going to pray for other people. Pray for the missionaries, either domestic missionaries or international missionaries. There are lots and lots of people who need prayer, from the pastors to the politicians to the people we like and the people we don't like. Lots of people to pray for. I hope you do. Oh yes, and then if you want to get my preparedness page, please do write to me, especially with an envelope if you can. John Stephenson, P.O. 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Thank you for your thank you for your prayers, and I hope you pray for the many people in this world who need it, people who are close to you and people who are even just difficult people. Anyway, God bless you. Thank you for today.
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